0: is still highly uncertain. I do think it's also important to remember that we've actually seen a lot of resilience in the New Zealand economy over these past few months.
1: The Reserve Bank expects annual inflation to peak at 3.9% in the June quarter, which is above its 1-3% target.
2: The Transport Minister says the government has today delivered much-needed clarity about when major new roads will be built. The transport agency's laid out its major transport project pipeline, including roads of national significance. Six are already under construction or will be by early next year. A further 10 are being prepared for construction, and five are considered to be continuing slowly with an unclear timeframe. Chris Bishop says the government's committed to completing them.
3: You can't build every road all at the same time. What is required is a sequenced pipeline of work to make sure that the market has some confidence as to what's happening and when.
2: Chris Bishop says the transport system is under significant funding pressure, so the projects need to be phased. Auckland Transport says a date for the long-anticipated City Rail Link will be announced once testing is complete and safety cases are approved. Auckland's rail network is closed today and will be for the entire holiday weekend, as Auckland Transport and Kiwi Rail run a final rehearsal for the CRL along with other maintenance work. Auckland Transport remains tight-lipped on when the new line will open. Chief Executive Stacey Vanderpatten says a date will be announced 6 weeks ahead of time.
4: The one question everybody wants answered, soon, I think we all have a date in mind, but it'll be presumptuous at this point. Next week we'll be better informed to understand what that may look like.
2: The CRL includes an underground loop connecting stations across the city, plus two new stations in the CBD. People have been cleared to return to Kaikoura's West End following an assessment by river engineers. Met Service has lifted a heavy rain watch for the area, which was swamped by torrential rain earlier this week. Samantha G reports from Kaikoura.
5: Farmers are counting the cost of the flood, with lost fences and feed and sodden paddocks covered in silt and debris. The district council says more than a dozen homes need to be assessed, and a couple have already been yellow-stickered. Canterbury Regional Council engineers have been checking infrastructure after rivers burst their banks. The council says it's likely to be days before State Highway 1 reopens from Cheviot to Kaikoura after flooding carved out big chunks from the road. The inland Kaikoura Road is also closed, with power still out to more than 80 properties. The district remains in a state of emergency.
2: A former National MP has become the latest in a string of former politicians to announce they're running for New Zealand First at this year's election. Haretehi Pango Brownlee has won the New Zealand First candidacy for the Whanganui electorate. Here's political editor Joe Moore.
6: Haretehi Pango Brownlee held the Whanganui seat for National from 2017 to 2020, then made a comeback on the list a year later. She was unsuccessful in her bid to return in 2023. While a National MP, she drew attention for attending an anti-vaccination rally and was on the receiving end of criticism from her own colleagues. The experienced lawyer joins former MPs Stuart Nash, Alfred Naro and Michael Laws, who will all contest the November election for New Zealand First. The party has welcomed her switch in allegiance, saying she brings a lot of experience to the team.
2: The mother of an autistic man locked up in secure care for half his life is asking the High Court to intervene, arguing the family court is taking too long to revisit whether his detention is unlawful. The man, who has name suppression, has been in care since he was 20. The Supreme Court last year ordered the family court to urgently review its decision to detain the man. But a hearing won't be concluded until October, 14 months after the Supreme Court issued its decision. The mother's lawyer, Tony Ellis, says this is too long and he wants the High Court to make a decision instead. Mr. Ellis said they're also likely to seek damages in the region of $5 million. And Canadian pop singer Justin Bieber has joined the list of halftime performers who will close out the 2026 FIFA World Cup in New York. The 32-year-old will perform alongside Madonna, Shakira and K-pop group BTS during the tournament's first Super Bowl-style halftime show on July 19th. That's the news. Now with sport, here's Barry Guy.
7: The All Blacks are likely to rotate players for Saturday's test against Italy in Wellington. Having survived the French in last weekend's Nations Championship opener in Christchurch, coach Dave Rennie and his staff are expected to give other players an opportunity. While stressing the respect the All Blacks have for the Azzurri, assistant coach Neil Barnes hinted at the possibility of a new look 15 this weekend.
8: Been a lot of debate in our coaches' circle, to be honest, and selectors as well. Showing respect for Italy because they're actually a very good side now, and also where we've got a squad to grow. There's some people that went all right last week that might not be in there, but there were also some really, really good performances that I think are going to be rewarded.
7: The All Blacks team will be named at 3:30 this afternoon. Italy are coming off a 27-10 loss to Japan last weekend. The Silver Ferns coach has been impressed with the players who have returned from the Australian League. Five members of the Silver Ferns team heading to the Commonwealth Games spent this year playing in the Australian League, and coach Dame Nolene Taurua says it shows.
9: They seem to be hardened campaigners. Their intensity is just like another level. They're just seasoned campaigners, but the great thing is that we've got quite a nice balance, those ones who have been away and the new ones coming through.
7: The team has wrapped up a three-day training camp in Auckland ahead of the Glasgow Games, which start on July 23rd. And for the Ferns Group, games at the Commonwealth Games are against Jamaica, Scotland, Uganda, Wales and Trinidad and Tobago. Koi nā ngā pūrongo, ha kine kine, that's your sports news. Evie's back with the weather next.
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2: Forecast from Met Service to midnight Friday. Northland mainly fine, isolated showers in the west. Auckland to Taumarunui, including Coromandel, Bay of Plenty and Taupō. Showers gradually clearing today, tomorrow fine everywhere. Gisborne and Hawke's Bay, some rain with heavy falls inland, easing to showers tomorrow. Taranaki to Kapiti, isolated showers today and in the morning. Southerly gales gusting to 100 kilometres an hour in exposed places about Taranaki and Kapiti, easing this afternoon. Wellington, Taihape, Wairarapa, also Marlborough and Canterbury. A few showers, southerly gales gusting 100 kilometres an hour in exposed places about Wellington and the Marlborough Sounds, easing this afternoon. Nelson and from Buller to Fiordland, fine weather, isolated showers about the south coast of Fiordland. Otago and Southland, isolated showers, fine spells increasing inland. And Chatham Islands, rain, possibly heavy, then isolated showers this afternoon. The time is 10 minutes past 12.
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16: Great to have your company this afternoon. Kia mau tonu mai te iwi. Stick around. Next up, we're going to talk to Retail NZ for their reaction to the rise in the official cash rate yesterday. And we'll also gauge their reaction to increasing signs that the war in Iran might fire up again too, and the impact of that on local business. The Iran war is where we start this afternoon, because the US military has struck Iran in a new round of attacks, which came just a few hours after President Donald Trump said he thought that the three-week-old ceasefire was over. Waikato University International Law Professor Al Gillespie joins us to work through where that leaves a world which had been hoping that the two countries would give peace a chance. Kia ora, good afternoon to you, Professor Gillespie.
17: Kia ora, Guyan.
16: Now, Trump says the truce is over. So what does that mean? Are we back at war?
17: We're at the beginning of quite a delicate dance right now, whereby both sides are expressing their displeasure with each other, but it's in a proportionate way, and so it hasn't yet expanded. What we need to be looking for is whether the weapons change, targets change, or the allies change, or Iran makes an unexpected statement.
16: Let's unpack that then. What do you mean? Why the significance of the targets changing? We have had this, haven't we? We've had commercial vessels in the Strait under attack, and now the US has hit back. Well, Iran has hit back too, saying that they have struck sites in Bahrain and Kuwait. What are you watching for in terms of targets being identified?
17: So in terms of the targets, at the moment you're seeing merchant vessels which are civilian being targeted by Iran, which in theory is a war crime. But America so far is replying against military targets in Iran. What could expand is that Mr. Trump could go towards targeting civilian infrastructure as he's threatened before.
16: Okay, so again, as New Zealanders will have been very used to hearing over the last few months, the Strait of Hormuz is central to this. Why did we see Iran strike those commercial vessels? Is it their assertion that the terms of this deal gave them oversight of the strait, and that they wanted to determine which routes the vessels used? Was that the problem that they saw?
17: That may have been the problem. The overall difficulty is that there's no good faith with either side. There's no international monitoring of the ceasefire, and there's a risk that it could escalate in quite unforeseen ways. Iran promised that the strait would be open, and you cannot go into a position whereby one country has the control over the strait, because the implications for the free trade of shipping for all countries is too strong. I expect it's also an increasing belligerence on the part of Iran right now, who have just buried their supreme leader, who was assassinated by the United States and Israel.
16: Okay, so you see that funeral as a as background context here?
17: I see that as a part of the overall feeling of distrust between the two nations. And we're at the point where we can't even get the ceasefire organised. And you have to get through the ceasefire before you get to the peace deal. And we're nowhere near that point. There is a risk right now that it could escalate, not just as we talked about in terms of targets, but also in terms of allies involved in the conflict. And so the second thing you need to watch for, which countries get involved. If it stays with just America and Iran, it's broadly tame. But if Israel gets involved, if the other countries in the Middle East get involved, it will spiral.
16: And what do you think are the risks of that? We have seen Trump try to rein Israel in the past, but they are often very belligerent in this respect. So that's something you're watching closely?
17: I think the way that Israel will respond, the way Hezbollah will respond, the way that the countries in the region which are still targeted by Iran and are within the human rights of self-defense to respond, but Mr. Trump's kept him in check so far. And so right now, this delicate dance could move sideways quite quickly if it expands with the other countries getting involved.
16: Yeah, it really does look like some of these terms are breaking apart, doesn't it? Because we've also seen the United States revoke a sanctions waiver. There had been a sanctions waiver, hadn't there, on Iran's oil industry, and they've revoked that.
17: That's correct. And so there were some positive steps at the beginning of the negotiations, which gave a small bit of optimism. But now we have to wait to see what happens next. The other thing that you might find Iran may do is they may withdraw from the non-proliferation treaty, and they would completely provoke the United States into having to do something even more extreme to make sure that they don't get their nuclear potential.
16: Because that puts those nuclear ambitions back on the table. That had been one of the issues that was supposed to be under negotiation, right, in that 60-day period from when the ceasefire was initiated.
17: And that would have dealt with the highly enriched uranium, and it would have allowed international inspections to go back in. But if they decide to withdraw, which is possible, then any idea of international oversight or even a commitment not to have a nuclear weapon would be highly questionable. And then Mr. Trump would have to even escalate even further to control the situation.
16: Okay, what do you see as a step forward here? I mean, do you see the potential or for others to start pushing for an international sort of monitoring team to somehow oversee the ceasefire? I mean, is that fertile ground?
17: That would be the most positive thing that we could do right now. Like the UN could get involved in terms of having a observer groups to see who is being compliant and who isn't being compliant. But right now, we rely on the information from both sides of who is cheating, and there is a degree of not trustworthiness to both sides. And so you need an independent body in there to be saying, this is where the weapons are coming from, or this is where the shots are coming from, but we're not yet at that point.
16: No, and you heard the language from Donald Trump calling Iran's leaders scum and sick people. I mean, are they just sort of the Trump rhetoric that we have got used to, or does that demonstrate a lack of good faith between the sides?
17: I think that this kind of rhetoric does nothing to make the integrity of the United States presidency look any stronger. But it's something we have become accustomed to, and we also know that Mr. Trump can use much more vitriolic language than that.
16: Mm. So just to bring it back to things that have direct impact on us in New Zealand to finish, I mean, shipping traffic through the Strait of Hormuz has pretty much come to a halt again now. I mean, and imagine you're going to have that driving oil prices up as well, and that's going to impact us, isn't it?
17: I think that's a fair comment. I think that we can expect oil prices to return. But what we need to be watching here is not just what happens with the Strait of Hormuz, but also how the American supply of oil onto the international market continues, and also the Chinese demand for that international supply, because these three factors together will impact on price.
16: Indeed. Thanks, Al Gillespie there, who is an international law professor with Waikato University. It's, 18 minutes past midday. You're listening to Midday Report with me, Guy and Espen. Let's just bring you up to date with some of the impacts of the severe weather we've been having, largely in the South Island, but in the lower North Island too. So what have we got? Kaikoura remains under a state of emergency there. So State Highway 1 is closed from Waipara to Kaikoura, as well as the inland Kaikoura Road. There's an orange heavy rain warning in place for the Rangers of Hawke's Bay until 9 a.m. Friday. All bridges into Martinborough in South Wairarapa are closed due to rising river levels there. And State Highway 53, this is the Waihinga Bridge, Featherston to Martinborough, that is closed due to rising flood waters. Well, Westpac is the first bank to raise interest rates following the hike in the official cash rate by the Reserve Bank yesterday. So Westpac's increasing its variable or floating rates for home and business loans by 25 basis points from next week. That's the same amount as the RBNZ hiked the OCR, the official cash rate, yesterday. So that puts a floating home loan with Westpac at 6.14%. You've got the other banks at around 5.7, 5.8. So we'll see what they do in response to this call from the RBNZ yesterday. But of course, that could mean mortgage holders have less disposable income, which of course can flow on to impact local business. Carolyn Young is the CEO of Retail NZ and joins us now. Kia ora, good afternoon to you.
18: Kia ora, Gawain. Nice to be here.
16: Yeah, we'll get to that other dark cloud of Iran and the impacts you think that might have shortly.
18: Yeah.
16: The RBNZ, I mean, it was a bit of a line call yesterday. I had economists on both sides of the fence there. But what are your concerns for retailers who keep hoping for some ray of sunshine but didn't get it yesterday?
18: Yeah, crikey, it's hard to get some good news, isn't it? We had a good start to the year, and we thought we had that underlying economy was going to actually have a positive year. And then, of course, we had the Middle East crisis strike at the end of February, beginning of March, and it's been a bumpy ride since then. And this rate rise, you know, to try and, monitor the pressure of inflation, it'll be interesting to see. Obviously, I think it's going to dent consumer confidence, as they're going to be worried about what does that impact to their mortgage when they're ready to refix. What does it do then if you're, as soon as you start retrenching spend, so if consumers then think, okay, I'm going to stop spending on these areas, that's going to have a retraction in business and the economic growth is not going to happen. And then, of course, then you're thinking about unemployment figures and you know, job security, and we get into that spiral again.
16: Mm.
18: So it's a really tricky time, right? And the difficulty for the Reserve Bank is that the OCR is the only lever they've got, right? So it's kind of a blunt instrument. And I guess part of our concern is that, you know, we had that period during 2024 and 25 where we had a series of rates cuts almost, it felt like, every meeting of, you know, 25 basis points every meeting. And it didn't stimulate the economy. And we didn't see consumer confidence turn around. And we didn't see those big changes we were expecting in terms of mortgage repayments have an impact on spend. So, you know, like, it'll be interesting to see what's going to happen on the reverse, whether we just continue to be in that consumer space where there's just a great deal of concern, you know, no confidence, no spend. That's going to have further impact on retailers.
16: Yes, because once you start seeing a six in front of those home loan rates, that does start to have, well, it has a material impact, obviously. If your mortgage rate gets hiked and you have less disposable income, then literally you haven't got as much to spend. But it seems to me that you're saying that your members are telling you that it's the psychology that is worrying them too, that if people are feeling like the economy is not firing and that interest rates might go up, then they'll put off those spending decisions and possibly sort of cut back on discretionary spending.
18: Yeah, and it's and as you say, it's a self-fulfilling piece, right? Because as soon as people retract in and they stop spending, then we've, you know, your economic growth is not going to be there. You know, in terms of retail, we'll have people that will be thinking about, you know, doing more job cuts, and so then job security gets lower, and so then consumer confidence goes lower, and so on and so forth. You know, I think the intersection of your conversation with Al just earlier about the Middle East crisis is really important when you think about not just the cost of fuel, which, you know, when I was driving home yesterday, I saw fuel was at $2.58, which is amazingly great.
16: Yeah, it looks like a good deal at that rate, doesn't it?
18: It looks like a really good deal today, right? It could be quite different. But then, you know, if we think about from, you know, we're heavily reliant on the farming sector, if we think about the impact of fertilisers and plastics and just the distribution of freight through the strait, those things, you know, everyone was probably thinking, okay, we might be at this peace deal. Everything had calmed right down. We thought we were making headway. And now it seems like it's turned on its head. And those factors around access to plastics and the use of plastics for simple things like, you know, if you're buying meat from the butchers or from the supermarket, it often is going to come with a plastic meat tray. Getting access to those products come out of areas that come from the Middle East. And so it's going to be quite difficult. We know that the fertiliser costs have gone up. So all of those things could have an impact on the ability to keep, one, costs down, and two, to have that injection, you know, back into the economy. I'm sure that farmers are thinking right now about their Fonterra payout and what they need to keep in their back pocket versus what they might spend.
16: Just finally, how do you expect your members, Carolyn, to react to this?
18: To the Middle East?
16: Well, yeah, to both of these, to both of these elements, which is really, I guess, putting a real dampener on hopes of a strong economic recovery.
18: Yeah, well, there's no doubt you have to be resilient to be a retailer. And most retailers are really optimistic at heart because they are in the business of selling a product, whether they're selling fashion or sport or DIY products or grocery supplies or pharmaceuticals. They're really optimistic that they can serve consumers and serve them well. But their ability to continue to withstand these blows is really tough, and it'll be a really tough going for the next 6 months if we're going to have another hard road to hoe when we just thought we were coming out of the other side. So it's going to be a hard old winter and into spring, I think.
16: Thanks, Carolyn. Carolyn Young is the CEO of Retail NZ. 2101 if you want to chime in with your 2 cents worth. It's nearly 26 minutes past midday. Geoffrey Halley is with us for the business news. Hey there, you've got some detail on the manufacturing sector. They seem to be having some slightly better news, possibly.
19: Yeah, some huge numbers coming out here this morning. So the BNZ Business New Zealand Performance of Manufacturing Index for June has risen to 59.7. Now that is a huge jump from the 51.3 in May. The way these data points work is that a reading over 50 indicates that the sector is expanding. So that data says that it is well and truly expanding. Now, if you exclude the COVID bounce, that is the strongest performance by this index since May 2017. BNZ's head of research, Stephen Topless, says that all of the sub-indices, so we're talking production, employment, new orders, deliveries, all showed big gains. And actually, the headline number was so strong that they initially thought they'd made a mistake in the calculations. He says lower fuel prices, though, aren't the only reason behind the jump in the index.
20: Yeah, I think it's a number of factors. First and foremost, it's probably the strength of our export sector at the moment. Anything to do with agriculture, horticulture, they're starting to spend a bit of money out there again. But in addition, the manufacturing sector's starting to benefit, I think, from what appears to be a drop in electricity prices, or at least, and so that's given them a little bit more confidence. They've also, of course, got the drop in fuel prices.
19: So Stephen Topless is cautioning, though, that manufacturing is only one part of the economy and the much larger services sector data drops on Monday.
16: Oh, I guess the other caveat, too, is whether things do fire up again in the Middle East.
19: Absolutely.
16: Yeah, and I guess the same could be said of this truckometer, the ANZ report, which has been looking at how that data is measuring the economy. What has that been telling us?
19: It's sort of telling us the same story, actually. So the latest ANZ truckometer data is hinting that the economy is also getting back on its feet after that shock from the Middle East crisis initially. So heavy traffic, which is not heavy trucks and is a real-time gauge of economic activity, it rose by 1.8% in June, and that remains 1.3% higher annually. Now, light traffic, which is more of a gauge of consumer demand, it fell by 0.5%, and it's actually still down on the year by about 0.4% versus a year ago. But ANZ senior economist Matthew Galt says he's not reading too much into that light truck consumer data, as their card spending data is suggesting that consumers have actually switched from driving cars to public transport and other means of moving around during the fuel crisis. He says that overall, the picture from the survey says that the worst may be behind us.
21: I'd say the signs are that the economy is getting back on track after a bit of a knock over sort of that April-May period when fuel prices were very high. If you look back to the summer, the data was quite positive. The economy was starting to grow again after several years of stagnation. And quite a lot of the high-frequency data has improved in the last couple of months.
19: So Matthew Galt's saying that the Reserve Bank said much the same yesterday as well. And if we were going to put a bright good news on the fact that the Reserve Bank is now engaging in a hiking cycle, they're going to be doing it because the economy is getting stronger. They're not doing it because they're having to fight sort of this one-off Middle East cost shock.
16: Yeah, true. Okay, and the Bay of Plenty emerging as one of the unsung heroes of New Zealand's economy.
19: It's another report that we received this week from ANZ, actually, and it's singling out the Bay of Plenty as one of the country's most important economic regions. It notes the port of Tauranga, for example, handles nearly one-third of the country's cargo by weight and nearly half of its containerised volumes. Now, ANZ's Managing Director of Business and Agri, Lorraine Mapu, says high levels of business creation and population increase are also driving growth in the Bay. She says the Bay's success isn't just a horticultural story.
22: It's not just a kiwifruit story. Obviously, we're a primary production region, so kiwifruit, dairy, you know, logs out of the port, but also the transport and infrastructure. You know, if you think about the size of the Tauranga port, we've got a lot of goods coming in and a lot of goods going out, so therefore you have to have a really strong warehousing and transport hub as well. And I think what the Bay of Plenty has done well is organised itself around that.
19: And Lorraine Mapu says that to keep that momentum going, there needs to be continued investment in infrastructure across the region.
16: Okay, and let's go to the markets. I imagine oil is on the rise after the fragile truce in the Middle East looks to be breaking apart.
19: It was a pretty emotional session in New York for energy prices, but they're up about 6%. That was Brent crude, same with WTI. In early Asia trading, Brent crude is 1% higher. It's trading at around $79 a barrel. Going to share markets, our own NZX 50 is having a very quiet day, actually. It's just 3 points lower at 13,659. But the Kiwi dollar, it's stronger across the board overnight after the RBNZ hiked. One Kiwi will get you 57.2 US cents, 82.4 Australian, 42.7 pence, 50 flat euro cents, 92.9 yen, and 3.88 yuan. Gold is up slightly this morning or this afternoon in Asia, trading at just under 4,100 US dollars an ounce.
16: Thanks, Jeffrey. Jeffrey Halley there with your business news. It's just hit 12:30. Stick around. We're going to cross to Washington for the latest on President Trump's decision to renew military strikes on Iran. And Auckland's Creative Precinct prepares to welcome in Matariki. But first, here are RNZ's top stories with Evie Ashton.
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2: Kia ora, Guyon. The US claims to have hit more than 80 targets after launching fresh attacks on Iran's southern coast. US President Donald Trump is warning they'll get much worse if Iran doesn't stop strikes on commercial ships in the Strait of Hormuz. Waikato University International Law Professor Alexander Gillespie told Midday Report the greatest risk is if other countries such as Israel get involved, which could see the conflict spiral back into full-on war. At least 9 homes in Kaikoura have been damaged by flooding, including 2 which have been yellow-stickered. Council staff are inspecting properties today after the Kauwhai River burst its banks following heavy rain this week. The region remains under a state of emergency. The owner of the Martinborough Hotel says he's had a flurry of cancellations this morning. All bridges into the South Wairarapa Township are closed for the second time in 24 hours due to flooded rivers. Tim Smith says by 10 this morning, he'd lost about $6,000 with 18 guests cancelling for 2 nights. The Transport Minister is adamant the government is still committed to the roads of national significance, despite some projects being far from shovel-ready. The Transport Agency has laid out its major transport project pipeline, which shows 6 of those big roads will be under construction by early next year. A further 12 are being prepared for building and 5 are considered to be continuing slowly with an unclear time frame. And Hare Tehi Pango Brownlee has won the New Zealand First candidacy for the Whanganui electorate. The former National MP is the latest in a string of former politicians to announce they're running for New Zealand First at this year's election. Those are the headlines on RNZ National. A long-range forecast is next.
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2: The Met Service long-range forecast to midnight at Ahina Monday. First, the situation. A strong southeast flow over central and northern New Zealand starts to ease today, while a ridge builds over the South Island. Tomorrow, a cold southerly flow covers the North Island, while a broad ridge of high pressure lies across the South Island. Looking at the weather to midnight tomorrow, Northland mainly fine, isolated showers in the west. Auckland to Taumaru Nui, including Coromandel, Bay of Plenty and Taupō. Showers clearing tomorrow, fine everywhere. Gisborne and Hawke's Bay, some rain, heavy falls inland, easing to showers tomorrow. From Taranaki to Kapiti, isolated showers today and tomorrow morning. Southerly gales gusting 100 kilometres an hour in exposed places in Taranaki and Kapiti easing this afternoon. Wellington, Taihape, Wairarapa, also Marlborough and Canterbury. A few showers, southerly gales gusting 100 kilometres an hour in exposed places about Wellington and the Marlborough Sounds, easing this afternoon. Nelson and from Buller to Fiordland, fine. Isolated showers about the south coast of Fiordland. Otago and Southland, isolated showers, fine spells increasing inland. And Chatham Islands, rain, possibly heavy, then isolated showers this afternoon. The outlook for the following 3 days for the North Island, Saturday to Monday, mainly fine. A few isolated showers in the south and east on Saturday, about Northland and in the east on Sunday and in the north on Monday. For the South Island, Saturday to Monday, fine weather apart from isolated showers in the south and northeast on Saturday, in the west on Sunday and in the west and south on Monday. At the Chathams, occasional showers easing Sunday. Strong southeasterlies easing Saturday, then dying out Sunday. Northerlies on Monday. The time is 24 minutes to 1.
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16: Great to have your company this afternoon. Let's go rural now. Monique Steele is with me for the Rural News. Hey, Monique.
0: Tanakwe gaun.
16: I guess it's clean-up mode for South Island farmers.
0: Yeah, that's right. So the damage caused by this week's storm that lashed the South Island is becoming clearer now as rivers recede across Te Waipounamu, but the storm has headed north up your way. So halfway between storm-hit Cheviot and Kaikoura in the Hunderley Hills, the Anderson family breeds and farms sheep and runs beef cattle across 1,100 hectares. And it's here, near the Conway River, that raged this week. The family's farmed the site since the mid-1940s. So Edward Anderson, known as Woody, says there has been some damage, but they had plenty of forewarning to move stock off the lower riverbed flats.
1: Yeah, my father's been here for 70-odd years and he can't remember the Conway in such a high flow. So, yeah, we've had a bit of damage, unfortunately, downstream to about 20 hectares of lucerne riverbed flats that, you know, the river sort of burst the banks and come through, and there's a lot of silt and quite a bit of fencing that needs to be repaired, and it's looking like at this stage we've avoided any stock losses. We're quite fortunate in that regard.
0: Mr. Anderson says there's a bit of a clean-up to go yet and the pasture will need to be re-sown, but spirits are good overall.
1: Our minds now will shift to clean-up stage and getting in touch with insurers and, yeah, trying to get these paddocks cleaned up and fences repaired.
0: Edward Anderson says he helped his neighbours clear blocked culverts, but unfortunately the Conway River dragged silt through another neighbour's cabin, and he says the snow melt likely exacerbated river flows during the heavy rainfall. So the Conway River well surpassed its 1 in 10 year flood threshold with river flows. So if you picture, that was at 820 cubic metres per second, while the flows that rushed from Monday into Tuesday, well, they peaked at 1,519 cubic metres per second there, Guyon.
16: Wow. Oh, it's nearly double. That's huge, isn't it? Mm-hmm. All right, let's change subject now. You're talking about a Bay of Plenty iwi, looking at this bioenergy forestry hub. What actually is that?
0: Yeah, well, this new bioeconomy forestry hub, it's all about championing the use of wood in place of fossil fuels while creating jobs for mana whenua. So this new hub is being mooted for Kaingaroa Forest, the surrounding village and nearby Murupara. So the Kaingaroa Forest is the country's largest forestry plantation estate between Rotorua and Taupō. So this proposed biorefinery is being driven by NZ Bioforestry. So this is the company that's on a mission. It wants to turn forest biomass, so wood, into biofuels, biochemicals, residues and fibres. So that's all about moving away from traditional petroleum-based products. So Kani Edwards is chairman of local iwi, Te Runanga o Ngāti Manawa, and he says the feasibility has now started, communities being consulted, and he sees promise in the project.
3: There's a lot of boxes that need to be ticked in order to get this off the ground, but obviously being the first place for a blueprint of, you know, having a biochemical plantation in New Zealand. If we get this right, it'd be incredible. For too many years, you know, both Kaingaroa and Murupara have been in an economic decline, and we think this is the opportunity that can change that.
0: The largely Māori area was once a bustling centre for workers during logging booms, but since then many private forestry companies have come and gone. So Kani Edwards says the villages have shrunk as a result, so they now face very real socio-economic issues like unemployment.
3: If we can get our people into full-time employment and get stable incomes coming in, then you know that sets the tone for everything else. The families can start getting better quality of life.
0: NZ Bioforestry Chief Executive Wayne Mulligan says it wants to show local foresters that there are many, many, many more future opportunities for wood than just export logs. So they're looking at extraction and, you know, creating fibres. And if successful, construction would begin later this year or maybe early next. So keen for your thoughts on that on 2101.
16: Thanks, Monique. Monique Steele there with the Rural News. It's just gone 20 minutes to one on Midday Report with me, Guy and Espina. Let's cross to the US. Now our correspondent is Lauren Tomasi. Hey Lauren.
4: Hey Guy Owen.
16: We've been covering this in some depth over the last hour with the fragile truce looking like it's ripping apart and Trump's language against the Iranian leadership. He seems to be running out of patience again. Do we know what the response has been from Iran so far? I see a new round of US military strikes against assets in Iran. Have they responded?
4: Yeah, look, there is just shots being fired really from both sides here. Iran's deputy foreign minister is calling Donald Trump a criminal, and Iran here is now threatening to shut down the Strait of Hormuz once again, as well as threatening to target, US targets across the region. But right now, so far, it really is US firepower that we're seeing. Donald Trump, put that warning out to Tehran that he would likely launch strikes again, and that is exactly what has happened. The US Central Command confirming those strikes and saying that the intention behind them on America's side is to stop Iran's ability to threaten ships in the Strait of Hormuz. But look, from Donald Trump, he's been posting on social media a number of videos of these strikes gone, and he has warned that if there are any further attacks on vessels, then it will get much worse.
16: Yeah, I see he was asked on Air Force One too about whether there were threats against Air Force One and threats against him personally.
4: Yeah, this was quite interesting. He's made this comment a number of times today. First to, on the sidelines of that NATO meeting, saying that he was on the kill list for Iran and that he was number one. And then he went on to be on board Air Force One and was giving an update to reporters on board the flight with him. And they were asking why the headman actually asked to pull down the window shades on that flight. That isn't normally something that would happen on board Air Force One. And Donald Trump says it's because it's a dangerous flight. Look, he has now got out of that airspace and is right now on the way back to Washington. But certainly he made that comment a number of times today.
16: Yeah. Okay. And he'd been at the NATO summit while this was all unfolding. A lot of interesting subjects breached there. But control of Greenland came up again, did it?
4: Yeah, I mean, well, this summit
16: given away
4: like it was kind of, I know, and here it is back again. It was really kind of interesting because, there was so much domination of these headlines with Iran, but it didn't stop that topic of Greenland coming back up because it has been, a number of months now since Donald Trump was really rather intensely focused on Greenland at the beginning of this year. But he made the comment at NATO that the autonomous territory should be under American control. And now that has prompted a lot of furor from the Danish Prime Minister who hit out saying that Denmark's ready to defend every inch of NATO territory and really put a focus on that NATO Article 5 agreement, one in, all in. But yeah, Donald Trump back with a focus on Greenland, which I did think was rather interesting given he hasn't brought it up for quite some months.
16: Yes, indeed. And the Russia-Ukraine war was on the agenda there too, I see. Trump had a few odd sort of semantic sort of diversions, didn't he? I saw him refer to the Islamic Republic of Japan and then misname Zelensky as Putin. I don't know.
4: As Putin,
16: But
4: a couple of strange moments, I think.
16: But was there an update at all on that war and the efforts to halt it?
4: Well, look, I think the main takeaway between the Donald Trump sitting down with Vladimir Zelensky was the notably less hostile interaction that we saw over that Oval Office confrontation last year, so certainly a little bit more friendly. But the biggest step forward for Ukraine was Donald Trump offering to give the country the right to produce Patriot interceptor missiles, which really would help Kiev defend against Russian ballistic missiles. And that's something that Ukraine has been asking for quite some time. But in terms of any substantive movement towards the end of the war, there isn't a lot of progress there. And this is, again, another conflict that Donald Trump has repeatedly said he wants to solve. Said, I think he would solve it within the first day of being in office, but here we are.
16: A little overdue on that one. Thanks, Lauren. Indeed. Thanks, Lauren. Lauren Tomasi there out of the US. It's gone 12:45 on Midday Report.

0: Well, that's the sound of Lady Six with Alofa. And you can hear her this weekend performing, well, tonight actually, at a celebration of Matariki. She's playing tonight on Karangahape Road with a music, art and food festival kicking off there from about 5 o'clock. And for more on this, we are joined by Jamie Holloway, who's in the Auckland studio with me. Jamie is the manager of the Karangahape Business Association. Hey, Jamie, thanks very much for coming.
1: Got it going. Good to see you.
0: Yeah, this looks like a pretty good gig and a pretty good celebration of Matariki tonight. What can people who are wandering along K Road expect tonight?
1: So Karangahape Road is closed for the day between Pitt and Queen Street. A few minutes ago when I left it, we're probably about 800 metres away here. As I left, the round stage was being installed on the Rainbow Crossing, so it'll be live performances in the round, so that with the crowd surrounding the performers. There's Lady Six, as you said, Wi-Fi, Ma and her band flying up from Wellington, Half Queen, and yeah, so that all sort of kicks off. Peachy doing a boil up from 4 o'clock.
0: Okay, so we start with a boil up.
1: It's worth being there a little bit early.
0: Okay, we start with a boil up at 4, and then the music kicks off. And what other sort of celebrations of Matariki are we going to see in for this gig?
1: Because
0: you've got haven't you got some art installations and light installations?
1: Oh, absolutely.
0: Like
1: yeah. There's awesome art show on at the moment at Melanie Roger Art Gallery, featuring works by Lisa Rehana, Reuben Patterson, and Shane Cotton, which is
0: gobsmackingly
1: amazing.
0: Yeah, wow.
1: I think there's something like 13 or 14 art galleries within the Karangahape Road.
0: Okay.
1: Little Rohe.
0: Yeah, yeah.
1: There's a hell of a lot of good stuff going on.
0: Yeah, and this is all a free event tonight, isn't it?
1: Yeah, it's free. Yeah. It's free for everybody.
0: Yeah. And it comes at a tough time for you guys and for the hospo scene and for the live music scene and venues in Auckland. I mean, you saw Flying Out, the record store closing down, and then Neck of the Woods was on the line. Perhaps you can give us an update about how that venue is going, and then talk more broadly about how you're fighting what's been a pretty tough winter.
1: Yeah, it's been a tough winter. I think in terms of trading, we're tracking just about level pegging with last year.
0: Okay.
1: But it's been a rough few years. And then when a major cultural institution and connection point like Flying Out decides they can't continue on, they'd been boxing on like Muhammad Ali, hoping George Foreman would get tired and that the railway station was open.
0: Yeah, well, I suppose that's the classic, isn't it? And I think there's been a meme going around about that, about, oh, we're waiting for the CRL and that's going to lift the city. Yeah. The people have been hanging out for that, right?
1: Yeah, you got to do a Chris Parker and say your CRL reformations yes. every day.
0: That's
1: yeah,
0: right.
1: I mean, what I would say is there's a hell of a lot of change going on. There are some businesses that are doing slightly better than previous years. There are some businesses that are just holding on for that opening to happen. Hopefully we'll see an announcement soon. I know we've got the Prime Minister of India in here over the holiday weekend, and hopefully keep praying for that announcement to be made so that we can get planning. I think there are some businesses are doing well and some businesses that are really struggling. There are some businesses that are investing and putting on extra capacity to be ready for it.
0: Yeah, right, yeah. And in the meantime, as for tonight, you're getting down there for the boil up at 4 and
1: absolutely, I'll be front of the queue. Yeah.
0: Good stuff. Thanks, Jamie. Yeah. That's Jamie Holloway, who is the manager of the Karangahape Business Association. It's, 9 minutes to 1. All right, let's get some more now on this talk of the Iran war firing up again, because we had the US CENTCOM, Central Command, saying that strikes are being aimed at degrading Iran's ability to threaten freedom of navigation in the Strait of Hormuz. In response, Iran says it has targeted US bases in Bahrain and in Kuwait. So let's get more on this now from Andrew McRae of World Watch.
2: Speaking at the NATO summit in Ankara, Donald Trump got stuck into the Iran regime.
3: They're scum, they're sick people. They're led by sick people. And they're vicious, violent people. And if they had a nuclear weapon, they'd use it.
2: Despite his comments, Donald Trump says negotiators on both sides could continue to talk, but said he thought they were wasting their time. The ABC's John Lyons says both sides won't want another full war, describing it now as a micro-battle for the Strait of Hormuz.
4: The Iranians are trying to shepherd any ships going through there along the Iranian coast to hug the coast of Iran. Some of these ships are trying to go along the Oman coast, which is not what the Iranians want, because that will mean they don't have longer-term control over that strait.
2: Nagar Anger, who's a former senior advisor at the US State Department, says further negotiations can't be ruled out.
5: The reason for that is that June 17 Memorandum of Understanding was always just a bridge document. It stopped the fighting, it stopped the bleeding, it tried to sketch out some set of incentives, but it really just postponed a lot of those real fights. And one of those big fights was essentially what happens to the control of the Hormuz Strait.
2: A former senior member of the first Trump administration, Robert Wilkie, says the escalating air campaign will never be enough on its own to end the conflict.
6: You have an advantage in Iran in that there are 80 million of the 90 million Iranians who want the mullahs gone. And the only thing we can continue to do is strike at those instruments of terror that the mullahs use to keep their population down.
2: People on the streets of Tehran have told CNN of their frustration with the ongoing war.
7: Negotiations were against the will of the nation. They will have wasted all the efforts of our armed forces.
8: For the last 47 years, we have seen this type of threat so many times. And on the basis of these threats, day by day, we are getting stronger and more experienced.
2: BBC Persian's Keshia Jonadi says Iran's Foreign Minister Abbas Araghchi has issued a statement following Donald Trump's latest outburst against Iran.
9: He said that Iranians are known for their civility and culture, and we will not answer vulgarity with vulgarity, referring to what we heard from President Trump. And he said, but Iran will respond with action, fearlessly, and with great valor.
2: Writing on Truth Social, Mr. Trump says strikes on Iran were retribution for attacks on ships, and that if there are any more, the US attacks on Iran will get much worse.
0: That's Andrew McRae from World Watch. It's 6 minutes to one. I think we've spoken enough about war this hour. Let's talk sport. Joe Porter is with me. Hey, Joe.
10: How are you?
0: I'm well, thank you. The All Blacks playing Italy. It's Wellington, isn't it, this weekend? The team is going to be named, I think, a bit later today. Are you expecting some changes?
10: Yeah, I think there could be quite a few changes from the team that beat France 34-32 in Christchurch last weekend. You look at the likes of the loose forwards, Adi Savia, the captain. He's been playing back-to-back seasons for a while now, having gone to Japan before the end of last year, missing out on that sort of off-season rest that the All Blacks get between, or around Christmas time, really, before the start of the Super Rugby season. So he's probably due a rest, but will Dave Rennie risk resting his captain so early into the campaign? I'm not too sure. Peter Larkai of the Hurricanes, the blindside flanker from last week, he's played most of the Hurricanes games this season. He's probably due a rest too. So does the likes of Wallace Setiti and coming to the loose forwards, and possibly Anton Signer, the German, the first German All Black. Will he make his international test debut this weekend? Possibly a rest for Cam Roygaard as well, having played so much of the Hurricanes championship winning campaign. And will that open the doors for the likes of Josh Morby on the wing to possibly come in and have a run, make his debut? Obviously, he scored a Super Rugby record-setting 17 tries, equal with fellow Hurricanes wing Fihi Fenianunofo earlier this season. And Ruben Love at first five, will he continue to build on the momentum he gained against France last week? It's probably my prediction he stays at first five, but if he doesn't, it's possible that Beauden Barrett comes back into the side somewhere after missing the match day 23 last week.
0: Okay, and look, I don't want to beat up on Wellington, but they were actually rushing to fill the cake tin. I know that it sold out, I think, yesterday, but it took them a while, didn't it?
10: It did take me a while, especially given it's the only test of the year in Wellington this season. Against Italy, of course, it's not the easiest sell possibly. The All Blacks have never lost to Italy in 17 tests, with an average sort of scoring an average of 51 points against the Italians, or an average winning margin of 51. So they certainly have a very, very strong history against the Italians. The weather's not been looking great, and it hasn't been for a while. The forecast has been pretty rubbish, and it still is for this weekend. A tough economic climate in Wellington at the moment, and of course we've had some big games already this year with the likes of the Super Rugby final, the Warriors selling out, of course, as well. But it has sold out, so at least Wellingtonians are getting behind the test. They're getting behind them at the end, and it, you know, proving that even in a tough economic climate and with the weather not so great, they can sell out, you know, the Super Rugby final, the Warriors, and an All Blacks test in a season. So not too bad for the Wellingtonians.
0: Yeah, that is good. All right, let's change tack and talk tennis. The Brits getting it.

0: really behind him. Andy Murray, he, who has retired now, of course, ended a 77-year wait for another British men's champion when he won all the way back in 2013. And Ferry says he now realises the significance of a British man doing so well at Wimbledon.
1: Yeah, I'm starting to. It's only going to grow match after match that I win. But at the same time, it's good that I don't have, you know, 2 weeks before my next match. It's going to keep, they keep coming fast. So that's good in a sense. I don't can too much at social media, just staying in my bubble and yeah, just carrying on.
2: All right, so that's Andy Murray. Better leave it there, Joe. Thank you and enjoy the rugby. All Blacks, Italy and Wellington this weekend. It's 2 minutes to one. Emil Donovan is with us to tell us what's coming up on afternoons.
3: One of my formative sporting moments was actually a rugby match between the All Blacks and Italy. The 99 World Cup. The All Blacks won 101 points to 3.
2: Okay. And got knocked out by the French, from memory.
3: You know, we had some good times, though. But it was great because Tony Brown scored 36 points, I think, in that match. And at the time, I had quite long, blonde, curly hair like Tony Brown.
2: So you were mobbed up.
3: Well, it felt like I'd scored 36 points against Italy in the World Cup. I'll never forget that day. Yes, coming up on afternoons from 1 p.m, we have Gareth Getton from the Electricity Authority here, Guyon, and he is here for the sole reason of answering your questions. This is not you, Guyon. This is you, listeners. Your questions on how to save on your power bill. So this is me putting out the call. Text your questions through, please. 2101's the number. That is right up after the news at 1 p.m. Jason Gunn is here for today's A to Z of Aotearoa. We're up to W for What Now?
2: Ah, cool.
3: Which, that'll be really fun.
2: Yeah, be good.
3: That's at about 2:30. Mary Holmes in after 3, talking about the power of drip feeding into investments. We also have political group chat. And it being Thursday and all, Guyon, we are playing Link 3, a scrumptious vinyl copy of the Vale's latest Fragile World up for grabs.
2: Oh, I saw them playing. They've been playing over the last couple of days, up into the weekend. Yeah, good stuff.
3: Amazing.
2: Excellent. Thanks, Emil. Emil Donovan has your afternoon sorted. Thanks for listening throughout the week. We're back on Monday. Enjoy the long weekend. Manawatea a matariki.
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5: RNZ Pacific News. Kia ora, I'm Johnny Blades. Vanuatu's Prime Minister has voiced serious concern about China's nuclear-capable ballistic missile test into the Pacific Ocean earlier this week. A statement from Jotham Napat's office says Vanuatu is deeply troubled by this action as a state party to the Treaty of Rarotonga and a country that has consistently advocated for a nuclear-free Pacific. It says the lack of prior consultation and transparency surrounding the launch is also concerning and raises questions about China's commitment to peace, security and stability in the region. It says Vanuatu calls upon all countries, including China, to immediately cease ballistic missile testing in the Pacific. Meanwhile, a group of former Pacific prime ministers, presidents and diplomats says island countries need to be careful how they navigate security alliances. The Pacific Elders Voice Group is concerned that geopolitical competition in the region is threatening regionalism and Pacific Island nations' sovereignty. The group's chair, former Kiribati President Anote Tong, says the security agenda being forced on the region is not necessarily in the best interests of Pacific nations. While some countries have recently signed security treaties with Australia, Mr. Tong says the region should be mindful of acting as one.
6: That is a sovereign decision for each Pacific Island countries. But I think what we are asking is that let's keep them all aligned so that they're not at odds, at cross purposes from what other initiatives are being undertaken at the regional level.
5: A couple of large protests have taken place in recent days in West Papua following more alleged killings of local Papuan civilians by Indonesian military. Papuans in Intan Jaya Regency held a huge march late last week after a 31-year-old pregnant local woman was shot dead, allegedly by Indonesian military forces. And on Monday, masses gathered in Tolikara Regency, urging officials to investigate the shooting death of a Papuan teenager. The boy's family claim Indonesian forces killed their son and hid his body in the bushes. The first Pacific Innovation Forum for Climate and Environment brought together innovators from across the region to showcase Pacific-led solutions to Pacific challenges. Last week, governments, academics and entrepreneurs

0: entrepreneurs met in Vanuatu, with the highlight being the private sector climate and innovation pitching competition. The winner was EnviroMesh representative Fred Kalkawa, whose Pacific Concrete idea turns mining waste into an alternative to concrete and steel mesh. Competition lead Mark Antoine Morel says the idea of the competition was to look at the challenge of climate change and environmental degradation through a different lens.
1: This forum was really about telling a positive story, a story of innovation, a story of people coming together with bold ideas and with a common vision, a common goal.
0: A new report shows annual losses from inland flooding in New Zealand are set to rise by up to 53%. Coastal flooding costs are lower, but would rise faster, more than doubling under higher emissions scenarios. Russell Palmer has more.
2: The study by Earth Sciences on behalf of the Infrastructure Commission models the costs of flooding out to 2075. It shows inland flooding costs rising from a national average $472 million a year to $721 million under a very high emissions scenario. In that time, Hauraki would see losses rise the most, by 244%, followed by Nelson, Buller, Whakatane and Napier. Auckland currently tops the charts for highest total cost at over $100 million a year. Rail networks are most at risk, followed by water and power networks and local roads.
0: In world news, the US military is conducting fresh strikes on Iran. This comes after President Donald Trump declared the ceasefire over. US Central Command says the strikes are aimed at degrading Iran's ability to threaten freedom of navigation in the Strait of Hormuz. Iran's NAA news agency cites military sources in Tehran as saying the Iranian armed forces will launch a massive attack on US bases in the region shortly. Russia has denounced NATO's decisions at a summit in Turkey, saying they could have catastrophic consequences. The alliance announced more military aid to Ukraine and reaffirmed members' commitment to collective defence. Russia's foreign ministry says NATO's priorities remain unchanged, with the focus on the militarisation of Europe and building up defence capabilities in preparation for an armed conflict with Russia. NATO members pledged $140 billion in military assistance to Ukraine for this year. Rental prices are soaring across Australia. Vacancy rates for houses and apartments are hovering around record lows. The ABC's David Taylor has the details.
3: Australian renters are facing record high rents across all capital cities. Data from property website Domain has revealed a renewed acceleration in rental growth across the capitals, led by Sydney with the strongest quarterly increase in 4 years. Combined capital city house rents increased by $20 over the June quarter, taking annual growth to its strongest pace in almost 2 years. Unit rents rose by a more modest $5, highlighting a growing divergence between the two rental markets. Analysts expect tight rental market conditions to remain for months to come.
0: In sport, superstar Nathan Cleary bagged two tries as New South Wales beat Queensland 30-12 in Brisbane to claim the State of Origin Rugby League decider last night. The series had major momentum shifts, with New South Wales producing the biggest comeback win in Origin history in the opening game before Queensland drew level in Game 2. Fiji and Papua New Guinea lost their opening matches at the Spirits Series netball tournament, currently being held in Sydney. The Fiji Pearls lost to Singapore 53-47 in their opening game, while the PNG Pepes were thrashed 96-25 by Australia's First Nations Black Swans. Games continue today with Fiji taking on the Black Swans, while PNG squares off against Singapore. And PNG is sending 35 athletes to the Glasgow Commonwealth Games later this month. The newspaper The National reports 18 male and 17 female athletes will compete, with the games scheduled to start later this month. PNG will be competing in athletics, para-athletics, women's 3x3 basketball, boxing, swimming and weightlifting. The athletes will be accompanied by 12 officials and 8 management executives. And that's a bulletin of news and sport from RNZ Pacific.
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6: 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Today, Emmy Trin Day number 8, long moon July. Time you again, me, Sam Seke. Long program today by Yumi Harim report long tok tok long tupla Australia Prime Minister na Solomon Islands Prime Minister Husati been talk out strong long honier aste against missile test long China long Pacific Islands Forum long climate environment 2026 long Vanuatu last week he Harim all tok tok long all good pla way long give him help he go long all community. All people blong mirap long Madang province hamamastru long looking one pla leatherback torosel I come long numbers last weekend. Naimi Harem report long husat by play long FIFA World Cup quarterfinal. Na all PNG Hekari Women FC na Auckland United FC by Pilai long final long OFC Women's Champions League long Honiara. More story by Miharim behind. Now yet Emia Hilda Wayne, one time Radio Australia News.
7: Thank you, Sam. Na alagan alag the radio pren. Long all big blow story long Radio Australia News tete. All expert or savelani talk China. You know, help me yet one time display passing when we make him. Long one plus test, fire or missile when we been come up him. Long Pacific display week. Display action long China military. He come up behind long Fiji. He been signing one plus no plus security treaty one time Australia. Australia Prime Minister Anthony Albanese he make him big plus walk bung blong him long strong more diplomatic relations. One time more country inside long region. Mr. Albanese he ready long make him more bung talk talk one time more leader long Tonga, Samoa, na Papua New Guinea long Brisbane Australia tete. Behind long one plus about blong him he go long Fiji na Solomon Islands. Before Australia High Commissioner, he go along Fiji and Solomon Islands, James Bately, he took display passing with China in make him and plant the country in a leader long region, you know, one bell long end. Victoria State Police Union, he took all same all plan, blong come up again all single officer patrol by putting safety blong all officer long risk or by got heavy long display. Display can all work police patrol and only like come up again long all highway. Blong State, long moon August and September, where Victoria Police look long end, now long display time. Plan blong display and long all police officer he walk 1-1, na stop close to long all police partner long all police car. All display can solo police patrol and Victoria Police he been Benny Motambo him long 2015 behind long sampler worry blong security na safety blong all officer. He go long wall of Middle East or latest attack blong United States against him Iran. He make him price blong oil he go on top again. Now long display time he got all boom tok tok long come up in 1+6 fire or stop him fight na mel long all country. That's all display no come up good behind long triple all commercial ship. He been kiss him time long all missile fire or attack long Strait of Hormuz. US na Iran he talk fight na mel long tupla yet all same tupla he not behind him all tok tok. Blong stop him fight and then it long one pla. Memorandum of Agreement, where leader he been signing close to one plus money go penis. Pekinini man blong King Charles, Prince Harry, in a 6+ big name line, he been losing 1+ court case blong all against him 2+ newspaper long United Kingdom. This blong court and Prince Harry, singer Elton John, na model Liz Ali, he been come up him against him Daily Mail, na associated newspaper, where only talk, only been hide na kissing all information blong all, na publishing long newspaper blong all. That's all judge which at the RM court he talk awesome. He no got evidence all some all newspaper. He used him eye and still passing long kissing all information blong all. Now he dismissing all display 14+ SARS inside of display case. Australian Olympic Committee ask him long all strong plus work. Blong sack him good all athletes alongside blong anti-doping controls long no got him multiple line. He like compete long Olympics. Despite talk talk, he came up behind long sampler walk, he came up long bring him all Russian athletes, he come back long Olympics competition. International Olympic Committee even lift him rousing ban or tambu long all Russia Olympic body, where he mean also all Russian athletes, he can compete long next Olympic Games long Los Angeles long 2028. Only not make him one play decision yet, suppose Russia he can use him national anthem blong him, na so him flag na kala blong Russia long all games. One can too, in no decision yet, long all right, long all Russian government officials, he can stop inside long all games. Now he go long this World Cup soccer competition, Switzerland he come up long quarterfinals, long men's soccer World Cup, long number 4 time, behind long him been winning Colombia long 1 penalty shootout. Score long 2 team he been 0-0, in up long only go long extra time, while he go inside long penalties, na Switzerland even win. Switzerland even win 4-3 long shootout. Now Mr. Brady long pillar against him Argentina long next round. Argentina also team defending champion even stop 2-0. That's all I mean strong. They come back long win him Egypt 3-2 long display competition. Long on quarterfinal pillar, France by pillar against him Morocco, Spain by pillar against him Belgium, and Norway by pillar against him England. Now display Penisim Radio Australia News Blong Tete.
6: Thank you, Hilda. Tufala Prime Minister Anthony Albanese Blong Australia and Prime Minister Matthew Ali Blong Solomon Islands, Tufala talk out strong against the missile test where China hemi doing long Pacific. Prime Minister Albanese hemi stop long Honiara yesterday for talk talk with him Solomon Islands government about some fellow agreement and join him to all get a celebration for marking Mekke 48th independence anniversary long Solomon Islands. Mr. Albanese hemi tell him long all get a media long Honiara yesterday say Australia hemi no like looking kind action all same long China. Where hemi sabe spoil them stability and peace and security blong region.
8: We have made clear our concerns to China in both Beijing and in Canberra, and I'm making our concerns clear here as well in Honiara. We don't want to see any action that is destabilising or which undermines the peace, security and stability of the Pacific and the region.
6: Hemi say kind missile test blong China, yeah, hemi one for a provocative action in Australia, hemi must tell him out that hemi no like him kind way, yeah.
8: And there is no doubt that this is a provocative act by China, which does destabilise the region. And therefore, we will put forward our strong view. We have said consistently that we want to cooperate with China where we can, we'll disagree where we must.
6: Prime Minister Wale hemi talim long orgata media long same press conference say make him strong protest against the missile test blong China, yeah, all the same chairman blong Pacific Islands Forum and head blong Solomon Islands government. Hem say China hemi one for a good friend blong Solomon Islands, but hemi say good friend hemi no sabe doing something or same.
9: China is a good friend of Solomon Islands, but this is not something a friend does. This is not good in our region. And as chair of Pacific Islands Forum, I've expressed my strong, registered my strong protest yesterday with the ambassador. Solomon Islands also lodged a protest note.
6: Mr. Wale hemi say, hemi no like looking China or America or anyone for come doing missile tests inside Long Pacific Islands region.
9: But we don't want to see any more countries, China, America, anybody. We don't want anybody testing the ICBMs in the Pacific Islands region. That's the bottom line. Be our friend, but don't threaten us.
6: Prime Minister Anthony Albanese hemi talem long olgata media long Honiara yesterday to say section blong hem wete molgata blong Prime Minister Wale he been tok to for come up with one for a treaty mele one two for a country, yeah? On the same this for a Nakamal agreement with Vanuatu and this for a Vuvale partnership with Fiji.
8: And we had a very good meeting, myself with the Foreign Minister, Prime Minister Wale and his senior ministers today about advancing those negotiations for a comprehensive treaty that we are hoping to conclude as soon as possible.
6: Hem se since Labour Party government blong hem hemi come long power long 2022, olagata he make him strong more relation with the olagata country long Pacific region.
8: Since my government came to office, we have prioritised Australia's future in our region. And I'm proud that every relationship that Australia has in our Pacific region has been strengthened under our government since 2022.
6: Mr. Albanese, he mitale matu, one for $56 million Solomon dollar funding for supporting sidelong education, where Prime Minister Wale, he mi priority blong this for a new grant coalition government blong him.
8: Today I'm very pleased to announce a $56 million dollar and Solomon dollars package of education support for Solomon Islands. We know, as we heard today, this is a priority for Prime Minister Wale.
6: Let me go ahead for Talemao too. When him now, this fellow funding, him by supporting alongside long education long country.
8: This will provide new books for every child in primary school. It will provide for an upgrade in rural training centres across the Solomons, to provide the skills for Solomon Islanders to build their future. And it will provide support work on the government's policy to move towards further access to education for the people of the Solomon Islands.
6: In time, Hemi stopped on Honiara yesterday. Mr. Albanese, Hemi opened him to one for the new birthing and urban health centre long Naha area long Honiara, where government blong Australia hemi fund him with them $45 million.
8: Shortly I'll have the great honour of opening the Australia-funded Naha Birthing and Urban Health Centre. This is a $45 million facility that will improve the health of women and their babies as well as the broader community.
6: Hemi talemātu support for Royal Solomon Islands Police Force.
8: I'm also pleased to announce today that Australia and Solomon Islands have concluded an MOU for the Royal Solomon Islands Police Force Academy. This MOU will allow our countries to work together on the construction of the academy as well as provide advanced training and growth requirements.
6: Hemi Herem Prime Minister of Australia Anthony Albanese hemi tok long Honiara yesterday. Mi play tok thank you long all regional station blong NBC long Papua New Guinea Radio New Zealand and a sample all community radio long Karim to this program long broadcast blong all. You can look him to sample long all story na harim all tok suppose you go long website blong mipla mlongabc.net.au/pacific/program/onetalk. This plot Pacific Islands Forum on Climate and Environment 2026, where he been come up last week long Vanuatu, he harem all tok all them helping long all people, he must start name long all grassroots organization. Narpla luxave long displa boom to emi long leadership long Vanuatu leader Ralph Regan Vanu sati save marking Pacific long all international boom long tok long heavy long climate change. Het Mary Blong Vanuatu Human Rights Coalition and Pakoa is stop to long displa boom na e tok more long in one time Hilda Wayne.
10: We have a beautiful Pacific region. We need to protect our waters and we need to protect the land. But most of all, we need to protect the people and our culture. So events like this, I mean, one powerful event and one very, let me say, one very rejuvenating event where climate activists can come and they, you know, they just mingle with them, environmental activists, and then people will be talking to each other. There's like common languages, common story shared. But yeah, only one great event.
11: True, yeah, sounds very interesting, yeah. Now, yeah, also you talk here is Ralph Regan, one of one player leader of Pacific, where Emmy stop low global stage and we will talk yet low this la issue block climate change. We understand the Muslim present long this la time and make him sample talk one of sample all highlights or talk and we make him.
10: Okay, so Central Abai, Mr. Lubluk, maybe how now you be building solidarity? Yeah? How you be building solidarity? Law, how will you, Mr. but there are similar issues with climate change. Partnerships and how you dialogue together and understandable commonalities and have a regional way forward and how do we address this as a region, but also at the country level, how do we do that? So the minute I was you may understand him well, Honorable Ralph, everyone climate activist, also a champion, global champion too, Rosaiblo climate activism. So you want to tell a thank you too, that even though at the global level, and national level, regional level, we still have a look to law. How we provide and make sure say all civil society and grassroots organizations only invited to come to popular space. Yeah. So I think we salute to Ministry of Health, Ministry of Climate Change, and staff with the network members or partners and stakeholders where only have a couple to be part of the forum. So also when we tell them we got commonalities, like where do we go from here? Look for Mivila is how what do we do from where do we go from here? Mivila really want them looks them by all systemally decolonized. So that's why you got financial mechanisms where him stuck down to support the human to address them or problems where climate change and we give him, then this we also need to decolonize these financial mechanisms as well. But make him say in a controlled underblow way, but him must come down go some crossroads. Like the civil society. You make at one goal, we have an umbrella NGO, umbrella organization for NGOs, CBOs, and faith-based organizations. Of course, no other religious platform, you make at VCC, Vanuatu Christian Council, you make at PCC, with them all normal, TCC, with them all CCs, when you start throughout the region. But how no? At the church level, by leaders, when you start taking place, addressing issues for climate change. And then you make at all women centers, well, women machineries, when you start driving more actions, right, you go down the crossroads. And one earlier session that I'm running here, we look at all the safety children. And only present about how we only got one local system, community, community driven approach, where you may call them climate change and disaster committees. So, or climate change and disaster committees, when you establish communities, like, or got now, we start leading all humanitarian actions after the one post disaster. But the question is, if we look at people, a financial gap. These committees really need to have access to like quick funding by come emergency situations. So I think funding now maybe want something say. You could even set up local systems here. They have to be fully facilitated financially. But make them say only have a need role model plans blogger that whether any disaster preparedness or you may address them one disaster Maya or one post disaster or disaster or cyclone aftermath or equal earthquake aftermath, we really have to have resources in place. And you may understand too, say that UN system is tough, UN cluster systems. But if the UN cluster system doesn't work, as we're already seeing it, localize the system, shift it to the local communities, shifting to the local power holders, and they are the ones that see in the community. They're the ones that hear the stories of the local people. And I believe that the innovations need to begin from there. Begin from the village after I come and up law. You make them say you must have addressed all those climate issues at the national level. Or primary look, you must really step down the communities, where the people are.
6: I'm Head Mary Blongvanua to Human Rights Coalition and PACOA. Emi asampla toksave long domestic violence helpline. Suppose you stop long Papua New Guinea na you need him help. You got this pla one talk counseling help him line number emi 7150 8000. Number again emi 7150 8000. You got to this pla Mary Safe line where you got 24-hour emergency transport. You go along police or one pla safe house along Port Moresby. Number ME 7222-1234-1234. Number again ME 7222-1234-1234. You can contact him to police station or SEOS close to Long U. Long Solomon Islands, this fella safe place 24-hour hotline number, hemi 132. Long Vanuatu Women's Center, he got one free landline 161, where hemi provide them counseling, more support, and hemi got link to with them police. All people long Mirap long Medang province Hamamasturu long looking one plant leatherback torosel ikam long Nambis long all last weekend. Mirap ward member Joseph Yamai itok all people he wait 5 player long looking this plant torosel he come back na only lookout him eminap long emi put him kiau na he go back long solwara. Emi tok only making planty conservation work long talking all people long community long lookout him this plant torosel. Mr. Yamai itok tok more long this plant one time Hilda Wayne.
12: Mibla conservation. Leatherback trousel. Mibla, you know, really sign him some law on him deed and all this la, but Mibla been going to this la, but because lo no got enough on him, funding support lo launch him this la conservation deed bloom plan on Mibla. Stop him, but because lo loveness no on him, Mibla will walk him. Mibla take him on a ship, look out him, the conservative more. Leatherback tether, on him, on our blow, species blow tether.
11: Place blue and play unique place here because lo all history blow leatherback turtle long area blue pla. You story lo how you brought people say use him turtle meat or salim turtle or turtle meat long turtle lo community blue pla.
12: Me pla you know say salim but me pla say also use him also meat lo kaje kaje na kia uble mo say contribution to me pla also me pla no long team because me pla no sign him all. All conservation did it because all financial support, all mapping, all this. Yeah. So, we don't make him, but because lo, some of the awareness, Mibla, is him through long. When this time, I'm Uglo, Ronin, all awareness, one day, Mibla, and Ronin, Mibla, Uglo, looking was him, Legabegam, on the species where Uglo, Pinis now. Osena Mibla, is him on a seed, no Mibla talk, and Mibla, the Mirabam, the start law, considering Leatherbeg, Maski was him. Me play no launch him or on him. Me play no was a program in on him a good but because I'm blessed and I'm just blumbla trousers at Hamlin and me block him. Me block him was a done it on him slap. Thinking, look out him all project, let her back the umbla. Sell him, Mibla, working slap conservation the umbla.
11: Community blue you, na lifestyle blue people blue you. Let her back him or you plus I simply make him one who can walk or kai kai.
12: Let her back him, Mibla, you seem to solo all on him. Self-blameless, also kissing the Wokum, all hearing, and meet them, Mogota and Blocaja Tassol, or Lucin Tassol, also protein. Natia Oblem, Mogota, too, and Multamul, kissing long term, you know, so it is a sunning him, Oxy Trosol, Oxykia, and then again.
11: So, look, also want to be Splaka in a way, life, blue people, you don't know, Savo, or some you press that law, Surukim number blow, letterback, totally go down now, Lord Splaka, and where you play, you seem letterback.
12: Yeah, that me blow glow. What we must say that time, when she's now team of local, help me blow bring my business come to know. Me blow glow say I'm through ya, because later be osem. Once I come carry, me know some people say come. People and you can look more. One plan item come, three plan come, four plan come, or some time I'm son one plan can come. That is same. But now me blow glow more say me blow glow through ya. Na I'm taking osem some time now say come. Even lo nambis bring blast straight lo place people say come no ha. Now also come with some sort of losing place along with Lily, then in Nambi Scora. Now, the area been played, but go out Lily place. So, me will go send on the problem, me need to conceive him slack. So, I'm blessed at all, my venus me, or some council time, me coming to law, first time law. 2019, and me starting this law, thinking law, get up in letter back, conceive him, letter back. So, me will walk him, come now. Time me will come and me will go send through him. Let a big no clock come more on this to me. Now, this la Los Sunday, I'm coming up no me blow me alone. And after 5 years, there after 5 years, next la let a big come so Tamil two of some in wrong on this no look. You almost no good room no room come get up in middle night. Now, me go on no me talk. All men stop. Now, me blah punishment to stop. Go on. Only no me black. You photo blame. Kiao blame. What am I blah? Browning. Now, me blah talk on Logan Tati. Look out him. Nesta. Now, me blah. Look out him. Let a big me blah. Protect him all of a because I'm looking number of people and big blood decrease threat. So I'm making me plan to come up with like thinking of conserving.
11: And good to walk through by making me. Look, I'm displaying one plan concern all people too. Yeah, one time display and good plan awareness. You protect him ownership, lo start lo look out him a total blue player.
12: Yeah, I'm straight. I'm me blood or go low or some place that all 6 plow legal. I'm not blame so. Me blood one the night, me blood go put you on light as well. Logan Avenues or sometimes is a Lopola meeting, the community meeting, is Logan Avenues, like I said, Tok Lo. Sometimes too is a Lugun, the climate change making a Solwara, planting on an area of Brazil, the command of Karen Lenum, Solwara Oglo, Sugins Ganandi. So now is Logan, Tok Lo, one of the legal area, Brazil, the command of Lenin, the coaching, planning multivine, like I said, meaning Nandis, no one looking fire, no Nandis. 37 thousand lokamia, 2 by 7 temperature blow, or fiaulo. Nibla Ugavinus and Nibla Sogin, Nibla Tixla Amlet, so Nibla Segolo, Isla Amlet, and make him Avenus law, or some Golo, Mikimol, community straight law, Arab law, not Tok law. Now, some time Nibla Ugin, community meetings, or some following meeting, law community, Nibla say, make him Avenus. Sometimes in Gold Molivigo school, Pigini, law, look out to more rabbis, law. 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
11: Good plat ruya. Na you took us after 5 years na one plat letter back to tell come na karem kiaolo nambisia. M look us a long plat time through low, you play weight load is like an you come up community blue player. You play masamo mastro.
12: Hey, big lamo mastre. Osena two player looking at him all Arab through come no, Kirabi Milo night. 3 o'clock morning, I'll look in all Lamma Sogata and our own commandant, Kirabi Mila. We black one and we black William Starna. We black release men, moles, amo mas, sing out, release him. 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
6: M mirap ward member Long Medang province Long Papua New Guinea Joseph Yamai ibin story one time Hilda Wayne. Long FIFA World Cup you may garem na all get the 8 fala teams whereby play long quarterfinals after 2 fala last round of 16 match long this fala morning long time long you me. All get a quarterfinal match here by all get a play long America. First one by all get a play long Boston Stadium long this fall of Friday. Hemi between France and Morocco. Make it to semifinal by Hemi Spain and Belgium long Los Angeles Stadium long Saturday morning. Time long you me. Make it 3 semifinal by England and Norway long Miami Stadium long Sunday. And last semifinal, Hemi by Argentina and Switzerland, long Kansas City Stadium, long Sunday, 2-4 hours later. Switzerland now, Hemi last team for qualify after Hemi beat him Colombia long morning today, time long you me, long penalty shootout 4-3. Early long morning, Argentina, Hemi beat him Egypt 3-2. Long yesterday, Belgium, Hemi win him USA 4-1. Earlier long yesterday, Spain hemi winning Portugal 1-0. So 6 fall along all get the 8 teams whereby play long quarterfinal blong 2026 FIFA World Cup. And all get a team blong Europe and Argentina hemi one fella from South America and Morocco no more hemi one fella blong Africa. All get a expert prediction blong who by progress go long semi-final. All get a say hemi by France, hemi win in Morocco, Spain by winning Belgium, and by hemi tough, but all get a say England by winning Norway, and long Argentina and Switzerland by Argentina hemi go through. Hem all get a prediction no more, yeah? And also me looking finish some for the time all get a prediction blong all get a expect, yeah? But save wrong too, yeah? Final whistle no more by Hemi song clear who now Hemi win. Alright, you may come more along regional soccer, long you me long here, long FIFA, Oceania Football Confederation, long this fella OFC Women's Champions League. Where go ahead long honey araya, where all get a play in 2 fella semi final match last night. Long first match, long National Stadium, late long afternoon, he carry women FC, blong Papua New Guinea, hemi winning Puaikura FC, blong Cook Islands 1-0. And long second semi-final last night, reigning champions Auckland United FC, hemi winning Tafia women FC, blong Vanuatu 2-1. So tufala Hekari Women FC and Auckland United FC now by play long final long top club soccer long all get married long Oceania hem this fala OFC Women's Champions League long this for the Friday long 6 o'clock long evening long National Stadium. Tufala same team now play long final long last tufala season where Auckland FC hemi win him and Hekari Women FC hemi runner up. And hem too, hem finish him this fella ABC Radio Australia One Talk program long yumi long today. Inap long me play bong yumi again long tomorrow. Me Sam Seke talk maki me play all geta one walk me talk. Bye bye now.
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0: RNZ Pacific News, Talo Falava, I'm Johnny Blades. A group of former Pacific Prime Ministers, Presidents and Diplomats has warned that larger neighbours are sometimes at odds with island countries on security threats facing the region. This comes after China's test missile launch in the Pacific and amid Australia's signing of security treaties with Pacific countries. The Pacific Elders Voice Group is concerned that geopolitical competition is threatening regionalism and the sovereignty of Pacific countries. Its chair, Anote Tong, the former president of Kiribati, says the views of Pacific Island countries are being overlooked too often, for instance, on climate justice.
1: Climate change has the potential, the real capacity to destroy the future of our future generations. And so that is the prime security issue. But that's not important. We are at odds with our larger neighbours on this issue.
0: Meanwhile, leaders of Tuvalu and Marshall Islands have joined the chorus of Pacific leaders expressing grave concern and disappointment in China's nuclear-capable ballistic missile test into the South Pacific. Tuvalu's Prime Minister Feleti Teo says the launch comes at a time when Pacific countries are reaffirming their collective vision of a peaceful region. He says it's also contrary to Pacific aspirations for a nuclear-free Pacific, pursuant to the Rarotonga Treaty, which Tuvalu is a party to. Mr. Teo says, as the leader of one of the smaller island countries, he joins the call for superpowers to refrain from using the Pacific Ocean as a testing ground for military arsenals. And a statement from the Marshall Islands President's Office says although the missile was reportedly carrying a dummy warhead, no nation understands the weight of nuclear testing in Pacific waters better than theirs. It says the Marshall's notes China's characterization of the test as routine and its request not to overinterpret. And the Marshalls respectfully asks that China give due significant consideration that members of the Pacific Islands Forum placed on regional stability, reflected in the Blue Ocean, Pacific Ocean of Peace Declaration. A resident of Rota Island in the Northern Marianas has spoken about his terror around Super Typhoon Barvi. The island in the south of the Marianas faces a long recovery after the Category 5 storm swept through earlier this week. Rota resident Perry James Meskin spoke to the Marianas Press.
2: A lot of stuff went down. Our washer flew, dryer, or even our freezers flew. Everything, even the trees in the back broke down and fell on our cars. It's crazy.
0: The Special Assistant for Homeland Security Emergency Management, Clement Bermudez, says residents must be patient, grateful, and help each other as they respond to the mess left behind by Super Typhoon Barvi. The National Weather Service in Guam says some Marianas

0: coasts have a high surf advisory until later today and a risk of high rip currents until Friday afternoon. In Samoa, a parliamentary committee is investigating key members of the opposition party for alleged treason and defamation. Those being probed are the former Prime Minister and Human Rights Protection Party leader Tuileepa Sailele Malialengaoi, his deputy Fono Tui Lawofo PM Meredith, and the party's secretary Liala Ile Pule Rimoni Ayafi. The Legislative Assembly has confirmed that a Parliamentary Privileges and Ethics Committee began an inquiry into their conduct on Monday. Samoa Global News reports that the inquiry stems from anti-government statements and conduct following the general elections in 2021. In news from New Zealand, the Transport Minister says the government has today delivered much-needed clarity about when major new roads will be built. The transport agency's laid out its major transport project pipeline, including roads of national significance. Six are already under construction or will be early next year ready. Another 12 are being prepared for construction, and five are considered to be continuing slowly with an unclear time frame. Chris Bishop says the government's committed to completing them.
1: You can't build every road all at the same time. What is required is a sequenced pipeline of work to make sure that the market has some confidence as to what's happening and when.
0: Mr. Bishop says the transport system is under significant funding pressure, so the projects need to be phased. The roads of national significance are expected to cost 56 billion New Zealand dollars. In world news, the US has launched more strikes against Iran, with local media reporting explosions near the coastal cities of Bandar Abbas and Sirik. US Central Command says the attacks are focusing on degrading Iran's ability to threaten shipping in the Strait of Hormuz. Media in Iran is reporting the country's armed forces are preparing to retaliate with a massive attack on US bases in the region. The attacks follow a warning from US President Donald Trump as he left the NATO summit in Turkey that US forces would probably hit Iran again after fighting broke out again this week. Iran's deputy foreign minister responded by calling Mr. Trump a criminal, with one official telling CNN his comments were disgusting. The death toll from Venezuela's recent twin earthquakes has risen to 3,811. The latest tally from the President of the National Assembly, Jorge Rodriguez, puts the number of injured people at almost 17,000 and shows that the number of homeless has risen to just over 17,900. In sport, superstar Nathan Cleary bagged two tries as New South Wales beat Queensland 30-12 in Brisbane to claim the State of Origin Rugby League decider last night. The series had major momentum shifts, with New South Wales producing the biggest comeback win in Origin history in the opening game before Queensland drew level in Game 2. In rugby, members of the Flying Fijians demanded an increase in their payments before the first

quite a few brave souls had a go at getting it on the first one. Is it songs asked live with no drums or drum beat? It is not that. Is it car advertisement songs asked various people? It is not car advertisement songs, nor is it international songs that only reached number one in New Zealand. It is not songs by singers who started bands while being a mum or parent. It is not that all the band names are a type of accommodation. Although the motels, that's a good shout. And it is most certainly not saxophone solos, which is a shame. That is a great idea for a Future Link 3 that will be filed away in the brain of the afternoon's brain trust. No one has got it right yet, and so I introduce to you the second song for today's Link 3. It is by the Red Hot Chili Peppers. It is called Californication.

0: Californication by the Red Hot Chili Peppers, the second song for Link 3 this Thursday here on Afternoons. What is the link? So the first song, Total Control by the Motels. The second song, Californication by the Red Hot Chili Peppers. What is the link? Send me a text if you think you know. 2101 is the number, and a copy of The Veil's Fragile World is up for grabs. Coming up to 17 past two here on Afternoon. So let's talk relationships. I'm joined now by Professor Kirsty Ross from Massey University School of Psychology. If there are any topics you would like Kirsty and I to cover, Kirsty and me to cover, I should say, you can send them through to 2101, or you can email them to us at afternoons@rnz.co.nz. Anonymity, of course, is assured. Kirsty, lovely to have you on, as always.
1: Hi, good afternoon, and happy Matariki.
0: Happy Matariki to you as well. All right, well, hey, let's jump straight in, because we've got a couple of good ones today. The first says, my parents always talked about how much they were looking forward to having grandchildren, and they gave me the impression they would want to be very involved. But since I've had my first child, they seem to have changed their tune. They're not outright refusing our occasional requests to babysit, but they're certainly not making it easy. I've only asked a handful of times over the past year, and each time they've made me feel like I'm really putting them out. I don't want to force them to do something they don't want to do, but I'm feeling pretty disappointed. This is something that I imagine a lot of people will be able to relate to, Kirsty.
1: Absolutely. I mean, before you have your first child, I think as a parent and as grandparents, I think there's a idealised and imagined view of how things are going to go. And the disappointment that the listener is expressing is really understandable, because it sounds as though the expectations were actually shaped, at least in part, by what they'd been told over the years. So they had certain understandings of what was going to happen in terms of the amount of support that they were going to have. And before the baby arrived, the grandparents might have imagined all sorts of fun things about being grandparents, but the reality of regular babysitting of a young baby can feel quite different, especially if they're older, they have health issues, maybe they've got busy social lives, maybe they've just wanting more freedom. I think it comes down to also really conceptualizing for yourself about whether what you're disappointed about and maybe even grieving about is the loss of practical help or the loss of a relationship you imagined your child would have with their grandparents, because those are two quite different things. And if you can crystallize what it is that you're feeling disappointed about, then that will help to guide a conversation. And a conversation is the best way to deal with it. Instead of saying things like, you never help, or I thought you'd be much better than this, which is going to put people on the defensive, to say something like, I realise I pictured you being a lot more involved because of things we talked about before I had this baby. I'd love to understand how you're feeling now does invite a conversation about resetting some expectations, maybe clarifying things, and that will help the relationship moving forward.
0: For people who maybe have kids on the horizon, you talked there about expectations, and there's, I can't remember who said it, but there's a quote something along the lines of, unspoken expectations are premeditated resentments. Like, do you think it's important to be direct and clear about, expectations, or at least establishing boundaries around what involvement you want from grandparents, so that, because I guess it's a team thing, right?
1: And yeah, absolutely. I think that's really important. And also remembering that conversations that you might have had 5 or 10 years ago, things may have changed. My kids are a long way off having children. And so my thoughts now about being a grandparent, if it was 10 years in the future and my health was different, my mobility was different, my situation was different, the conversations that I might have with my children now, if they are taken as read and being, that's it, they're set in concrete 10 years down the track, that may, it may not be realistic to be thinking that that's going to be how it unfolds. So revisiting conversations is really important, especially when it's something as vital as a relationship. And when you become a new parent, there's so many emotions going on that it's also easy to misread how a or interpret things in a slightly different way than maybe it was intended. So just to express how you're feeling and saying, look, I'm feeling really disappointed. I did have this understanding. They were based on some conversations we'd had. I totally understand if things have shifted, but I'd really like us to have a bit of a chat about what relationship you would like to have with this baby, what level of involvement you might want to have. Because the other thing is that being a grandparent might also feel really scary for the parents. It's different when it's your own baby, but when it's your child's baby, they may be worried about getting it wrong. Certainly parenting changes in generations. When I had my first child, and I remember talking to my mum, and she would say things like, we didn't do it like that when you were born. And so they may be feeling like, oh my gosh, we don't actually know how to do this right. So a conversation might bring up lots of things which are relatively easily resolved, but not having that conversation may continue to breed disappointment and hurt where there doesn't need to be that.
0: That's good advice, I reckon, Kirsty. Thanks for that. Couple of minutes at the end for this one, and we're moving here into the workplace. Someone writes, I have a colleague who keeps applying for promotions but has not been successful, and every time he's turned down, he goes into a funk for weeks. Not only do I have to listen to how unfair it all is, but I also end up picking up the slack because he becomes so disengaged. And the hard part is, I honestly don't think he's going to get these roles because his attitude stinks. Is there anything I can do, or do I just need to accept that this cycle is likely to continue? I'd love for him to get a promotion for both our sakes, but I can't see it happening.
1: It's really important in this situation to remember what your role is. You're a colleague, not their coach or their manager, and so don't take on responsibility or ownership for helping them to change their mindset. And it may very well be exactly as the listener is indicating, that some of the things that they're observing may very well be the factors as to why they're not getting the promotion. It's normal to feel disappointed about missing out on a promotion, but it is part of career development, and how you respond to that can be pretty pivotal. So I think if they had a good relationship with their colleague, they might gently encourage them to ask for specific feedback. I wouldn't necessarily suggest that they give the feedback about what they're observing, because there's that saying, you know, about shooting the messenger, but suggesting that they get feedback from their manager, I think, could be useful, because that's putting a boundary, and I'm seeing you really disappointed. This is something you could ask. But I think the other thing is about really protecting themselves. If they're constantly picking up their work, you can actually end up rewarding disengagement while increasing your own stress. So where appropriate, it would be reasonable to set some boundaries and let the manager know that your workload is becoming unfairly added to. So be a friend, be a support, but don't take ownership, don't take responsibility for coaching this person through it. And it really is up to them to reflect on why they're not getting the promotion and seek to grow and change accordingly.
0: Yeah, stay in your lane. But yeah, be empathetic. That's an interesting one.
1: Empathy with boundaries, empathy with not being the person who picks up the pieces, either practically in terms of workload or emotionally. So being kind, being compassionate, but yeah, some boundaries, I think, to keep your own peace is really important.
0: Kirsty Ross, really nice talking to you again, Kirsty, and catch you again in a couple of weeks' time.
1: Lovely to talk to you too.
0: That is Professor Kirsty Ross from Massey University School of Psychology. And if there are any topics, any things happening in your life or the lives of those around you that you would like Kirsty's advice on, please do get in touch. You can send us a text 2101 or an email afternoons@rnz.co.nz. The A to Z of Aotearoa continues. We're up to WW for What Now? That is coming up after the headlines. But right now, let's have another Kiwi cover song. We are running this competition again for 2026. We want the best versions of a Kiwi song. So all of your musician and singer friends, please do get amongst. Anyone can enter, professional or amateur. And whoever records the best cover song gets to perform it on Afternoons, and also gets to release the mastered version of it on any platform they like. 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So Let's play your song now. This is Black Martai by The Colours Lament, performed by Us Blokes, Pete Hancock, John Callwood and Philip Cowan.

The flash floods are coming, I'm bound to keep moving, but she's gone.

0: Black Martai there by The Colours Lament, performed by Us Blokes, Pete Hancock, John Corwood and Philip Cowan. I really enjoyed that. That was fabulous. And you can learn more, as I mentioned, about the afternoon's Kiwi cover song contest by texting cover to 2101. The A to Z of Aotearoa continues with What Now, W for What Now and Jason Gunn in a couple of minutes' time. But right now it is time for the news headlines. Here's Angie Skerritt.
1: Thank you, Emil. Flooding in Kaikoura has damaged at least 9 homes, 2 of which are yellow-stickered. Met Service has lifted a heavy rain watch for the region. A latest taxpayers' union courier poll puts Labour still ahead of National, but shows the coalition would narrowly be able to form a government if the election were held today. Former National MP Hariti Hepango Brownlee will be New Zealand First's election candidate for the Whanganui electorate. A Hamilton accountant has appeared in court charged with stealing more than $1.3 million from clients. And President Trump says US strikes on Iran are in retribution for yesterday's bombing of ships and that if it happens again, it will get much worse. That's RNZ Headlines. Our next bulletin is at 3 o'clock.
2: Kia ora ko Stacey Morrison Aho with a special episode of Mata o te Arero. Matariki is a time to remember our loved ones who've passed. This week I speak to reo and tikanga exponents Hini Te Mate Koiwi and Niwa Milroy about navigating grief, finding healing and the wisdom Mā Tauranga Māori offers us at this tapu time of year. Nō reira, are are taringa mai kia Mata o te Arero tonight after the 7.30 headlines on RNZ National.
0: You're back on Afternoons. Emil Donovan in for GC Mulligan this Thursday here on RNZ National. And it's time for the A to Z of Aotearoa. We have made it all the way to W, which means... 10, 9, 8, 7, 6, 5, 4, 3, 2, 1.

0: Captain?
1: Yeah, what is it, mate?
0: Why did the All Blacks jump into the sea?
1: Oh, I don't know, mate. Why did the All Blacks jump into the sea?
0: To play Wales.
2: It's W for what now?
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2: The long-running children's TV show, or a TV show whose main audience is children, but it's for the world, I suppose. It's been playing on Sunday morning since 1981, 45 years. That makes it New Zealand's second longest-running local TV show after Country Calendar. It was created by the former TVNZ producer Rex Simpson.
4: You know, it was an answer to kids going, so, you know, what do we do now? It was all about activities that you could undertake when you turned the television off. It's an interesting conundrum.
2: Here's Rex talking to RNZ Eyewitness on the 40th anniversary of the show.
4: It was more of an opportunity, I suppose, than there is these days to experiment. People were more prepared to take risks. There was sort of an anarchic type of mood that was going through British television, like Tiz was, and turn off the television set and do something better. It sort of followed those lines as well. So the content was, you know, very much about, you know, having a bit of fun, but also taking away some things that you could possibly be doing after you had been watching Saturday morning television. I have to say, Hal Weston, who was the head of children's programs at the time, showed a great deal of trust and faith in this group of anarchic young people to put this program together. I would have been 26. I don't know whether these days many 26-year-olds get the ability to be able to go and put their creations on air week after week. He had a huge amount of faith in me, and I'm so eternally grateful for that.
2: So Rex Simpson created What Now, but it was, of course, the cast of presenters alongside him that hold a place in generations of children's hearts. We all have our favourites, of course, people like Steve Parr, Jason Foy, Chris Kirk, but possibly the most iconic was Jason Gunn, who was the host from 1991 to 1993, and then in 2004... when TVNZ shut down their children's department, he and his wife Janine's company, Whitebait Media, took over the show's production. And Jason Gunn is on the line now. Kia ora to you. Lovely to have you here.
5: Well, kia ora. And my goodness, just hearing that theme tune, it just takes you back, doesn't it?
3: Does it?
5: It takes me back to when I was a kid. I mean, well before I was on television, there was this children's television show, What Now, which Steve Parr hosted so well. And he was this companion, was this person that you had, this friend on screen that valued children and talked to you and made you feel like he was only talking to you. And that's certainly something that I've tried to take with me along the way.
2: I mean, it's so fascinating looking at your history. You took over the show in 1991. That's the year that I was born, Jason. So there you go. And you were...
5: Well, thank you so much for that.
2: You're most welcome. you were already in
5: wow,
2: a...
5: Wow, okay. Yeah. Sorry, what was that? Down there? I didn't quite catch you there. Said something about, you know, no fair call.
2: Jason, you might have to put your teeth back in. You were already an established TV presenter, children's TV presenter by the time you took over What Now. What about it appealed to you? What did you see? You giving it and it giving you at that time?
5: Well, great questions. I will just quit you on one thing. I mean, when you say I took over, really, I mean, I think as a presenter, you are such a tiny, tiny piece of the pie, really. And you're especially, and what a pie it is with What Now. Mm. I started with After School, which became After Two, which became Jace TV, which became the Son of a Gun show. And around that time, that's where me and Thingy on the Son of a Gun show were really in the afternoons. I thought just that we were at our best, to be honest. And then there was an open window there at What Now that I appeared on. And then I was at this, I was fourth busy boy on What Now and the Son of a Gun show. And you just look back, I think, at that whole children's television department that made so many great television shows. And I think The secret was it was a time when many people worked together and put their skills together to make great shows. You would come down into the cafeteria there in Gloucester Street in Christchurch, and they would be making anything in the mornings there. You'd have What Now make putting together some sketches. McPhail and Gadsby could be working in another studio. You just had a bit of Country Calendar.

0: well, just take the children's out of, I think, and just be a host. I think not make it about you, so ego at 0%. And I think just try and be a good companion, try and be a friend. My thing was always, I always looked down that lens. I never said, hello, everyone, because I thought, well, how arrogant are you to think that everyone's watching? Mm. It was very much, hey, you, how are you doing? Hey, nice to see you. I've been waiting for you. You are the best part of my day. My job was to reach down that camera and connect with that one kid watching who might be having an absolute shocker of a day, but maybe you can possibly just be the best part of their day. And I'm humbled because I've met many people over the years who have thanked me for being there. And look, I don't think that's as much me. I think it's the position and the role I was given, but it enabled me to be there every day and try and bring a bit of sunshine, try and bring a bit of joy. And so it's a very beautiful relationship and something I took very, very seriously indeed.
1: You on a personal level, you really embrace the live element of the show and sort of the chaos that could come with that, right?
0: Oh, honestly, the best bits. The best bits are the bits that weren't expected. I mean, that's exactly it. And look, free plug here. I have a business where I teach people speaking and communicating.

0: Did you know that you were onto something with Thingy?
1: I didn't know to start with. I'd only met Alan a couple of times, Alan being, I would suggest, Thingy's literally right-hand man. And I didn't know to start with just how magic it was going to be. But as my relationship with Alan grew and our friendship grew, then so did Jason and Thingy. Alan was, and sadly I say was, because Alan is no longer with us. We lost a beautiful man, a beautiful husband, father, entertainer, director, and right-hand man of Thingy a few years ago. And he was just so quick, and he taught me so much because he was this camera operator and director. He could teach me so much as a presenter, how to be a better presenter, just the way that you tune, the way that you said a word, the way you held things up to camera. But we just had this thing, and he was just so funny and so quick. And they were different times. I mean, honestly now, do you think, honestly now, do you think? I just don't think he'd be allowed to say,
2: he's got a gun.
1: I mean, you just couldn't get away with that. And that was so they were simpler and beautiful times. And the laughter, he would just catch me out all the time. The number of times we'd sail a bit too close to the wind sometimes and things, but we'd always bring it round. And it was just hilarious. And so just a classic, again, I think, of an example of the people I've been lucky enough to work with. The number of times I've, since making Son of a Gun, I've stood live to the nation on shows like Dancing with the Stars. And back in the day, you know, hundreds and hundreds and hundreds and hundreds of thousands of people would be watching TV as it went live. But I never felt alone because I always felt like Alan was just still there right beside me, and I was surrounded by an amazing crew. And so I learned from the best, and Alan and Thingy were certainly two of the best, yeah.
0: Hey, just before I let you go, there is this, you know, a lot of countries have these long-running these shows for kids that have run for decades. Absolutely, you know, decades and decades and decades. The UK has Blue Peter. Germany has the program with the mouse.
1: Yeah.
0: The US has Sesame Street. Well, the US has various ones, I suppose. And obviously, you have like a vested, you know, personal financial interest in the ongoing health and success of What Now. But do you think that it is important as well as almost to have, as in this age of media fragmentation, a kind of a shared cultural touchstone that a lot of New Zealanders can kind of bond and reminisce over at any stage in their lives?
1: I think you've nailed it. I think absolutely true. Absolutely true. I mean, here's the other thing. So often, sadly, children's television is the poor cousin. Always has been, always will be, but it must never be forgotten. Sadly, there is not enough children's television made in New Zealand. There's not enough of our own tamariki seeing New Zealand tamariki on their screens. That is just a crime. So long may it continue. I think we have a responsibility and a right to be there. We need to see ourselves on our screens. And I think we take that very, very seriously. Many wonderful people have made the show before us, well before I came around. And now we still take that very seriously, the responsibility of producing What Now and making it. And it does change. And it's not the same as it was, because it's different. Our audience are different. They're watching on multiple screens. But I still love the fact that you can go somewhere and kids will be getting guns or they're watching something, and I hear the parents say, I used to watch that show when I was your age. And I think that's a good thing. That's a healthy thing. I think it just brings families together, which, let's be honest, is something the world could do with a lot more of.
0: Mm. Jason Garn, that was really fun, Jason. Thanks so much for that walk down memory lane. It was my pleasure. I really enjoyed myself.
1: I will always want to take that walk with you, dear friend. Thank you very much.
0: Right, so that is Jason Garn, who hosted What Now from 1991 to 1993, and whose production company, Whitebait Media, continues to produce the program. You're listening to RNZ with me, Emil Donovan, in for Jesse Mulligan this Thursday. We are in the middle of A to Z of Aotearoa, and we are today taking on W, which is for What Now? And Jason Gunn is not the only person whose career got a major boost from this program. Here, once again, is the show's creator, Rex Simpson.
3: Well, this was one of the first programs that had, you know, young people phoning in, just like a radio station. And so that was the whole reason that I wanted to go live. You could actually, you know, be talking to your audience while they were watching the programs. You know, they were on the phone and they were talking to Steve.

0: And Steve was answering them while they were on the phone watching the telly. So that was just a very unique and an amazing way in which you were connecting with the audience that were actually watching the program.
1: And those kids who answered the phones, they were called tally ops. And what started out as a fun experience for some of them actually turned into a career in TV. I would love to hear from you if you were also a tally op. Send us a text 2101 about your memories of it or of what now more broadly. There are quite a few coming through and they are just a delight to read. But I can tell you that one of those tally ops was Mitch Redman. He was tally op for 4 years and is now a full-time sports reporter at 3 News. And he joins me now. Kia ora to you, Mitch.
2: Thank you. Lovely to be here.
1: Were you a big What Now fan growing up?
2: Yeah, 100%. I think like a lot of Kiwi kids, it was 8 a.m. on a Sunday morning was appointment watching, calendar watching. I guess I was just that little kid that was, you know, wanting to win goodie bags. And I have to say I was pretty lucky. I had a little bit of a tin ass and I did win quite a few goodie bags during my time as a What Now viewer. And then, yeah, fortunate that, you know, living down in Christchurch and What Now being filmed in Christchurch, that it ended up being a little bit of a career opportunity down the track as well.
1: It's funny, isn't it? It's funny now in our old age how easy it is to get up early when you have sufficient motivation earlier in life.
2: You'd be lucky to see me waking up at 8 a.m. on a Sunday morning these days, Emil, definitely.
1: Like, what's the pathway? How did it lead into work for you?
2: Yeah, I guess, you know, like a lot of Kiwi kids would get to go and sit in the audience at What Now, which was such a hoot on a Sunday morning. Yeah. And then I guess that was sort of my first sweet taste of television and broadcasting. And it was like, wow, this is pretty cool seeing how all of this gets to the TV behind the scenes. So, yeah, I guess that was the start for me and being like, hey, working in TV would be a pretty cool career. And then just been lucky that a few things all sort of stacked up and that's where we landed.
1: You had an unusual first job and you got it at an unusual age. Can you explain the role of being a tally op?
2: Absolutely. So, of course, to win the competitions on What Now, you used to have to ring up 0800 001 001 and someone on the other end would pick up the phone for you. So, yep, that was my first job. I think I might have been 13 turning 14. There was around a dozen of us all working and we'd all take well over 100 calls a morning.
1: Wow.
2: So, you know, 12, 1300 calls from kids right around the country, all doing their best to win goodie bags. It was fantastic.
1: Love it. That would be good for the future career in journalism too, I would think.
2: Yeah. Well, you got used to talking to people and, you know, having those difficult phone calls when it's like, sorry, you're not winning a goodie bag. Keep on trying. So, no, it was good fun and a lot of life lessons from there as well.
1: Did you feel like a bit of a baller at high? Because you weren't there for a long time. You were there all the way through high school, right? You know, you're the glitz glamour guy who's working in TV.
2: I was very lucky. So what sort of started off as a tally op job, that continued all the way through high school. So that was sort of 5 years. But then the good people at Whitebait, Janine and Jason Gunn, they, you know, there was other opportunities at What Now as well. So ended up being a bit of a part-time job through high school. So on my speed breaks, I'd managed to get down the road and clock in my hours there. And yeah, I guess learning how TV managed to get put on the screen.
1: Did you get to take it on the road? Because they took it on the road once a year, didn't they? What Now?
2: Yeah, they did. I think that was sort of towards the end of my time there, but they went on a bit of a road trip, which was a massive logistical task, producing TV in all parts of the country. But it was pretty amazing, you know, getting to go to all corners of the country to take the show out of the studio and into the field, which for those kids in the Gisbens of the world or the New Plymouths, you know, it was cool to see TV getting made in their communities.
1: Yeah, bringing it to the people. You worked on a couple of world record attempts as well. Tell us about those.
2: Yeah, I was having to flick my mind back last night, but I think the first one we did was world record for the most amount of people gunged in 3 minutes.
1: Nice.
2: So we had a whole studio full of people and liters upon liters of gunge. So I think that was the first world record that we got. And then another one that I recall too was the good people in the props and arts department created the world's biggest whoopee cushion. So we got a record Gorgeous. For that as well. And then we got a follow-up one for the loudest noise from the world's largest whoopee cushion. So a lot of fun.
1: The loudest noise, beautiful. Speaking of gunge, I mean, this is amazing. You, one of your jobs actually became making the gunge. You were like the one who's in charge of the Colonel's secret herbs and spices.
2: It was funny because as fun as the job as it sounds, it wasn't as glamorous as it was potentially made out to be. But no, I was fortunate to get that secret gunge recipe passed down to me at one point. And It was quite a long process, and we were making upwards of 60 to 80 litres of guns a week. So a lot of work, and it's not the fastest of processes either. It takes a bit of time to get the secret recipe all together.
1: What do you mean? Why does it take a lot of time? How does it work? Can you tell me, or have you signed an NDA?
2: No NDAs, and I'm sure a lot of people have guessed this over the years, but there is a certain brand of Lux Flakes, of all things, that was the key ingredient, so kind of offcuts of bars of soap, which I know at one stage there it was looking like that range was going to get discontinued because potentially WhatNow was the only place in the entire world still buying this product. And then a lot of hot water as well, which we didn't always have access to, so it was... It was quite the process.
3: That's chemistry, baby.
1: Hey, you know, they say if you like sausages, don't go and see how the sausage gets made. Did you ever have that feeling at WhatNow, or was it all kind of beautiful, marvelling at joy for you from your point of view?
2: No, honestly, like looking back now, and I guess the career where I've now landed, I've got so much to thank that WhatNow team for. And I know a lot of people that worked on the show over the years as well will feel the exact same way. It kind of opened up opportunities to go into all forms of broadcasting, whether it's people on the screen or on the airwaves, but also behind the screens. It opened up so many opportunities from a wee company there in Christchurch. And yeah, like I said earlier, to Janine and Jason Gunn, they've provided a lot of people with some very cool careers over the, I was trying to think, maybe 30 plus years that they've been involved with WhatNow directly now. It's pretty incredible the legacy that they are going to leave one day.
1: Hey, just before I let you go, you know, I do feel like sometimes we in New Zealand can have a bit of a cringe sometimes towards stuff that we produce here. And, you know, we look at like Sesame Street or whatever, and we're like, oh, this is just New Zealand's lame version of that. Isn't it kind of embarrassing? I think that's such a bummer mentality, and that actually, you know, it's really good to kind of take pride in the beautiful little things that we kind of create here. Is that kind of how you feel about WhatNow a wee bit?
2: Absolutely. I think in terms of, you know, you see what's on TV now, and it's pretty incredible just how long WhatNow continued to be on the screens for and rate for. I think it challenged country calendar in a lot of years for just how many people were actually tuning in and watching the show every week. And of course, there's probably people that will go back now and be like, oh, that was a little bit cringe, but God, we had fun at the time all making it. And, you know, so many memories and so many careers started through a pretty cool wee kids show called WhatNow.
1: Embrace the cringe. Embrace the cringe. It will liberate you. Love it. Mitch, really nice talking to you. Thanks so much. And really enjoyed that walk down memory lane.
2: Thanks so much, Emil. Appreciate it, mate.
1: And that's Mitch Redman, who is now a full-time sports reporter at 3 News, but was also a tally op and a part-time gunge potion maker on WhatNow. Your texts, your memories of WhatNow are absolutely beautiful, and they're coming through in the 2101 as well. Various people advocating for various aristocratic appointments for Jason Gunn, a knighthood, someone says, All Blacks coach, head of the Auckland University chemistry department. That's strange. My cousin Austin Harrison, someone writes, was Professor Wild on WhatNow's Wild School. He is in theatre now. Good one, WhatNow. And a lot of people as well reminiscing about the time that Thingy's eye fell out when on camera. Now, I feel like this is one of those Mandela effect things. I don't think that happened on WhatNow. I don't think for Thingy's eye popped out. I think it was on a different Jason Gunn show. And I'm not sure that it happened live on TV either. I think it might have just done the rounds and on the YouTube since the early days of YouTube. Was it actually broadcast live on television? I can't remember. I don't think it was, though. And my cursory Google search has not thrown up anything conclusive. Anyway, if anyone knows what they're talking about here, do feel free to set me straight. 2101 is the number. And we're going to take you to the pips with a classic WhatNow cover song. This is performed by former hosts Tumehe Rongonui, Serena Cooper and Charlie Panapa. It's Can't Stop the Grunge.

0: It was, of course, a cover of You Can't Stop the Beat from the musical Hairspray. You Can't Stop the Gun. Coming up after the news, Mary Holm, political group chat as well. Stay tuned.
1: RNZ Pacific News, Talo Falava. I'm Johnny Blades. A group of former Pacific prime ministers, presidents and diplomats has warned that larger neighbours are sometimes at odds with island countries on security threats facing the region. This comes after China's test missile launch in the Pacific and amid Australia's signing of security treaties with Pacific countries. The Pacific Elders Voice Group is concerned that geopolitical competition is threatening regionalism and the sovereignty of Pacific countries. Its chair, Anote Tong, the former president of Kiribati, says the views of Pacific Island countries are being overlooked too often, for instance, on climate justice.
2: Climate change has the potential, the real capacity to destroy the future of our future generations. And so that is the prime security issue. But that's not important. We are at odds with our larger neighbours on this issue.
1: Meanwhile, leaders of Tuvalu and Marshall Islands have joined the chorus of Pacific leaders expressing grave concern and disappointment in China's nuclear-capable ballistic missile test into the South Pacific. Tuvalu's Prime Minister Feleti Teo says the launch comes at a time when Pacific countries are reaffirming their collective vision of a peaceful region. He says it's also contrary to Pacific aspirations for a nuclear-free Pacific, pursuant to the Rarotonga Treaty, which Tuvalu is a party to. Mr. Teo says, as the leader of one of the smaller island countries, he joins the call for superpowers to refrain from using the Pacific Ocean as a testing ground for military arsenals. And a statement from the Marshall Islands President's Office says although the missile was reportedly carrying a dummy warhead, no nation understands the weight of nuclear testing in Pacific waters better than theirs. It says the Marshall's notes China's characterization of the test as routine and its request not to overinterpret. And the Marshalls respectfully asks that China give due significant consideration that members of the Pacific Islands Forum placed on regional stability, reflected in the Blue Ocean, Pacific Ocean of Peace Declaration. A resident of Rota Island in the Northern Marianas has spoken about his terror around Super Typhoon Barbie. The island in the south of the Marianas faces a long recovery after the Category 5 storm swept through earlier this week. Rota resident Perry James Meskin spoke to the Marianas Press.
3: A lot of stuff went down. Our washer flew, dryer, or even our freezers flew. Everything, even the trees in the back broke down and fell on our cars. It's crazy.
1: The Special Assistant for Homeland Security Emergency Management, Clement Bermudez, says residents must be patient, grateful, and help each other as they respond to the mess left behind by Super Typhoon Barbie. The National Weather Service in Guam says some Marianas coasts have a high surf advisory until later today and a risk of high rip currents until Friday afternoon. In Samoa, a parliamentary committee is investigating key members of the opposition party for alleged treason and defamation. Those being probed are the former Prime Minister and Human Rights Protection Party leader Tuileepa Sailele Malialengaoi, his deputy Fono Tui Laofo Pierre Meredith, and the party's secretary Liale Ilepule Rimoni Ayafi. The Legislative Assembly

0: has confirmed that a Parliamentary Privileges and Ethics Committee began an inquiry into their conduct on Monday. Samoa Global News reports that the inquiry stems from anti-government statements and conduct following the general elections in 2021. In news from New Zealand, the Transport Minister says the government has today delivered much-needed clarity about when major new roads will be built. The Transport Agency has laid out its major transport project pipeline, including roads of national significance. Six are already under construction or will be early next year. Another 12 are being prepared for construction, and five are considered to be continuing slowly, with an unclear time frame. Chris Bishop says the government's committed to completing them.
1: You can't build every road all at the same time. What is required is a sequenced pipeline.

0: Fijians demanded an increase in their payments before the first Nations Championship Test match against Wales last weekend. RNZ Pacific was reliably informed that players wanted more on top of their current contractual amounts. Senior sports editor Iliesa Tora has the story.
1: Fiji Rugby Union Board Chairman John Sanders says they took care of the situation. And increased player allowances. He says the union has done its part and is now demanding the team do better than their performance against Wales when they meet England on Sunday morning. He says the FRU is a business now and is paying big money to the management and players who need to produce the results. Sanders says no one follows a losing team.
0: And that's a bulletin of news and sport from RNZ Pacific. 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
2: Kam na mauri, this is Pacific Waves from RNZ Pacific. I'm Susanna Swiswiki. Coming up, large protests have taken place in West Papua after more civilian deaths. Tuvalu's Prime Minister joins Pacific leaders concerned with China's missile test, and advocates in the Pacific are calling for more action on women's health during natural disasters. A couple of large protests have taken place in recent days in West Papua, following more killings of local civilians as the result of alleged military operations. It comes after Papuan militants killed an American pilot last week, triggering international attention towards Indonesia's troubled Papua region. Joining me with more details is our senior journalist, Johnny Blades. Kia ora, Johnny. Firstly, we heard how the killing of the American pilot did ignite fears among Papuans of an escalation of conflict in Papua. What's been happening there?
3: Kia ora, Sana. Well, no immediate reports of what people expected would be the Indonesian military response to hunt down the killers. The region is, it's difficult terrain, and I suppose there's just this ongoing exchange between the Indonesian military and the West Papua Liberation Army, which just keeps going on. But we did hear some Papuan villagers in the area fled to the bush as a precaution. I think human rights defenders are pointing out that it took, the killing of an American to sort of draw attention to what's happening in West Papua, whereas, Papuans have been killed quite regularly throughout the recent months as this conflict goes on. And I mean civilian Papuans, not the militants with the Liberation Army. And, the West Papuans are starting to sort of take to the streets actually in recent days to say there's been no justice for some of these killings and they're demanding some justice.
2: Could you tell us more about these big marches?
3: Well, there was a big one in Intan Jaya Regency up in the Highlands late last week. That was after a 31-year-old pregnant local woman was shot dead, allegedly by Indonesia's military. And it looked like thousands of people in the footage that I've seen, coming out to protest about that and the lack of action. And it was a similar story in Tolikara Regency on Monday when, lots of people marched in protest over the shooting death of a Papuan teenager late last month. The boy's family claim Indonesian security forces killed their son and then hid his body in the bushes. So there's a lot of anger and sadness up there, and they're just demanding, I guess, some justice. These things don't usually end up being brought to justice in the Indonesian system.
2: Has there been any response in the Pacific to what's going on? Because we know that a number of Pacific Islanders feel strongly about what's happening in West Papua.
3: Yeah, well, notably, actually, the new Solomon Islands Prime Minister, Matthew Wale, has spoken out, and it's kind of a rare case of a Pacific leader actually sort of going out on a limb to call out what's happening over in West Papua. He voiced deep concern over the escalating violence in Papua and sort of urged all parties to exercise maximum restraint. But he did highlight the importance of addressing the human rights situation in West Papua. It's been long running, and human rights defenders have often pointed out that the basic human rights of West Papuans are neglected.

0: RNZ News at 4 o'clock. Kia ora, good afternoon. I'm Karen McCarthy. The government is considering joining a new defence alliance between Fiji and Australia. The Ocean of Peace alliance was signed earlier this week in Fiji. Soon after, China test-fired a nuclear-capable ballistic missile into the Pacific, which some have interpreted as being intentionally timed. The Prime Minister, Christopher Luxon, says it's logical for New Zealand to consider joining the alliance, given it already works with Fiji and Australia on keeping the Pacific safe. The Mutual Defence Treaty commits its parties to cooperate and consult and to act to meet common danger. Other Pacific countries can join if Australia and Fiji agree. The US military says it's launched fresh strikes on Iran to keep the Strait of Hormuz open to shipping. The move triggered Iranian strikes on Kuwait and Bahrain and the latest escalation to derail efforts to end the war. Earlier, the US struck Iran in response to Tuesday's assault on three cargo ships transiting the strait. President Donald Trump then said he believed an interim ceasefire with Iran to be over. The latest attacks pushed oil prices higher, although still well below the late April peak of more than $120 a barrel. Retailers are concerned the Reserve Bank's decision to hike the official cash rate could dent consumer confidence. The bank lifted the benchmark rate by a quarter of a percentage point yesterday amid inflation pressure from the US-Iran war. It was the first rate hike in more than 3 years. Retail NZ Chief Executive Carolyn Young says it may spook consumers.
1: As soon as you start retrenching spend, so if consumers then think, okay, I'm going to stop spending on these areas, that's going to have a retraction in business and the economic growth is not going to happen. And then, of course, then you're thinking about unemployment figures and you know, job security.
0: Carolyn Young says it's a tricky time for retail businesses. A Hamilton accountant has been charged with stealing more than $1.3 million from his clients. The Serious Fraud Office has charged David Wayne with three counts of theft in a special relationship. The office is accusing Mr. Wayne of using his company to offer investments to clients and then using the money to pay off his personal debt, business expenses and paying back other clients. The office's director, Karen Chang, says accountants hold privileged and trusted positions and abusing that trust is egregious. Mr. Wayne is due back in court in August after appearing at the Hamilton District Court yesterday. Nominations for this year's Emmy Awards have been announced. Hit HBO medical drama The Pitt is the leading contender, with more than two dozen nods, including Best Drama. The ABC's Nick Parmiter reports.
2: Set in a hospital emergency room in the American city of Pittsburgh, the series has collected 25 nominations overall, eight of which are for actors in a Best category. Comedy series Hacks follows close behind with 24 nominations, while Pluribus and Beef also picking up a host of nods. Jason Bateman has landed four individual Emmy nominations, two for acting and producing DTF St. Louis, and two more for acting and directing Black Rabbit.
0: The All Blacks have made 11 changes for Saturday's sold-out test against Italy in Wellington, with two debutants on the bench. There are five changes in the starting 15 from the side that beat France 34-32 in Christchurch last weekend, and six changes in the reserves. Prop Tyrell Lomax comes into the starting front row, while Tupou Vaa'i returns from concussion at lock. Wallace Setiti is back from injury at blindside, while Blues loose forward Anton Segner is set to make his test debut from the bench. There are two changes in the back line, with Leroy Carter on the left wing and Billy Proctor at centre, while Hurricanes outside back Josh Mubry is in the reserves and in line to play his first game for New Zealand. That's the news.
3: This Saturday morning with me, Paddy Gower, the iconic Pātia Māori Club, join us. We take a look at the dark side of sports with the Kiwi expert on anti-doping and the vast and mysterious fungi network measuring in at 100 quadrillion metres. Also, the 13th

0: The unbelievable homes that some might call houseborn, and your gardening questions answered by Hannah Schwartz. 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
2: The short forecast from Met Service to midnight Friday for Northland, mainly fine, isolated showers in the west. Auckland to Tamaranui, including Coromandel, Bay of Plenty and Taupo. Showers gradually clearing today, becoming fine everywhere tomorrow. Gisborne and Hawke's Bay, rain, some heavy falls inland, easing to showers tomorrow. Taranaki to Kapiti, partly cloudy with isolated showers today and in the morning. Southerly gales gusting to 100 kilometres an hour in exposed places about Taranaki and Kapiti, easing this afternoon. For Wellington, Taihape, Wairarapa, also Marlborough and Canterbury, a few showers, southerly gales gusting to 100 kilometres an hour in exposed places about Wellington and the Marlborough Sounds, easing this afternoon. Nelson and Bulleter Fiordland, fine. Otago and Southland, partly cloudy. Isolated showers near the coast, mainly fine inland. And for the Chatham Islands, showers. You're with RNZ National, it's 4:05.
3: Kia ora rā, e hō, tēnā koutou katoa, nō mai haere mai ki Checkpointi tēnei rā, ko Lisa Owen tēnei. Almost 2 dozen driver testing officers have either been suspended or stood down following an NZTA investigation, and 650 drivers will have to reset their practical tests. The Transport Agency says the suspensions are due to concerns over abnormal test results. It's been monitoring inconsistencies since October last year and says it's also looking at action against a number of former driver testing officers. Joining us now is the Director of Land Transport, Mike Hargreaves. Kia ora, Mike.
4: Kia ora, Lisa.
3: What do you think's been going on here?
4: So, Lisa, the action that I've taken today in suspending those 16 driver testing officers and having another 7 stood down follows a fairly lengthy investigation that NZTA has been carrying out. And as you've noted, it follows our monitoring activity, which has identified some abnormal testing by a handful of driver testing officers. It's too early to say exactly what has happened, but we have our suspicions. Ultimately, our concern is that some of these tests by these officers may not have been completed in the way that they should have been. So they might not have been properly carried out. Perhaps people haven't covered all aspects of the required tests. There may be other reasons, but in short, it has given me enough concern to act today and suspend and stand down those officers.
3: Has money been changing hands?
4: Look, it's too early to say, Lisa, and we have an ongoing investigation.
3: Do you suspect
4: which,
3: that, Mike?
4: I've got to take some care of it. As I say, it's an ongoing investigation.
3: I
4: and
3: get
4: we'll be
3: that,
4: looking at a number
3: but
4: of matters.
3: Do you suspect that people have been paying to get their licences? And by that, I mean, you know, backdoor payments.
4: Look, that'll be one of the things that we look at in the course of our investigation, Lisa.
3: Is there evidence that that's been going on? Payment and for passes?
4: And again, I can't get into that, Lisa.
3: Is that the allegation, Mike? This is a serious business. We're not identifying anyone, just trying to establish what the basic concerns are. Do you think this is a cash enterprise, Mike?
4: Sure. As I've said, it's one of the areas that is going to be covered off in our investigation.
3: So you are investigating whether these people got backhanders for passing drivers?
4: Whether some of them may, simply not have carried out tests in the way that they should have for any number of reasons.
3: What kind of licences are we talking? Are they just car licences?
4: It's a mix. So it's around about 50-50 split of Class 1 licences, so that's passenger vehicles and then heavy vehicles.
3: Heavy vehicles. Those can be dangerous, heavy vehicles. So what are you saying? That people who have are on our roads and have been driving when they may not have the skill?
4: So I'm not saying that necessarily, but some of those people that have been tested by these driver testing officers may not have been tested in the way that they should have, and that's what we're investigating.
3: Well, you're saying that you have to retest them because you cannot rely on the outcome of their tests, so you don't know whether they're safe or not, do you?
4: No, correct, and that's why we're retesting them, out of an abundance of caution.
3: How dangerous is that, heavy trucks?
4: I like all people to be properly licensed and properly tested in the way they should be. So I'm concerned enough to act, and I'm certainly concerned enough to require those 650 people be retested.
3: Is there any indication that these testing officers have been working together, that this is an organised thing?
4: And again, I really can't get into that, Lisa.
3: Are you investigating that?
4: It's being investigated, yes.
3: Are the police involved and are charges possible?
4: So the police have been involved and, look, charges are possible. Any number of outcomes are possible.
3: Why are you interested in these testing officers who have left? What's your concern there?
4: So again, as a part of our ongoing investigation, we'll be looking to understand why their test results have fallen outside of the ranges that we'd expect to see. And there could be any number of reasons for that.
3: When you say fallen outside of the expected range, what exactly do you mean by that, just in plain English?
4: Just in terms of the sorts of pass rates that you would expect to see for tests that are being conducted.
3: Right. So what's a normal pass rate for a driving inspector, and what were you seeing with these people?
4: And again, Lisa, now this goes very much to our investigative methods and techniques, so I really can't go there. But our monitoring activities have picked these up.
3: Let me put it another way. Far too many people were passing when these individuals were conducting the tests. Is that correct?
4: There were things that we saw in the way that, that these people were passing certain candidates. That's correct.
3: So what's the difference between the ones that are suspended and the ones that are stood down?
4: Again, the ones that are suspended, I probably can't go there, Lisa, but the net effect is the same. So the short point is that for those 23, whether suspended or stood down, they're no longer able to conduct tests. So that's the most thing that I'm focusing on most of all at this stage.
3: We all know that there's a queue usually when you go to sit your test. You've almost got 24 testing officers on the bench. So what's happening with the queue of people who want to get tests?
4: Yeah, so it's obviously something that we're focusing on. We are working with VTNZ, who is our key testing partner here, to ensure that that supply and demand can still be managed throughout. We're really conscious of not wanting to add to any issues of wait times.
3: What regions are worst hit, please, in terms of people being stood down, you know, so that people know if they're going in to get a licence?
4: So I can't talk to regions, but it has happened in a number of places across the country.
3: Mike, that we've had these officers why can't stood you talk down. Regions? Just tell us, which regions?
4: It's across the country, Letha.
3: What areas?
4: So we have probably predominantly in Auckland, but not exclusively in Auckland.
3: Appreciate your time, Mike. Thanks for joining us. That is the Director of Land Transport, Mike Hargreaves, there, investigating almost 24 driver testing officers after, abnormal test results. 650 drivers are going to have to resit their practical tests. He said about 50% of those have heavy truck licences. 2101 with your thoughts on that. It is 12 minutes after 4 now. Kia motoni mai. Stay with us. 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The ceasefire is over. That from the US president as tensions with Iran boil over once again. The US military has carried out fresh strikes against southern Iranian targets along the Strait of Hormuz. It says the latest action is in response to a spate of Iranian attacks against tankers in the strait. Meanwhile, Iran is reportedly targeting American bases in the Gulf. For the latest, we're joined by our Washington correspondent, Todd Zwillick. Todd, on again, off again, on and off. What is the latest?
5: Well, the latest U.S. sent Comm Central Command saying tonight, our time, Lisa, that they've concluded a second day of strikes on Iranian targets around the strait. CENTCOM says 90 Iranian military targets have been struck, including logistics, radar sites, drone and missile sites, and air defense, all designed, according to the Americans, to degrade Iran's ability to attack ships in the Strait of Hormuz. Whether or not that's effective, I mean, it's become obvious over the course in the many months of this war that it doesn't take massive military infrastructure to disrupt the Strait of Hormuz. It takes a few drones, and then the fear that those few drones can instill in shipping companies, insurers, and others. So that's the latest on the military front, but there's a little bit more. You mentioned that Iran has claimed to attack military bases, American bases in the region. Also, interior ministries in Kuwait and Bahrain saying that they've either come under drone and missile attack without specifying the origin of those projectiles, or that they've activated interior warning systems for citizens to seek cover. So it would appear, based on that information, that Iranian attacks have spread to the other regional Gulf countries that we've seen be attacked over the course of this war. So it's a new flare-up. Oil prices back up over $78 a barrel after getting not quite down to pre-war levels, but fairly close. And world markets preparing for some new violence, although most analysts believe that both Iran and Donald Trump have no desire to return to full-scale conflict. This is something in the middle between ceasefire and full-scale conflict.
3: So what does it actually mean for the ceasefire agreement and any progress towards an actual end to the war?
5: Well, Donald Trump said at the NATO conference in Ankara that he thinks the ceasefire deal, part of the 60-day deal, is over, his words. And he's on social media has threatened worse strikes on Iran if commercial ships are attacked. Those threats, of course, are familiar from Donald Trump. He often doesn't follow through on them. And I think world leaders, including in Iran, are taking that into account. Iran officials have also threatened Mohammed Bagar Ghalibaf, who's the top negotiator and talks with the United States, has said tit-for-tat strikes will continue if the Americans continue to hit. He said the Strait of Hormuz will open only under Iranian arrangements, not American threats. What does this mean for the possibility of an overall deal? Unclear, because most analysts, including a few that I've talked to over the past several weeks, they might have priced in some of these flare-ups over the 60-day period, and nobody expected a full nuclear deal with Iran to be reached within 60 days. They expected a lot of punting, a lot of resetting, a lot of moving of goalposts. So what does it mean for an overall deal? That has to be, I think, fairly said to be unclear. Donald Trump, again, and he's done this before, has returned to his rhetoric now that, well, Iran has been denuclearized anyway because the nuclear material is buried and only we could get at it. Sort of, he always plays both sides of this, right? On the one hand, Iran can never have a nuclear weapon, thus you need war. On the other hand, it's buried, and so we've already won. And so we're on another iteration of that one.
3: Thank you for the update, Todd. That is our Washington correspondent, Todd Zwillick, joining us there. It is 17 after 4 now. It is rinse and repeat in South Wairarapa with back-to-back storms dumping huge amounts of rain, flooding rivers and closing roads across the district in recent days. The heavy rain yesterday and overnight has seen the main routes into holiday hotspots Martinborough shut for the second time in 24 hours. Some businesses are taking the hit, and given it's a long weekend, it's particularly painful. They want a new bridge. Mary Argue has been talking to businesses there.
6: It's pretty scary because the industry, hospitality and grape industries, probably not as strong as it has been in the past. So we are at a point where we're really struggling to deal with anything outside the norm.
7: That's the owner of Moy Hall, Philip MacArthur. It's the day before Matariki and what should be a bumper long weekend. He says when State Highway 53's Waihinga Bridge closes, like it has twice in 2 days, earnings dive.
6: Basically, it stops our business in our tracks. There are people that are in Martinborough, so they still turn up, but those day visitors just disappear. So yeah, it's pretty, can be pretty detrimental to business.
7: Mm.
6: Yeah.
7: Can you put a dollar figure on that loss?
6: I mean, I can put a percentage, sort of about 60% down. Across the weekend if we're closed.
7: While there is an alternative route into town, he says it adds time and isn't ideal for deliveries.
6: It's not a main arterial route by any stretch of the imagination. It is definitely a backup route. There's a few spots there which are actually quite dangerous, especially if you're bringing a truck over.
7: Down the road, property manager Kate Kerr is dealing with uncertain guests hoping to be in Martinborough for Matariki.
8: Most of our guests are arriving tomorrow, so we're fielding a lot of calls at the moment, people wondering whether they can get in to town.
7: She says so far no cancellations, but it's a different story at the Martinborough Hotel. Owner Tim Smith says by 10 o'clock this morning he'd lost about $6,000 with 18 guest nights cancelling. He says the bridge, which runs over the Ruamahanga River, is a lifeline and its closure is hugely disruptive. However, he stresses others in the district have it worse.
9: Come Monday, we'll open our doors and the bridge is open, but I think our real worry is that bridge, if it doesn't open, you know, this weekend becomes our new normal if we have an event that takes us out.
7: Back in Moy Hall, Philip MacArthur says small businesses are crucial in communities like Martinborough. He says a new bridge is costly, but something needs to be done.
6: We employ people, we give them the money. Tourists come in and spend money here, and then it gets distributed out through the community. When we don't have the ability to do that, when we get cut off, it's actually pretty detrimental. We can't have another Matariki weekend, we only get one a year. And if we can't serve the customers on this day, we don't get that money back ever again, and it doesn't go into the community.
7: Damage near the Waihinga Bridge during flooding at the end of June has forced authorities to lower the threshold for shutting it. South Wairarapa Deputy Mayor Rob Taylor says there have now been about four or five closures this year, and the flow-on effect is huge.
10: So this is just not a few thousand. Each time this event occurs, it's hundreds and thousands of dollars that it's costing this community. And if you take that further, it means our rural, our farmers, they can't get cattle, sheep to markets, kids can't go to school, and emergency services, when the bridges are closed, the only way in and out to either Wellington or Marsden Hospital is via helicopter.
7: Rob Taylor says infrastructure is ageing and failing, and future resilience will hinge on central government funding. For Tim Smith, the message is simple.
9: We're looking forward to having a new bridge, and a commitment from someone to help us get that bridge is what we really want.
7: He says if people are up for an adventure this weekend, they can take the back roads. They'll find Martinborough is still open for business at the end of it.
3: And that was Mary Argue reporting. It is 20 past five now. Kia mo tonu mai. Do stay with us. 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NZTA earlier saying that there are 650 drivers who are going to have to reset their practical tests because they've found some inconsistencies and are investigating about two dozen driver testing officers. Perhaps one of the significant things is about 325 of those drivers are heavy vehicle drivers, truck drivers. Let us know your thoughts. 2101 on text. You can also email us, checkpoint@rnz.co.nz. Time for the news headlines. Anaya Karen, mena pitsipita kōrero.
11: Thank you, Lisa. As you heard, NZTA says 650 drivers are being retested to make sure they are qualified to be on the road. It follows the suspension or standing down of almost two dozen driver testing officers after an NZTA investigation into abnormal results. NZTA's Director of Land Transport, Mike Highgraves, told Checkpoint it's too early to say what's happened, but some tests might not have been completed as they should have been. He would not say if it was suspected that cash had been exchanged for passes. The government's considering joining the new defence alliance signed between Fiji and Australia this week. The Ocean of Peace Alliance pledges the countries to act to meet common danger. Soon after the signing, China test-fired a nuclear-capable missile into the Pacific, which some have interpreted as being intentionally timed. Prime Minister Christopher Luxon says engaging with Fiji and Australia is logical, given that New Zealand already works with them on keeping the Pacific safe. The US military says it's launched fresh strikes on Iran to keep the Strait of Hormuz open to shipping. The move triggered Iranian retaliation on Kuwait and Bahrain in the latest escalation to derail efforts to end the war. The latest attacks pushed oil prices higher, although still well below the late April peak of more than $120 a barrel. Retail NZ fears the Reserve Bank's decision to hike the official cash rate may spook consumers. The bank lifted the benchmark rate by a quarter of a percentage point yesterday to 2.5% amid inflation pressure from the US-Iran war. It was the first rate hike in more than 3 years. Those are the headlines. A quick look at the short forecast from Met Service. For Northland, mainly fine isolated showers in the west. Auckland to Tamaranui, including Coromandel, Bay of Plenty and Taupo. Showers clearing today, becoming fine everywhere tomorrow. Gisborne and Hawke's Bay, rain, some heavy falls inland, easing to showers. There is an orange heavy rain warning in place for the ranges of Hawke's Bay north of Napier till 9 tomorrow morning. Taranaki to Kapiti, cloudy with isolated showers today and in the morning, and southerly gales. Wellington, Taihape, Wairarapa, also Marlborough and Canterbury, showers and southerly gales about Wellington and the Marlborough Sounds. Nelson and Bulleter Fiordland, fine. Otago and Southland, cloudy with isolated showers near the coast, mainly fine inland, and the Chatham Islands, showers. It's 24 past four.
3: Ngā mihi e hoa. Let's find out what's happening with traffic around the Motu. Tuela Fuatai is here. Tuela.
12: A quick check on the motorways in Tamaki Makaurau, Auckland. From the CBD to Silverdale, it's 40 minutes at the moment. To Kūmel, it's about 30 minutes. And to Manurewa, it's just under an hour. Down to Wellington, heading to Upper Hutt from the city centre, the travel time is 41 minutes, while to Porirua, it's a quick 15-minute run at the moment. And in Christchurch, both Blenheim and Riccarton Roads are heavy from Matipo Street to Hagley Park. Any other traffic news, text us on 2101.
3: Thanks, Tuwela. Tuwela Fuatai there with your traffic update. It's a bit nippy around the Motu at the moment, so imagine taking the plunge in ice-cold water at Lake Wakatipu just for fun. That is what a bunch of Hardy people will be doing as part of the Wakatipu Legends Swim on Saturday. Among them, a 19-year-old who is in it to win it. But for Jemima McElroy, the swim is just part of extensive training before she swims the Cook Strait. Next week, the Otago Polytech sport and exercise student will set off on a 50-kilometre swim from Glenorchy to Queenstown, and Jemima McElroy joins us now. Jemima, are you a glutton for punishment or what?
13: I guess you could say that, but nah, I love it.
3: What are your ambitions for the Saturday swim?
13: I'd like to win. Depends who shows up. Depends who is not wearing a wetsuit. But I reckon there won't be many crazy people in togs, so hopefully I've got a shot.
3: Hang on a second. You mentioned a wetsuit. You're not wearing one?
13: No. Just on Saturday for the Wakatipu Legend Winter Swim, I'm not wearing one.
3: So that's
13: swimming in the lake from Glenorchy to Queenstown, I definitely will be wearing one then.
3: What are the temperatures going to be in the water on Saturday?
13: About 9 degrees in Queenstown.
3: Okay. So, tell me how you deal with that, swimming in those temperatures. What's the strategy?
13: So, the main thing is to not stop. Stopping's when you get cold. And just getting real warm afterwards. It's usually fine during, but afterwards is when you really feel it. So, yeah. And just being sensible.
3: So you're going to wear a wetsuit for the longer training run. How long will that take you, the 50Ks, and do you have support?
13: Yeah, so that's going to take 5 days. We're going to do 10 kilometres a day for 5 days, which will take about 3 hours per day. And yes, I'm going with other people. So there's going to be 2 people on kayaks and 4 swimming.
3: So what kind of fuel gets you through that? How's your grocery bill?
13: I eat a lot of food, eh?
3: What's the best when you're going swimming, a big swim like this? What's the best kind of stuff? Jemima, what are you eating at the moment?
13: RJ's Sherbet Fizz. That's what I'm into when I'm swimming.
3: What else?
13: Oh, anything I can lay eyes on, eh? So...
3: Do you want a
13: full day rundown?
3: Yeah, go on, give it to us. I'm interested.
13: Okay, morning is 4 eggs and 2 pieces of toast for breakfast. Then I'll usually have a whole litre of coconut water after swimming. Then I have some like OSMs and some fruit. For lunch, I'll have usually sandwiches, dinner, whatever my mum cooks.
3: Oh, mum cooks, that's fantastic. Hey, why do you want to swim the Cook Strait? Because it looks like torture.
13: I just really love a challenge. So I'm in it for the challenge of it, and it's something to work towards. And I also just really love the ocean.
3: How long have you been seriously swimming for?
13: Pretty much like since the start of the year.
3: So
13: that's when I joined Swim Squad.
3: So you've only been in a swim squad for 6 months?
13: Yeah.
3: What do you think is going to be the most challenging thing about crossing Cook Strait?
13: Probably the muscular endurance. I will probably get really sore shoulders. So just getting used to that, eh?
3: You are remarkably positive for what lies ahead. Are you not daunted by it at all?
13: Maybe I will be closer to the time, but I'm feeling pretty positive about it now. I think I've got enough time to train well for it.
3: When will you actually make the crossing?
13: Early February.
3: And does that depend very much on conditions at the time, or how do you decide?
13: So I've just been given my week, so I'll be up in Wellington for a week, and out of the week we'll pick the best day and go for it.
3: What kind of support do you need for that?
13: So I have been talking with Phil Rush, who was an absolute Cook Strait legend back in his day. So he's got like a business and he takes people across the Cook Strait. So he's got a big boat and IRB and lots of different people on it. Just so you pretty much show up and swim and they put it all for you.
3: And I imagine it costs a bit. So are you fundraising?
13: Yes. Actually, I need 10 grand, which is crazy. And I am fundraising. Got to give a little page up.
3: Oh, you've got to give a little page. Okay, Jemima, how do people find that?
13: You can either go to my Instagram and tap the link in the bio, but if you don't have Instagram, go and give a little and search Jem's Cook Strait Attempt.
3: Fantastic stuff. Hey, best of luck for the race on Saturday and everything after that. It's been great to talk to you. That is Jemima McElroy there. She is swimming that Wakatipu Legend Swim, 1K, no wetsuit. What did she say? 9 degrees, the water? No thanks. And a 50K swim the week after in training to cross the Strait. Let's head to sport now, and All Blacks coach Dave Rennie has made plenty of tweaks for this weekend's sold-out test against Italy in Wellington, with a third of the starting 15 switched out. Rugby reporter Joe Porter joins us now. Changes were expected, but 11 in total is a lot, isn't it, Joe?
14: It is indeed a lot, but I guess he thought the timing was right against an Italian side that the All Blacks should beat comprehensively after having a win under their belt against France. So like you've just said, five changes in the starting 15. We've got outside back Josh Morby and loose forward Anton Signer in the reserves, and they're in line to make their test debuts, so could get their first caps off the bench. But in the starting 15, Tyrell Lomax comes in at prop, takes over from Fletcher Newell, while Tupou Vae, who has been out with concussion, returns at lock, pushing Josh Lord out of the side. We get Wallace Satiti back at blindside flanker from injury. He takes over from Peter Larkai, the Hurricanes loose forward who's getting a rest this weekend. And in the back line, two changes to the starting 15, with Leroy Carter replacing Caleb Clark on the left wing, and the Hurricanes' Billy Proctor coming in to replace the Chiefs' Quintu Paia at centre.
3: But many of the key positions, they're the same as that 34-32 win over France last weekend in Christchurch.
14: Yes, so while there are 11 changes, there is a fair bit of continuity, with halfback Cam Roygaard remaining in place just inside first five Ruben Love, giving Ruben Love another crack at driving this All Blacks backline around the test field. Captain Artie Savia remains at number eight alongside Luke Jacobson in the loose forwards, and you still have Geordie Barrett at second 5'8", and he plays, of course, alongside Billy Proctor at the Hurricanes, so there's essentially quite a lot of continuity there and good combinations. And the front row is largely the same, other than Tyrell Lomax coming off the bench into the starting side. So still a fair bit of continuity despite all the changes.
3: And Joe, you'll be counting down, 30 minutes thereabouts until Italy names its team. What can we expect from them?
14: Well, they have brought a full-strength side over to New Zealand, unlike the French, although it didn't seem to bother the French, did it, with going within 2 points of beating the All Blacks last weekend in Christchurch. Italy, well, look, they've never beaten the All Blacks in 17 attempts, 17 tests between the two sides, New Zealand having won all of them. The average loss is by about 50 points for the Italians, so the All Blacks winning on average by about 48, 50 points each time they play. So certainly heavy favourites, the All Blacks, to beat this Italian side. And, of course, Italy were beaten fairly comprehensively by Japan last weekend in Japan. So perhaps that was one of the reasons why this test did take to this week to sell out. It might have been a bit of a tough sell to customers.
3: And people may have noticed the weather hasn't been great. Is it going to be a factor this weekend?
14: It certainly will, and that's probably another reason why the test didn't sell out until earlier this week. Yesterday, I think it was, but until it finally reached capacity at ticket sales. It's going to be a wet, windy Wellington, no doubt, on Saturday night. It's going to be pretty temperamental. We saw that during the Super Rugby final with the Hurricanes taking on, of course, the Chiefs, and it didn't seem to affect the Hurricanes or stop them from playing expansive running rugby, racking up a big scoreline. So the All Blacks will try and do the same thing. They've said before before, the weather won't stop them trying to play that attacking, optimistic, quote-unquote, rugby that Dave Rennie is looking for. And Wellington, of course, the record for the All Blacks hasn't been the happiest hunting ground in recent years. They've had losses to Argentina, South Africa and Ireland, of course, and that loss to Argentina in 2024. Before that, they hadn't won in Wellington since 2018. So there have been a few tricky situations for the All Blacks in Wellington before, and no doubt they'll be feeling, they'll take that into consideration, even though they are expected to beat Italy fairly comfortably.
3: Joe, should we play the usual game? What's the scoreline going to be?
14: Look, I think the All Blacks do win fairly comfortably. I think the weather will keep the scoreline down more than it was under the roof in Christchurch, but I think the All Blacks win by 20 points. Let's say maybe 38 points to 10 to 12, something like that. 38-12 to the All Blacks.
3: Thank you, Joe. That is Joe Porter with Sport. Let's head to Wellington now. New Zealand's looking at joining a new defence treaty that would see Fiji added to our list of formal allies. Earlier this week, Australia and Fiji signed a landmark deal that cemented their formal allegiance. Now the government here says it's an opportunity to grow Pacific unity and build stronger partnerships. Our political reporter Giles Dexter joins us. Giles, what are the implications of this?
15: So currently, dating back to the end of ANZUS, Australia has been New Zealand's only formal ally. So signing up to this would be hugely significant, because we'd be essentially doubling our allies by adding Fiji onto that. Now, the Prime Minister says he has had an eye on this deal for a few months and has spoken to both of his Australian and Fijian counterparts about it, because he does see this deal, this Ocean of Peace alliance, as a Pacific answer to Pacific security. So earlier this week, Anthony Albanese and Sitiveni Rangbuka, they signed this alliance. It essentially commits them to act in the common danger if either of them is attacked. It's a recognition that an attack on either of them would be dangerous to each other's peace and security, as well as the security of the Pacific. Now, if you look wider at what the New Zealand government's been doing, Christopher Luxon has talked a big game about increasing the defence interoperability with Australia, and there's also been more collaboration with Fiji on transnational crime. But this is essentially saying that an attack on Fiji is an attack on New Zealand, and vice versa. So joining up to something like this would be hugely significant for the region and for, the status of who New Zealand has allegiances with. Now, because of this, the Prime Minister is not putting a time frame on it. It does have to go through the usual cabinet and treaty processes. So there is a wee way to go. Now, obviously, this alliance has been in the news a little bit this week because of the Chinese missile that landed in the South Pacific that happened shortly afterwards. Now, obviously, the Prime Minister said that this actually had nothing to do with New Zealand's willingness to look at joining this. But it will be interesting to see what China thinks about New Zealand having a look at this deal, because when the Australia-Fiji treaty was signed, China said, well, we don't engage in geopolitical rivalry or seek selfish political gains. So It will be quite interesting within the wider context of, you've got the Pacific Island Forum coming up next month. China will be invited to that as sort of like a participating partner. It's not a member. The Prime Minister's office still hasn't confirmed his attendance, but you can be sure that this is going to be a huge topic of discussion, because there is scope for more Pacific nations to join in this, and we would essentially, could have a Pacific-wide defence alliance.
3: Giles, there's been a new political poll. What can you tell us about that?
15: I'm allowed to say meh. The new Taxpayers Union Courier poll, essentially the headline is slight dip for Labour, slight gain for National. When it comes to seats in the House, there's no change. When it comes to the blocks, the coalition would have 62 and the opposition would have 58. But I think what's quite interesting is they do these polls monthly, but since this last poll, you have been seeing parties starting to roll out policy announcements on the regular. You've had the solar policies from National and Labour, National's KiwiSaver policy, Labour's apprenticeship boost, the Greens' tax policy, ACT's three strikes and welfare policies, New Zealand First policy to restrict voting to citizens only. And what this shows is, despite National launching a relentless social media campaign on its KiwiSaver plans, it's only gone up by less than half a percentage point. And despite all of National's attacks on the Greens' wealth tax, the Greens have only gone down by just one percentage point. The Opportunity Party, despite that one news poll which put them close to 5%, in this one there's been no movement and they're only on 3.3%. So there is a long way to go. There's still 4 months, plenty of time. But in this poll, it sort of shows that the numbers are starting to cement themselves, and parties are rolling out all these policies, but the public, you know, at least these 1,000 people that Curia polled, are, you know, not really responding to that.
3: And Giles, one of the government's big campaign commitments last time round, roads of national significance, what, the brakes have gone on in some way?
15: Yeah, perhaps a cautionary tale to anyone trying to roll out a big ticket transport policy at this election, because essentially there's no money in the kitty. The RONs, the you know, Nationals headline 2023 transport policy, $50 billion they were going to spend on a bunch of major new roads, all expected to have shovels in the ground within a decade. They've been dogged by questions for 3 years about their affordability, how realistic they'll be able to deliver. And now they've brought in this phased approach that they come out saying, look, we're going to have to prioritize these. Some are kind of already under construction. Some are, you know, going through their business case. Some are in a phase so far down the line they haven't even been funded. They're someone else's problem later down the line. Now, Chris Bishop today admitted it was ambitious. Now, that's kind of a word that relies on how you say it. You can say, oh, this is a really ambitious plan, or, oh, this was an ambitious plan. And he's kind of gone for the latter on that one. He has been signaling for some time that there'd be a back down of some kind. You know, roads are funded through fuel taxes and the revenue just isn't there. And you'd be pretty unpopular to raise the excise by the 49 cents a litre that you would need to fund them. So even officials didn't think there was a good enough benefit cost ratio to most of these RONs. There's been today all sorts of accusations flung between government and opposition over broken promises when it comes to roading, governments coming in, cancelling the previous government's roading projects. It does show a need for bipartisanship and getting things done, although bipartisanship in this place often involves, you know, our government coming in, cancelling previous government's projects, launching their own, and then saying, oh, well, no, bipartisanship is you do what we did, you just carry on with it. But I think most drivers would probably just say, look, I'll believe it when I can finally drive on these things.
3: Thanks for the update, Giles. That is our political reporter, Giles Dexter. It is 20 to 5 now, and you're listening to Checkpoint on RNZ National. Homai or Fakado, please get in touch about anything you've heard on the program. 2101 on text, or you can flick us an email. checkpoint@rnz.co.nz is the address. It is time for the news headlines now. Ko Karen Anotene.
11: Thank you, Lisa. Prime Minister Christopher Luxon says joining the Ocean of Peace Alliance between Fiji and Australia would be good for regional security across the Pacific. The government is considering entering the alliance, which was signed off this week in Fiji. Hours later, China test-fired a ballistic missile with a dummy warhead in the South Pacific. Mr. Luxon says the possibility of joining the alliance has nothing to do with the Chinese test. The government is backing down from its plan to ban cryptocurrency ATMs. The idea was agreed in principle last year as part of an overhaul of the laws to stop money laundering and the financing of terrorism. However, Associate Justice Minister Nicole McKee today announced plans for restrictions instead, such as maximum transaction thresholds. A Hamilton accountant has appeared in court charged with stealing more than $1.3 million from his clients. David Wayne is accused of using his company to offer investments and then paying off personal debt, business expenses and other clients. The latest Taxpayers Union Curia poll shows the coalition would just clinch enough seats to form a government if the election were held today. It gives National Act and New Zealand First a combined 62 seats, while Labour, the Greens and Te Pāti Māori would have 58. And raw sewage has likely been travelling around Wellington's south coast today after a power cut near the Moore Point wastewater treatment plant this morning. People are advised to avoid swimming, surfing or kayaking in the area from Ōwhiro Bay to Breaker Bay for 72 hours. Those are the headlines. A quick look at the short forecast from Met Service. Northland, mainly fine, isolated showers in the west. Auckland to Tamaranui, including Coromandel, Bay of Plenty and Taupō. Showers clearing today, becoming fine tomorrow. Gisborne and Hawke's Bay, rain, some heavy falls inland, easing to showers. There is an orange heavy rain warning in place for the ranges of Hawke's Bay north of Napier. Taranaki to Kapiti, partly cloudy with isolated showers, southerly gales gusting to 100 kilometres an hour. Wellington, Taihape, Wairarapa, also Marlborough and Canterbury, a few showers, southerly gales gusting to 100 kilometres an hour about Wellington and the Marlborough Sounds. Nelson and Bulleter Fiordland, fine. Otago and Southland, cloudy with isolated showers, and the Chatham Islands, showers. It's 17 to 5.
3: Ngā mihi e hoa, must be time to find out what's happening with traffic. Tuila Fuatai is here to help with that. Tuila.
12: In Tamaki Makaurau, Auckland, heading away from the city centre, it's 45 minutes to Silverdale at the moment. To Te Atatū, it's 25 minutes. And to Manurewa on the southern, it's about an hour. In Wellington, the travel time to Upper Hutt from the CBD is about 50 minutes. To Porirua, it's 18 minutes at the moment. And in Ototahi Christchurch, Lincoln Road is heavy from Whiteley Ave to Morehouse Ave. Any other traffic news, text us on 2101.
3: Thanks, Tuila. Tuila Fuatai there with traffic. New national guidelines are being developed for assessing and monitoring patients in emergency departments following the death of a man in the Waikato Hospital ED. Following a rapid review of the incident, Health New Zealand says the death was an acute, unexpected incident. The man collapsed in an ED toilet 11 days ago. Efforts to resuscitate him were unsuccessful. Witnesses described the chaos as medical staff raced to help the man. Patients in the ED say they'd been waiting for hours to be seen and they believe the man had too. Health New Zealand confirmed the patient had been triaged but was later found unconscious. Joining us now from Te Whatu Ora Health New Zealand is Dr. Richard Sullivan. Kia ora, Richard.
16: Kia ora.
3: Did this man die because he wasn't seen soon enough?
16: No, so the acute clinical review or immediate review we've done showed, as you've mentioned, that he died, unfortunately, from an acute, unexpected event. And what is clear from that review is increased monitoring wouldn't have made a difference here. Having said that, as we've undertaken that review and then met with our ED colleagues across the country, we do think there's value in developing national guidelines around assessment and monitoring of our patients in our EDs when they're waiting to be seen.
3: How do you know that more monitoring would not have changed the outcome? How do you know that?
16: Oh, look, I can't really share with you the full details of the case. And that's partly obviously because we've got a process undertaken, also a request from the privacy from the family. But the assessment from senior clinical staff who have been involved in the review and other things have been undertaken, I guess, have given us that information.
3: How long had he been waiting?
16: Oh, look, so he had, I think as has been in the media, he had been, as you say, triaged immediately and then was assessed within a couple of hours by one of the nurses. So we do have these nurses in our waiting rooms and some of our EDs across the country and had assessment with that. And then there was a further period of waiting after that. He passed away.
3: So what is the total amount of time he was waiting to be seen, please?
16: By a medical specialist?
3: Correct.
16: Yeah, so look, the information we have to hand at the moment is he'd been waiting for up to 8 hours to be seen, but it had assessments done during that time.
3: Okay. So how long had he been in the toilet before someone noticed?
16: Oh, look, I really, as I say, we've been in touch with the family, we've shared with them the review, and really, at their request, they really would like us not to go into any details.
3: All right, so let me put it another way. What level of monitoring, how many times was he checked up on while he was waiting for this 8-hour period?
16: So that's the point I just made, that he was initially seen in triage and then he was seen a couple of hours later and then there was, you know, many hours where he wasn't. And although there were nurses in the waiting room regularly rounding, that's why we're looking to bring in these national guidelines so we can be clearer about our health and people should be assessed and monitored.
3: How many staff did you have on and was the ED fully staffed?
16: No, the ED wasn't fully staffed, sadly. There was multiple factors on that day. One was that that was a busy day. We get our busy days in EDs, unfortunately, as we all know. The second was that we were actually four senior doctors down on that shift. So four doctors had called in sick, and so that created a lot of pressure in the ED. And then the third factor was that two of the wards in the hospital had a bacteria called VRE. And when those events occur in our hospitals, we stop admitting into those wards until we've been through a thorough cleaning process. And so the challenge with that means there's less beds to admit people to. So that also slows down the flow. So those were really three key factors that led to the challenges that we faced on that day.
3: All right. So you were four doctors down on that night, which meant you had how many doctors in the ED?
16: I can't give that offhand, but what I can tell you is I think it was around about 20% down from what we should have been, and that had a major impact on sick patients.
3: What about nurses? Were you fully staffed with nurses?
16: We were. I think they normally have about 30 nurses. I think that there was 29, so we were very close to being fully staffed with nurses.
3: So you were significantly understaffed that night. Is that due to funding as well?
16: No, so that's, I mean, this is linked to our winter boost as well. So I guess what we're looking at EDs as, you know, as winter comes in and clearly we see a lot more patients through our busy hospitals, is to make sure we can try and increase the number of staff there. So that the winter boost, you'll be aware, was a commitment to around about 380 extra staff. We haven't recruited all of those yet, so we're working hard to do that. We're just above 320 at the moment. And that's about bringing extra staff in to support our EDs during these busy times. But unfortunately, we do get situations as happened. And look, we're doing our best to try and, you know, reduce that. But with four staff calling in sick, we do call around.
3: So you don't have people to backfill? That's what you're saying. You don't have people to backfill when you have staff members who are away?
16: We don't have people sitting at home waiting to come into backfill. No, we don't. But we do have our staff members who are available and will come and help backfill. But that's obviously not, we can't always fill those places.
3: So in excess of 20% staff down in this ED, is that a safe level of staffing?
16: Oh, so I think that, you know, this is the point, isn't it? This is why we want to make sure that we try and keep our EDs as safe as possible. So
3: is that a safe level of staffing, please?
16: Oh, look, I can't directly comment on that because I think safe levels of staffing are complicated. They're not just about the number of doctors, to your point, the number of nurses, the complexity of patients at that time in the ED.
3: So you were down on nurses. You were down on a nurse. You were down
16: on a nurse, that's right.
3: You were down 20% on your doctors and you had wards closed, which meant less beds, which meant you couldn't admit patients. So just a straight answer would be great. Is that a safe environment?
16: I don't think there is a straight answer to your question, Lisa. I think that, as I've tried to explain, that, you know, they were the pressure points. When you use the term safe, I think that's a challenging word to respond to. I think the question really is, were we seeing patients in a timely fashion? No, we weren't. Could we do better? Absolutely, we could do better. And that's really our focus, is to try to ensure that we see people in a timely fashion. But we've got work to do.
3: So in terms of monitoring, how often, if you've got a patient in there for 8 hours in the waiting room, how often should medical staff be checking in with that person?
16: Yeah, so that's what the guidelines will tell us. So we met with about 70 of our senior colleagues
3: around
16: the country yesterday.
3: No, but right now,
16: could I answer the question, Lisa?
3: Yeah.
16: So as I say, we met with, and what we discovered across the country is we have quite a variation in that. So each ED has approached this through different approaches. So some are doing assessments every few hours. Some put a senior doctor in the front of the house to do the assessment. Some have a senior nurse. So each hospital is doing something different. And we looked into the international guidance around this to see what there is. And then it became very clear that this is the problem we need to solve, which is why we've made this commitment to doing a national guideline around assessment and monitoring of our patients.
3: Appreciate you coming on the program. Thank you for joining us. That is Dr. Richard Sullivan from Te Whatu Ora Health New Zealand. Talking there about the death in Waikato ED, saying they were 20% down on doctors, also had a nurse that was off as well, and a couple of wards closed, so they couldn't admit people. 2101 on text. What do you make of that? It is 8 minutes away from five now. Kia mo tonu mai. Do stay with us. 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Floodwaters are starting to slowly recede in Kaikoura after rivers burst their banks in torrential rain earlier this week. While the district remains in a state of emergency, people have left evacuation centres and are returning to homes and businesses coated in mud, silt and debris. Samantha G reports from Kaikoura.
17: After a decade running a brewery, mini golf course and escape room, Paul and Laura Finney are supposed to be showing prospective buyers their business. Instead, the Emporium Brewing owners are surveying sludge and silt from knee-deep floodwater that surged through the building.
18: The silt just threw everything. You know, it got everywhere. thankfully, the brewery area it was only just into, that's easily, you know, rinsed down the drain stuff. But, you know, all the cardboard, the stuff you don't even think about that was on the floor. Yeah, it's a lot of, probably going to need a few skips.
17: Everything that came into contact with the floodwater has to go because of the risk it's contaminated. Laura Finney says the water lifted a fridge and freezer and plucked glasses from the bar.
19: They went through into there, these two, and they were sat upright, filled, half filled with water on the floor in a different room.
17: Paul Finney says the water was unstoppable.
18: I tried to barricade the doors with malt sacks, which actually worked really well. If you ever need, but unfortunately it just came up and above them. It was never going to stop the amount of water that came in. Eventually I gave up and turned the electrics off, and just as I was walking out, you could just see the water starting to come this way from the back of the brewery here.
17: At least eight other Kaikoura property owners are in a similar mess in different parts of town. Ken and Fran Henderson's Old Beach Road home has been white-stickered after it was inundated, meaning it can still be occupied.
20: Unlocked the door and, yes, literally stepped into soggy carpets and furniture and bits and pieces wet. So we've rescued what we can in the way of day-to-day essentials, clothing, toiletries, medications.
17: Mr. Henderson says they had little time to get their grab bags and go when they received an emergency mobile alert to evacuate.
20: We weren't far off sitting down to have a sammy for lunch. The text come through, so all hell broke loose, believe me.
17: The Hendersons are in a race to recover what they can before it's claimed by the dam, and they're hoping to see an insurance assessor as soon as possible.
20: If carpets aren't removed fairly quick to start drying things out, well, there's going to be more damage.
17: Longtime local Janice Drever owned a supermarket that was swamped in Kaikoura's 1993 flood when the Kowhai River burst its banks. On Tuesday, she feared the worst.
21: One of the alerts said that 93, it could be a similar run to 93.
17: This time, the business district was largely spared.
21: Very relieved for the business district that they are still strong in trading, absolutely. Saddened for other people with loss.
17: Some people south of Kaikoura are cut off by road, although council staff have been checking on them. Road and crews are working to fix major damage to State Highway 1 between Kaikoura and Cheviot, where big chunks of road have been carved off by floodwaters.
3: And that was Samantha G reporting from Kaikoura. Auckland's rail network is closed once again as agencies run a final dress rehearsal for the long-anticipated City Rail Link. Auckland Transport and Kiwi Rail remain tight-lipped on when the underground loop will be open to commuters, but promise the four-day Matariki weekend closure will be its last push to the finish line. Felix Walton has more.
22: The CRL is getting closer to liftoff, but still no indication of exactly when. Auckland Transport's chief executive, Stacey Vanderputten, says an opening date is coming soon, but not today.
23: We have to do those final testings. Once we have the surety of that, we'll then provide a recommendation, and then there'll be an announcement on opening, and that'll give a six-week timeline in order for the doors to open to the general public. I think we all have a date in mind, but it'll be presumptuous at this point. Next week we'll be better informed to understand what that may look like.
22: Elsewhere in Auckland, Infrastructure Minister Chris Bishop answered in much the same way.
24: I'm not allowed to say anything else. Soon. It's a joint council government project, and we'll be making announcements about that soon. It's close.
22: Until then, the enormous subterranean platforms of Karanga Ahape Station will stay bare and untrodden by the public. The underground station, 33 metres below K Road, is one of two entirely new train stations opening alongside the CRL. Commuters will venture far underground on a series of escalators, including New Zealand's longest, a 43-metre behemoth with 210 steps that takes an entire minute to traverse. Auckland One Rail's Louise Pengally says today is the final rehearsal of the weekday timetable, a vital opportunity for staff to learn the new routes before showtime.
25: So it gives all of our train crew, our station crew, our controllers in the Auckland Rail Operations Centre just to have a final practice.
26: 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In a few moments' time, we open on 13690 kHz in the 22-metre band. Once again, retune now to 13690 kHz in the 22-metre band. We can also be heard online at rnzi.com.

0: RNZ News at 5 o'clock. Kia ora, good afternoon. I'm Karen McCarthy. The Transport Agency says it's too early to say whether the suspension of nearly two dozen driver testing officers is due to money changing hands. 16 driver testing officers have been suspended and 7 stood down due to abnormal test results. The agency has been monitoring inconsistencies in tests since October last year. Spokesperson Mike Hargreaves told Checkpoint it's not yet known exactly what has happened.
1: Some of these tests by these officers may not have been completed in the way that they should have been. So they might not have been properly carried out. Perhaps people haven't covered all aspects of the required tests. There may be other reasons.
0: Mike Hargreaves says the investigation hasn't yet been completed, but 650 drivers will have to resit their practical test. The Prime Minister says joining a military alliance between Australia and Fiji has nothing to do with China's testing of a ballistic missile in the South Pacific. The government is considering joining the Ocean of Peace alliance that was signed earlier this week, not long before China conducted its test. Christopher Luxon says joining the alliance would be good for regional security across the Pacific.
2: We've always said we want Pacific solutions to Pacific challenges, and with respect to security concerns that exist within the Pacific, this is a really good move. It consolidates a lot of what's been happening at a bilateral level for many of us across the Pacific. And of course, this alliance actually commits the players and the partners who are involved with it to consult and cooperate and obviously act if there's a common danger.
0: Christopher Luxon says should New Zealand be successful, Fiji would be its second formal ally relationship. Pacific Islands leaders continue to express concern about China's test launch of the nuclear-capable ballistic missile into the South Pacific. While some Pacific governments were notified by China in advance, others are upset that they weren't. Johnny Blades has more.
3: Palau is one of the few countries in the Pacific which still recognises Taiwan diplomatically. Its president, Sarangil Whips Jr., says China didn't notify Palau of its test, which has raised anxiety in a region that has suffered greatly from nuclear detonations.
4: Now we're on a rapid build-up of nuclear capability, which the world was working toward reducing. So we need to work together to bring tensions down and reduce nuclear risk.
3: Mr. Whips says the difference between China's missile test and those done regularly by the US in the Pacific is that America follows protocols and shows transparency. Overall, though, he says the real security threats facing Pacific Islands relate to climate change, not geopolitical competition.
0: A clinical review following a man's death in the emergency department of Waikato Hospital last week will lead to new monitoring guidelines and improved signage in waiting rooms. The man died after being found in a toilet following a 9-hour wait. Health NZ says the death was an acute, unexpected incident and extra monitoring wouldn't have changed the outcome. But it plans to develop guidelines to ensure patients whose conditions deteriorate while waiting in ED are escalated appropriately. A second, more in-depth investigation is due by August. The union representing medical registrars at Tauranga Hospital wants to know why they are facing critical staffing shortages ahead of the long weekend. A doctor issued a plea on social media calling for anyone familiar with the hospital to come in and help as a medical registrar over Saturday and Sunday. The Resident Doctors Association says they've now found cover, but National Secretary Dr. Deborah Powell wants to know how it got that bad to begin with.
5: Why have we got to Thursday of a long weekend and you don't have cover for the weekend? It's very much last minute. I am aware they introduced a new roster system and it's not working well, but the guys tell me that this was known about and they just haven't acted promptly enough to get it sorted.
0: Health NZ confirmed the hospital was facing roster pressures that have now been addressed. Kaikoura District Council says 9 properties have been affected by flooding, with building assessments largely completed. Met Services lifted a heavy rain watch for the region, although the district remains in a state of emergency following heavy rain that caused widespread flooding and damaged roads. The council says everyone affected by evacuation notices can safely go home, with the Kawhai River no longer posing an immediate flood risk. State Highway 1 is closed from Cheviot to Kaikoura, as well as the inland Kaikoura Road. People on the Kincaid and Fernley water schemes are being asked to conserve water while there is a boil water notice in place for the Peketsa rural supply.

0: Raw sewage has likely been travelling around Wellington's south coast today due to a power cut near Moore Point Wastewater Treatment Plant. The council's water company confirmed untreated sewage was spilled into Tarakena Bay for half an hour late this morning. A spokesperson says the health advice is to avoid swimming, surfing or kayaking in the area from Ōwhiro Bay to Breaker Bay for 72 hours. An independent reviewer has been appointed for the Auckland business organisation Heart of the City. The majority of the board has resigned after an employment dispute with the chief executive, Viv Beck. Auckland Council says Cassandra Crowley will be responsible for verifying the membership register and overseeing the election of a new executive committee. In sport, two players are set to make their All Blacks debuts in Saturday's sold-out test against Italy in Wellington, with coach Dave Rennie making multiple changes to the side which beat France last weekend. Rugby reporter Joe Porter has more.
1: The All Blacks have made 11 changes in total, 5 in the starting side and 6 on the bench, with outside back Josh Morby and loose forward Anton Segner in the reserves and in line for their first test caps. Tyrell Lomax takes over at prop from Fletcher Newell, while Tupou Vaii returns from concussion at lock, pushing Josh Lord out of the side. Wallace Setiti is back from injury at blindside, replacing Peter Larkai. There are two changes in the back line, with Leroy Carter replacing Caleb Clark on the left wing and Billy Proctor coming in for Quintu Paia at centre. The All Blacks have never lost to Italy, winning all 17 tests between the two sides.
0: Dame Lydia Ko is one of 10 past champions who will tee off tonight in the LPGA Tour's fourth major of the year, the $16 million Evian Championship in France. Dame Lydia won the event in 2015, the first of her three majors. She missed the cut in the first two majors of the year, but finished tied for 15th at last month's PGA Championship. And FIFA President Gianni Infantino could face an investigation by the International Olympic Committee after a rights group today announced plans to file a complaint alleging he breached political neutrality rules through his support for US President Donald Trump. That's news and sport.
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0: The short forecast for Met Service to midnight Friday for Northland, mainly fine isolated showers in the west. Auckland to Tamaranui, including Coromandel, Bay of Plenty and Taupō. Showers clearing today, becoming fine everywhere tomorrow. Gisborne and Hawke's Bay, rain, some heavy falls inland, easing to showers. There is an orange heavy rain warning for the ranges of Hawke's Bay north of Napier till 9 tomorrow morning. Taranaki to Kapiti, partly cloudy with isolated showers today and in the morning. Southerly gales gust to 100 kilometres an hour in exposed places about Taranaki and Kapiti, easing later today. Wellington, Taihape, Wairarapa, also Marlborough and Canterbury. A few showers with southerly gales gusting to 100 kilometres an hour in exposed places about Wellington and the Marlborough Sounds. Nelson and Bulleter Fiordland, fine. Otago and Southland, partly cloudy, isolated showers near the coast, mainly fine inland, and the Chatham Islands, showers. Here with RNZ National, it's 5:09.
7: Kia ora, e ho, no mai, hoki mai, this is Checkpoint, ko Lisa Owen, tēnā. As Mother Nature smashes the country yet again, like floodwaters, the damage and repair bills are dangerously high. A new report from Earth Sciences New Zealand lays out the enormous infrastructure bills faced by regions following extreme weather events last year. That includes damage to bridges, rail, water systems, telco and power networks. 2025 flood losses for the Auckland region were about $66 million, Hawke's Bay $43 million, Manawatu Whanganui $53 million. The report says average annual flood losses to private buildings could grow to $420 million per year by 2075. Joining us now is Local Government New Zealand President and Gisborne Mayor Rehet Stoltz. Kia ora, Rehet.
8: Kia ora, Lisa.
7: Serious question. There is a lot of weather going on around the country. Do you get a feeling of anxiety when you hear all these weather warnings, given what your region's been through?
8: I am currently very anxious because we've got a yellow rain watch here in our place. It's been raining nonstop since yesterday, and it is very, very wet. So, yes, people in our region do become anxious, and I can see it happening more and more across the country as well. So it is like a shared anxiety across the country when we see heavy rain warnings.
7: Apart from the emotional effect, which can be huge, there is the financials. So let's work through a real example. January 2026 flood that cut off Te Araroa in your area. What's your estimate for the repair bill there?
8: So yes, end of January, Hicks Bay and Te Araroa were cut off for weeks and weeks. And the recovery bill there was close to $21 million. It is stuff like temporary housing, removal of waste debris, sediment removal, de-risking our rivers, flood mitigation, and very, very important landslide management. So it is important work that needs to be done.
7: So who's paying for that? Because I know you asked the government for that money. Are you getting it?
8: Yes. So we definitely got housing support through MSD. But the other bits, no, at this stage, there is no funding for that available.
7: So they've said no to you, Rehead?
8: Yes. So a while back, the minister let us know that this time around, for what we have asked, there will not be funding available for that. Saying that we still carry on, NZTA has done, so saying that the government isn't paying for that, the government has paid a lot of money into roading recovery, especially here, if you think State Highway 2 and State Highway 35. So a lot of money goes into recovery, but that is exactly what we know. If you take a look since 2010, we've spent $64 billion as a nation on response and recovery, and 97% of that $64 billion is responding afterwards, and only 3% on reducing the risk. So yes, we are doing a lot of work afterwards, but the discussions need to change to what are we doing in the resilience space.
7: So what happens? You're short of money for that January weather event. So what happens with those projects? Are they still happening?
8: They won't be happening soon. We might take into account some of that work into our next 10-year plan. But also you need to take into account we are operating in a system where we have to incorporate rates capping. We are also running in-house water delivery, you know, local water's done well. So there are a lot of pressures on councils. And one thing about these events, Lisa, they are not local issues. These are national issues. To us, if you look at events happening across the country now, we do not know where it's going to happen. But it is not because that region did something wrong or they caused that. Climate change is something that is affecting some regions more, but it is definitely a national issue, not a local issue.
7: We called a few mayors today. I just want to run you through some figures that they gave us. Craig Little, wide or back of the envelope calculation so far this year, he reckons $19 million in costs. Last year, $29 million for his area. Nick Smith, August 2022 floods, he says $90 million was the price tag. Tasman Mayor Tim King, storms in June, July 2025 cost $45 million, $30 million of that. He says he's covered, $14 million left to soak up. So what are your colleagues telling you about their ability to keep up with these costs and who should pay?
8: Definitely a message I am receiving, like I said earlier, these are not local issues. These are national issues. So we do need to take a look at how funding is calculated. And what we are after and what we think would work for the rest of the country is clear, durable co-funding between government and councils.
7: That what we would that are look clear, like, Rhea? What do you want that co-funding model to look like? Give me the best case for you.
8: So there's a lot of work currently happening, and Minister Watts have spoken about how they're working on the adaptation planning framework and actively looking at how the cost share would happen. Because it's also not shared evenly across New Zealand. So it is very, very complex to calculate what is a fair way to use taxpayers' money and what is a fair way to use ratepayers' money. I do not have the answer. I know a lot of work is happening, but what we currently have is not sustainable for local government.
7: Should it be a nationwide formula, Rehit, so whatever is decided, it's applied equally to all regions?
8: I think if you take a look at the report that came out today, we can see that there are indications of where losses would be bigger or what regions will see significant increases. And I know the work that Minister Watts talked about as well is actively looking what areas where adaptation should be accelerated. So no, across the country, it needs to be fit for purpose. So those discussions need to happen. What is fair? Where do we see, use science to tell us and incorporate that into the adaptation framework and then do finance planning accordingly?
7: Good to talk to you, Riet. Thanks for your time. Riet Stoltz there, who is the Mayor of Gisborne and also Local Government New Zealand President. 2101 on text. Should some regions be prioritised? What should be the formula for splitting costs between government and local councils? 2101 on text. It is 16 minutes after 5 now and you're listening to Checkpoint on RNZ National. It has been a tense day at Tauranga Hospital as medical registrars faced the prospect of more than a quarter of their staff away over the long weekend. A doctor issued a plea on social media calling for anyone familiar with the hospital to come in and help as a medical registrar over Saturday and Sunday. To sweeten the deal, hours and money were up for negotiation. The Resident Doctors Association says they've now found cover, but the scramble for staff has raised questions about how the hospital got to that point in the first place. Finn Blackwell has more.
9: A call for help from the Tauranga Hospital. We are extremely short-staffed on the medical registrar front this weekend. If anybody has worked with us before, is now out working elsewhere and wants to make some extra cash on the weekend, please reach out.
10: That was a desperate plea for help posted to social media by a doctor. The Resident Doctors Association says Tauranga Hospital was down more than a quarter of their medical registrars over the long weekend. Its National Secretary, Dr. Deborah Powell, says there had been a real level of fear among staff.
11: Medical is where all of the, you know, acutely unwell heart attacks, the strokes, the pneumonias, the you name it, rolls in. So these people are seriously unwell, and the medical registrars, who are the vacant shifts, they are the guys who receive these people in an acute state and get them sorted out.
10: Dr. Powell wants to know how it got to that point.
11: Why have we got to Thursday of a long weekend and you don't have cover for the weekend? It's very much last minute. I am aware they introduced a new roster system and it's not working well, but the guys tell me that this was known about and they just haven't acted promptly enough to get it sorted.
10: The city's mayor, Mahi Drysdale, says a staff shortage going into the long weekend was a concern.
12: It's important to realise that just because it's a long weekend, that doesn't stop the sickness and injuries happening. It happens irrespective of whether it's a holiday or not. It is a concern that there is a shortage, but you know, as I say, I'm sure the staff available will prioritise and do the best they can under trying circumstances.
10: RNZ asked Health NZ for an interview on the issue and put direct questions to the agency on what caused the shortage and how much it was going to cost to fix. They sent back a statement from Bay of Plenty Group Director of Operations, Sarah Fenwick, which we've voiced.
13: Tauranga Hospital has experienced some roster pressures for the coming weekend, but these have been addressed. This is a challenging time of year for medical registrar recruitment, with some staff leaving to commence training opportunities overseas and winter illness also placing pressure on staffing levels.
10: Sarah Fenwick says Health NZ remains focused on maintaining safe and effective services for the community.
7: And that story was from reporter Finn Blackwell. Earlier in the program, we spoke to Dr. Richard Sullivan from Te Whatu Ora. This is about the development of new national guidelines. They're being this is for assessing and monitoring patients in emergency departments. They're going to establish some national guidelines. This is after the death of a patient who was waiting to be seen by a specialist at the ED in Waikato. Attempts to revive him failed. you have very strong feelings about this situation. What a shambles our ED and public health system resourcing is, says this listener. 8 hours, no wonder the patient died. It is an unsafe environment, and that doctor avoided using the reference for legal reasons. Another says, OMG, it is 2026. Dr. Richard Sullivan just said that after this event, they undertook a review and are going to issue national guidelines for ED departments after consulting international standards. We are officially a third world country, this listener says. Someone else reckons that hospital EDs without proper staffing, changing monitoring does not replace staff, does it? And another says, yeah, more guidelines are required. Dedicated, competent healthcare professionals of many, many years' experience have no clue how to monitor and triage patients. Dr. Richard Sullivan did tell us that they were four doctors short and one nurse short that evening as well. Let us know your thoughts. 2101 on text, 20 past five now, and you're listening to Checkpoint on RNZ National. Humai or Fakaro, we would love to hear from you. You can also email us, checkpoint@rnz.co.nz. It is time for the news headlines now. Ko Karen Arnold Tēnei.
14: Thank you, Lisa. An NZTA investigation into abnormal driving test pass rates has seen 16 testing officers suspended, with another 7 stood down. About 650 drivers will need to resit. The agency's Director of Land Transport, Mike Hargreaves, says it's also considering action in relation to some former testing officers. He told Checkpoint it's too early to say if the matter involves money changing hands for test passes. Health New Zealand says the death of a man in Waikato Hospital Emergency Department after a 9-hour wait last month was an acute, unexpected incident, and extra monitoring wouldn't have changed the outcome. The man died after being found in a toilet. After a clinical review, Health NZ will develop new monitoring guidelines for patients whose conditions deteriorate while waiting in ED and improve signage in waiting rooms to give clear advice. The union representing medical registrars at Tauranga Hospital says it's now found cover for the long weekend after facing being without more than a quarter of staff. The Resident Doctors Association wants to know how the situation was able to get that bad. The US says its strikes on Iran are meant to degrade its ability to attack commercial shipping and innocent civilian mariners passing through the Strait of Hormuz. Iran says it's responding by targeting American assets in neighbouring countries. There have been explosions in Bahrain's capital, Manama, while Kuwait has intercepted missiles and drones, and Qatar has issued a security alert. And the authorities in Venezuela say more than 3,800 people are now known to have died in last month's twin earthquakes. Thousands remain unaccounted for. Those are the headlines. A quick look at the short forecast for Met Service. For Northland, mainly fine with isolated showers. Auckland to Tamaranui, including Coromandel, Bay of Plenty and Taupō, showers clearing today, becoming fine tomorrow. Gisborne and Hawke's Bay, rain with some heavy falls inland, easing to showers. There is an orange heavy rain warning for the ranges of Hawke's Bay, north of Napier, through till 9 tomorrow morning. Taranaki to Kapiti, cloudy with isolated showers, southerly gales gusting to 100 kilometres an hour. Wellington, Taihape, Wairarapa, also Marlborough and Canterbury, showers, southerly gales gusting to 100 kilometres an hour about Wellington and the Marlborough Sounds. Nelson and Bulleter Fiordland, fine. Otago and Southland, cloudy with isolated showers near the coast, mainly fine inland, and the Chatham Islands, showers. It's 23 past five.
7: Thank you, Karen. Tuwela Fuatai is back to update us on the traffic situation.
15: A quick look at Auckland's motorways heading away from the city centre. It's 46 minutes to Silverdale. To Whenuapai, it's 27 minutes, and on the southern, it's more than an hour to the Manurewa at the moment. In Wellington, heading to Upper Hutt from the CBD, it's about 50 minutes, and to Porirua, it's 21 minutes. And in Christchurch, there's heavy patches along Riccarton Road in both directions, so be prepared for delays if you're heading that way. Any other traffic news, text us on 2101.
7: Thank you, Tuila. Tuila Fuatai there with traffic. A group of very young North Canterbury students are driving change when it comes to protecting some of Aotearoa's most precious birds. The students, who are 6 to 8 years old, have convinced the Waimakariri District Council to investigate a bylaw to ban vehicles and dogs on the Ashley Rakahuri riverbed during nesting. Fernside school students started a petition after learning about the danger to birds like the kaki and black-fronted tern. Their eggs and nests can be easily destroyed or chicks abandoned when their parents are scared off. Their teacher, Anita Ward, joins us now. Hi, Anita.
16: Hi, how's it going?
7: Very well, thanks. So your kids got to speak with the Waimak Mayor. What did they say to him?
16: Well, they asked him some very important questions, like what is your favourite colour and can you help us with our petition? They spoke to him about the things that we had learned and what they're really passionate about and seeing and really just kind of teaching him about the issue and hoping that he could make some changes and help protect the riverbed a bit more to look after the birds that they fell so deeply in love with.
7: So young bright minds, what do they understand about the situation?
16: I showed them a photo from Crate Day of a protester and just surrounded by vehicles running over the riverbed, and they were so confused. They're like, why would people be allowed to ride over the rivals? Why would people, where are the police? Where are the police? What are they doing? So I think they wanted to see protection, really, and they knew that humans can do that. We can do good in the world. So that's what they wanted to see. So they wanted to know what they could do to help. And so, we looked at like Kate Shepherd is inspiration. Well, she got a petition signed and we were the first country in the world to women were able to vote. So that got the ball rolling, really. And then we went around every classroom in the school and taught them what we knew and we got them to sign a petition if they supported us. And pretty much everyone in the school, all the students were like, whoa, I didn't know about this. Can I sign too? And some of them were so young, like they've just started school, they couldn't even write their own names. So my class were trying to help them write their name on the petition as well so we could present it to the mayor.
7: So your class, I mean, explaining the concept of a petition to children who are, 6 to 8 years old, you said you used Kate Shepherd as an example, but can you just talk me through how you explained that concept of writing something down and getting signatures to try and sway other people?
16: Just pretty much if they didn't know what it was, then other people didn't know. So the more people that learned about it and that agreed with you and they could write their name down and just show that they agreed with you, and that's what we did. And they understood that every time somebody agreed with them, their little eyes lit up and like, oh, someone else listens to me, someone supports me. And so, they caught on pretty quickly, and every class we went on, I was like, who wants to talk now? And they're all putting their hand up like, I want to talk, I want to tell everybody what we've been doing. And so they showed some beautiful artwork they made. They made these little clay ribbles and paper mache and made these posters wanting to protect the riverbed. So they were so passionate and like they've got big hearts and they just wanted to share that with everybody that would listen.
7: What did they think after they'd talked to the mayor and seen the council?
16: They were pretty like shell-shocked. They were like very quiet when he walked in the room, like they'd just seen a celebrity. And they were pretty excited to ask him all these questions that they had buzzing around. And I can't believe we just talked to the mayor. I can't believe he came to our classroom.
7: Oh, that's awesome. Hey, do you remember what his favourite colour was if they asked that question?
16: It is blue. I do remember that.
7: Well, there you go. Hey, so that is the Waimakariri Council, but you've still got Environment Canterbury to tackle, don't you?
16: We do, yeah. So there was a leadership day through the Enviro schools where my year 2 and 3 spoke to 4 other schools with year 7 and 8 students, and the Chancellor from ECAN said that she would love a petition too because they can work from different perspective and make some changes happen as well. So the children were pretty excited that we could get the ball moving in another direction. And when they were presenting everything they had learnt to the other Enviro schools, they said that the year 7 and 8s were laughing at them initially because they were so small, but at the end of their presentation, they weren't laughing anymore, and that they came up and they said they did a great job and they learnt so much, and now they want to protect the rivals.
7: So Eva, I think Have they had a chance to go to the river at all, Anita?
16: Yes, one of our activities through our learning was to go to the river, and I invited Nick from the Ashley Dakahuri River Care Group. So he talked to them about pest control. I had a ranger from Canterbury come, and Siobhan, who is our Enviro School advisor, came with us, and she was showing them all the invertebrates and everything that bribils eat. So they were well immersed, and we wanted to give back, so we pulled our weeds from the riverbed because the predators can hide in there. And I was like, we're saving lives today, we're saving little riders' lives. And they're like, yeah. And they just pulled out so many weeds that they were going as fast as they could to try and save as many riders.
7: Isn't it so cool that they feel so enthusiastic about changing the world for the better?
16: Oh, it does. They have big hearts, my class. They're amazing.
7: Okay, so once you've saved the birds, what's next, Anita?
16: Well, I've heard that there is a film competition coming up for the Waimakariri Young Environmental Filmmakers, and I think that might be our next step to kind of put our petition into film and, see how we go with that direction.
7: Fantastic stuff. Best of luck. That is Anita Ward, who's a teacher there. Fernside School students, they have presented a petition to the Waimakariri Mayor. They want a bylaw to get vehicles banned along the riverbed there, the Rakahuri River, during bird nesting season, because there's some precious birds around there that they don't want them to be squashed or disturbed. They sound like a force to be reckoned with. Let's head to sport now, and the Warriors are back in action tomorrow night after a much-needed week off. On the back of the, three losses from their last four games, the side head to Sydney to meet the West Tigers, a club with a close connection to coach Andrew Webster. Joining me now is sports reporter Jonty Dine. So, Jonty, are the Wahs waning?
17: Well, they've definitely been stuttering a bit of late, Lisa. It's been a tough run of pretty close losses, but they're still sitting in second spot on the ladder. And now on the back of a bye and with the likes of James Fisher-Harris and Leka Halasima, both recovering from injury, the Warriors will be primed to get back to winning ways against the Tigers team sitting in 12th on the table. Now, as you said, there are close ties between the Tigers and Andrew Webster. Most Kiwis think of Penrith when they think about Webster's pre-Warriors life, but it was the Tigers, that was the club that he supported as a kid, first played for and first coached. So, while Webby will always have a place in his heart for the Tigers, he assures us that his allegiance now lies firmly with the Wahs.
18: My junior club spent my time there. I will always love the club I grew up supporting, but at the end of the day, I'm a Warrior, that's for sure. My love and passion certainly do not consider anything to do with the Tigers this week. A lot of good people there, but at the end of the day, I just want to win. So. But there's no added rivalry, there's no, I want to win more. I think I got over that after the first time we played them, which was when I was at Penrith and they beat us. So.
17: Yeah, so there'll be no love shown by Webster and his Warriors as they look to keep this very promising season on track.
7: I need a translation, Jonty. We're going on to State of Origin and the Lols get the last laugh.
17: He does indeed, yes. Laurie Daly, a.k.a. Loz, him and his Blues pulled off a massive upset over the Maroons in Brisbane last night, 30-12 to claim the series 2-1. A very impressive comeback after they were hammered in Melbourne. And that's when the pitchforks well and truly came out for Laurie Daly. He was subject to some scathing criticism by fans and media. So following the win, it was a pretty fired up Daly who took the chance to let the media know exactly how he felt.
19: If I'm a leader, there's a difference between a leader and coaching. Well, you go and ask Billy, why does he have assistant coaches? Why? Tell me. You know what the coach does? The coach drives it. So just frustrates me. Some of the stuff that's been written and said, gee, come on. Hopefully those blokes might have a decent look at themselves. When they don't even come to a training session, they won't front up to press conferences. Show some balls. Well, where are they now? And people attack you from an angle that you go, wow. Anyway, that's my probably rant. But I hope it never happens to you one day.
17: Yeah, so there we go. Last laugh for Laurie and the Blues. And it'll be a very long 12 months ahead for the Maroons.
7: Thank you, Jonty. Jonty Dine there with sport. It is 26 minutes away from 6 now. Kia amo tonu mai. You're listening to Checkpoint on RNZ National. It's time for the business news. Ko taku ho e nai nei ko Nona Pouncier. Nona's in the studio. You knew exactly who Loz was, didn't you, Nona?
20: Oh, yeah. I've heard it all the time, yeah.
7: Yeah. Okay. There are more signs that the economy is shrugging off the Middle East crisis. What's going on?
20: Yeah, the latest is the trachometer, and it showed that the heavy traffic gauge, which measures what is happening in real time, rose by 1.8% in June, and that is up 1.3% on the year earlier. That's quite a positive sign. And the light truck index is less important because it's sort of 6 months hence. And as we know, everything can change on very quickly these days. So overall, they see it as a pretty positive sign that the economy is growing stronger.
7: No, in a manufacturing sector. Hey, oh, just before we move on, that Middle East thing, I mean, I suppose that's before people started bombing each other again.
20: Yeah, well, that's right. Yeah, exactly. So, but the thing is, what was on the road in last month is an indication of how the economy is tracking.
7: Absolutely.
20: Sure.
7: Yeah. Manufacturing sector is also moving in the fast lane.
20: What like what I did there, huh?
7: Yeah.
20: Fast lane. Mm-hmm. Well, look, the numbers, let me tell you, are so astounding that the BNZ, who helps put this together, had to go through it over and over again to make sure they had made no mistake because it had moved up. Remembering 50 is the, and we've been in the manufacturing, has been in the doldrums, as we know, for a long time. Well, get this. It moved into the fast lane big time at, where is it? 59.7 points. Now, that is the biggest, strongest performance since May 2017, excluding the COVID bounce. And every part of the sector was in expansion, including new orders, which was above 60. It was, what was my number over here? Some huge number, 64.1. So, hey, looks like the economy's moving. Forget about the Middle East. And, well, that's where we're at.
7: What's been happening in the markets, please, Nona?
20: Yes, well, the NZX, oh my goodness, I think I don't have the right number here. I must have printed the wrong one. Okay, well, I'll give it to you later. But yeah, these numbers are...
7: Do you have the dollar, or should we take that under advisement?
20: Can I send it back to you? Because
7: yeah.
20: I just realized now that these are numbers from yesterday, but I can tell you that the New Zealand dollar was stronger. The NZX was somewhat little changed, and the overall market on Wednesday was in positive territory. So I do have those numbers. I just don't have them.
7: Look forward.
20: And I will send them along.
7: Send me along. I like exact numbers.
20: Okay.
7: Thank you, Nona. That was Nona Pouncier with Stage 1 of Business. Stage 2 is on the way. We will keep you posted. In Spain, Barcelona has sweltered through its highest temperature since records began more than a century ago, 40.5 degrees Celsius. Europe is wilting under its third heat wave this year. Along England's coastline, the extreme heat is showing signs of interfering with the marine ecosystem and fishing communities. The warmer weather is already encouraging plumes of octopus with a new abundance of the species that was once rare in the country. The BBC's Justin Rowlett has more.
21: Brixham in Devon is England's biggest fishing port, and sales of one normally very rare species are booming.
22: Meet one of the UK's new residents, the Mediterranean octopus. Scientists say they are now breeding widely here, something rarely seen before. A likely reason, our warmer seas.
21: Brixham Market sold 103 tonnes of octopus, £500,000 worth, in a single day a few weeks back.
23: Here the prices are low, so there is an opportunity here right now.
21: There are so many octopus, buyers are flying in from Europe.
23: We are planning big volumes, so...
24: Five containers. One customer, one Spanish customer, last week asked for five containers.
21: Five whole shipping containers?
23: Yes. Yeah.
21: But octopus are voracious predators. This one's just caught a lobster. Fishermen say since the octopus bloom began, catches of lobster, crab and scallops have crashed. So why are so many here? Scientists from Plymouth Marine Laboratory are lowering high-tech sensing equipment into the water.
1: We've had octopus blooms before, and they've typically occurred infrequently, but when there's been warmer waters. So we know in that sense it's not unusual. But what we're having now is, because of these marine heat waves being more frequent and lasting longer, the sheer abundance of octopus is enormous.
21: Marine heat waves certainly are becoming more frequent. For the past 18 months, there has always been a marine heat wave somewhere in UK waters, the Met Office says. The hotspots shifting, but the unusual warmth never entirely disappearing.
3: We're expecting these anomalies to become stronger this week and potentially reach 4 to 5 degree anomalies, which means extreme marine heatwave conditions.
21: That can have impacts on us all, potentially keeping nighttime temperatures higher and helping prolong hot weather. It isn't just octopus that are flourishing. Some dolphin species are too, and bluefin. But remember, these changes are evidence of an ecosystem being reshuffled by heat, and we don't yet know what will be lost along the way or how profound the consequences could be.
7: And that report was from the BBC. It is 20 to 6 now, and you're listening to Checkpoint on RNZ National. 2101 on text if you'd like to get in touch about anything you've heard on the program. It is time for us to get to the news headlines now. Ko Karen Arnold DNA.
14: Thank you, Lisa. It's been revealed that some 325 drivers facing retests were licensed to drive heavy vehicles. 650 people will have to resit after an NZTA probe into abnormal test results. 23 driver testing officers are being suspended or stood down, and NZTA says it can't rule out charges. Spokesperson Mike Hargreaves says the problem is across the country, but mainly in Auckland. The US military says it's concluded a second day of airstrikes on Iran, in which it struck approximately 90 military targets, including missile and drone storage sites. US President Donald Trump says the attack was an act of retribution. He says Iran badly wants to make a deal, but he doesn't know if they would honour it. The government is considering joining the Ocean of Peace Alliance that was signed earlier this week between Fiji and Australia. Prime Minister Christopher Luxon says it would be good for regional security across the Pacific, and the idea of joining has nothing to do with China's ballistic missile test in the region's waters this week. Kaikoura District Council says at least 9 properties have been damaged by flooding. Ken and Fran Henderson's Old Beach Road home is among them. They had little time to leave after an emergency mobile alert and say floodwaters soaked their carpet and furniture. And Turkish President Recep Tayyip Erdogan gave British Prime Minister Sir Keir Starmer a personalised revolver with live ammunition at the NATO summit in Ankara. The firearm, engraved with the Prime Minister's name, was one of a series of similar gifts presented to the leader of each country who attended. Sir Keir's revolver is expected to be decommissioned before it is brought into the UK. Those are the headlines. A quick look at the short forecast from Met Service. Northland mainly fine, isolated showers in the west. Auckland to Tamaranui, including Coromandel, Bay of Plenty and Taupō. Showers clearing today, becoming fine tomorrow. Gisborne and Hawke's Bay, rain, some heavy falls inland, easing to showers. There is an orange heavy rain warning for the ranges of Hawke's Bay north of Napier till 9 tomorrow morning. Taranaki to Kapiti, partly cloudy with isolated showers and southerly gales about Taranaki and Kapiti easing. Wellington, Taihape, Wairarapa, also Marlborough and Canterbury, showers with southerly gales, gusting in exposed places about Wellington and the Marlborough Sounds easing this afternoon. Nelson and Buller to Fiordland, fine. Otago and Southland, cloudy with isolated showers near the coast, mainly fine inland, and Chatham Islands, showers. It's 17 to 6.
7: Thanks, Karen. Time to check back in on traffic with Tuila Fuatai.
15: In Tamaki Makaurau, Auckland, heading away from the city centre, it's 47 minutes to Silverdale. To Te Atatū, it's about 20 minutes. And on the southern, there's a lot of traffic at the moment. To Manurewa, it's nearly an hour and a half drive. In Wellington, heading to Upper Hutt from the CBD, it's 45 minutes, and to Porirua, it's 23 minutes. And in Christchurch, the corner of Blenheim Road, heading into Morehouse Ave, is heavy. Any other traffic news, text us on 2101.
7: Thank you, Tuila. Tuila Fuatai there with traffic. Now, let's get the latest from across the Tasman now, where many Australians yesterday found themselves unable to communicate electronically after a major outage of services provided by the country's biggest telco. Our correspondent Nick Grimm joins us now with more. Well, it's a blessing, Nick, that we're able to raise you on the phone. Have all the problems been rectified?
0: Yes, indeed. I am a Telstra customer, I have to admit. But everything seems to be getting sorted out this afternoon, we hope. Telstra has said that it's implemented a new fix on the problems that have extended now into their second day. Understandably, people aren't assuming the inconvenience is at an end, though. They'll wait for the proof in the pudding. Now, this all started early yesterday morning when Telstra customers first started noticing problems with using the mobile network. Through the day, there were knock-on problems extending beyond ordinary phone use. Small businesses quickly discovered that they are unable to make electronic payment transactions. It was a similar story for taxi drivers, for example, who were unable to accept fares. And public transport services too were also affected, with regional train services disrupted in Victoria and New South Wales. Reports indicate the outage was caused by a software glitch that sent the network's timekeeping systems back almost 20 years to 2006. It sounds a little bit like the Millennium Bug for anyone who can remember that one. But apparently modern mobile networks rely on precise timing to authenticate devices, and the incorrect date caused parts of the network to reject customers' phones, leading to the loss of service. Now, no sooner had Telstra announced they'd rectified the problem late yesterday than the telco was forced to admit that it also had a secondary network fault preventing calls from connecting, and that included calls to our emergency services hotline number 000. It's been revealed there were well over 600 failed emergency calls since the outage began, and follow-up contact with those numbers resulted in police needing to make welfare checks on dozens of people, with at least seven of them found to be in need of further assistance. And Lisa, make no mistake about it, there's a lot of unhappy people over here with Telstra and the telecommunications industry as a whole, especially given the fact that it wasn't all that long ago that we saw major disruptions involving the network run by the other major player in the Australian telco space, Optus. There are calls for compensation and mandated guarantees it won't be allowed to happen again. Let's get some of the reaction. First, let's hear from the country's telecommunications industry ombudsman, Cynthia Gebbett.
2: People need to know it's going to work. So we are hearing from businesses who have lost income, unable to take on jobs, contact people they're meant to be doing work for that day. You know, there's obviously a large amount of media reporting on FPOS not working, and we are hearing from consumers who have concerns around whether or not the system actually is going to work for them when they need it most.
4: Communications is such a huge part of doing business today. You've got to have that connectivity, you've got to have that reliability. And I think here the issue for the telcos is others will be looking at this. There are disruptors in the market internationally that can say, oh, we can provide a better service. You don't have to rely on the domestic network. You can get, you know, a satellite link, or you can get something else.
0: Yeah, that's the CEO of the Australian Chamber of Commerce and Industry, Andrew McKellar, there, Lisa, with the view from the large and small businesses affected by the outage, and a pretty clear warning to Telstra that it needs to do better if it wants to avoid opening a door to greater competition in the sector. Businesses do say the outage has caused massive disruption, but it's still too early to estimate the extent of the losses. Certainly, though, there's no doubt there were a lot of Aussies out there yesterday and again today still feeling anxious about being left without the ability to do their scrolling on their handheld devices.
7: So a compulsory detox for some people. Another thing that people, sometimes can't get enough of, their daily hit of caffeine. And amid a worldwide shortage of coffee beans, you've got some encouraging news.
0: Yeah, this is a pretty important development for caffeine addicts like me there, Lisa. Yes, it's been a tough week. And it's often asked why a country like ours, which is so caffeine mad, has to import most of its supply from overseas, given that we grow pretty much everything else over here. Now, no one deludes themselves that we're about to threaten the domination of the big established coffee producers like Brazil. Right now, Australia only produces 0.01% of total global supply. And even here, our local product only makes up around about 1% of all the coffee consumed in this country. But the climbing cost of imported coffee beans is making our locally grown product more competitive, encouraging farmers here to increase their plantings in areas like Mareeba near Cairns in far north Queensland. Local grower Rob Jakes says he's seen a 20% growth in demand for his product year on year for the past 4 years. Let's hear a bit of what he has to say.
5: More people are coming to the realisation that Australian coffee is good. Not only good, but it's also clean and green.
6: Well, we're never going to be mainstream, so we can't ever meet the total demand of Australian coffee, even if we ramped up with maximum potential. What we're looking at is a sustainable intensification. I expect we can expand quite massively with a shift in consumer preferences, but also because we are starting to get competitive in terms of pricing, because global pricings are going up, whereas our pricings are either steady or expecting to go down with the new varieties that we're having. And that would allow coffee to become a bigger product in the Australian coffee industry and market.
0: Yeah, that's researcher Tobias Kretschmer from Southern Cross University. He's helped identify four coffee varieties that are particularly well suited to the Australian climate and conditions. And it might be a small fledgling industry, Lisa, but that means it's got plenty of scope to grow bigger. And that's fueling optimism here that Australia could produce a greater share of its own beans in future.
7: So, Nick, four varieties. What's that? Strong, stronger, super strong, and the strongest.
0: Or perhaps you could just call it wake up. Time to wake up again. Fallen back asleep, time to...
7: The motivator.
0: Have another go.
7: Maybe we can crowdsource some names for the Australian coffee. Before you go, please, what is kind of, ballpark, middle of the road, what would a takeaway coffee cost you where you are?
0: Oh, look, that's a really good question. They're well over $5 in a lot of places in Sydney now. Something that gets harder and harder to keep track of, though, because, of course, you don't have to rifle around for the coins in your pockets anymore. You just swipe your card.
7: Well, that's dangerous. Good to talk to you, Nick. That is Nick Grimm, our Australia correspondent there. It is almost 8 away from 6 now. Kia mo tonu mai. Stay with us. You're listening to Checkpoint on RNZ National. You know the expression, don't break the bank. Well, what happens when you break the money, like actually bust it? With a long weekend ahead, some of us will be checking our drawers or the back of the couch for some spare dollars to spend. Some of those could be in subprime condition, a little mouse nibble here, a tear there, a bit of a rumpled ratty note there. So can you still use it? Our producer, Johnny Sutherland, has been looking into this and joins us now. Johnny, why did this come up?
8: Well, kia ora Lisa. Earlier this week in the Checkpoint newsroom, a certain $20 note floated to my desk. It was one of the new ones, I call it, the crispy new ones, even though they've been out for about a decade. But they still look flash to me. And look, there was a bit of a disturbing sight, though. The top left corner, if you're looking at Queen Elizabeth II, that side, it was completely torn off. Not quite a quarter of the note, but a good chunk of it was gone. And I've got visual aid for you and Wallace Chapman, who's just joined us in the studio. And my colleague, who I'm not sure wants to be named, so let's just call her Wisa Lowen, still had the torn piece on hand and wanted to know if it was either salvageable or if she could possibly exchange it for a spick and span new note.
7: Indeed. So, what have you discovered since beginning this journey?
8: Well, so it's a $20 question. Can you use it or not? So to answer this, I went straight to the top. I went straight to the Reserve Bank of New Zealand. They didn't have much else going on this week, I don't think. I sent them a photo of the $20 note in question and to see what they thought. And now, look, they stressed, a spokesperson got back to me and stressed that our New Zealand notes, they are some of the most durable in the world. They've been made with polymer ever since 1999, and it took the UK until 2016 to catch on to that and start using that themselves. So they are, for the most part, durable. But if they are damaged for whatever reason, there are things you can do about it. So that note that you presented to me, or Wisa Lowen presented to me... while it had a tear in it, according to the Reserve Bank of New Zealand, it was still valid. It could still
7: be... It was still legal money.
8: It was still legal money.
7: I could have marched into a shop with the two bits of my $20 mote and spent it.
8: You could, yes. It just needs to be intact to a certain degree and have sufficient security features still present on the note. So, for example, that little fancy clear window with the hologram bird that changes colour, that would be one to look out for. But you can spend it, but it's actually up to the person or retailer receiving the money whether they choose to accept it, because they could be sketched out. Mm. I might think something's wrong. And I also asked about DIY fixes, because that's something that came up in our office. And we did a DIY fix ourselves, taping it together. It looked good as new. And you can do that as well. It was a resounding yes, provided that, again, those security features are present. And look, I field tested this $20 note with the taped corner, took it to the convenience store across the road, was told no way was it going to be accepted by a certain colleague. And lo and behold, I learnt two things. First thing I learnt was $20 doesn't get you far these days, not at the convenience store at least. Yeah. It was one hokey pokey block of Whittaker's and a bag of Ollie Snakes was about as far as that $20 stretch. But it was accepted.
7: And it was spendable, which is great. Okay, so our $20 note, it survived and has started a new life. But what if your money is totally munted? Like, you know, if you really have put it through the ringer, is it still worth anything?
8: Well, if you have a note that is munted beyond repair, if you have at least two-thirds or one-third of that note left, you can send it to the Reserve Bank. You can go there in person, or you can send it via courier and fill out a form, and they will check it all, make sure it's legit. And look, if there's two-thirds or a third left of the note, they will reimburse you about half of the face value.
7: Who knew this?
8: Yes.
7: So if you have a ripped up note and you've only got a section of it, you basically get a percentage of what it's worth.
8: Yes, yes. And look, I did a bit more digging and I asked the Reserve Bank, do they receive a lot of these damaged notes? And it wouldn't be people taking them all the time to them per se. It would probably be through banks where they
7: Returning them?
8: Returning them and exchanging them for newer banknotes that could go back in circulation. And look, the volume of damaged banknotes received, this isn't the monetary value, this is just notes.
7: Phone a friend.
8: Okay. Wallace, how many notes do you reckon have been returned to the have been received by the Reserve Bank from July 2025 to June 2026?
9: 100,000?
8: Lisa, what do you reckon? Oh, you already know, don't
7: you? I already know, so I can't participate.
8: 11,802,573.
9: Are you serious?
8: Serious.
9: That's extraordinary.
7: Munted notes, as we like to call them.
9: Can I just jump in on this? Because I've got a bit of it's a true story. This
7: Have you done something bad with money?
9: No, I haven't. Well, it's up to you. So here I was, tomato picking in the Wood Nelson for a couple of years, and my boss, bless his soul, rest in peace, he said, you going to come back tomorrow? He goes, yes. Are you sure? He goes, well, here's this. He cut $20 in half, and he said, I'll give you the other half tomorrow. And he did that for months.
7: To get you to come back.
9: Yeah. So I have sellotaped many $20 notes.
8: So this
9: and I did it for a long time.
8: This is your expert.
7: This is amazing. The thing that fascinates me.
9: I couldn't believe he did it.
7: The thing that fascinates me the most, and what I did not know, is that you could get a partial payment for a ruined note. So, curious. I wonder if anyone else has had those kinds of experiences out there. 2101 on text. I just need to ask you both, do you hide money from yourself? Like, I mean, like physical money? Do you sort of put $20 somewhere and think, oh, I'll find that later and it'll be great?
9: I do, as of today.
7: Oh.
9: In the undie drawer, I've got $35.
7: Oh, okay.
9: I'm saving up.
7: don't let your wife hear that. Or Wallace Jr. It could be gone.
9: Exactly.
7: What about you, Johnny? Do you sort of...
8: Not really. I always get like a nice surprise when somehow a $2 coin has ended up in an old shoe. I've also got my jar of coins that I've been sitting on since I was about 10.
9: Yeah, sock drawer money. Yeah. It's a thing.
7: Sock drawer money. Yeah. Amazing. Yeah. And you still use cash, even though you're a man of a certain age?
8: No, but I think I should start using it more. There's something quite satisfying about paying with cash, I think.
7: our next episode of Cash Monies. I think it's quite filthy. We might need to put that to test. Wallace, what question are you answering today, please?
9: Well, okay, let's jump straight in, shall we? Because it was quite interesting. So the question of the day is this. It's a moral conundrum. Can you walk away from a half-finished jigsaw, or is that a cop-out? So here I have on the table, since Feb, a 1,000-piece Mona Lisa. Lisa, it's just too hard. It was meant to be an exercise to show my son to never give up. Issue is, we're close to giving up. I can't do it.
7: Johnny?
9: It's too hard.
8: You've got to do it, Wallace. And actually, I did a jigsaw for the first time towards the end of last year. It was 1,000 pieces. I've got a photo for you. It was of this Lego spaceman
9: thing.
8: And I just got a real itch for it. You just got to sit down, put on... I watched the newsroom when I did it.
9: Unbelievable.
7: Oh, so you were multitasking.
8: I was multitasking, and I got it done. It took me like 3 months.
9: But
8: it was
9: there's nightmare. Three colours. It looks so hard.
8: It was very
7: difficult. Got a controversial view,
9: please,
7: Wallace. And I think this is a lesson for Wald Jr.
9: Yeah.
7: Sometimes in life it's okay to give up. Sometimes you should abandon things that are not giving you joy or pleasure, that you are just torturing yourself with for a subpar result. Abandon ship and turn your attention to something that will deliver what you need in life.
9: Amen.
7: It's supposed to be fun, isn't it? It's
9: Amen.
7: Just a puzzle.
9: We're packing up tonight. Thank
7: don't,
9: you.
7: Don't
9: Thank
7: don't
9: you for permission,
7: me.
9: Lisa.
7: No,
9: it's yours.
7: Won't.

0: We'll also go live to Jerusalem, where the authorities are keeping a close eye on the situation.
1: And we have a BBC report looking at how false and misleading claims about Ebola are fueling violence against health workers during the Ebola outbreak in the east of the Democratic Republic of Congo. All that coming up after this bulletin of the latest world news.
2: BBC News with Moira Alderson. The US military says it's completed the latest round of airstrikes in Iran, which it says struck 90 targets, some near the Strait of Hormuz. Iran reported explosions in several coastal areas, including Bandar Abbas and Chabahar. There have been power cuts in some areas. President Trump spoke about the latest attack on Air Force One.
3: We just hit them very hard, and I'd say we hit them 20 to 1. Every time they hit us, we're going to hit them 20. And we did it last night. They did a little something today, but it was really retribution for last night. They hit actually three boats, not two. And when they hit, we hit back much harder.
2: Peter Bowes has more details from Washington.
4: It's been quite a wild 48 hours of attacks and also words from the president. I think what we've seen in the last few hours has been more serious than on Tuesday night, hitting 90 Iranian military targets. That's about 10 more than on Tuesday, but a very similar sequence of events hitting air defense systems and missile and drone storage sites along the southern coast of Iran. The question now is, does this end here, or is the president planning to continue with these attacks throughout the week?
2: In retaliation, Tehran said its military had once again targeted American assets in neighboring countries. The deputy prosecutor of the International Criminal Court says it's found concrete evidence of crimes against humanity committed in Darfur during Sudan's civil war. Nazat Shamim Khan told the BBC the paramilitary rapid support forces had perpetrated atrocities in the cities of Uljaneina and Al-Fasha. The paramilitary group deny this. Ms. Khan added that despite the evidence, the ICC does not have the authority to issue arrest warrants.
5: The execution of arrest warrants is entirely dependent on state action. We do not have a police force. We do not have an army. So the surrender of suspects to the ICC always depends on state action and state willingness.
2: A Democratic Party candidate for a US Senate seat in the upcoming midterm elections has said he's suspending his campaign. Graham Platner also denied sexual assault allegations that sparked recent calls for him to leave the race in the US state of Maine.
6: I just want you to think about like what you would do in a position where large forces were working against you personally to accuse you of the worst thing that a person could do, and it was not remotely true. I learned about this through press inquiries with no time to truly respond before a corporate media system and the political establishment got to act as judge, jury, and executioner.
2: BBC News. The number of people infected with Ebola in the Democratic Republic of Congo has risen to 1,759. 600 people have died so far in the current outbreak. There have also been two cases in a new province, Emery Makumenu reports.
7: Two new Ebola cases have been detected in Chopo province in Kisangani, DRC's third largest city. Health teams say they are stepping up testing, treatment and monitoring because Kisangani is a major transport hub and stopping the virus there is especially important. They have warned that most of the recent deaths from the disease have been taking place in the community, outside treatment centers, driving new infections.
2: Bangladesh says nearly 750 people, most of them children, have died in the past 4 months from confirmed and suspected cases of measles. There are currently nearly 1,000 new cases every day, with hospitals struggling to cope. Before the outbreak, the World Health Organization had said Bangladesh had made substantial progress towards eliminating the disease. A zoo in southern China has called on the public for help in locating over 100 animals that escaped in the aftermath of deadly floods. The typhoon hit the Guangxi region, killing 39 people and forcing tens of thousands to evacuate. The zoo's enclosures were damaged too, allowing zebras, deer, alpacas and other animals to flee. Three lions drowned when staff locked them up to stop them getting

0: out and hurting members of the public. Landslides and storms have caused many deaths across China since the annual flood season began. The Mexican Football Federation has appointed the former defender Rafael Marquez as the new head coach of its men's team. The former Mexico international and Barcelona player replaces Javier Aguirre, who stepped down following Mexico's defeat by England in the round of 16. BBC News.
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2: In the programme this hour, we'll look at the Strait of Hormuz at the heart of the conflict between the US and Iran and of global economic concerns too. We'll also have an interview with the Secretary General of the Western Defence Alliance, NATO, and in sports we'll get the latest from Wimbledon.
1: We'd love your thoughts on anything you hear on Newsday. You can send us a WhatsApp or text message on our usual number, +44 77 86 20 50 85.
2: The United States military says it's concluded its latest airstrikes against Iran, saying the goal was to stop Tehran threatening ships in the Strait of Hormuz. Iranian state media have reported explosions in a number of coastal areas. President Trump earlier declared the ceasefire was over because of Iranian attacks in the strait. Today, nearly 6,000 seafarers remain stranded on vessels unable to leave safely the Gulf as attacks on ships transiting the Strait of Hormuz continue. The UN's International Maritime Organization, the IMO, has condemned attacks over the past 2 days on several commercial ships in the strait, warning that innocent seafarers are again being placed in grave danger. Well, we can now talk to the IMO's Secretary General, Arsenio Dominguez, on Newsday. Thank you for joining us on the programme. Just describe the situation as it stands this morning in the Strait of Hormuz.
3: Thank you and good morning. The situation is quite volatile, as we all have been following the most recent news. And of course, it remains now to await the re-engagement of the diplomatic approach. And this is the reason why one of my key messages to the industry is to not put seafarers and ships at risk. We've seen the latest round of attacks between the two parties, and it's better to carry out any risk assessment, not to risk transiting the Strait of Hormuz right now, and await for the re-engagement between the parties. We have seen that happening before. The MOU still on the table. We just need to wait for that re-engagement in order for us to, at some point, when we have the guarantees, reactivate the evacuation process of the seafarers.
2: Can you tell us how many ships have come under attack in recent days and from whom?
3: Three vessels. They were attacked crossing the Strait of Hormuz using the southern corridor that has been put in place temporarily for vessels to transit the region. And they were, the claims, of course, come from the IRGC. And that's the information that we have for three vessels that were attacked in the last couple of days.
2: What we're hearing from Iran is that they believe that they should control the Strait of Hormuz, that any vessels should go through the northern part of the strait closer to its shores. This really is going to be a massive challenge for the industry going forward, isn't it? That Iran now wants to assert its dominance over the Strait of Hormuz despite any ceasefire.
3: It's part of the conversations that are ongoing. And looking at the memorandum of understanding, of course, this is where the parties need to engage to provide further clarity of what has been stated there. From the perspective of IMO and international law, of course, both Iran and Oman have responsibilities on the Strait of Hormuz. But at the same time, international law establishes that the right of innocent passage for vessels on straits for international navigations needs to be respected. It's part of the negotiations that we're having and looking to see how we re-engage with all the parties in order to uphold those principles. Right now, there's a lot of messages that, of course, come back and forth when you have a conflict ongoing, but we're still basing all the conversations on what has been established at IMO for decades.
2: How long can this go on for? We're talking here about nearly 6,000 seafarers who remain stranded on vessels in the Strait of Hormuz. This crisis going on month after month. How long do you think the industry can sustain this? How long do you think those seafarers can sustain this?
3: That's the biggest worry at present. When we started the evacuation framework, in a few days, we managed to evacuate nearly 3,000 seafarers. But the longer the stay there, the more that this conflict continues to escalate, the higher the risk that will return for them, not only for debris or missiles that could be hitting a vessel, but also the fact that as prices also go up, the prices of supplies and the limitations for them to get supplies on board the vessels, from food, water, and oil for the vessels to still maintain operability, becomes even riskier. And add to that the stress, the mental health, and the fatigue for the seafarers. It's the reason why it's important to always keep this in mind and not just to focus on the economic implications of this crisis, but also on the humanitarian part of the seafarers.
2: I understand that you mentioned, though, that the IMO had initiated a plan to evacuate seafarers a few days ago while the ceasefire was in place. Some are wondering why the organisation did not take action sooner before the fighting resumed.
3: The reason why we have to pause it, it was mainly because I will not put the risk, the life of any seafarers, and where there are no guarantees of vessels are not being hit, of course, it's better to take a precautionary approach. Whilst the conflict was ongoing, it was not possible to ask vessels to transit because they could be hit at any time. And we have actually already over 50 vessels that have been hit throughout the conflict and 14 seafarers that have lost their lives. Similarly, when we started the evacuation, the security guarantees were in place, but then a couple of vessels were hit, and that's why immediately it was important for us to put the seafarers' lives first and pause the evacuation until the parties can provide those safety guarantees.
2: Yes, the situation has been changing very quickly on the ground in the Strait of Hormuz. Arsenio Dominguez, Secretary General of the IMO, thank you for joining us once again on Newsday.
1: In the heart of that story, of course, the dispute between the US and Iran. Well, Iran isn't the only country that has angered President Trump over recent days. He had harsh words for his allies in the Western Defense Alliance, NATO, at the organization's summit that has just wrapped up in Turkey. Mr. Trump repeated his desire to take over the Danish territory of Greenland. He also lashed out at Spain, saying he wanted to cut off all trade relations with Madrid and threatened to remove all American troops from Europe. Well, the NATO Secretary General, Mark Rutte, has been labelled the Trump Whisperer for his ability to maintain friendly relations with the US president. Our security correspondent Frank Gardner is in Ankara, and he asked Mark Rutte what he thought the summit had achieved.
4: Well, in one word, unity. If I would have a sentence, it is delivery on what we decided in The Hague last year. So it was great what we did in The Hague, this 5% spend and the defense industry, etc. But today, we took stock and a quarter of a trillion extra spent by Canadians and Europeans in 2 years. It's staggering. So we are delivering, and now we have to ramp up the defense industrial production even further, making progress and maintain the support for Ukraine. But in one word, it will be unity. And it is unity of all 32. It was something very special happening in that room.
5: So I tell you what's difficult for us in the media is that when we talk to officials, not just NATO officials, but ministers, leaders even, they put a very positive spin. They like what you're doing. And then you get President Trump coming in, throwing hand grenades, as it were, verbally, saying, I want to take, US needs to take control of Greenland. It's a big problem for us. Spain is a terrible partner, etc. And the, you know, whatever is said behind closed doors, the impression that the outside world gets is that the unity isn't there. He's often said words to the effect that he doesn't like NATO very much. He thinks NATO is ungrateful and that NATO has never done anything for the US, which obviously you and I both know isn't true.
4: But it's a bit like in a family. You have families where you never quarrel. And then it bursts out completely. You get a sort of volcano and the whole thing is done. Or you have families like where I come from, where we love to sometimes fight each other a bit, not put it under the carpet, get the issues on the table, and then reunite because you know you stick together. Trump, for example, is completely committed to NATO. I know. Trump 45, I was prime minister, Trump 47, now as Secretary General of NATO. He is completely committed. But he has this one big issue. Where he's completely right, which is hey, Mark, is it fair that we spend so much more on this whole thing than the Europeans and the Canadians? And we are now solving that. That was this big success in The Hague. We are now delivering. Since Eisenhower, this has been debated, and he is delivering. So commitment, yes, but also clear expectation. And when he sometimes comes out, it is also a bit his way to encourage quite forcefully his allies indeed to step up.
5: So are you 100% convinced that he is not going to try to pull the US out of NATO?
4: 100% convinced. Because of what I'm just saying, but also because I know that the United States, this president included, particularly this president, also understands that, take Epic Fury, it could not have taken place at this extent without using Europe as a power projection platform, 5,000 planes taking off from European bases based on bilateral basing agreements in the 6 weeks between end of February and mid-April till the ceasefire came into force. And you don't want the Russian nuclear submarines to end up at the shores of the United States. We prevent that as NATO collectively. So for all these reasons, we are in this together as 32 countries and nations because we need each other.
5: While we've been here at the summit, of course, the Iran has made itself back into the headlines. How concerned are you by the escalation that's taken place there?
4: Well, clearly the president had to do what he had to do last night because there is this MOU and then Iran all of a sudden starts to attack ships, so that he quite forcefully reacted last night I think was completely right. How this plays out over the coming days and weeks, I don't know, but what I do know is that for Iran not to have its hands on a nuclear capability and not to be able to develop a nuclear missile capability, for Iran not to be the exporter of chaos, of terrorism to the whole region, this president degrading all that is crucial.
5: You clearly have a good personal relationship with the US president. Have you been able to slow down at all the US drawdown of forces and equipment from Europe? Because surely the concern is that as the US pivots part of its forces towards Indo-Pacific, you've got only a limited amount of time to build up Europe's forces. You've started, but there's a long way to go.
4: But I'm so happy you asked this question because there is sometimes in with the general public a bit of misunderstanding on this NATO force model. What it is a planning tool. It doesn't mean that it's not what's really literally there now or tomorrow. It is what all the nations commit in case war would break out. Now, what the US said is, we might also have to deal with a two-theater war where we are active in the Pacific and in the Euro-Atlantic. We want to be absolutely clear what we can deliver to our NATO allies in case there is a two-theater war. And this is why Alexis Krinkovich, the Supreme Allied Commander, was saying it helps us to know what it is they can deliver so that we can backfill. And now the good news is, the backfilling is taking place. Europeans stepping up again.
5: Is it quick enough?
4: Yes.
5: So you're confident that if, say, by 2030, as Germany's chief of staff told me last year, NATO needs to be ready for a possible Russian move, some more Russian aggression, possibly against a NATO country, NATO would be ready?
4: Absolutely, we are ready. Now we are ready in 2030. We are ready at any moment. We are defensive. We will never attack another country. But every adversary knows that if they would try to attack us, we are ready. We will defend ourselves. And when it comes to the NATO force model, these adjustments came into force immediately. And immediately Europeans started to backfill. And a lot of it has already been dealt with. Some of it is underway. A few things we still have to work on. Krinkovich, again, was very clear on this a couple of days ago. So, we are dealing with it.
5: I heard your comments earlier that you can't see inside the brain of President Putin. What do you think he will do next? He's not getting anywhere in Ukraine.
4: Yeah, it is so. Why would we try to predict what he is doing?
5: It might be quite useful.
4: But you also become. I would become a sort of commentator on Putin. I don't think I should do that. And you know, what I'm seeing at the moment, and that is extremely relevant, is the Ukrainians putting a lot of pressure on Russia. This is not going well for Putin. His economy is doing bad. You have now mobile toilets next to gasoline stations because people are sleeping overnight in their cars, cannot fill them up with gasoline. We have deep into Russia, the Ukrainians successfully strike essential energy infrastructure. And then he is willing to sacrifice up to 35,000 of his own primarily young men on the battlefield. So if you're a young guy in Russia contemplating to join the military, you might be one of the 35,000. So think again, this month or the month after or the month after. So he's not doing well, and Ukraine will get stronger and stronger. So let's see what happens. But it is so difficult to predict what Putin will do.
1: The views of the NATO Secretary General, Mark Rutte, speaking to our security correspondent, Frank Gardner, at that NATO summit in Ankara.
2: You're listening to Newsday from the BBC with James and Catherine in London. A reminder of our top stories. The US military says it struck 90 targets in Iran in the latest round of airstrikes over the Strait of Hormuz. Iran says it attacked US assets in neighbouring countries in retaliation. The BBC has found evidence that false claims about Ebola are fueling violence against health workers and making it harder to tackle the deadly outbreak in the Democratic Republic of Congo. And Bangladesh says nearly 750 people, most of them children, have died in the past 4 months from confirmed and suspected cases of measles. Let's get the latest sports news now with Paul Scott. Hi, Paul.
6: Hi, thank you very much. Let's start with Wimbledon, because Thursday is women's semi-finals day. American Coco Gauff takes on the Czech player Karolina Muchova, while Ukrainian Marta Kostyuk also finds herself against the Czech opponent as she faces the 21-year-old Linda Noskova. In the men's draw on Wednesday, Britain's Arthur Ferry continued his unlikely run, beating Italian Flavio Caboli to set up a semi-final against the French Open champion Sasha Zverev. While Yasmin Clark is a former professional tennis player, coach and commentator, and joins us now to go through it all. Yasmin, good morning to you. Thank you very much for talking to us.
7: Good morning. Thanks for having me.
6: Let's start by talking about yesterday, shall we? The men's quarterfinals, a couple of straight sets victories for Zverev and Ferry. But the Brit Arthur Ferry was outside the top 100 at the start of the tournament. He's now in the semi-final of a Grand Slam. Very unexpected. How has he done it?
7: Yes, he was 114 coming into this week. He's been a brilliant player for a really long time, but struggled with injuries. He attended Stanford a few years ago and he left a year early to come on to the LTA's Pro Scholarship Program. He's done that for around the last 3 years, but struggled with an elbow injury that's been on and off. He showed sort of some signs of brilliance when he qualified in the Australian Open earlier this year and actually beat Caboli in the first round, but has never quite got onto this run. I'm not sure anyone had Wimbledon semi-finals in the lineup, but it's incredible what he's done. And yeah, best of luck to him in the semis.
6: He seems to go from strength to strength as well, didn't he? I mean, he was trailing in a lot of his other matches, but this one was straight sets. He won the key battles, taking his break points, set points and the tiebreakers.
7: Yeah, absolutely. He's had a couple of really long five-setters, so I wasn't sure that he'd have much left in the tank, but he was super on it yesterday and played some brilliant tennis. And like you said, in the key moments when it mattered.
6: Let's talk about the women's semi-finals coming up today, shall we? Because Marta Kostyuk's been in such fine form, hasn't she? Winning, I think it's 21 of the last 22 matches, something like that. How do you see her match against the Czech youngster Linda Noskova?
7: Yeah, it's going to be tough. I mean, Noskova's been playing some brilliant stuff as well, but Kostyuk has had such a good season. She won their last meeting, which was recently this year. So I think it's an interesting one because all four players are in the semi-finals for the first time. So it's going to be about who can handle their nerves well. I thought her on-court interview where she spoke about having to walk around and see what everything looks like before she plays was really important. But actually, I think Kostyuk is going to edge that one.
6: And then we've got Coco Gauff. She's the only remaining Grand Slam champion, isn't she, in the women's draw? But she's gone further than she ever has on the grass. How's she likely to get on against Karolina Muchova, who I hear a lot of people are saying she's potentially the favourite for the title now?
7: Yeah, and I agree, actually. Coco's been playing really well. I mean, it's definitely her best performance on the grass. I don't think it's her natural surface, but she's managed to tough out a lot of really, really difficult matches. Muchova, though, just looks at home. I mean, her last match against Osaka, she was the better player. She's got more variation. She loves to come forward and use the slice. So I think she'll be able to create a lot of problems for Coco. And again, I'm tipping her as the favourite for that match.
6: And we've just got time very quickly to talk about the men's semi-finals coming up on Friday. The one that catches the eye is, of course, Jannik Sinner, the defending champion, against Novak Djokovic. I mean, how's that one going to play out, do you think?
7: I mean, it's incredible, isn't it? Novak won the last meeting in Australia, but Yannick's won quite a few before that. I think, actually, I would tip Novak as the favourite for that match if he can get his body back in shape. 5 hours and 15 for that quarterfinal. It's not going to be easy to recover from that. But I haven't seen Sinner in the form that we have previously seen him. He's been able to get through his matches relatively comfortably. But no, I think Novak may sneak that one.
6: OK, plenty to keep across. Yasmin, thank you very much. Yasmin Clark there. And there is, of course, one World Cup match today as well. The quarterfinals get underway with France taking on Morocco. And we'll have more on that in around 20 minutes or so.
2: Paul, thank you.
1: Let's move on to business now with Maura Fogarty in our business hub in Singapore. Maura, we saw oil prices jumping higher yesterday after President Trump said the ceasefire agreement with Iran was over. We've had more US and Iranian strikes over the last 24 hours as well. So what are oil prices doing today?
8: So since we've last spoke about this, James, we've seen oil prices pulling back slightly. They're still higher from when the hostilities resumed between the two countries, but they're now down. Let's see, Brent is about $77.66 a barrel. So we're a little bit lower than where we were, say, a couple hours ago when we were above $78 a barrel.
1: Okay. And the IMF, International Monetary Fund, is citing the conflict as one of the reasons why it's raised its forecast for inflation. I guess that basically means they're expecting prices to go up and up around the world. But what exactly did it say?
8: So this is interesting because they had actually crunched the numbers and settled on this in early June with the anticipation that the Strait of Hormuz would start to reopen sometime in the middle of this month and then gradually resume over the course of 8 or 9 months or so back to kind of pre-war levels. Again, with the conflict taking twists and turns and now hostilities resuming between Iran and the U.S., it does throw some of these forecasts into question. But interestingly, at that point in time, they expected that inflation around the world would rise to about 4.7%. Because it would take longer for the supplies to come back onto the market in terms of energy. They said they think that energy prices were made about 25% higher than they were pre-war. So questions indeed all around about, you know, how it's very, very difficult, increasingly very difficult to predict the impact of this war on prices and on the global economy as well.
1: Right. Maura Fogarty on our business desk in Singapore. Thank you very much indeed. Wanted to read a few of your messages coming in on this story. Douglas in Northern California says, I am amazed, though not surprised, that Americans are more concerned about gas prices than what Douglas calls the moral reprehensibility of President Trump's war of aggression and the number of civilian deaths that have resulted. And B.W. Bockery in Freetown, Sierra Leone, says the resumption of conflict in the Strait of Hormuz is really shocking and frustrating. The US and Iran have disappointed the world. However, peace brokers must not relent in their efforts to resolve the impasse. Thanks very much indeed for your views. 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
10: Problem. And I thought that was a much more elegant solution than the scattergun approach we've had to school lunches. And look, honestly, if I was David Seymour, I would have probably by now gone back to just giving them the funding to the schools that needed them most and getting them to solve the problem themselves.
11: Is that right?
10: Yeah, I would have done.
12: Can I add to that, Wallace? Mm. Because I think it's a really important point here that, Mike, I don't want to come across as heartless here. I really agree with you. I think we need much more compassion in our discourse for those that are truly doing it tough. But this policy, like many other policies that are being bandied about right now, isn't actually about the working poor. Because the working poor are really the ones who have to pay for it. They're the ones that suffer the most in inflation. They're the ones who suffer the most in low wage growth. And this is about middle class wealth. unfair. It's the same with fee-free university policy and that kind of thing. When 250,000 students are showing up, a lot of them aren't coming from homes that can't afford it. They're just actually at that point going, heck, I don't have to bother about making your lunch anymore.
11: All right, finally, Jonathan,
12: targeted approaches.
11: If some child turns up at the Jonathan Ayling Charter School and is hungry, what should happen?
12: I know that it's not the Jonathan Ayling Charter School, but at Alton Classical Academy, we would absolutely use that as a signal that this child needs to be fed, but we need to be talking to those.
11: So who would feed who would feed her or him? Who would feed him?
12: Well, the principal and there's a front of staff woman there who I know who would get involved as well. So actually, I can see the face of the woman right now who would be the person that child would go through. Tell me, who's the face of the state? Who's the face of the state that's going to actually answer that child's need for belonging and a sense that someone cares for them? Because I know the name of the woman at the front desk, and that child would have a sense that this woman cares for me, and that woman would get on the phone and say, hey, old mate here is coming along to school without lunch. What's going on? Is there something we can do? I know there are parents in our school who would then say, hey, can I get involved in that? That's what community looks like, and that's what the conversation needs to pivot towards.
11: Very good. Nice. You're chomping at the bit to jump in, aren't you, Mike? Do you want one very... what a topic.
13: I mean,
11: very quick comment.
13: The solutions that we're hearing from Heather and Jonathan depend on local generosity, and that's not always there, particularly in, you know, huge areas that are relatively poor, like South Auckland. Yeah, it's just not going to work.
10: It's never there when government steps in to solve the problem and absolves those people of any sense of responsibility at all.
11: Great topic, but quite a bit of response on this, as you can well imagine. Hey, Jonathan, very good to have you here on a Thursday night. Thanks so much for your time tonight. Yeah, it's Jonathan Ayling, former chief executive of the Free Speech Unit. That was the column in the New Zealand Herald. You're on the panel, RNZ National. We're on Spotify and Apple. 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
15: 650 people will have to reset their car or heavy vehicle test amid an ongoing investigation into inconsistent results. 23 driver testing officers have been suspended or stood down. NZTA says the problem is around the country, but mostly in Auckland, and it can't rule out charges. Wairoa District Council is telling residents to be ready to leave at a moment's notice amid increasing fears that river levels may rise significantly overnight. The council says at this time its concern is for the lower catchment of the Wairoa River and conditions may change quickly. The government is providing $50,000 to the Farmers Adverse Events Trust to support flood-affected farmers in Kaikoura. And the US military says a second day of airstrikes on Iran has now concluded, with some 90 targets hit. Those are the headlines. Our next news at 7.
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0: back in the 80s and 90s, they liked pitting bands against each other in a competition. You liked Oasis or you liked Blur, Prince or Michael Jackson, Pulp or Suede, Tupac or Biggie. Who are you a fan of, Mike? Tupac or Biggie?
1: Neither.
0: Okay.
2: Me either, Mike. I did like Oasis.
0: Madonna or Cyndi Lauper? Who are you a fan of, Heather?
2: Madonna.
0: Right. And then you had you two from Ireland and Simple Minds from Scotland. And for me, it was Simple Minds all the way. Happy birthday, Jim Kerr from Simple Minds. Have a listen. Oh, Simple Minds, Mike, I love it. What, Mike Williams, Simple Minds or you two?
1: That's rather nice. Yeah, Simple Minds.
0: Thank you. Very good. All right. Big response regarding school lunches. Alison says, Wallace in the panel, I've just returned from 3 months in Europe. My daughter is a teacher. She teaches in a reasonably privileged school. All the students and teachers eat at the canteen. Three-course lunch, veggie entree, main meal, hot food, carbohydrate, protein, dessert, cheese, yogurt, fruit. It's a shared eating experience. Guaranteed nutrition. Yes, kids can just select the carbohydrates if they want. And all the food is prepared on site. And leftovers can be reused, pasta sauces, etc. School meals contribute to a healthy society, supports outcomes for health system. It's about best community outcomes. That's what community looks like. Thanks for the discussions, says Alison. Well, did we, Heather, just on this briefly, did we miss a trick? New Zealand not having a school canteen system. I've always wondered why we don't have it, because we follow Britain and
2: like
0: many other
2: the English
0: things.
2: Do, yeah. Maybe we did. And look, that comment about the sense of community and everybody sitting down and eating together is true, but that happens in a dining hall, and you know, where the meals are produced, where they don't turn up on the morning, and you know, they might be half cold by the time you get them, whatever. I think that's different. That's not just about the food. That is about the experience of eating together. It's a bit like families turning the TV off and eating together at the dining table at night time and having a discussion about what everybody's done at night.
0: Good on you. Okay, time for I've Been Thinking. Mike Williams, take it away.
1: Well, I've been thinking about vaccination, and it was brought on by two things. I noted that Hariti Hipango, who was the National MP for Whanganui and a List MP, has been selected by New Zealand First to run for Whanganui. Now, she identified with an anti-vax group, and I would really hate to see the anti-vaxxing idea grow in this country, as it seems to be in America. I am a victim, I suppose, of missing a vaccination. When I was about 7 years old, I was away the day that the polio vaccine was administered, and what they would do is just come round and inject everybody in a line, and I got polio. And I would not wish that on absolutely anybody. And it's been stamped out. And I happened to pick up a copy of The New Scientist when I was in the supermarket this afternoon, and find an article about no women in England aged 20 to 24 died of cervical cancer between 2020 and 2024. And this is purely the result of a vaccination program. I'll read you a bit more. The results are stunning, said Peter Saleri at Queen Mary University of London. This is a real triumph for vaccination, a real triumph for science, and a real triumph for public health. He calculates that vaccination will prevent 18,000 deaths in England in the next 10 years. So we should be very big supporters of vaccination and resist the movement away from it. That's what I've been thinking.
2: Yeah, 100% agree, Mike.
0: Well, you got polio. Because some people were really injured by polio, weren't they? Mm.
1: I got lucky. The variety I had was not the the paralysing variety, but it was painful.
0: Was it?
1: And I was in isolation for 7 weeks. I didn't see my mother
0: seven
1: for
0: weeks.
1: 7 weeks. And
0: you didn't see your mum for 7 weeks.
1: Yeah, and But I'll tell you something that didn't occur to me. It's far every night an elderly Irish staff sister would come and read to me, and it never occurred to me that as far as she knew, she was risking her life.
0: Mm. Amazing.
1: So who, I don't even know her name.
0: Just amazing. Yeah. Mike Williams, I've been thinking extraordinary. All right, Heather Roy, I've been thinking.
2: Thank you, Wallace. I've been thinking, whatever happened to fixing things? Last week I had to throw out a pair of shoes. I loved those shoes, and they were completely broken, but they had been repaired a couple of times. And that got me to thinking about, you know, how little we seem to fix things these days. I also seem to have very, very bad luck with toasters. Don't know why, but I do. Mine always stop working just when they're out of warranty. But, you know, they're relatively cheap, so we throw them away and we buy a new one without thinking much about it now. But there was a time, and this might sound make me sound a bit sort of old and grumpy, I suppose, but there was a time when every town or suburb had somebody who could mend shoes, and you took your shoes there to, when they needed a new sole or whatever. There was always someone to sharpen knives or repair radios and the like. And, you know, who darns a sock now when your toes worked its way through? Nobody. I don't think young people would know even how to darn a sock or mend clothing when it rips or wears. It's so cheap these days that we just are used to throwing everything away. And look, we pat ourselves on the back, don't we, these days, about recycling, thinking that we're doing an amazing job. But recycling isn't just about plastic. It's about recycling everything that we use and wear and do. And I think we could be a lot better at it. Now, sure, sometimes there's, you know, it's genuinely cheaper to just replace a broken item. But we've seemed to have built up the economy, an economy where replacing something has become more sensible than repairing it. And I do sometimes wonder if toasters are actually meant to break after 12 months. Perhaps things don't necessarily need to be repaired always. They reach the end of their life. But we're a little too quick to decide that, I think.
0: I am going to come back to that. I think that's a brilliant response because I can so relate. When was the last time I could even find a shop to repair something? Good on you, Heather. Mm. Kia ora. Very good. Heather Roy and Mike Williams out the gate with the I've Been Thinkings tonight. All right, you're on the panel, RNZ National. It's a live show. 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It's 6:42.
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0: This really pricked up my ears. This one I saw it on the New Zealand Herald, we got alerted to this story actually a day and a half ago. Society has advanced around how it views and treats disability, but it's argued that people are still being made to feel like second-class citizens, even when the law exists to create equality. Now, Brittnell is a member of the deafblind community, says she was cancelled by not one, not two, but three rideshare drivers in a row. To pick up the story, we have Sally Brittnell on the line. Kia ora, Sally. How are you this evening?
4: Kia ora, Mike. I'm good, thanks.
0: Now, Wallace with you tonight, Sally. Now, look, this sounds really frustrating. Tell us the story.
4: I was going up to our local mall to get some bedding because my mum needed to stay. And I had a perfect trip up there with an Uber. Yeah. And then coming back, I called an Uber. The first one cancelled on me, drove round the car park. And when they got past me, cancelled and then drove out. And I was actually, I do a lot of Facebook and social media stuff and record stories and post them online. And so I was recording with my Meta glasses. And the reason I was doing that was because often when an Uber drives past, you need to tell them the number plate because it'll automatically actually assign a new one and then you won't be able to know who the old one was.
0: Right.
4: So first one cancelled, then I got allocated a new one when they just drove past and out the car park. I texted them and said, I'm standing right in front of Pizza Hut by the door of the mall. And then the next one did exactly the same, drove past, potentially saw my guide dog and drove off. Again, same thing. So I texted them again and the next one when one was allocated and said, hi, I'm blind. When you pull up, please yell out and put the seat forward so that my guide dog can sit behind it in the footwell. And then a minute later, they cancel. And it's kind of not the first time, not the first time this happened. I was looking back through my social media and the same thing happened in 2022. So it's kind of an ongoing thing and not a one-off. And it's something that most disabled people experience on a regular basis.
0: Hidden from sight from much of the population, but here you are, Sally, having three rideshares in a row decline. Mike Williams, can you imagine that? It's an evening out, extraordinarily frustrating.
1: Look, I think that's utterly outrageous. Sally, is this a particularly large dog?
4: No, she's 25 kilos. She's actually smaller than my last one, who was 31.
1: So what breed is it?
4: Black Labrador.
1: Yeah. Well, I just think it's unacceptable, and Uber must have a...
0: policy?
1: Must have a... You know, a CEO in New Zealand, and I would take the number plates of those drivers that passed you by and report them, because
4: I have done that.
1: Oh, good on you.
0: Okay, Sally. Heather.
2: Yeah, good on you, Sally, for highlighting this. I honestly thought we were a bit past this now, and you know, when it's illegal to refuse people on grounds of disability, you'd like to think that everybody was well educated about it, particularly the drivers. I see that Uber response did say that they educate their drivers, but is it possible for you to I know Uber won't allow this, but taxi services do, to just always have one person that you can call, or one or two people that you know are friendly towards the dog, happy to take you, and you know, have that as a solution?
4: Generally, yes. There is one taxi driver I prefer to call, but he doesn't work Sunday.
2: Right.
4: And I work in the week, so it's pretty challenging. And living on the North Shore, there's not many taxis who actually work on a Sunday.
2: Right.
4: So
2: you sort of need a group of people, that you could call on.
4: But I shouldn't really have to do that.
2: No, you shouldn't.
4: A lot of the comments on social media have been, "Oh, just order an Uber Pet," but the Uber Pet actually cost more, and I'm okay because I work and I can afford a little bit more, but most disabled people that I know other than myself just can't. And having to pay more just because you're disabled is a bit of a problem.
0: It might be an obvious question, but I'm going to ask it anyway, Sally. How does this make you feel?
4: It makes me feel super frustrated. The reason my mum was staying is because she was having some surgery, and so I'd gone to buy some bedding so that she could come and stay at my house after it. And I was already kind of a little bit stressed, and it was an hour between when I called the first Uber and the fourth guy actually turned up. So it's super frustrating. I had wasted a lot of time that I didn't expect to waste, and I just wanted to get the room set up for my mum, basically.
0: Well, hopefully this has put a bit of sunlight on this issue, hasn't it, Mike Williams? And there might be some movement, at least.
1: Well, I think, this sort of stuff's got to be publicised because it should not happen.
0: Yeah.
4: Well, that's kind of the issue, guys. A lot of disabled people are tired and don't really speak up about things. Some don't complain because it takes a lot of time and energy. And so even I do that when I'm tired, I might not complain. So actually the public don't know things are happening.
0: And I can imagine you're going out to get an errand like you did earlier, or actually you just want to go out for an evening and enjoy some company with friends. And always in the back of your mind you're going, okay, how is it going to be getting home?
4: It's not just the getting home. It happens at restaurants too. They'll say no dogs and you'll have to actually fight to be able to go in for a meal. Well, not fight, but produce ID. One of the restaurants local I went to three times, no problem. The fourth time I got asked for ID and they wouldn't let me in the door without going and phoning the manager of the restaurant and checking with them. And then they made me sit at a table right out in the corner away from all the other customers. But guide dogs and service dogs are highly trained. And 25% pass, and that's about it. 75% don't pass, so they're really highly trained.
2: Yeah, I thought there was better recognition of how highly trained they are, but maybe not.
0: Sally, well, keep in touch with you, yeah. and hope to have you back on. You've been really enlightening tonight, so thanks for joining us tonight.
4: No worries. Have a great night, Wallace.
0: That is Sally Britnell there. Gosh, what a story. Member of the deafblind community who has issues with people when her highly trained dog is seen in a restaurant, actually on a bus as well. She has issues and ride shares. A lot of people getting in touch regarding repairing. Heather, you've hit a nerve there, so we're going to come back to that. But people have actually said there are repair cafes now. So these are pop-up cafes. For example, there's one in Te Araru. Auckland have volunteers meet monthly. There's a lot of there's a Fielding repair cafe. A lot of people, Sandringham repair cafe. So there's a lot of repair cafes coming through. Very good. Okay, now it is 6:50, and the question of the day is this: can you walk away from a half-finished jigsaw, or is that a cop out? So, Mike, Heather, you may or may not have seen the image, and it may well be on our site before the end of the evening. The issue is that I have this 1,000-piece Mona Lisa, and it was an exercise to show my young son, never give up in life. Well, guess what? I want to give up. It's been there since late February. It's too hard. It really is too hard. In fact, it's up there now. So rnz.co.nz/thepanel. Go to the website. It's half finished, okay? So the faces. But the Mona Lisa, it's too blurry. It's too hard. And I do believe Scott in Dunedin has some advice for me. Scott, how are you tonight?
5: Good evening, Wallace. I'm beginning to feel like I'm the Newman to your Seinfeld.
0: Oh, Scotty, Scotty, Scotty. Look, what do you think I should do?
5: Well, I think you need to have a very large glass of Harden Up. Okay? Seriously, Wallace, what is your child at 21 when you're standing up at this 21st and you're standing there next to him and he turns to you and says, and Dad, you told me I didn't need to complete the jigsaw.
0: What do you reckon, Heather? Is Scott right?
2: I think you've made a bit of a thing of teaching Wallace Jr. that it's good to complete things. So I think that you might have to complete it. But look, I have seen the picture of it, and that is a really hard jigsaw puzzle.
0: It's a hard jigsaw, Scott.
2: I think you chose the wrong one to use as your example.
0: Scott?
5: I hear you on that here, but I'll tell you, I'm colourblind.
2: Yes.
5: And my partner and I, we did a surrealist jigsaw over COVID.
2: Oh.
5: It nearly caused a divorce in our house, and it was almost the end of our relationship. So if I can do it, Wallace, I'm sure you can too.
0: Well, I don't know which way to turn. It's kind of inspired me, Mike. Scotty's inspired me. If he can do a surrealist jigsaw and he's colourblind, I can do the rest of the Mona Lisa with Junior. What do you reckon, Mike?
1: Well, I'm envious. I bought from the London book, London Review of Books, I bought a 1,000-piece Jane Austen jigsaw about 6 months ago, and I haven't got a table that's uncluttered enough to work it on.
0: You've got another problem. All right. Hey, Scott, do you like jigsaws? Are you a fan of them?
5: Yeah, we do them over winter. Yeah, it's not a bad pastime for the elderly, you know, like yourself.
0: Yeah, exactly. Oh, there you go again. Hey, nice to hear from you, Scott, and say hi to the wonderful Dunedin for me.
5: I will. Thank you so much, Wallace. See ya.
0: Good on you. What else? Someone says, I do 1,000-piece jigsaws all the time. I do them for fun and entertainment. If I get to the point that they're so hard, then I'm no longer getting any pleasure out of it, so I'll stop. What's the point of being so frustrated with them? I'll just do another that has a better picture. Wallace, you clearly need to choose an easier challenge by which to prove that you're not a quitter. Wallace, I have a 1,000-piece Gustav Klimt puzzle on my dining room table right now. It's been there a minute. Second time attempting it. Last time was 95% finished and I gave up. The last wee bit looked like glitter. I just could not. Now I'm about 80% finished. Guests coming for the weekend. I need a table and I want to toss it. But I know that I will regret it. Wallace, keep going. So there you go. Thank you for all the wonderful responses. One more here. Esther says, Wallace, life's precious. Much too precious to spend doing unsatisfying things. Don't spend a second more on this jigsaw. Okay, so keep those coming. Finally on the panel, by the way, we're going to be talking about the history of popcorn on the panel plus, so stick around because that's going to be, actually, I'll be learning a few things, as will you. But this food, how many burgers could you eat in a month? Our next guest would be hard to impress. Every August, when the Food Festival Burger Wellington rolls around, famous Burger Wellington Festival, he saves up a stack of money and takes time off work to consume as many as he can. Tim Yamat, the unofficial ambassador for Burger Wellington with us. Kia ora, Tim. Nice to have you here.
6: How's it going, guys?
0: How many burgers have you had today?
6: Nothing. Zero.
0: Okay.
6: Nothing.
0: but when it comes to Burger Wellington, how many will you have a day?
6: Ooh, it depends. Either 4 to 6 burgers a day.
0: Okay. Wow. Mike, is that you? Could you do that?
1: No, I couldn't do that. I have difficulty with one.
0: Okay.
1: But, you know, they're not unhealthy, depending on what's in them.
0: Yeah.
6: Yep.
0: Tim, is he right?
6: Yep, that's correct.
0: Heather.
2: Yeah, oh no, I don't question the healthiness of a lot of burgers, but I'm not a huge burger fan, and I do feel slightly ill thinking about eating 50 burgers in 3 weeks.
1: Yeah, me too.
0: Tim, I understand that you are so you're so in love with the burger that you save a lot of money each Burger Wellington Festival. How much money will you plough through this August on burgers?
6: Probably just over $2,000 Yeah.
0: Wow. That's amazing. Where did you get your love of burgers from, Tim?
6: Oh, I say like when I worked for Burger King, that was my first job at BK. And then, just from then on, I just love burgers, eating burgers. It's so handy, so simple to eat, Even the hands, pretty much it.
0: Yeah, he's got a point though, doesn't he, Mike? I mean, isn't there something, the simple joy in packing up a burger with both hands and coming it close to your mouth? You've got that luscious beef patty, Mike. You've got the dripping squeezing out. Am I painting a picture for Mike Williams?
1: Yeah, well, look, if he likes it, he should do it. But it
0: he does it. Don't you worry about it. He does it.
1: Appeal to me.
0: What about you, Heather?
2: It doesn't appeal to me either. It's just a bit messy.
0: Tough crowd, Tim.
2: Are a tough crowd. But Tim, do you choose your favourite? Do you? Are you a sort of an informal judge?
6: Yes. Well, people follow me for my reviews, and they piss them off on what I eat. Mm. So yeah.
0: Hey, so look, there are about 245 different burgers on offer at Burger Wellington.
6: Yep.
0: How many of them do you hope to consume?
6: I made a list, so about 63.
0: 63 burgers. That's extraordinary. Is there a secret to, let's go back to simple basics, but Burger 101.
6: Yep.
0: Is there a secret
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0: RNZ Pacific News, Talo Falava, I'm Johnny Blades. Pacific Islands leaders continue to express concern about China's test launch of a nuclear-capable ballistic missile into the South Pacific. While some governments were notified by China in advance, others are upset that they weren't. Palau's president, Sarangel Whips Jr., says China didn't notify Palau of its test, which has raised anxiety in a region firmly anti-nuclear.
1: It seems to us that now we're on a rapid build.

0: Meanwhile, China has thrown some not-so-subtle jabs at Australia's Nakamal agreement with Vanuatu. In a statement posted by its embassy in Port Vila, China said any agreement that is exclusive or directed against China is firmly opposed by it. Beijing says cooperation should not target any third party or be used as an excuse for geopolitical contest. It also said any attempt to treat Pacific Island countries as a backyard or to pressure them by exploiting one's own advantages deserves strong condemnation. A group of former Pacific presidents, prime ministers and senior diplomats says the increased geopolitical competition is threatening the future of regionalism. The Pacific Elders' voice is concerned about new initiatives and frameworks adjacent to the Pacific Islands Forum and militarized approaches to regional security. This comes after China's test missile launch in the Pacific and amid Australia's campaign of signing security treaties with Pacific countries. The group's chair, Anote Tong, who is the former president of Kiribati, says careful reflection is required.
1: The whole point is that let's all keep it together so that it goes through one channel, so that they're all being kept in the one place, because otherwise we could be going at a tangent to our primary objectives at the region.
0: Public prosecutors in Fiji are appealing the acquittal of the former Attorney General and the former Supervisor of Elections on corruption-related charges. Chief Justice Salesi Temo acquitted Ayaz Sayed Kayum of one count of abuse of office in the Suva High Court nearly 2 weeks ago. Also acquitted were former Elections Supervisor Mohamed Sanim, who was charged with one count of receiving a corrupt benefit. Fiji Village reports these acquittals are now the subject of an appeal. Meanwhile, Mr. Sanim has filed a multi-million dollar civil lawsuit against the police, the elections office and the head of public prosecutions. A resident of Rota Island has spoken about his terror around Super Typhoon Barvi. The island in the south of the Northern Marianas faces a long recovery after the Category 5 storm swept through earlier this week. Rota resident Perry James Meskin spoke to the Marianas Press.
2: A lot of stuff went down. Our washer flew, dryer, or even our freezers flew. Everything, even the trees in the back broke down and fell on our cars. It's crazy.
0: Meanwhile, the American Red Cross is deploying more than 200 volunteers to help families recover on Rota after Super Typhoon Barvi. Its public affairs manager, Peter Tehan, says around 100 Red Cross volunteers were pre-positioned in the Marianas before Barvi struck, with 47 moving to Saipan ahead of landfall. More than 100 additional volunteers are expected to join the response once airports reopen. Mr. Tehan says Red Cross teams will assess the needs of affected families before providing emergency assistance, which could include food, diapers, tarps and other essential supplies. In world news, the US military has conducted a second day of airstrikes on Iran. US Central Command claims to have struck approximately 90 Iranian military targets, including air defense systems, coastal surveillance assets, missile and drone storage sites, and military logistics infrastructure. Speaking to reporters aboard Air Force One, US President Donald Trump said the attack was an act of retribution.
3: We have many ways we can win. We've already won militarily. They have very little left, and they want to make a deal so badly. They called a little while ago. They want to make a deal so badly. I just don't know if they're worthy of making a deal. I don't know that they're going to honor the deal. That's the problem.
0: Meanwhile, media in Iran has reported the country's armed forces are preparing to retaliate with attacks on U.S. bases in the region, as well as U.S. allies in the region. In sport, two players are set to make their All Blacks debuts in Saturday's sold-out test against Italy in Wellington, with coach Dave Rennie making multiple changes to the side which beat France last weekend. Rugby reporter Joe Porter has more.
4: The All Blacks have made 11 changes in total, 5 in the starting side and 6 on the bench, with outside back Josh Morby and loose forward Anton Segner in the reserves and in line for their first test caps. Tyrell Lomax takes over at prop from Fletcher Newell, while Tupou Vahi returns from concussion at lock, pushing Josh Lord out of the side. Wallace Satiti is back from injury at blindside, replacing Peter Larkai. There are two changes in the back line, with Leroy Carter replacing Caleb Clark on the left wing.

0: and Billy Proctor coming in for Quintu Paia at centre. The All Blacks have never lost to Italy, winning all 17 tests between the two sides.
1: In football news, FIFA President Gianni Infantino could face an investigation by the International Olympic Committee after a rights group today announced plans to file a complaint alleging he breached political neutrality rules through his support for US President Donald Trump. Tongan Prime Minister Lord Whakawhanua says the kingdom is proud to be part of the new Pacific Rugby League partnership announced in Brisbane this week. Australian Prime Minister Anthony Albanese announced the landmark 10-year Pacific Rugby League partnership with Papua New Guinea, Tonga, Samoa and Fiji, backed by the Australian government and the Australia Rugby League. Lord Whakawhanua says the initiative reflects the country's shared commitment to strengthening the future of the Pacific region. That's a bulletin of news and sport from RNZ Pacific. For more stories, you can go to our website, rnz.co.nz/Pacific.
2: Kamna Māori, this is Pacific Waves from RNZ Pacific. I'm Susanna Swiswiki. Coming up, large protests have taken place in West Papua after more civilian deaths. Tuvalu's Prime Minister joins Pacific leaders concerned with China's missile test, and advocates in the Pacific are calling for more action on women's health during natural disasters. A couple of large protests have taken place in recent days in West Papua following more killings of local civilians as the result of alleged military operations. It comes after Papuan militants killed an American pilot last week, triggering international attention towards Indonesia's troubled Papua region. Joining me with more details is our senior journalist, Johnny Blades. Kia ora, Johnny. Firstly, we heard how the killing of the American pilot did ignite fears among Papuans of an escalation of conflict in Papua. What's been happening there?
3: Kia ora, Sana. Well, no immediate reports of what people expected would be the Indonesian military response to hunt down the killers. The region is difficult terrain, and I suppose there's just this ongoing exchange between the Indonesian military and the West Papua Liberation Army, which just keeps going on. But we did hear some Papuan villagers in the area fled to the bush as a precaution. I think human rights defenders are pointing out that it took, the killing of an American to sort of draw attention to what's happening in West Papua, whereas, Papuans have been killed quite regularly throughout the recent months as this conflict goes on. And I mean, civilian Papuans, not the militants with the Liberation Army. And, the West Papuans are starting to sort of take to the streets, actually, in recent days to say there's been no justice for some of these killings and they're demanding some justice.
2: Could you tell us more about these big marches?
3: Well, there was a big one in Intan Jaya Regency up in the highlands late last week. That was after a 31-year-old pregnant local woman was shot dead, allegedly by Indonesia's military. And it looked like thousands of people in the footage that I've seen, coming out to protest about that and the lack of action. And it was a similar story in Tolikara Regency on Monday when, lots of people marched in protest over the shooting death of a Papuan teenager late last month. The boy's family claim Indonesian security forces killed their son and then hid his body in the bushes. So there's a lot of anger and sadness up there, and they're just demanding, I guess, some justice. These things don't usually end up being brought to justice in the Indonesian system.
2: Has there been any response in the Pacific to what's going on? Because we know that a number of Pacific Islanders feel strongly about what's happening in West Papua.
3: Yeah, well, notably, actually, the new Solomon Islands Prime Minister, Matthew Wale, has spoken out, and it's kind of a rare case of a Pacific leader actually sort of going out on a limb to call out what's happening over in West Papua. He voiced deep concern over the escalating violence in Papua and sort of urged all parties to exercise maximum restraint. But he did highlight the importance of addressing the human rights situation in West Papua. It's been long running, and human rights defenders have, you know, often pointed out that the basic human rights of West Papuans are neglected and violated in West Papua. So Matthew Wale's call was really for this to be addressed, and for Papuans' desire for self-determination and their legitimate aspirations, you know, to be addressed at least through peaceful and lawful means, not through a military or, you know, violent conflict.
2: Tuvalu's Prime Minister has joined the chorus of Pacific leaders expressing grave concern and disappointment in China's nuclear-capable ballistic missile test into the region. Feliti Teo says the launch comes at a time when Pacific Island countries are reaffirming their collective vision of a peaceful region. He says it's also contrary to Pacific aspirations for a nuclear-free Pacific pursuant to the Rarotonga Treaty, which Tuvalu is a party to. I spoke with the University of Auckland's Pacific professor, Gordon Nanau, who shared his initial thoughts on the missile test.
4: Yeah, I think like everybody else, it's concerning to see that, you know, there is this, or there was this missile test. I would have thought it's a thing of the past, but unfortunately it's still happening. So, yeah, like other Pacific people, I'm concerned about the test.
2: We've seen the reaction from the Australian Prime Minister and New Zealand Prime Minister. Do you think, though, it was a bit uneven given that the US regularly tests missiles in the South Pacific as well?
4: Yeah, that's, I think that's the, an important point to be made. I think we, because of that particular test, all our attention is on China or against China, but I think it's also important to look at history and what is currently happening in other parts of the Pacific and be conscious of those things as well. We should remember that the Rennick Dome in the Marshall Islands is probably one of the more urgent things that Pacific people should be conscious of. Those are nuclear materials left over by the U.S. test. And just to point out that the U.S. continues to do those kinds of tests at least four times a year in the Pacific. So while we look at China and the recent tests, I think it's also important that we do not turn a blind eye on the other countries who are doing the same, exactly the same thing in the Pacific.
2: Do you think this will change the Pacific's perception, the Pacific leaders' perception of China?
4: I think, first of all, there is maybe currently not enough information going out regarding, you know, nuclear tests or missile tests in the Pacific, and therefore the current situation is helping, you know, helping leaders to be informed about, you know, how situations can change in the so-called Blue Pacific. And I'm not really sure whether it will change leaders' perceptions on China. That is yet to be seen. But I think the reactions clearly indicate that Pacific people are totally against these kinds of tests anyway in the Pacific.
2: How do you think Pacific leaders will approach this, given that the PIFS leaders meeting is happening very soon?
4: I think it will reignite the interest and the focus on you know, the nuclear-free Pacific. That was a movement that resulted in a treaty way back in the 70s, in a reaction to many of the tests that were carried out by the French in the Mururoa Atoll and other tests that we know from history. I think the recent test by China will, you know, reignite that interest and put the issue of nuclear or missile testing at the front of regional leaders' discussion, which to me is a positive thing because we seem to be losing sight of that critical issue or challenge that's facing the Pacific.
2: The Northern Marianas are in clean-up mode after Super Typhoon Bavi tore through the southern island of Rota this week. Its mayor, Aubrey Hocog, says more than half of the structures on the island sustained some form of damage, leaving locals to sift through the carnage that used to be their homes. Ateriano Matiariki has more.
5: The Category 5 typhoon tore through the so-called Friendly Island, leaving a huge mess to clean up. The Special Assistant for Homeland Security Emergency Management, Clement Bermudez, says he is in constant contact with the Mayor of Rota, Aubrey Hocog, to help clear and fix key infrastructure like the power generator at the Rota Health Centre, the airport, roads and especially the ports.
6: During Senlaku, the West Harbour was really damaged, and we could imagine the extent this time. It's quite devastating for Rota because, you know, commercial vessels go through there for most of their resupply. East Harbour is pending the assessment because of, you know, Mobile is there, and that's where the tanker comes in to refuel Rota.
5: Marianas Press journalist reported from the home of Teresa Lazama, a Sinapalo 2 resident whose roof flew off during the typhoon.
7: This is the worst typhoon. It's a very strong. It's not the same for the past Sinlaco. This one is a very, very super typhoon. Look what happened for my house. For how many years it's been having a super typhoon, only this time got break.
5: Fortunately, Ms. Lazama evacuated to a friend's home before the typhoon. She gave a message for all her fellow Rota Islanders.
7: Oh, to all the people of Rota, we're sorry, but anyway, all of us, we have a lot of damage in here this time. Please help us.
5: Another Rota resident, Perry James Meskin, told Marianas Press how scary it was during the typhoon.
8: A lot of stuff went down. Our washer flew, dryer, or even our freezers flew, everything. Even the trees in the back broke down and fell on our cars. It's crazy.
5: Mr. Bermudez says it is a blessing that no one was killed, a fact that surprised stateside support workers who have come to help.
6: He was really baffled that there was no fatality. That goes to the people heeding the warnings, preparing and seeking shelter and then staying in place when we issue that advisory.
5: Mr. Bermudez tells residents to be patient, be humble, grateful, and help each other as they move forward.
6: We were recovering, now we're responding. It affects everybody at the individual level, but I think as a community, we can overcome this challenge again, and we'll do it together as a Sinamai. And we are definitely stronger than we were.
5: The National Weather Service in Guam says all typhoon warnings have been lifted, but alerts on high surf, coastal flooding and rip currents are in place for some shores in the Marianas.
2: Advocates across the Pacific are calling for menstrual health to become a core part of disaster preparedness, saying the needs of women and girls are too often overlooked when disaster strikes. The issue was a key focus at this year's Let's Talk Periods Festival in Fiji, where around 200 people discussed period justice in a climate crisis. Coco Lance reports.
9: Biology does not stop for a cyclone warning. That was the mantra from Bidisha Pillai, a United Nations Pacific representative. Her work primarily focuses on women's reproductive health care across the Pacific.
10: Now, periods, unfortunately or fortunately, do not stop for a cyclone or an earthquake. And neither, therefore, should our commitment to dignity and access to these services.
9: Pillai says climate disasters often damage water and sanitation infrastructure, making it much harder for women and girls to manage their periods safely and with dignity.
10: We know that for women and girls, this infrastructural barrier then triggers a whole cycle of events, which includes they have no access to privacy, they are forced to manage their periods in unhygienic ways, unfortunately, which will impact their health. it triggers rise in gender-based violence. So some of these, you know, issues do get compounded as well. And therefore, as UNFPA, I think our thinking is also, firstly, when we respond after a crisis, we really make sure that we prioritize dignity kits for women and girls, which include menstrual hygiene products.
9: The United Nations Population Fund has distributed around 2,000 dignity kits following recent disasters across the Pacific, including in Fiji, Vanuatu, and Solomon Islands. The kits contain menstrual hygiene products and information on menstrual health and protection services. But Pilai says emergency relief alone is not enough, and governments need to ensure menstrual health is included in disaster planning from the outset.
10: If a government has a preparedness plan and that is only about food and water and shelter, then that means that typically population groups like women and girls and young people will get overlooked, or their needs are likely to be deprioritized and overlooked.
9: Pilai says the most meaningful and long-term change will require tackling stigma around menstruation, improving access to information and services, and ensuring women and girls are involved in shaping the solutions that affect them.
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12: Big fella, hello through and welcome everyone talk lo Melanesia update. Me Koroi Hawkins. This time they me join him now, team from Buzz FM lo Vanuatu.
13: Internet headlines, AFP urges community action as organised crime threat grows in Pacific. Vanuatu calls for Pacific to remain free of missile tests. Toba pushes for better transport links during President's visit. And new Mama's Handicraft Centre gives women fresh start of the 2024 earthquake. Good evening and welcome to Vanuatu Nightly News. I'm Kizzy Kasekau. Leading our news tonight, Vanuatu France Maritime Talks end with without agreement on Matthew and Hunter Islands. Deputy Prime Minister Johnny Konapo says Vanuatu will pursue other legal avenues under international law after 2 days of negotiations with France in Paris failed to resolve the long-standing sovereignty dispute over Matthew and Hunter Islands, known traditionally as Umailupne and Umainekleka. Speaking of the returning from France with his delegation, which included political advisor Benjamin Shing and Department of Oceans official Sumbe Antas, Konapo says discussions also failed to reach agreement on the permanent maritime boundary between Vanuatu and New Caledonia because both sides remain far apart on the issue of sovereignty.
14: We spent 2 days of intense negotiations in Paris. Following 2 days of formal meetings in Paris, we want them in France with them. Vanuatu, we will conclude negotiations regarding sovereignty over Matthew and Hunter, or traditional names, so you may start calling Umainupne and Umainekleka, lo permanent maritime boundaries between Vanuatu and France, and especially New Caledonia, without no agreement being reached.
13: Konapo, who led Vanuatu's delegation, says the government's position remains unchanged that no maritime boundary agreement can be concluded until sovereignty over the two islands is resolved.
14: We confirm the negotiation with the French has been one very difficult negotiation. The last two negotiations we've been cut. First one, in November, last year, and second one, this year, in July. We have happened in Paris, first one it happened in Port Vila, and negotiations make at some point where we have been exchanging a lot of exchanges between two countries, and we will find them out during the talks, but you mean the respective positions on sovereignty, Matthew and Hunter Islands, and we remain far apart. While both sides negotiations are tough, firm, Me wala I contact the negotiations lo one very meaningful and respectful way. Engagement bli yumi, me professional, me diplomatic, but me very firm, me firmly convey position lo Republic lo Vanuatu, people bli yumi, from time immemorial, custom today, that these islands emi always and have always and will always belong to the people of the Republic of Vanuatu. That is the firm position we yumi karam, no negotiations, me volei no save compromise lehem.
13: It says Vanuatu firmly maintains that Matthew and Hunter Islands have always belonged to the people of Vanuatu and that the country's independence journey will not be complete until its ownership is internationally recognized. The Deputy Prime Minister reveals that France proposed discussions on the joint management of the disputed islands, but Vanuatu rejected the proposal, insisting that any arrangement implying shared sovereignty was unacceptable.
14: France, of course, emi submitting one non-paper on route. The time where delegation blew me, emi kasem Singapore, me wala receiving one non-paper. That non-paper, emi stop discussing issue blow joint management, which Vanuatu delegation emi daram say, I cannot discuss joint management over the two islands on the basis of their position that Pamba only allow access to Yumi. And delegation of Vanuatu, I said it very firmly to them, I will allow access to you. Instead of you allow access to me, voila. It doesn't work that way. So because of those intense heated negotiations, handled very diplomatically and very professionally, we were not able to reach a consensus on the sovereignty of the two islands. And that is clear.
13: Mr. Kwanapo added that Vanuatu's delegation informed the French negotiators that the country would now consider other legal options available under international law after bilateral negotiations reach an impasse.
14: Vanuatu have maintained that no agreement on maritime boundary delimitation can be reached until there is a resolution on sovereignty over the islands. Our position on sovereignty simply too far apart. Blue you miss have reconcile, then you may achieve him one consensus, lo bilateral negotiations blue you me. Again, Mr. Breiterate with them blessing the Council of Ministers this morning that Vanuatu's position remains unchanged. Since independence, Vanuatu emi continue emi fight for international recognition. That Madi Onhanda, Umay Nubne, and Umay Nek has always belonged and have always belonged to the people of Vanuatu, to our children. And Hemia mi will make me very clear. Say journey blue yumi to independence, Pamba Hemi no complete until Vanuatu's rightful ownership of Umay Nubne and Umay Nek Islands Hemi fully acknowledged. So age in which colonial powers only claimed territory that was never theirs without consideration or any consultation during long time we only make an agreement in 1965 with the British, the indigenous people only never been consulted and without consequence, era of negotiation may be over.
13: Kwanapo says Vanuatu has fulfilled its obligation to exhaust bilateral negotiations before pursuing international legal mechanisms such as arbitration or the International Court of Justice. He thanks the French government and President Emmanuel Macron for providing an opportunity for dialogue despite the absence of an agreement and says the government would determine its next steps in the coming weeks and months.
14: And now what remains is for Vanuatu to pursue other legal options available under international law. And you may make a with respect. Me will be quite frank. Me will be very forward lo discussions with them Franis, even with them all lawyers. Me will tell them, say, okay, now that we have reached an impasse in our negotiations, Vanuatu now will pursue other legal options available to itself following international law. We want to make it clear say, that is the current situation. And this is important say, Bambai people blue yumi or lugim say blue yumi kasemplesia, yumi no save run directly igolo ICJ, International Court of Justice, or yumi golo arbitration, but yumi must exhaust them every negotiations lo bilateral level. And I think Vanuatu government has been very respectful to France in those contexts. And today we want them to tell them say France only can claim say Madhumo and the MEP together on the law on basis. I am not convinced. Let them international law, let them International Court of Justice or any arbitration for that matter. But for now, bilateral negotiations with France over the sovereignty of Matthew and Anda have me close. And suppose that being the case, I mean him say line blue you me throw him starting from the north, Lo Torba province, he gets him down the south, you mean no throw him line.
13: He also calls on all Ngāi Vanuatu to remain united and continue supporting the government's efforts to defend the country's sovereignty and maritime boundaries, particularly the cultural and customary ties linking the people of Tawe Province with the disputed islands. Kwanapu reaffirms that Vanuatu remains committed to securing a final resolution on both sovereignty and maritime boundary delimitation. Still in government, the Vanuatu government has called on all countries, including China, to immediately stop conducting ballistic missile tests in the Pacific, warning that such activities threaten regional peace and security. In a statement issued by the Ministry of the Prime Minister, the government said it was deeply concerned by China's recent ballistic missile launch and reaffirmed Vanuatu's commitment to the Treaty of Rarotonga and the Pacific Islands Forum's Ocean of Peace Declaration, stressing that the region must remain free from nuclear weapons and militarization. While reaffirming China as a valid development partner, Vanuatu urged all major powers to respect the collective decisions of Pacific Island countries through greater transparency and prior consultations on activities affecting the region. The statement follows similar concerns raised by Papua New Guinea, Solomon Islands, Fiji and New Zealand after the missile reportedly flew over the exclusive economic zones of several Pacific nations before landing near Tuvalu and Kiribati. China has described the launch as a routine military exercise conducted in accordance with international law. In other news, organized crime groups are expanding their operations across the Pacific and pose a growing threat to Vanuatu's national security. That's according to Australian Federal Police AFP officer Elias Petropoulos. Speaking at the Vanuatu's National Summit on Border Security and Preparedness for Emerging Drug and HIV Threats this week, Petropoulos says criminal networks are no longer involved only in drug trafficking, but also in money laundering, cyber scams, illegal fishing, and human exploitation. It warns that nearly 20 tons of cocaine had been seized across the Pacific and Australia this year, highlighting the scale and profitability of transnational organized crime.
15: Organized crime groups are threatening the security of the Pacific, but they are absolutely threatening the national security of Vanuatu. Make no mistake, organised crime groups are not just doing drugs. They are absolutely doing anything that makes them a profit. This year alone, across the Pacific and more recently in Australia, close to 20,000 kilograms of cocaine, that's just cocaine, has been seized. The minister touched on it. $430 billion, that's how much money would have gone into the pockets of these organised crime members. That's just for drugs. It's not illegal fishing, it's not cyber scam centres, that is just for drugs. Scam centres, they are costing the Australian community $82 million a year. Make no mistake, they are coming to the Pacific. We have seen them in Palau. We have seen them in Timor-Leste. Unfortunately, due to the good work that our law enforcement partners are doing through Southeast Asia and Asia, they're pushing this crime type into the Pacific. It's an unfortunate fact that it's going to come here, it is here, and we need the community support to share this information with the law enforcement agencies.
13: Mr. Petropoulos calls on communities to play a greater role in combating organised crime through the Pacific Watch Initiative, a regional reporting platform designed to help the public recognise, remember and report suspicious activities. It says even the smallest piece of information from village residents could provide a crucial breakthrough for investigators. Reports can be made anonymously through Pacific Watch or directly to local police with intelligence shared through the Pacific Transnational Crime Coordination Centre to support law enforcement agencies across the region. In Topa Province, improving air, sea and land transport has emerged as Topa Province's top development priority, with provincial leaders urging the national government to strengthen connectivity during President Nikenike Vorobaravo's official visit to the province this week. Topa Provincial Government Council President Adam Roy says poor transport links continue to hinder access to essential services and economic opportunities, calling on the president to advocate for the province's needs at the national level. President Vorobaravo acknowledges the challenges facing one of Vanuatu's most remote provinces and reaffirmed the government's commitment to ensuring no community is left behind. It says regular engagement with remote province is vital to strengthening national unity and inclusive development, adding that his visit to Toba also forms part of his goal to visit every province before completing his term in office next year. And the Wendt women handicraft sellers displaced by the 2024 earthquake have been given a new opportunity to rebuild their livelihoods with the opening of the Mama's Handicraft Centre in central Port Vila. The former Obama shaped building provided by the Cheung Leung family now serves as a permanent home for the women after months of operating from Saralana Park, allowing them to continue producing and selling authentic Vanuatu-made products. The new centre is expected to become a major tourism and cultural attraction, combining a marketplace for local products with spaces dedicated to women artisans, business innovation and skills development. Department of Trade's Compliance Officer Libby Malas says the centre represents a significant step in supporting women-led enterprises, preserving Vanuatu's cultural heritage and ensuring tourism creates direct economic benefits for local families and communities. With that conclude our Vanuatu Nightly News. But you can still follow VNN through Buzz SoundCloud, Buzz Facebook page, our website www.buzzonline.vu, Capital FM 107 and Radio New Zealand Melanesian Update, RNZ Pacific. I'm Kizzy Kalsakau. Yeah, very good night.
12: And have now Melanesian Update program, Nikoroi Hawkins. Thank you to Mas for tuning in. Come. Isa Kasim Okata up-to-date news and current affairs lo website blo mifala rnzi.com and mifala stop to lo Facebook and lo Twitter just search him at RNZ Pacific.
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17: Hi, this is Anna.
16: Let's get straight to it. A big bill for defamation, an unsuccessful effort to sue TVNZ has created this big bill. Tell us more.
17: It has indeed, in fact, wholly unsuccessful, according to the judge, David Clark. This is a bit of a saga, actually, that we've spoken to Emil about at various points in the year, because it took a while to sort of unfold in it. I mean, it's more or less over because, yeah, the judge did deem it a while back wholly unsuccessful. The Stop Co-Governance campaigner, Julian Batchelor, sued TVNZ for defamation. This was because, just to recap it, back in August 2023, there was a news report on One News, TVNZ's One News, and that focused on a pamphlet that was being handed out during Julian Batchelor's Stop Co-Governance Roadshow. And the report included comments accusing Bachelor of Racist Rhetoric and Causing, I think, Offline or sort of Real World Harm. Now, under questioning, Julian Batchelor defended claims that he made in the past about Māori culture being lacking in character, suggesting there was pre-Māori habitation in New Zealand, the claim that there were 600 farmers in Otago armed and ready to act because of Māori privilege or perception of it. He also wouldn't disclose who had funded the pamphlet, which was under discussion in the court case, and that prompted discussions about what should and shouldn't be disclosed, and even the possibility of contempt of court because he wasn't revealing what may have been a germane fact. But in the end, the judge ruled that the TVNZ broadcast effectively didn't damage Batchelor's reputation because of all the evidence that came up of things that he'd said in the past and comments he'd made and been associated with, that that really could be fairly described, the court found, as racist rhetoric. So all of that, though, did leave this sort of question hanging, having been wholly unsuccessful. Who was going to pay the substantial legal costs out of this?
16: Well, wouldn't the liability normally lie with Mr. Batchelor?
17: Normally, yes, but this was no normal defamation action, as we found out once it proceeded. So it was revealed during the case that the billionaire Canadian James Grennan, he's the biggest shareholder in NZME. Last year, he tried to take over the company, effectively become the chair of it, change the board, an activist shareholder, you could say. And it emerged during the trial that it was, in fact, him back in 2023. This is before he was involved with the NZME, the publishers of the Herald and News Talk ZB, the radio station. So it emerged, yes, that he was bankrolling Julian Batchelor's action, or at least partly, and had indeed encouraged him to pursue it. So that left the judge kind of asking, look, who's the real plaintiff here? Is it Julian Batchelor?
16: And so,
17: or is it James Grennan? Yeah.
16: Yeah, shouldn't that have been disclosed to the judge and the defence?
17: Well, yes, it certainly should have. But the weirdest thing about it was, and yeah, this was covered at the time, it was only revealed because during the trial itself, because Mr. Batchelor's lawyers called as a witness the former TVNZ presenter Peter Williams, who's now a very strong critic of mainstream media. He's a presenter on the Reality Check radio webcasting platform, and he inadvertently revealed Mr. Grennan's involvement during the case, which kind of forced Julian Batchelor himself to kind of reluctantly and not with great clarity to kind of confirm it. And I actually went back and read Peter Williams' own Substack newsletter about this, because he wrote about it in some detail, which I hadn't realised at the time. He said, you know, I was very questioned very heavily in court about my written brief of evidence, about my, you know, what I'd written about declining public trust in mainstream media. Issues like climate science and race relations were not properly covered by journalists, he said, presenting a narrow range of perspectives, framing dissenting voices as marginal or unworthy of serious consideration. He was frustrated. He didn't really get to talk about that much in court, I think. But, you know, some of that is kind of out of scope because, you know, defamation actions will very, very closely be focused on the actual statements that were made. In this case, the comments made by the researcher, Dr. Sanjana Hatatua, about what was in those pamphlets. So anyhow, Peter Williams writes about this on a Substack. He said, after he'd given his evidence, which didn't go all that well, he says he missed his flight home. He was trying to rebook on the New Zealand app when his former colleague, the Phil O'Sullivan, now the head of TVNZ News, who'd been called and had to give evidence himself, in the defence of TVNZ, he said, popped in and wished him a Merry Christmas. And he said, well, I was distracted, said Peter Williams. I was stressed, a bit careless. I called out to him and made a few comments about the case, and I may well have referred to Julian Batchelor as a nutter, having watched his performance in court the previous days. And those words are in quotes, a nutter. And indeed, that was reported at the time. He said, I assumed my exchange with Phil O'Sullivan was a private conversation between former colleagues, and maybe I should have said it was off the record, but I didn't, my mistake. And Peter Williams says, the experience reinforced for me just how much power large media organisations wield, and how carefully it must be exercised if public trust is to be maintained. It gave me one more reason to remain sceptical of TVNZ News, he said. But, I mean, if you've been called and you're backing up someone who's suing TVNZ for defamation, and that directly impacts Mr. Phil O'Sullivan as head of news, who's been given evidence, and you're going to tell him outside the courtroom during the trial that he didn't actually have much faith in Julian Batchelor himself, and also, according to Phil O'Sullivan, when he was cross-examined, revealed that Mr. Grennan was indeed funding, at least in part, the action. I mean, you cannot be surprised if you're going to say that to the head of a major news organisation when they're being sued for defamation and you're helping out the guy who is taking the action.
16: Colin, let's talk about the money. How big were the costs and who pays in the end?
17: Well, yeah, there was a hearing on that last week, so that was the outcome that was finally revealed last Friday. The judge had sort of reserved this decision on it. So last Friday, the judge came out and said, okay, he found that James Grennan had instigated the proceedings by suggesting them by phone to Julian Batchelor and suggesting a lawyer to that he could engage. So he said, I find Mr. Batchelor and Mr. Grennan reached an agreement that Mr. Grennan's funding would remain confidential, and he said the non-disclosure of that was, in the judge's words, an abuse of the court's process. So they were both jointly ordered to pay costs to TVNZ of $125,818.65, but also to that researcher, the academic Dr. Sanjana Hatatua, formerly of the Disinformation Project, in that capacity he was interviewed for the TVNZ story. He gets costs of $107,137, and apparently there will be some further cost to pay after some additional submissions, but I don't know how great or small those will be.
16: What's the lesson in this for the media, Colin, and for those who might want to sue for defamation?
17: Well, I mean, I think the lessons are mainly for the latter, those who are thinking about it, if they think they've been wronged. I mean, first of all, think really deeply about what's going to be revealed and reported. If you claim your reputation has been damaged by a news report, be realistic, because, you know, if you've made some extreme or difficult to support comments or, you know, behaviour in the past that might be relevant to the claims made about you, they're going to come up. And indeed, that's what happened. Don't withhold things from disclosure in the hope that they won't come up or won't get asked about. I would say don't try and dodge relevant questions, because the judge was also unhappy with Mr. Batchelor's level of candour, I guess, in answering the questions. And be very careful who you call as a witness to support your case and why, because that went very wrong for him with Peter Williams' contribution to it. But mainly, you know, you've got to stick to the facts and the scope of your claim, because the judge said in the end, in the judgment, Mr. Batchelor failed because he was not prepared to allow a narrative that that what was said about him may have been justified. Instead, he was only prepared to pursue his own narrative to the point that anything which put that narrative at risk was either ignored or avoided. And I mean, I would say actually, in the end, that for people that want to take the media to task for this, I mean, use the official complaints process, use the regulators, the Broadcasting Standards Authority while it exists, the Media Council for non-broadcast media, rather than risking these big bills taking up the court's time. Because if you think you've been unfairly treated and you want that established, that's the way of doing it. It takes time. You won't get a payout. But in this case, it seems like, well, at least Mr. Grennan isn't short of money. I don't know about Mr. Batchelor. But, you know, the other TVNZ defamation case last year was the Tellys case, the Tellys Fishery Company, where they were saying they didn't want costs. They didn't want damages. They just wanted it established that the reporting had damaged their company, which in the end they failed to prove as well. TVNZ, with the same lawyer, managed to win that case, although that one might be appealed too. So I'm not quite sure about that. But yeah, for me, just, you know, if it's not about the money and there's not been harm in that sense, well, why not use the regulators, because that's what they're there for.
16: Could this latest outcome dissuade people from taking on the media if they do play fast and loose?
17: I guess it's possible, but not necessarily. I mean, for the reasons I just outlined, if you think your case is strong, and if it's not about money, just take another route. But one interesting variable, though, is whether a trial would end up being judge alone, as this one was. Maybe because, you know, when the case is very complicated, I think that's the way they go with it. But it can be different with a jury, and indeed there was a case, same lawyer, Davey Salmon, who acted for TVNZ in this, he acted for a journalist, John Stevenson, about 10 years ago, who sued the head of the New Zealand Defence Force because they had basically contradicted his reporting, and he sued them for defamation. And that case went, I think, to two trials. And the first time, a jury just couldn't make up its mind, and it very much looked like the NZDF didn't have a strong case at all. So in that case, it went to almost a second trial, and the NZDF settled in the end. But the first time round, a jury just couldn't agree on it. So maybe that's an interesting variable there for those who do think they might win if they take on the media.
16: Okay, let's look now at the Facebook whistleblower. Still gagged. The New Zealander who wrote a whistleblower blowing book about Facebook still can't talk about us. Tell us more.
17: Yeah, it's like on the subject of whether people are, you know, the chilling effect of challenging the media. So Sarah Wynne Williams is the author of the book Careless People, all about Meta and Facebook. She spent some years working for the company, wrote a book about it, was very well reviewed and talked about a lot. But then Facebook, the owner Meta, engaged some lawyers and effectively injuncted it. So she's kind of prevented from talking about it. I've spoken to Emil about this as well in the past, because some extraordinary things. She's gone to literary festivals as a guest in the UK, for example, and had to sit there and not say anything. She's been on BBC talk shows with other guests where they can talk about other stuff, and as soon as they talk about Meta or her book, she can't say a thing. She's absolutely prevented from doing so. So last week, the next episode in this saga, she went on the popular podcast News Agents to talk to the host, Emily Maitlis, formerly a very well-known BBC News presenter and journalist. But just before that, Facebook's lawyers warned them that it would be a breach of the injunction that they took out against the author. So in the end, this is what happened.
18: I'm going to ask you to leave. I'm going to ask you to leave the studio because you cannot be present for the conversation that we now need to have.
19: Okay.
18: Help us piece together now what the is going on, frankly, because this doesn't feel normal.
17: It's not normal, is it, Susanna?
16: It's not normal. I actually saw this and it appeared in social media feed of some nature, and I couldn't quite work it out. I didn't have any context, and I thought, that is so strange. I had to watch it a few times, and then I did Google to go, okay, this is what's happening, because I didn't have the background.
17: It's interesting that, isn't it? Because, these things get clipped up, don't they, and turned on the socials and these little morselized bits. That's the bit I saw. And actually, as it was playing there, I suddenly had a little bit of a flutter in my heart that I hadn't deployed the Media Watch censorship klaxon in the middle, but I had, so I'm glad of that, because the version that came across my feeds was not redacted, and Emily Maitlis used language she could not have used on the BBC talking about that. She would have had to leave the room, I think, if she'd said that. But I do listen to the podcast, but not every episode, so I hadn't heard that one. And I had to go back and have a listen. Yeah, because the other person in the room there who was left was a lawyer for the publisher of the autobiography of Virginia Giuffre. In that particular case, so that's another highly sensitive book, a lot of claims being made, in which case, of course, Virginia Giuffre cannot speak for herself now because she has died. But very, very interesting interview about that, because, I mean, in the end, you know, how long ago was it that Mark Zuckerberg said, well, we're going to, you know, pivot Facebook into more of a free speech platform to allow freedom of expression, not restrict people, have less regulation, which of course suits them. It's less work for them to do, less cost. So, you know, but even before that, I mean, Facebook, absolutely plenty of stuff, plenty of outright lies and fabrications and all sorts of content, stuff that is against their own terms of reference that they just leave there. Yet when it's people in other media talking about them, the lawyers get called, and you end up with situations like that with Sarah Wynne Williams, where she cannot literally, as things stand, say a thing about her own book, even though you can go to the shop and buy it and read it and make up your own mind.
16: It'll be interesting to see what happens next, and knowing that you will keep us updated, Colin.
17: Yeah, because it can't go on forever, can it? I mean, there comes a point where it's just absurd.
16: Forever is a long time, exactly. There was a lot of written about a bidding war. Tell us more. This is for the rights to screen the NRL, but it turns out the Warriors games are going nowhere.
17: Yeah, a lot of talk that it might be TVNZ who've been ramping up their sports game and doing pay-per-view stuff now, or fan passes like they've done with the FIFA World Cup and the UFC. Is it MMA, UFC? I keep getting this wrong because I just don't follow it. But you know what I mean? The fighting, the cage fighting. They charge for that as well. So big rumours that TVNZ were going to make a big bold move for NRL, the rugby league competition in Australia, which of course has the Warriors, who are, you know, at a peak of popularity at the moment. But this week it emerged that Sky, I think it was a Monday, Sky has indeed secured the rights for another 7 years. So that will... not move, and it's for a sum that the Herald understands to be about 60 million New Zealand dollars a year.
16: Is that a lot? Is that the normal price?
17: Well, I think it is a lot. It's clear, I mean, these things are shrouded in secrecy, and whether the costs get spread around, because now, of course, Sky owns free-to-air channels as well, there might be other bits of revenue you can make by rescreening the matches. So I'm not sure, but I think certainly that'll be a record sum. But you could argue also that Sky really could not afford to let those rights go, so even if they had to pay over the odds, because there's also the prospect by the end of that 7 year term that there might be a second New Zealand NRL team, which would be a big deal too, and that would definitely make that would change the value of the rights for sure. So that would be factored in, I imagine. But yeah, the thing is, it's all part of a much bigger deal, though, Susanna, across the Tasman. And over there, the deal struck with Foxtel, a pay TV operator, and Nine Entertainment, which is runs free-to-air television and has other media online and papers, they paid $5.3 billion Australian dollars for a deal for the same seven-year term. So much, much bigger deal over there. And the NRL itself over there claimed that total package represented a 90% uplift on the previous one. So huge, huge money. But that's where I think it becomes interesting, even if you're not interested in sport, it may be relevant, because the media industry journals over there in Australia are saying advertisers will expect that broadcasters are going to try and recoup this by charging much higher costs through increased sponsorship and advertising rates. And, you know, because in this deal, it's really complicated with in Australia, because some of these games go on free-to-air TV, the State of Origin ones go on another outlet. There's a pay-per-view streaming platform called KO. So it's much more complicated money-wise. The Sky thing is much more simpler here in New Zealand. But in the end, with these huge spots, there are maybe 10 or 20 high-level corporate sponsors involved in this, again, just maybe two or three in New Zealand Foundation sponsors. So the ad rates, the sponsorship, and, you know, even the cost of stuff you might end up buying at, you know, Chemist Warehouse or Noel Leeming or whatever, those types of companies might go up as a result of it. It's that big.
16: Yeah, the scale is something else. Now, TVNZ lost out on the rights to the league and also lost their head of sport.
17: Yeah, interesting news this last week. Melody Robinson, who has been their head of sport and had basically organised those deals for turning TVNZ Plus into a pay-per-view sports platform for projects like the World Cup. She's joined Amazon Web Services as a sports industry specialist in the US, one of a few that hold that role. And she spoke all about it on Sunday morning with Stacey Morrison, who was filling in for Jim Mora. And that was before that big NRL deal was confirmed. But, you know, she was already thinking about that in terms of what it meant for rugby union here, which she says has now got real competition.
19: I would say that Super Rugby broadcast share of the deal they did with Sky is tiny. So that says a lot about the appeal of, I think the Super Rugby product's great, and a lot more people on average watch that, just by the way, compared to the Warriors still. But they're going to have...
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21: Good pla long bungi mi gain long display news na current affairs broadcast way come long you long ABC Radio Australia One Talk program. Tete emi phone day number 9 long moon July. On time you get me some seke long program tete. Indonesia security forces he carim out operation blong pining sampla suspect long kilim dai blong one pla American pilot long West Papua. Planti woki stop long radium good PNG national election long year behind. Lord Mayor blong Honiara City he talk thank you long old partner long development blong Honiara. Na apili go long all young pla long mirap long medang long senisim pasi na make him good life.

0: along Dockland Stadium. India Chair Long Lowy Institute, Shruti Pandalay, I talk tupla country, I got workbung where interest belong tupla. Na big player em long trade na two technology, uranium na maritime security. Na pa talk talk em display looks away, or some big plan number belong all India population is stop long Victoria State. All authority long Venezuela, I talk number belong online, I die long big plan ground Korea last moon, I go more long 3,800 people. National Assembly President Rodriguez, he took more long 16,000 all people, he got all injury or bugger up, no line, he homeless or no got house, he go close to mark long 18,000 all getter. Tupla people ground gore been come up long capital city, long Venezuela, Caracas, where he been come up in this big blow bugger up, na heavy long country. Na go long wall of Middle East, United States, he took all some all, but get up back all not blow talk talk, one time he run, bien long, one plus bombing, long all ship, long Strait of Hormuz. Iranian state media report also one plus firefighter long Iran he been die behind long one plus US attack. Now deputy foreign minister long Iran it call some Iran by back him display heavy. All big play explosion of fire he been come up long all southern coast long Iran na all area where Iran he controlling long Strait of Hormuz. United States President Donald Trump at the Gossam display sees fire one time Iran. And we finish now long display time, being long on attack long Strait of Hormuz. One plus former head long US Central Command, Joseph Votel, it took all same all negotiations by kissing sample more time long come up again. Now long display big plus soccer competition where you can go ahead now long display time. President long FIFA, Gianni Infantino, M. Oli, talk also we must go sign up long Olympics ethics investigation. Also, we've been broken law, long FIFA. Then we've been helping United States President Donald Trump, long block him ban or tambu long one plus World Cup player long display competition. Sports and Human Rights NGO, Fair Square, even lodging one plus complaint, long display decision where FIFA even larim American striker following Bolagan. Long play against him Belgium. Mask him been seen one plot red card long before game long M. 50 all European politicians I boom na demand him FIFA long address him display complaint long first quest. Na display decision blong Mr. Infantino long award him to Donald Trump one time FIFA Peace Prize long December. Na display Penisim Radio Australia News.
1: Thank you, Hilda. All get the people long Peles, Balingama, long mountain area, long West Papua, Iran weapons, long all Indonesia security forces, na ego, long all hub, long big boost. Antara news agency, he report of them all Indonesian security forces, only walk along Karimaut, one plus special operation, long pine him, seven plus suspect, long kill him die, long one plus American pilot, long Balingama, na only cook him balus, long M, long phone day last week. Mausman Blong West Papua National Liberation Army who said they stopped long border area Blong Papua New Guinea and West Papua Sebi Sambomi talk all authority long Indonesia isabe good pinis all of them Balingama emi one plan hub where you no got one plan foreign balus he can go long end. And we talk all TPNPB only give him out warning penis behind him all rule blong war. That's all now all Indonesia security forces he walk along Bangarap him sin down blong all get the West Papua people where he stop long all community long this mountain area. Mr. Sambom he talk talk more long this heavy.
2: Yes, all get the walk along law place all come up law mina me announcement statement. Public, me walking all them.
1: Now, say be long week ago, finish Thursday, you me hurry all them, all pipe man blong West Papua National Liberation Army, em only been killing die one pla pilot, a man blong America, where em flying one pla balus blong one pla company blong Indonesia, long Balingama village, em Antaplo Mountain. Now only cook him this pla balus. But you talk one em law, how this pla come up all them.
2: Yeah, and online blow me, law bus, also let me say come blow me. Talking me also, me bela, so timbalus, and killing pilot, pilot man belong America. I'm talk also na, me confirmation, okay, na me bela sawe, I'm also every year, every month me.

0: the announcement statement along public mi bla tok sa we all same please all get a palos lo foreigners gisim balos ko lo mountain mi bla tok sa we finish please stop mi bla tok sa we finish no can 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This blab, mi blab, Tosawe finish. All kata civilian aircraft not allowed, flight or landing long was on territory. Mi bla tok sawe finish.
1: So, maski suppose em all civilian aircraft that's all?
0: Because sometime em all same. Civilian aircraft carrying Indonesian robot and pickup, Indonesian police or military personnel. Now, sometime supply logistic belong to military and police. Em all same na. Mi bla sawe humanitarian law on war, na mi bla ki warning finish. Respect humanitarian law, mi bla tok sawe. No can fly go law, this bla. Every pilot in if Indonesian or foreign pilot, mi bla tok sawe finish. So all boys think this bla, all lo sawe. Balos belong usahit, wanem company, all boys lo busem lo sawe. Nem, mi bla walking statement finish na, em so ting tasol. So this plus I them, mi bla tu no like him happening, happening or same kind. Mi bla always happy walk. One day mi bla respect lo all kita wa supporter lo Australia, New Zealand, America, Europe, all kita Asian or Africa country. Mi bla no like him or same kind happening. But this bla kind happening mistake of Indonesian government. They never. Respect our statement and also all same. I'm not sawe talk sawe lo all the company no can fly lo this flab. So mi bla boys blo you mi lo busom walking all same na fully responsible I'm Indonesian because Indonesian like arrogant na I'm not sawe talk sawe lo all the aircraft companies. I'm all same.
1: Now Sebi, behind long display incident. You mean sabe all of them, all Indonesian security forces only carry out one plus special operation, na only go inside long display area, na recovering body belong display pilot belong America. So long sabe belong you, he got some kind of retaliation, he come long all Indonesian security forces long ground?
0: Yeah, I'm all same. Now Indonesian probing force, military and police go long up, Palingama, Sobagam district, now sweeping operation, military operation, that happening today. And still, now all working all same, now all get a civilian, a community law place, all get a run away law bus, nasta. So, mi plan was our welfare or how to kai kai one them law bus, all them kind of stuff. So, many all get a plenty of man meri stop lo bus not only Yahokimo area but Intan Jaya too. Intan Jaya also same internal displacement yeah em stop this bla happening but Indonesian em ignorant or this bla kind saba em no like him help him all line lo yumi lo bus na mi bla too feeling all same Indonesia em kind one em kind country or one em kind people or one em kind government because em incident yeah em conflict must he got action law how to protect him civilian emolsembar em no got
1: em mausman blong all West Papua National Liberation Army sebi sambom
2: ABC Radio Australia.
1: He got plenty walkie stop yet first time long Papua New Guinea he go inside long big pla national general election name long next year. Last week too, Prime Minister James Marape he took out long appointment long new pla electoral commissioner Dr. Nicole Haley long lookout him election long PNG. This pla appointment too he been got plenty talk pie to come up long in. Hilda Wayne, he asked him acting Pacific Islands Program Director Long Lowy Institute, Oliver Nambetau, Long one em ting ting blong em long display issue.
3: Yeah, so ting ting blong lo display new play electoral commissioner. Em Maryam got big play experience before lo PNG long time yet. Em stop em been operate on top lo islands. You know now recently before em been Tim's appointment lo. Come up electoral commissioner, I'm been one play advisor or chief secretary, advisor law government, law all electoral reform. So after law every national general election, also working all election observation reports. Now I'm been working, I'm been writing this last election report for 2022. So area of expertise for Islam area, I'm blow elections straight. Now I'm sabe lo how PNG2 sa operate. I think all something all manu ko report him. Now I think him blow man. I'm osem Islam area. I'm on pla Australian Mary, but I'm he got big pla experience for side blow academia, but ino plenty to mass lo side blow. Law side law experience law walk inside law or this law technical office.
4: And by playing one plus big difference through ya awesome academia you talk long and yeah. And save one plus something to so long put him on a leg low ground na walk and nar plus something all get. You think awesome this plan about impact law how I'm make him walk long em, or because long time I missed up PNG by help him election run blow election.
3: Yeah, look, I think plenty man them all of lo all game plenty thing thing na all get a man too. Some all got right lo put him thing thing blow lo this lab. I think one good play way to look him. I'm giving him chance. Now look him how I'm about walking this slow walk. I think main something. He got plenty of good play way. All benefit now disadvantages again. He stop lo this slow decision. But me talk him. This Lameria, I'm no one plan merit as all, but make him all get a walk. I'm got team blame too, stop. So I think, depending on how successful this la walk plan, and by God, I'm depend on team blame, all get a walk man merit inside the electoral commission, suppose all he can support him. I'm the same kind of walk, before acting electoral commissioner, Margaret Vagi, now before Simon Sinai, online been stop inside, law all him this la walk. All no one plan, all no, you know, some one man show, all by going and walking this la walk. All by walk boom want them team blow, and all by going to deliver a walk blow, them lo manage him, ego on top, all politics is stop plenty, all months I like to come inside, but all walk blow, lo make him all big by decision. So depending, lo side them stop lo boss on top, and big by, responsibility too, and put on a goal all walk man blow this electoral commission. Another blow way too, lo thing him, all man been walk lo talk, and also, you know, he got big by difference, yes, you're right, lo, academia, now law working is a practical experience for walk inside this kind of office. Now this kind of big law office was an electoral commissioner and big law stress now. Big law pressure is to stop law. So by looking now, suppose how Professor Nicole Haley by managing this pressure. Not a good way, lo ting ting la, me mose, mi pla, all get a time, mi pla sa got this la, all man sa trauma is a tok tok, lo one tok system, sabo suicide man, you stop inside of this la, work for electoral commissioner, you blow Nambi, so you blow Highlands, all by toko se mo, all results now, and mo look lo, you know, all put hand go inside now, na, all go tanim results can. This a now, this a man pla, meri em stop lo, em blow Australia, em come, then no got osem abomitok no got one interest blem lo walking this like kind of walk so em should rouse him this all claims now all months are making him lo one talk system am a good plug because em you know someone outside mine come now running so this are two you got one good way lo look him
4: long side blong ready walk ready long election by come up long next year you think osem Papua New Guinea stop lo this like Marco where me ready or you got plenty walk stop yet especially long all voter registration.
3: Oh, look, honestly, honest answer for me, I don't think I'm going to be ready yet. I'm not looking for some good signs, or I'm going to be ready lo, this lo, next year. Now, you know, every 5 years, lo election, do you mean? I'm a big logistical issues there. I'm, you know, I'm going to be a community, lo, you mean, I'll stop inside the boost, right? Lo ensure, or lo make sure, I'm going to be same online, we all can come na. Put the vote blow inside the election. M need him. Big blow walk lo make him. No carry this whole ballot paper. I go out of sight. This like one plus side blame that's all. M organize him. No register him. All voters to him. None of a big plus something. When me plan also make him good plan lo M. Some plus time. One plus big plus problem. M election commission too need lo come. Now M one plus big plus walk straight. Now all man to need lo walk one time. Now all man to need to same responsibility lo this one. M lo make sure also M all yet. M all registered lo vote inside. Lo electorate blow. This is one big plus something, and this is something M sa ask lo plenty heavy sa come up lo because all months ago lo vote, no one sa looking name lo lo hapken. So M plenty walking in lo come up now. Now one plus, you know, problem to all man ko ting him now. Now one plus la worry all man ko talk lem. All seni sim election or all appoint him this la electoral commissioner. Now me plus less than 12 months away lo time all issue him writs lo next election now. So I'm talking all man to talk time and sort straight. So how about this la walk he come up? So yeah, me no lo side blow me, me no looking or me no looking some all announcement or some news where me back at confidence or this also him by one plus good play election now no something will take place. And now you know fault blow Margaret Vagi or Professor Haley or Simon Sinai and plenty of man who move go come inside of this law office now. Now it's a disrupt him or say momentum now workflow blow line inside lo happen. Yeah. So me no sabe too much too. Hopefully me plow back see some good plan news, but one for something must thing him too. Election electoral commission is around him, but I'm no right blow election commission, I'm right blow all get a individual man marry inside the PNG. So all too much see some responsibility not okay. Me plow too work look. Mipla look forward lo walking vote lo mipla next year. One of something mipla can make him now lo make him awesome. This election if I come up good pla. Mipla need lo register mipla yet. Now make sure say name lo mipla am stop. Or how all much you think was mipla too like help him electoral commission or deliver him this la. No all voices all get a man marry inside lo PNG or by lo this la election.
4: And all parliamentarians, all district, all provincial, all offices too need long kirap na. Surkum is block and walk, and you know, wait long national level, that's all.
3: Yes, you're right. No. You, good to talk you make him straight. I'm through. You know, one block walk to electoral commission. This election, I'm no start just run, lo, I mean, election commission, house blowle, I stop lo, one in Kunai Street, or backside lo Waigania. This la all provinces too must ready lo this la na make him this election. Now some time by looking at some dynamics inside lo government system too. I'm saying it's normal too. You got some strong talk so come to this also talk time current sitting member he like go back now lo walk him all campaign and by looking at all provincial governments by Kirapa because all also separate to massa you think him also behind him walk talk lo local member blow so I'm too one problem normal too need lo talk to him omipa must ready na make him easy lo man by come now vote all get a man he got role lo play. I no can lose him to solo electoral commissioner lo make this law okay mogata man must come involved now as you talk yeah, provincial governments over playing big plan role threat lo make sure this election by come up.
1: I'm acting Pacific Islands program director long Lowy Institute Oliver Nombetau he been talk one time Hilda Wayne Lord Mayor Blong Honier City Council Edisiapu help me tell him out big for a tangi or blong him go long all get a development partner where all get to give him support and help for development blong Honiara and Solomon Islands. Mr. Siapu help me tell him tangi or blong him long time blong celebrating make 48th independence anniversary blong Solomon Islands long Tuesday this for a week where hemi number 7 blong July. Special guest of honor blong Prime Minister Matthew Wale long olgeta celebration long Honiara long day ya now hemi Prime Minister blong Australia Anthony Albanese with them Foreign Minister to Penny Wong. Long tok tok blong hem long official ceremony long National Stadium Honiara City Lord Mayor Siapu hemi talemat special tangyo blong people blong Honiara and Solomon Islands go long Prime Minister Albanese for organ support blong Australia. Hemi talemat se Australia now hemi biggest development partner blong Solomon Islands and Honiara City hemi benefit long organ help blong Australia. Yeah.
5: Australia is Solomon Island's largest development partner. Honiara City Council is a happy recipient of development assistance provided by Australia in form of market facilities, minor infrastructure through Coast Project and the Naha Urban Meeting Centre, to name a few.
1: Hemse Honiara City, hemi go ahead for grow fast this time long any kind area where them support long plande or get a development partner or get a donor agency or get a NGO and or get a long private sector.
5: I also wish to express our sincere appreciation to our valued development partners, donor agencies, regional organizations, faith-based organizations, non-government organization and the private sector for their continued support to Honiara City Council and the people of Solomon Islands.
1: Mr. Siapu, hemi se Honiara City, hemi go ahead for benefit long contributing long orgata the different area here.
5: Your investment, technical assistance, partnership have contributed significantly to improving infrastructure, health, education, environment management, climate resilience, tourism, youth development, and community services.
1: No matter how many time for celebration, Lord Mayor Blong Honiara City Edisiapu Hemi say Hemi good for Luxave long San Falalong Olgata big fella challenge where city Hemi face him and one Falalong Olgata now Hemi long site long illegal settlement. Hem say Ogata illegal settlement here, Hem put big fella pressa long Olgata resources and service Blong City Council.
5: These settlements places enormous pressure on land, housing, infrastructure, sanitation, roads, water supply, and public services. Addressing this issue will require close collaboration between the national government, customary landowners, provincial government, the Honiara City Council, and our communities.
1: Mr. Siapu Hemi say City Council Hemi facing big fella pressure too alongside long waste management. Where big fella increase long population blong Honiara hemi mean site long rubbish too hemi increase.
5: The increasing volume of rubbish generated every day continues to place tremendous pressure on our waste collection service. Despite the council's ongoing effort, keeping Honiara clean cannot be achieved by the council alone.
1: So hemi appeal long every resident blong Honiara, olgata business and olgata visitor for make sure olgata e no torowe rav is all about and help for keeping city clean.
5: I therefore appeal to every resident, business owners, market vendors and visitors to dispose of waste responsibly. Let us stop littering our street, drains, parks and beaches. Let us support community cleanup activities and take pride in keeping our neighborhoods clean.
1: Hem Lord Mayor Blong Honiara City, Eddie Siapu, and hemi finish him this fella report where mi fella I take him audio blong hem long live broadcast blong SIBC long this fella 48th Independence Anniversary Celebration ya. Kain passing blong drinks park na simok noku ti bagarat mlaib blong all young pla people na long mirap ward long Medang province long Papua New Guinea all community iwok boom long senisim laib blong all youth. Ward member blong mirap Joseph Yamai itok time all youth isabe drink na spark all isabe kirapim tok tok long sorcery accusation related violence or sab where he been bagarapim community blong M. Emi talking Hilda Wayne also triple year now only making plenty work one time all young pla people long senisim laib blong all.
6: Yes, me pla organizing on a all mirat slaol mirat youth development forum also we working on a clean up community me plus a cleaning place cleaning nambis planning and los la healthy island concept me over time to bring him coming to the community lo cleaning more house cleaning place planning flower and all this la na make more awareness in the community lo one one on me plug at him 6 plan let's so me over you seen this now body lo work more awareness in the community wonderful church based organization
4: I'm good plan networking blue you yeah. Now apart from conservation and this plakan work you make more nar plakan awareness to want more young people na this plakan
6: Yes, yes. Me blog blog working on behavior change, gender justice, also gender or gender issues. In the community, me blog blog running start. Lo talk to lo under age pregnancies. Now this lo not blog issues in the community. Lo down him all yawa na drag. Now this line in the community. Me blog using this lo youth forum lo working my business with this lah. Me blog talk more you like. And change and yet you come up change. So I'm just like men on a Melbourne plan. If I said you be the change that you want the change to be on the global, making this law awareness in the local community or you.
4: And how long you plan making this black and all awareness round on long place now?
6: Oh, and maybe like, I was 2 years now. Me been work on them, we've been Stavon Blow, Olympia Blow, Oxford, PNG. We've been on the Wonderful Gona, I've been losing me black. So many times the concept makes it a lot less now. Now I'm 2 years now. Me, roughly 2.5 years now. If I start to work with this awareness in the local community.
4: You talk long. This place can all drink nugut na spark bruce. And this lemon play every community blue you.
6: Yeah, on the big place issue straight. Na any work logo contribute lo this la all socially related. Me the community blue me meeting 2024. Living on the deep, socially related killings. That's why me grabbing this like concept, no. Educating more man, place, no. On more laws, where guiding socially accusations, now this like. On a mess, so me starting pass lockdown in more drug, na yawa, because tamo mangi consider this like now. Also, grabbing sa thinking nothing, no. Yamana kushi more man, work with this like something. That's why me starting this line. It's now going to talk planting. Changing the area and attitude, mangi lo community.
4: True, yeah. When big blood challenge long community blue no all get up, yeah. Especially young people look at work na look at hope na round on them all resort look and can all slack and something, yeah.
6: But me looking time me blow make him this la involve more in said legal sports activities now yet and me running on black sports activity na low legal way where me kiss him legally funding your LLC me you close up to the sports law. If you go to millions sports law, control him all no at spark, no at the end of
4: Lo what blue you na community blue you all high school na all schools long up to na all health services.
6: Yes, me that on blue for some start. Primary school on blue city na high school em now and now to some start build. Next year by mixing first grade 9. Me organizing community time me oglo running my business no me changing plant youth no you do oglo can no let take bonus all is not all activities now oglo support me no me make it work so. Me blog first clean up in Isla. Now me blog lo contribute lo. Son of him two blog double craft and the popular teacher's house. One them contribution to community.
1: 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Na M2 Ipinism display ABC Radio Australia one took program Blong Tete. Me Sam Seke Tok Makin Mi Pla Olgeta one walk me talk. Bye bye now.
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12: In 2014, Australia tightened its migration law, making visa cancellations mandatory for anyone serving a year or more in prison, no matter how long they'd lived in the country. The result was thousands of Kiwis being deported under Section 501 of the Migration Act after spending most of their lives across the Tasman. Many arrived back in New Zealand with few family connections, little support, and the challenge of starting over. Journalist Angus Gillies has spent years speaking with many of them for his new book, 501s, The Reluctant Returnees. It lets them tell their stories in their own words while examining the human impact of Australia's deportation policy and the realities of rebuilding a life in New Zealand. It also covers the policy's impact on Aussie-style organised crime embedding in New Zealand and the subsequent meth epidemic Angus is in the Auckland studio. Morena, thanks for coming in. Welcome.
13: Thank you. It's an honour being here.
12: What prompted you to pursue this particular story, to write this book?
13: Two things, Catherine. Firstly, when the 501 phenomenon, I suppose, first happened, a guy called Steve Christensen, who had been a chief of staff at 3 News and was now working at SBS over in Sydney, contacted me and said, hey, look, there's this thing happening over here where they're getting all these Kiwis who have served their prison sentences and then sticking them in detention centres, and you know, they're going to send them all home. And in the newsroom at 3, we were outraged by it, and I talked to Richard Sutherland, I think it was, who was our boss at the time of the newsroom, and we organised for Tom McRae, one of our journalists, our Aussie correspondent, to go to Darwin and do a story on it. And that was the first TV story on this whole phenomenon. So I started following it then, and then later on I co-wrote a book called Far North, which there was a TV program also made of, made about, and one of the guy, or a couple of the guys in that whole Far North drug bust that was became quite famous were 501s. And as a process of the Far North research, I put in bids to talk to everyone involved, and a couple of them got back to me, and one of them was one of the 501s. And while it was too late for that book to do the interviews, because it takes so long to get into the prison system, I just kind of followed along with that and thought maybe there's something more here, you know, about his experiences. And then basically, first of all, followed the guy, Kellen Hughes, CJ, followed his story. And then it was much later that I thought, the publisher said to me, you should broaden this out. So, you know, I went down, and that was a very good advice from Kevin Chapman, the publisher.
12: Far North, people might remember the TV series with Robin Malcolm and Temuera Morrison.
13: That's correct.
12: Involved. We'll come back a bit more to the organised crime, or in that case, quite disorganised crime, part of the story in a moment. So CJ was, I think you've described him as breathtakingly honest, right? Let's perhaps go back to first basis, though, which is the 501 policy being introduced. We actually go back a fair way. We go back to 2013, 2014, right? And mm-hmm. What was it that... you know, the Aussies have upped the immigration rules or you know, sometimes taken away rights New Zealanders have in Australia more than once. But this was kind of next level. And what reason did Australia give for deporting people whose only experience of New Zealand was perhaps infancy?
13: Well, I think the reason they gave is that they wanted to, you know, I suppose the political slogan was they wanted to keep people safe, or keep Australia safe, and to get rid of anyone who might be jeopardising that. But New Zealanders who had gone over there were a visa that was always temporary, so could always be, quashed by the Australian government. So a lot of Kiwis went over there and they didn't get citizenship, and they didn't even get permanent residency. So they were sort of, when the Australian government changed this rule, and they changed it because of a couple of reasons. One of them was, there was a huge brawl in Broadbeach on the Gold Coast, and involving the Bandidos and the Finks, and there was about 60 bikies involved, and it was a huge uproar there. And Peter Dutton, he changed wanted to change the law after that. They brought in something called VLAD, which was, you know, basically if you were in a bikie patch or whatever, you could be charged. And also the other case that had a big impact was Shane Martin, who was the Aussie Rules star Dustin Martin's father, who ended up being sent back. He was a member of the Rebels Motorcycle Club, and he was sent back and he fought it, but his they realised, oh, we can get this guy because he's on this old visa.
12: VLAD, the Vicious Lawless Association Disestablishment Act.
13: Yeah, you've got to get a memory to me.
12: I'm trying to remember when Dutton said taking out the trash. I think that was that, in reference to this also. Yeah,
13: and that was a very sort of infamous quote.
12: Yeah. What happened in those initial years following the policy's introduction? They weren't straightforward deportations, were they? These people were sent to detention centres. And what did they tell you about the experiences they had there?
13: Oh, well, 100%. You know, the ones who went to the detention centres said it was worse than prison. So they went to the detention centres. Well, they were told, you know, you've served your time. They often had served their time, so you'd think they would be free. But then they were scooped up in the amendment to the 501 policy and sent off to places like Christmas Island or other detention centres. And they said that prison, well, you know, prison was bad, but in the detention centre, you didn't know how long you're going to be there. And you could have been picked up on bad character, which, you know, a lot of people were, which meant that you hadn't actually committed a crime. But Peter Dutton, as the immigration minister, just thought you were of bad character. So he could put you in detention and deport you. And if you were to fight it, for instance, you know, people could be there for years. And the thing is, they would have people who had committed no crime alongside people who had committed murders and whatnot. So,
12: in some instances, it was people who just by association.
13: Yep.
12: Right. No crime, but bad character.
13: That's it, yeah. And one of the guys I spoke to, Lee Tapuia, was a member of the Rebels Motorcycle Club in Perth, and his children were, you know, representing Western Australia in sport, and he was a carpet layer. And one day, he just, on his way to work, he was surrounded by officials from all sorts of different organisations, you know, police, immigration, all that sort of thing. And he was taken to the Perth Maximum Security Prison, and he was in there for a while, I can't remember how long now, but then he went to the Perth Detention Centre, and he ended up being 22 months in detention from having done nothing. And a similar thing happened to a guy who you may remember, I think Kohapu was his name, who had been the security detail for John Key when he was visiting Afghanistan. He'd been in the army, and he went over to Perth, became a member of this club, and then one day he was sleeping in his vehicle outside the Perth Maximum Security Prison, and the police came and put a stun gun to his head and marched him in, and that was him. He was deported.
12: CJ, I think, has had experience both at Christmas Island and another place called Villawood, which he called Club Med in comparison.
13: Yeah.
12: I'm not sure if it's him or someone else. I'm just trying to recall who described.
13: No, that was correct. Yeah, that's right.
12: He described it as worse than solitary, no running water, no TV, no power, not anything.
13: Yeah.
12: Two others in there.
13: He said that, him and a guy who was a friend of his at the time that had been in prison with, that we call the Docs, who was also involved in the Far North operation, they were in Christmas Island together, and they became involved in a sort of mini riot, which CJ told me all about. And interestingly, it's not in the book, but when I checked up what CJ had told me, I found a report that Phil Pennington, one of your reporters, had done, which backed up everything that CJ had said of this riot that had taken place. And after that, he was stuck in solitary. Well, he said it was worse than solitary. It was like being in a cage, and they just hand your food through to you, and he would be stuck in there. You can see outside, but you're basically in a cage. And after a month, they stuck him in for another month. So the 2 months he spent before coming here were the worst 2 months of anything he's been through in incarceration. And CJ has been, you know, under some court order or in jail for most of his adult life, if not all of it.
12: Some readers, some of our listeners, may see the 501s as criminals, and however brutal the decision the Australian government made, you know, so be it. Did spending time with them, particularly learning their backstories, give you insights into them as people? And do you believe the book might change some of those views?
13: I hope so, because I just followed my nose with the book. I went in there with no preconceived ideas about what the 501s or the returnees, they prefer to be called returnees, might be like. But look, they do struggle, a lot of them, when they get back. Some of them are still, you know, trying, falling over, trying again, that I've spoken to. But look, my feeling and is that no one's irredeemable, you know. And actually, Mark Talanoa, one of the guys who came back, he had a real bad time in Australia. He was sent to prison after going on a bit of a gun rampage. He was going through a drug psychosis at the time. And then in prison, he was in prison for 5 years. He was finding getting more drugs in prison than he did outside. He ended up going through another drug psychosis, had an epiphany, as he described it, when God was talking to him saying, mate, you came in here on a drug psychosis, you've had another drug psychosis, nothing's changed in 5 years. And he kind of started, but he ended up being sent back here, but he had to get off antipsychotic medication. He's been off drugs, he's been off booze, he's now helping youth in Canterbury. His wife Desiree has sort of stood by him all the way, and she has done research for her thesis. She's worked in corrections and now does youth work, and she's found that the 501s, when they come back here, they, firstly, a lot of them, when they offend in New Zealand, they're put in the stats as recidivist offenders, but for some of them, they were sent on bad characters, so they weren't even offenders to start with.
12: Actually, first offenders, so it's their first legally offenders. Speaking, yeah.
13: But even then, when they are in New Zealand, and they, you know, as far as returning to prison after doing a stint in New Zealand, they are lower than the ordinary New Zealand population and much lower than the Australian population, which has already had the 501 scooped out of it, apparently to make it better. So, if that makes sense.
12: Yeah. Angus Gillies, our guest on his book, 501s, The Reluctant Returnees. 22 minutes past 10, it is on 9 to noon. You say your belief is, you know, no one's irredeemable, but the question is, how hard is it to get yourself back on your feet in a country that you well, you've never seen in some instances? You were an infant. And you know, were they being sent home or were they being exiled? How did they feel?
13: They feel like refugees because they're, as far as they're concerned, they're Australians. And CJ, Lee, Tapuia, David Orbita, who has done a documentary on 501s himself and does an amazing podcast called The Fresh Start, where he talks to returnees, they have all said that, you know, a lot of them, they come back, they're addicted to heroin or other opiates or opioids, and there's not much of that in New Zealand. It's mainly meth. So for a start, they get back here, they're heavily addicted, and they're trying to put their life back together. And they're all, a lot of them, well, the ones I spoke to said they're suffering from PTSD because the actual process of being sent back to a country that you kind of have only ever heard about, you know, in stories and whatnot, it's a really traumatic experience.
12: And, who helped them, if anyone, Angus? Who helped people who landed here with nothing and nobody?
13: Well, a lot of them get very little help, but there are organisations like Te Pā, which is an Auckland organisation and is in Waikato and up north and Bay of Plenty, I think. But they have a kind of a kaupapa sort of approach to it. And there have been, is it PARS, I think, down in Palmerston North in Canterbury. Mm. And women like Philippa Payne obviously had a lot to do with it. So there are people who help them, and obviously, and now people like David Orbita with Te Pā are doing work and wānanga, I think they call them, to bring in everyone together, and they've got a bit of a community thing going. But they do say that they should have had something here similar to AA or NA, where you have people who have been through that experience helping people going through that experience, if you know what I mean.
12: Let's look at some of the success stories you cover, and we've talked about one, Lee Tupaia. Who are some others who've rebuilt lives here, who've gone on to help others assimilate? Was there some kind of common factor in those stories?
13: Yeah, another one that springs to mind is Amanda Walker. Amanda got involved in dealing drugs over in the Gold Coast. She said to me that she was depressed after having a baby quite late in life, and her husband had just left her job, and she thought that by supplying drugs to a small group of people, it could keep putting food on the table. And they'd been over there for 20 years, and she kind of thought what she was doing was just a bit of a party kind of culture, but she ended up going to prison for it, and was a model prisoner, but got sent back. And she has basically done her study to become a social worker, and she's, you know, done really well, and I think she could be a huge influence in this space.
12: On the other side, there's the issue of the policy's role in criminal activity here, particularly Aussie-style organised crime, and the rise of, if we look back to the Comancheros, even quite early, the New Zealand Herald was reporting on links between those returning under the 501 policy and the rise of the Comancheros in particular here. How significant has the policy been in the establishment of the organised crime gangs of the Aussie flavour, if you like, in this country?
13: Oh, it's been huge. It's changed the whole criminal landscape here forever. It's like it's done now. We just have to deal with it. But the policy was a total betrayal, I suppose, of the ANZAC ethos of brotherhood and, you know, sticking together, because they sent back some of the, you know, biggest figures in the bikie culture, I suppose, or the organised crime culture in Australia, and they really just used... See, because before, as you'll remember, it was mainly mongrel mob and black power here, and I've always thought that the mongrel mob and black power often kind of ended up gathering all the people who had been stamped through the cracks by society here, and... You know, that we had nowhere else to go, a lot of those people, but the Aussie organised crime gangs they were ruthless, and they had great business acumen, and they had very good technology and tradecraft, so...
14: RNZ News at 9 o'clock. Ngā mihi o Matariki. Good evening, I'm Mark Leishman. The US and Iran have traded strikes for a second night. The US military says it struck some 90 military targets near the Strait of Hormuz, which remains a key point of contention between the two countries. The BBC's Caroline Davis reports.
15: The conflict is escalating. This is the second round of strikes in 2 days. Iran's chief negotiator, Mohammad Bagheer Ghalibaf, posted on social media that America still hadn't learnt that bullying and breaking promises are no longer cost-free, adding, if you strike, you'll get hit. In the Gulf, explosions were reported in Bahrain's capital, Manama. Kuwait's military said they were dealing with missiles and drones, and Qatar issued a security alert. At its core, this is a reaction to who controls the Strait of Hormuz. Both sides know that if Iran controls it, they have the capacity to keep the global economy in a stranglehold.
14: Wairoa District Council says flood water is beginning to come across Kopu Road, which is now being closed in the Sturdy Street area. It says police will be door-knocking properties to ensure residents are aware of the changing conditions and to assist anyone who may need to evacuate. People who live in or near this area are encouraged to be prepared to leave immediately if advised to do so. The Wairoa War Memorial Hall is open as an evacuation centre. The owners of the Kaikoura Brewery, mini golf course and escape room expect it will be a long time before their business reopens after knee-high floodwaters surged through the building. Paul and Laura Finney of Emporium Brewing are picking through silt-covered belongings today after their coffee

0: Waikato have been damaged by flooding, including two which have been yellow-stickered. Pacific Islands leaders continue to express concern about China's test launch this week of a nuclear-capable ballistic missile into the South Pacific. While some Pacific governments were notified by China in advance, others are upset that they weren't. Palau's president, Surungay Whips Jr., says China didn't notify Palau of its test, which has raised anxiety in a region that is firmly anti-nuclear.
1: It seems to us that now we're on a rapid build-up of nuclear capability, which the world was working toward reducing. So we need to work together to bring tensions down and reduce nuclear risk.
0: President Whip says the difference between China's missile test and those carried out regularly by the US in the Pacific is that the latter follows protocols and shows transparency. Meanwhile, Prime Minister Christopher Luxon says it's logical for New Zealand to consider joining the Ocean of Peace Alliance signed between Fiji and Australia this week. The Mutual Defence Treaty commits its parties to cooperate and consult and to act to meet common danger. The Chinese missile launch in the South Pacific came hours after the alliance was signed, but Mr. Luxon says that's not the reason for New Zealand's interest. He says New Zealand already works with Fiji and Australia on keeping the Pacific safe, and joining the alliance would be good for regional security. A zoo in southern China has called on the public for help in locating over 100 animals that escaped in the aftermath of deadly floods. Typhoon Maestak hit the Guangxi province, killing 39 people and forcing tens of thousands to evacuate. The zoo's enclosures were damaged too, allowing zebras, deer, alpacas and other animals to flee. Three lions drowned when staff locked them up to stop them getting out and hurting members of the public. Landslides and storms have caused many deaths across China since the annual flood season began. A super typhoon is expected to hit the eastern coast of the country this week. And that's the news.
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2: 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Zed National. 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
0: We're back with Susanna very shortly, but now the forecast until midnight Friday. For Northland, a few showers, mainly in the west, clearing Friday. Auckland to Taumarunui, including Coromandel Bay of Plenty and Taupo, showers gradually clearing, becoming fine everywhere through the day tomorrow. For Gisborne and Hawke's Bay, it's periods of rain, some heavy falls inland, and they'll ease to showers during Friday. Taranaki to Kapiti, partly cloudy with the odd shower. Southerly gales gusting to 100 kilometres per hour in exposed places about Taranaki, easing tonight. For Wellington, Taihape, Wairarapa, and also

0: meet Matariki.
1: Beautiful. What have you got planned for Matariki, Judith?
0: Well, having heard the directions where to look, I'm going to get up in the hour before dawn, look northeast, and then I'm going to

0: They call it the dinger, and I hadn't read that far in, so I was cringing as I was reading because I thought, uh-oh, I let the cat fly out of the bag, but that's all right. That's the nature of nights.
1: That might happen. Yeah, brilliant.
0: Lego was founded in 1932 by Danish carpenter Ole Kirk Christiansen in the small town of Billund. The name Lego comes from the Danish phrase legot, meaning play well.
1: Wow.
0: I did let that cat out of the bag, but hey, it was done with an open heart. Okay, next question. Here we go. This is an audio question, so do listen closely.
2: To infinity and beyond!

0: Chad.
1: Whoa is right. That was a scene from the now iconic Toy Story movies featuring one of Buzz Lightyear's most famous lines, to infinity and beyond. But who provides the voice of Buzz in the original Toy Story films? A. Tom Hanks, B. Tim Allen, or C. Billy Crystal?
2: I think B. Tim Allen.
1: Nice one. Tim Allen is correct. Tom Hanks, of course, is the voice of Woody the Cowboy toy from the series, and Billy Crystal is the voice of Mike Wazowski in Monsters, Inc., another Pixar Animation Studios film. Okay, next question. What toy created by Ruth Handler in 1959 went on to become one of the most famous toys in history? A. Barbie, B. Cabbage Patch Kids, or C. My Little Pony?
2: I don't know. I'm going to go A, Barbie.
1: Barbie was indeed first introduced at the New York Toy Fair in 1959. Since then, she has become a global icon, hundreds of different careers, outfits, versions released over the decades, and eventually even her own Hollywood movie. Okay, next question. What incredibly popular puzzle toy was invented by a Hungarian architecture professor in 1974? A. Jenga, B. Rubik's Cube, or C. Etch-a-Sketch?
2: I'm going to say Rubik's Cube, B.
1: Nice one. Rubik's Cube was invented in 1974 by Hungarian architect and professor Sorry, pronunciation. I'm sure someone can text me the correct pronunciation on his first name, Rubik, and what started as a teaching tool for understanding 3D movement went on to become one of the best-selling puzzles of all time, with hundreds of millions sold around the world. Okay, here we go. Not too bad for your first time as a quizzee, Anne-Marie. This is the final question for tonight.
2: I thought I'd already done them. Okay, one more.
1: There's one more. Which toy became a worldwide craze in the 1990s with children and adults collecting hundreds of different versions? A. Beanie Babies, B. Furby, or C. Polly Pocket?
2: Oh, could you read me those again, please?
1: A. Beanie Babies, B. Furby, or C. Polly Pocket?
2: Okay, I obviously wasn't collecting toys in the 90s. Because I don't know, I'm going to say B. No, I did so well.
1: You did really, really well, and you get one entry in for every correct answer. So you've got a number of entries in for that collectible Knights mug. Well done for your first quiz, Anne-Marie in Christchurch.
2: Awesome.
1: Okay, Judith and Paikakariki, this last question is yours. Which toy became a worldwide craze in the 1990s with children and adults collecting hundreds of different versions? A. Beanie Babies, B. Furby, or C. Polly Pocket?
3: I'm going to say A.
1: And you

0: would be correct, Judith. And I understand this is your first quiz as well.
1: Indeed it is.
0: Oh, well done, both of you.
1: Thank you.
0: Isn't that brilliant? You're in the mix. Beanie Babies, here's the detail, became a huge phenomenon in the 1990s, with some people treating them like investments and rare versions selling for thousands of dollars.
1: Oh, wow.
0: I know. That is definitely a wow. Thank you so much, Judith. And Blanche and Wai Kanai, thank you for being our quizzy number three.
2: Pleasure, Susanna, and congratulations to Anne-Marie. That was great.
0: Wasn't that great? And Judith just coming in the end there. So they're both in the mix for the first time.
2: Exactly. No, I think that's terrific.
0: Oh, good on you. Wishing the three of you a wonderful Matariki weekend.
2: And the same to
1: you.
0: Thank you. There we go. That was our quiz for this short but very sweet week. RNZ National, it is coming up to 20 minutes past nine.
3: It's Nights on RNZ National.
0: And just like that, it sort of happens so quickly. We're suddenly at 20 minutes past nine, and I wanted to move my screens around, but of course I'm just a bit... Anyway, I'll get to it in a minute. Stop fitzing, Susanna, and welcome our next guest. Greetings to you. We are stepping out lately, Finn Johansson, and you're looking quite marvellous.
4: Kia ora, good evening.
0: Could you describe, I know it's always annoying when someone talks about something to be seen on radio, but you have the power of description if ever there was someone. Way you go. How would you describe how you are apparelled? Can we use that as a, yeah.
4: Spiky hair.
0: Well, it's spiky with a little, there's some curvature to each spike.
4: That actually, I haven't seen it in a little while, so it might be a little different from the last time I caught myself in the mirror.
0: And it might also be weather influenced.
4: Yes, and this is not a hairstyle that you can put headphones on very easily. So I'm talking to you with, I'm almost like a cool radio DJ, you know, hand on one ear.
0: You are doing that, but that's because of your hair. I didn't want to say anything, but I'm delighted that you've mentioned it. Because sometimes when it comes to a look, we need to make adjustments.
4: Yes, absolutely.
0: And so, but question to you. You're left-eared. You're holding it up to your left ear as opposed to your right.
4: Well, I actually started off right-eared, but as you know, back in the day with our schooling system, they force you to be left-eared with all your learning. So I can actually do both now. I can listen through both ears.
0: Do they? Did that happen?
4: Well, yeah, I mean, it's one of those historical things. I mean, you look back at historically, the education system in a lot of countries, and it can seem kind of weird and barbaric, but it was the 90s. I mean, I'm not even that old, but yeah, left ear, you wouldn't catch a left ear around here these days necessarily.
0: I'm fascinated by that. I think we're going to have that as a shower thought.
4: Yes.
0: We'll come back to that, but that's a great little seed.
4: Yeah,
0: no, thank you for that. Where are we stepping out lately to tonight?
4: Okay, we're going to the States to start with. We're actually going through the screen because this is such an internet type of artist that I think to place them anywhere but cyberspace would be to take away a little bit of their magic, maybe. This is DeLisa, DLEESA, with the song Healer. And DeLisa is someone who's, yeah, taken the internet mysteriously by storm with a very intimate series of seemingly self-produced singles and accompanying videos. And you should know this about me, Suzanne. I get the ick from calling music intimate. You know, come to my intimate evening of music.
0: I don't believe I've ever heard you use that word until now. So I didn't even realise, I didn't make the connection with ick, but I do understand that that does seem really strange for you to be referring to intimate.
4: Yeah, it sets off my fight or flight reflexes. I know that we just have to have words that we use sometimes. So I'll still go to your gig if you're like, it's an intimate evening of music. But just know I'll be having reflexes. So I guess what I mean is, and you've picked up on this, when I call DeLisa's artistic presence intimate, it's because there's not much more of an accurate way to put it. The videos are like hyper close-up, long takes of her singing the songs with like an iMovie Vaseline on the lens filter. And she has live performances on YouTube that are like live from my bedroom. It's just her sitting on the side of her unmade bed with a scraggly little dog singing through a karaoke mic. But the music sounds like it's coming from late night radio from an alternate dimension. And this song is like, make me your healer. But the music and the melodies are like uneasy, you know? It's like the person really does need healing, like the object of the song. And what, have you got something on your mind?
0: I do, before we go to it.
4: Yes, yes.
0: I'm just curious to know why this was your first choice for us tonight.
4: Well, you know how
0: when you choose
4: three songs, you want to have a character arc across the songs. And you know how I've said in the past few weeks, I've been like, today's the guitar episode. Here's the drum and bass episode. This one has actually had a last minute change. Number two, the choice number two of Out Lately Tonight was too rockin' and too awesome. And so
0: risque,
4: that one's actually,
0: was a word that came to mind for me.
4: Risque, you know, might place it in a slightly different place to our, might make our audience assume that it was something it was not, but too risky maybe. But anyway, I guess what I mean is the reason this is first is because something else used to be second, but I think it still works as number one. It'll get you into a mood, that's for sure.

0: contract smashing, holding out for a hero. So that news has just come in. Of course, there'll be more about this sudden and sad loss, I want to say, but we're going to need more details. Bonnie Tyler, known to millions as the gravel-voiced singer behind 1986 Total Eclipse of the Heart. Over to you, Finn. I know we're receiving this news in real time.
1: That's sad. I love that song. I'm not a huge Bonnie Tyler aficionado, but Total Eclipse of the Heart has a huge place in my heart. It's incredible. Jim Steinman, not to take any of the shine away from Bonnie Tyler. Rest in peace. We love you. But what a song.
0: And I also want to shout out to her Welsh roots, origins, born Gaynor Hopkins in a Neath Council house where she grew up with a love for music before being discovered by talent scout Roger Bell in a Swansea club.
1: Yes, we're with you tonight, Wales.
0: Absolutely. And they're all people are waking up to this news. So we'll have more as the night unfolds and we're going to find that song too.
1: Yes.
0: But we're stepping out lately with you, Finn Johansson, and we are going where next?
1: This could be a nice eulogic song or something. This isn't whiplash emotionally, let's say. This is a nice song. It's called Never in a Million Years. It's from a Toronto guy with a sad story called Nixon Boyd. And he's released an album called Every Time We Turn a Corner. And I just like to say it's a sad story ahead of my disclosures too. So prepping people for it from the Susanna book of our radio.
0: Well, it's not that we don't want to hear sad things. It's just sometimes we're doing other stuff. And yeah. I'm not interested in the whiplash in life. We get enough of it.
1: No. Or it's like when your mum calls you and she goes, everything's all right, but that's the opposite. But the same kind of looking out for people. So, yes, we got Nixon Boyd. I said he's this guy with a sad story. And it's basically, he made this album 4 years ago, spent two years writing it, year and a half recording it, kept it all on a single hard drive, kept that single hard drive in his car, got his car broken into, had his whole album stolen. They even left the car. They've obviously got good taste because all they wanted was the real goods. And this guy didn't have a backup. And after that, he didn't have an album. So fast forward another 2 years, he's recorded the whole thing again. And I think we really do need a toe talk with him because it's not a Herculean so much as a Sisyphean effort, isn't it? If you've got the wherewithal to record it, if you believe in that stuff, I suppose you should be able to, you should have to record it twice. You should be able to if you need to.
0: Well, it's that mad thing. Earlier tonight, we were talking about technology and just a balance in screen time. Don't worry, I'm not going back to that conversation, even though it was significant. But we're used to that thing that suddenly disappears and then we've got to make the decision. Do I try and write from memory?
1: It's almost the worst.
0: Do I try and recreate? Yeah, how do I respond to this outrageous loss?
1: Yeah, because you can never, as hard as you try, do the exact same thing again. But you really want to, and you know there's just these incredible, even if you lose your Word document after an hour, it's like, I can't. There were these amazing things that were tiny little tweaks, and I can't do those tweaks again because I can't remember them. Anyway, enough of that, but if you have a hard drive at home, back it up. Even if you have two of your old non-solid state hard drives, those things, you look at them the wrong way, they fail. So that's a little public service announcement. I think if we say this, we walk into a better future together. One that we don't really know that we've avoided, but it's there. So anyway, this song, Never in a Million Years, it does take a lot of self-belief, I think, to write songs like this. Simple songs, they're hard. Like, how good a songwriter would you have to be to write this generation's You Are My Sunshine? This is that kind of conversation we're having. And not to mention 2026, I think it's a strange time for earnest folk music that's maybe on the twee spectrum. I mean, people have looked back to 2009. It's very popular this year to go back and look at stomp, clap, hey music, as it's being called, millennial, whatever you want to call that kind of music, and
0: stomp,
1: appraise
0: clap,
1: it
0: hey
1: negatively. So I think it's an interesting time. Of course, the inverse to that is that there's been a bit of a twee resurgence. And I don't even think this is necessarily twee, but it's in the conversation, right? Anyway, very simple song, but there are fun flourishes to it. Should we have a listen?
0: Yes, please.
1: Here we go.

0: Hey. I think it's a little bit of a tease doing what might be the coolest lick on the guitar of the whole thing once the song's half faded out already.
1: I noticed that, but I didn't want to say anything.
0: Bit of a flex. What does that say? I mean, a fade out is, to me, saying it's the implication that the song just goes on forever. And I could probably listen to that for a little longer than it is.
1: Of course. I mean, it was very much a radio track, right? It was under 3 minutes. I mean, I think back your guitar playing a little bit more. That's what I think.
0: Yeah.
1: Have some more confidence in that mix and give us more.
0: Absolutely. I second that.
1: Twee. I'm not sure about that word, but I understand people use it. I think we just like what we like.
0: Yeah, twee's one of those things. You have to almost, because of the connotations, you sort of have to excuse yourself for liking twee. The first thing you said to me when that previous song just came on, you looked at me and you said, I like twee.
1: I like twee.
0: And that shouldn't have to have a qualification. Okay, so if twee is inherently a slightly deriding word, what's the neutral of twee? Like, you say confidence has its dark side of arrogance or whatever. Twee, what's the neutral or good side of twee?
1: Joy.
2: 1 o'clock on the thought and the tide retreats to bed.
1: Interesting, it's introducing itself. Let's let it play and we'll talk afterwards.

0: And just like that, Asher White, the eagle is no omen, just broke out and had to be played before we even heard how we arrived at introducing Asher tonight.
1: It was irrepressible. Which I think you can I think you can roll with that. Absolutely.
0: Yeah, I agree with you.
1: When the music happens, let the music happen.
0: Beautifully put, Finn.
1: An old adage.
0: Indeed. I'm interested, since this is signature Finn Johansson selector styles, how you arrived at sharing The Eagle Is No Omen this evening.
1: Well, it appealed to me kind of just because I like, I don't know, Vampire Weekend-y kind of pop indie music. Yeah, this is Asher White's 16th album, if you can believe it. It's her second one of the year, and if anybody likes that, you can check out, she actually did a full-length cover version of the amazing Jessica Pratt's self-titled album. And I'll give you, before I take my leave, would you like to hear, well, I'll just do it. Among other things, Asher says that this song, The Eagle Is No Omen, is inspired by the successful rehabilitation campaign of the American Bald Eagle, which was declared no longer endangered in 2007. So, shout-outs to you, Bird.
0: It's a great note to end on. Wishing you well at this next occasion that you're on your way to now, Finn.
1: You mean the crazy hair party?
0: I do believe that's exactly what I mean.
1: Well, Susanna, it's been a pleasure, and I'm looking forward to next week with you. Thank you for having me on a day earlier than usual.
0: It was necessary.
1: I love it.
0: Happy Matariki.
1: Happy Matariki.
0: And time now for Pacific Waves.
2: Kamna Māori, this is Pacific Waves from RNZ Pacific. I'm Susanna Suisuiki. Coming up, Kiribati Language Week in Aotearoa, more Pacific reaction to China's missile test, and...
3: Like the ocean connects us, the sky connects us. We are all related, and we actually come from the stars.
2: As Aotearoa marks Matariki holiday, what does it mean for the rest of the Pacific? It's Kiribati Language Week, and this year's theme is strive diligently to fulfil our responsibilities and uphold our Kiribati identity. Across Aotearoa, communities have been celebrating their Kiribati language and culture through cultural performances, cooking classes, youth gatherings and other events. Coco Lance spoke with Roy Burnett, a Pacific Studies doctoral candidate based in Tāmaki, who's been on her own journey learning Te Taitai ni Kiribati.
4: For Burnett, reconnecting with her language didn't happen growing up. Born in Australia and raised away from Kiribati, she says it wasn't until she spent 2 years living and volunteering in her mother's homeland that she truly began to understand and speak her language.
5: I didn't grow up understanding my language, so I was born in Australia and we grew up away from Kiribati, but it wasn't until I was a bit older and I actually went back to Kiribati and I was living and working there for 2 years, and that's when I actually learnt the language.
4: Now based in Tāmaki Makaurau, Burnett is helping other young e Kiribati reconnect with their language through online classes. She says while many learners do begin feeling nervous about speaking, they've become more confident by learning together. Burnett also hopes people will look beyond the way Kiribati is often portrayed. She says while climate change is a reality, it should not be the only story told about the nation.
5: Growing up, I guess it was just sort of seeing the way that media would always portray Kiribati, and even now that I'm sort of in the research space, I see it all the time too in terms of articles and research that gets done in Kiribati, and I think there's a common perception that we are a vulnerable island. Obviously we're experiencing the impacts of climate change, so that's not to deny the reality, but I think it's the way that we're always being talked about can kind of frame us in deficit ways. And so yeah, we're always sort of talked about in terms of our smallness or our vulnerability to the impacts of climate change. For me, I think it's about also recognizing that we've been there for a very long time. So Kiribati has, and Kiribati people have been there for thousands of years. We've always been able to navigate, environmental change, social change. And so I think it's important when, you know, we talk about our places that we also remember that we have those strengths and we've been there for a long time. And I always like to challenge it and say, I think we're still going to be there.
4: As part of her PhD thesis at the University of Auckland, Burnett is researching traditional Kiribati knowledge surrounding menstruation and reproductive health. She says Indigenous knowledge is often overlooked in mainstream research, despite the valuable lessons that it offers. And for Burnett, this year's Language Week theme carries a meaning that reaches far beyond its English translation.
5: The word karanatiang has such a deeper meaning behind it, and it really literally means to take a breath. And so tiang can be translated as, you know, the wind, the breath, or the spirit. So to me, karanatiang means to just always, in whatever you do, always take a breath and take in the spirit.
2: Pacific Island leaders continue to express concern about China's test launch of a nuclear-capable ballistic missile into the South Pacific. While some Pacific governments were notified by China in advance, others are upset that they weren't. Johnny Blades has more.
6: Palau is one of the few countries in the Pacific who still recognises Taiwan diplomatically. Its president, Sarangel Webbs Jr., says China didn't notify Palau of its missile test, which has raised anxiety in a region that has suffered greatly from nuclear detonations.
7: It seems to us that now we're on a rapid build-up of nuclear capability, which the world was working toward reducing. So we need to work together to bring tensions down and reduce nuclear risk.
6: He says the difference between China's missile test and those done regularly by the US in the Pacific is that the Americans follow protocols and show transparency. Chinese officials have pointed out that the test missile was not a nuclear explosive and that the launch complied with international law and international practice, also saying that it was not directed at any specific country or target. President Whips says a country has the right to defend itself, but that things are tracking in a worrying way for a region of countries firmly anti-nuclear, who just last year declared theirs an ocean of peace.
7: So I think what's most important is we work together to reduce nuclear armaments, which we worked on for years, and we were headed in the right, the world was in the right direction, but now and this era of strategic competition, now we're wrapping up again.
6: He says the real security issues facing Pacific Islands relate to climate change and threats to their ocean, not geopolitical competition. This is echoed by the former president of Kiribati, Anote Tong, who has warned that larger neighbours are at odds with island countries on security threats facing the region.
8: Climate change has the potential, the real capacity to destroy the future of our future generations. And so that is the prime security issue. But that's not important. We are at odds with our larger neighbours on this issue.
6: Tong is the chair of a group of former Pacific prime ministers, presidents and senior diplomats known as the Pacific Elders' Voice. The group has warned that the increased geopolitical competition is threatening the future of regionalism. Mr. Tong says they're concerned about new initiatives and frameworks adjacent to the Pacific Islands Forum and militarized approaches to regional security. He says careful reflection is required.
8: The whole point is that let's all keep it together so that it goes through one channel, so that they're all being kept in the one place, because otherwise we could be going at a tangent to our primary objectives as a region.
6: As Australia continues with pace to sign treaties relating to security and defence with Pacific Island countries, Anote Tong says it's important that the region stand together.
8: I think what we're asking is that let's keep them all aligned so that they're not at odds at cross purposes from what other initiatives are being undertaken at the regional level. And I think there are times when that might be the case.
6: Sarangel Whips Jr. is soon to host the annual summit of leaders of Pacific Islands Forum countries and territories. He hopes the geopolitical tensions don't dominate the summit.
2: A type of enviro concrete and grass systems for soil stabilisation were the big winners of the first WaveMakers Pacific Innovation Forum for Climate and Environment held in Vanuatu last week. The event featured a pitching competition which saw Pacific entrepreneurs showcasing 10 Pacific-led climate and environmental solutions. Atiriano Matiariki has more.
9: The competition highlighted Pacific solutions to environmental issues that are devastating the region. Competition lead VLAB founder Mark Anthony Morel says the idea of the forum was to look at the challenge of climate change and environmental degradation through a different lens.
10: This forum was really about telling a positive story, a story of innovation, a story of people coming together with bold ideas and with a common vision, a common goal.
9: Mr. Morel says the competition was a key element of the forum to highlight innovation as a cornerstone to any regional development effort.
10: The decision was to engage as much as possible the private sector and offer the private sector a space to showcase their solution. This pitching competition basically brought together businesses, entrepreneurs from the region, and possibly, ideally, likely, help them to grow their business.
9: The competition and cash prize winner of $10,000 was EnviroMesh representative and EnviroCrete Pacific Managing Director in Vanuatu, Fred Kalkoa, pitching a type of eco-concrete from Pacific Waste.
11: Using waste in New Caledonia to do the geomix, and that would replace the cement, and recycle of all the plastics, which we use as fiber, which replaces and reduces mesh wire in the concrete. Steel and cement contribute like 8% of CO2 into the atmosphere.
2: It has now been 5 years since Matariki became a public holiday in New Zealand. This year it falls on Friday, 10th of July. The rising of the Matariki cluster in midwinter marks the beginning of the new year for many iwi. For others, the star Puanga or Regal is the marker of the new year. The theme for this year's Matariki celebrations is Matariki He Ringa Waka, Matariki for Everyone. There are three elements to Matariki: remembering those who are no longer with us, celebrating who we are today, and then looking to the future. But what does Matariki mean to the rest of the Pacific? Tiana Haxton spoke with Chief Advisor Matauranga Matariki, Professor Rangi Matamua, to find out.
12: Matariki is the name of the entire Pleiades cluster, as well as its brightest star. The cluster contains a total of 9 stars, but in certain parts of New Zealand, iwi will recognise 7 stars in their celebrations. For Professor Rangi Matamua, Matariki has always been bigger than New Zealand. The renowned Māori astronomer and cultural expert says the star cluster has connected Pacific people long before modern political borders existed.
3: Matariki is found right throughout Polynesia, right throughout the Pacific, and in fact, as a celebration, those group of stars are the oldest, best recorded group of stars in human history, and many celebrations from around the world are connected to the visibility of those stars.
12: Although New Zealand's Matariki holiday has attracted international attention as a unique public holiday, Matamua is quick to point out that Matariki does not belong to any one nation. He credits cultural leaders in Hawaii for inspiring many aspects of New Zealand's current traditions.
3: But it'd be wrong to think that it belongs to Aotearoa. In fact, much of the ceremony that we enact today, we got the courage to do that by going and observing our relations in Hawaii when they celebrate Makahiki. In fact, what occurred and became a holiday, much of its origin is back into our relations across Polynesia.
12: Rather than encouraging Pacific nations to copy New Zealand's approach, Matamua believes Pacific neighbours should rediscover their own stories and traditions.
3: Because the diversity in our culture is not a weakness, it's a strength, right? And it gives the beautiful flavours and colours. And the principles are the same, about people gathering and feasting and celebrating in the new year. But the way that it's done is slightly different. That gives it a richness that connects people to that place.
12: Matamua has travelled all across the Pacific, helping communities strengthen their own Matariki traditions. He says the island's individual Matariki traditions began to fade away as colonisation, Christianity and political borders shifted the region's dynamics. But he is proud to see a growing interest in Matariki across the Pacific as communities revive their own celebrations. Last November, he was in Tahiti, where they marked Matariki with an official public holiday for the very first time.
3: One of the wonderful things that I learned from Tahiti is the element of celebration. They have the ceremony, but they came together to celebrate dancing, singing, music, feasting, spending time together.
12: He says Tahiti reminded him that while traditional ceremonies and reflecting on the past is important, celebration is equally essential.
3: People say, oh, you know, Matariki is a somber time where we just remember the dead. We stay tapu, but no, that's not the case. In fact, quite the opposite. We remember the dead for that early morning rise, and then from there on, we celebrate.
12: For Mata Amua, perhaps the greatest lesson Matariki offers today is one of unity. He points to the stars themselves. Each star has its own identity, representing different parts of the natural world and different responsibilities. But every year, in the morning of Matariki, they rise together as one cluster.
3: Te Matariki Hunganui means the people of Matariki. We are a cluster, even though we're different. We have all of these diverse elements to us. We come together as a family and shine upon you and bring you well-being. And we're meant to respond in like, gather together and rise as a whānau, as a collective.
12: As conflicts and division dominate news headlines around the world, Mata Amua says Matariki is reminding the Pacific to unite.
3: Like the ocean connects us, the sky connects us, and we are connected to each other. And these are unusual, difficult times for many of us. We need each other more than we probably understand. We are all related, come from the same place, and we actually come from the stars.
12: While New Zealand and Tahiti are the only countries that mark Matariki with a public holiday, Mata Amua shared that there is movement across the region. And he is dreaming of the day when the whole Pacific officially commemorates Matariki.
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0: Malo Susana, and as we announced a little earlier this hour, singer Bonnie Tyler, known for hits including Total Eclipse of the Heart, has died at the age of 75. A statement published on the singer's website reads, Bonnie's family and team are heartbroken to announce that Bonnie unexpectedly passed away in hospital in Portugal as a result of the illness that she was being treated for. Time, I think, for us to listen to a little of Total Eclipse of the Heart, Bonnie Tyler.

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1: RNZ News at 10 o'clock. Manawati Matariki. Good evening, I'm Mark Leishman. Wairoa District Council in Hawke's Bay is warning residents to be ready to evacuate as flooding begins. The council says flood water is beginning to come across Kopu Road and the road is being closed in the Sturdy Street area. An orange heavy rain warning is in place for the ranges of Hawke's Bay north of Napier. People who live in or near this area are encouraged to be prepared to leave immediately if advised to do so. Wairoa's Mayor Craig Little says an emergency operations centre has been stood up and will be monitoring the weather situation through the night. The Wairoa War Memorial Hall is open as an evacuation centre. And people have been cleared to return to Kaikoura's West End following an assessment by river engineers. Met Service has lifted a heavy rain watch for the area, which was swamped by torrential rain earlier this week. Samantha Gee reports from Kaikoura.
2: Farmers are counting the cost of the flood, with lost fences and feed and sodden paddocks covered in silt and debris. The district council says more than a dozen homes need to be assessed and a couple have already been yellow stickered. Canterbury Regional Council engineers have been checking infrastructure after rivers burst their banks. The council says it's likely to be days before State Highway 1 reopens from Cheviot to Kaikoura after flooding carved out big chunks from the road. The inland Kaikoura Road is also closed, with power still out to more than 80 properties. The district remains in a state of emergency.
1: Further south, the Waitaki District Council has lifted the local state of emergency declared on Monday. The council says it will now focus on restoring services, assessing damage, and helping people whose homes, businesses and livelihoods have been affected by flooding. At least 9 homes and 6 businesses flooded, with one house yellow stickered in Oamaru. In the Wellington region, the owner of the Martinborough Hotel says he's had a flurry of cancellations this morning. All bridges into the South Wairarapa township are closed for the second time in 24 hours due to flooded rivers. Tim Smith says by 10 this morning he'd lost about $6,000 with 18 guest nights.

0: Gardens. 16 driver testing officers have been suspended and 7 stood down due to abnormal test results. The agency has been monitoring inconsistencies in tests since October last year. Spokesperson Mike Hargraves told Checkpoint it's not yet known exactly what has happened.
1: Some of these tests by these officers may not have been completed in the way that they should have been, so they might not have been properly carried out. Perhaps people haven't covered all aspects of the required tests. There may be other reasons.
0: Mike Hargraves says the investigation hasn't yet been completed, but 650 drivers will have to resit their practical test. He says the problem is around the country, but predominantly in Auckland. The Transport Minister says the government has today delivered much-needed clarity about when major new roads will be built. The Transport Agency has laid out its major transport project pipeline, including roads of national significance. 6 are already under construction, or will be, by early next year. Another 10 are being prepared for construction, and 5 are considered to be continuing slowly with an unclear timeframe. Chris Bishop says the government is committed to completing them.
2: You can't build every road all at the same time. What is required is a sequenced pipeline of work to make sure that the market has some confidence as to what's happening and when.
0: Chris Bishop says the transport system is under significant funding pressure, so the projects need to be phased. Labor says the government's new transport pipeline is an unfunded wish list, not a real plan. Labor's transport spokesperson, Tangi Utukere, says it shows National overpromised and underbudgeted in 2023.
3: What they have announced is not a transport pipeline, it's a wish list based on National's false promises. You know, they promised the community these projects would be delivered. Now they're finally admitting that they have no funding for these projects to be delivered.
0: Together, the 17 roads of national significance are expected to cost $56 billion over 20 years. The Reserve Bank believes its hawkish approach is being justified by the latest Middle East flare-up. It says higher oil prices continue to be the biggest risk to inflation in New Zealand. Here's business reporter Anand Zaki.
4: The resumption of hostilities between the US and Iran has sent oil prices higher again, with the benchmark Brent crude rising more than 5%. It comes after the Reserve Bank moved to hike the official cash rate for the first time in more than 3 years. Governor Anna Bremen sees a flare-up in the Middle East as something the bank prepared for.
5: This is something that we knew could happen, and that's why we stress that the geopolitical environment is still highly uncertain. I do think it's also important to remember that we've actually seen a lot of resilience in the New Zealand economy over these past few months.
4: The Reserve Bank expects annual inflation to peak at 3.9% in the June quarter, which is above its 1-3% target.
0: It's 6 minutes past 10. The US military says a second day of airstrikes on Iran has now concluded. US Central Command claims to have struck approximately 90 Iranian military targets, including air defense systems, coastal surveillance assets, missile and drone storage sites, and military logistics infrastructure. Speaking to reporters aboard Air Force One, US President Donald Trump says the attack was an act of retribution.
6: We have many ways we can win. We've already won militarily. They have very little left, and they want to make a deal so badly. They called a little while ago. They want to make a deal so badly. I just don't know if they're worthy of making a deal. I don't know that they're going to honor the deal. That's the problem.
0: Iran's health ministry says 14 people have been killed in the past 2 days. The Prime Minister says joining a military alliance between Australia and Fiji has nothing to do with China's testing of a ballistic missile in the South Pacific. The government's considering joining the Ocean of Peace Alliance that was signed earlier this week, not long before China conducted its test. Christopher Luxon says joining the alliance would be good for regional security across the Pacific.
7: We've always said we want Pacific solutions to Pacific challenges, and with respect to security concerns that exist within the Pacific, this is a really good move. It consolidates a lot of what's been happening at a bilateral level for many of us across the Pacific. And of course, this alliance actually commits the players and the partners who are involved with it to consult and cooperate and obviously act if there's a common danger.
0: Christopher Luxon says should New Zealand be successful, Fiji would be its second formal ally relationship. A new poll shows

0: words, the coalition would just clinch enough seats to form a government if the election were held today. But the latest Taxpayers Union Courier poll has Labor remaining ahead of the National Party. The poll sees Labor down marginally to 32%, while National is up half a percentage point to 31%. The Greens drop slightly to 10%, ACT is down to 7% support, New Zealand First down to 11%, while Te Pāti Māori has 3% support. On these numbers, National, ACT and New Zealand First would have a combined 62 seats, while Labor, the Greens and Te Pāti Māori would have 58. A former National MP has become the latest in a string of former politicians to announce they're running for New Zealand First at this year's election. Hareate Hepango Brownlee has won the New Zealand First candidacy for their Whanganui electorate. Here's our political editor, Jo Moyer.
1: Hareate Hepango Brownlee held the Whanganui seat for National from 2017 to 2020, then made a comeback on the list a year later. She was unsuccessful in her bid to return in 2023. While a National MP, she drew attention for attending an anti-vaccination rally and was on the receiving end of criticism from her own colleagues. The experienced lawyer joins former MPs Stuart Nash, Alfred Nardo and Michael Laws, who will all contest the November election for New Zealand First. The party has welcomed her switch in allegiance, saying she brings a lot of experience to the team.
0: Oranga Tamariki is reviewing its involvement in child protection complaints, which have been reopened amid concerns about the quality of the investigations. It comes after RNZ earlier revealed 40 reopened child protection complaints, which include cases of children who may have been left in circumstances where their welfare was at risk. In a statement, Oranga Tamariki Deputy Chief Executive Thomas Ronan says the agency was first made aware of the investigation on Monday. He says as soon as it received information from police, a review was immediately launched into any involvement it may have had in the cases identified. A clinical review following a man's death in the emergency department of Waikato Hospital last week will lead to new monitoring guidelines and improved signage in waiting rooms. The man died after being found in a toilet following a 9-hour wait. Health NZ says the death was an acute, unexpected incident and extra monitoring wouldn't have changed the outcome. But it plans to develop guidelines to ensure patients whose conditions deteriorate while waiting in ED are escalated appropriately. A second, more in-depth investigation is due by August. The union representing medical registrars at Tauranga Hospital wants to know why they're facing critical staffing shortages ahead of the long weekend. A doctor issued a plea on social media calling for anyone familiar with the hospital to come in and help as a medical registrar over Saturday and Sunday. The Resident Doctors Association says they've now found some cover, but National Secretary Dr. Deborah Powell wants to know how it got that bad to begin with.
2: Why have we got to Thursday of a long weekend and you don't have cover for the weekend? It's very much last minute. I am aware they introduced a new roster system and it's not working well, but the guys tell me that this was known about and they just haven't acted promptly enough to get it sorted.
0: Health NZ confirmed the hospital was facing roster pressures that have now been addressed. Kiwi Rail says this weekend's rail network closure in Auckland will be one of the last. The entire network is closed until Monday while the agency makes finishing touches on the long-anticipated City Rail Link. Kiwi Rail's CRL director Bevan Assing says future maintenance will only require sections of the line to close, not the full network.
3: We're just completing some of the final touches on the network. We've got works on the Southern Line and Western Line, and it's the last time we'll be doing a full network closure. The Auckland network was built for a freight network back in the 1800s, so we've really had to lift the whole standard and rebuild the network up to a standard where it can cope with a whole modern metro system.
0: But Bevan Assink says the network will close temporarily at Christmas for maintenance. Ngāti Whātua Ōrake says wider recognition of Matariki has been a game-changer for the next generation. Tomorrow marks 5 years since Matariki became a public holiday, and this year Ngāti Whātua Ōrake is hosting the National Hotapu Ceremony. Hautapu lead Robbie Paora says thousands will gather for the early morning ceremony at Bastion Point to view the star cluster.
4: We've got a great view of the eastern skies, and Matariki rises just to the left of the sun, where the sun rises. So, you know, we get a pretty good view here if the skies are clear, to Matariki and Puanga, which is another star that different tribes associate with the new year.
0: Robbie Paora says it's exciting that Matariki has been revitalised in recent years and more people are learning about it. The singer Bonnie Tyler, known for hits including Total Eclipse of the Heart, has died at the age of 75. A statement on her website says she died unexpectedly last night in hospital in Portugal. In May, the South Wales-born singer was placed into an induced coma after emergency intestinal surgery. Last month, her spokesperson said she was out of the coma but remained very unwell and in intensive care. Bonnie Tyler represented Britain at the 2013 Eurovision Song Contest and was made a member of the Order of the British Empire for services to music in 2022. And to sport, two players are set to make their All Blacks debuts on Saturday's sold-out test against Italy in Wellington, with coach Dave Rennie making multiple changes to the side that beat France last weekend. Rugby reporter Joe Porter has more.
5: The All Blacks have made 11 changes in total, 5 in the starting side and 6 on the bench, with outside back Josh Morby and loose forward Anton Segner in the reserves and in line for their first test caps. Tyrell Lomax takes over at prop from Fletcher Newell, while Tupou Vaiai returns from concussion at lock, pushing Josh Lord out of the side. Wallace Setiti is back from injury at blindside, replacing Peter Larkai. There are two changes in the back line, with Leroy Carter replacing Caleb Clark on the left wing and Billy Proctor coming in for Quintu Paia at centre. The All Blacks have never lost to Italy, winning all 17 tests between the two sides.
0: Dame Lydia Ko is one of 10 past champions teeing off tonight in the LPGA Tour's fourth major of the year. It's the $16 million Evian Championship in France. Dame Lydia won the event in 2015, the first of her three majors. And that's the news.
6: The Waiata 100 is underway all this week as we lead up to Matariki. Join Phil O'Brien from 8 a.m. on Friday for the Waiata warm-up as we recap and build up to the top 50 from 10 a.m. with Cara Rickard. The Waiata 100. Matariki Herenga Waka. For everyone. RNZ National. New Zealand's official Matariki ceremony with Julian Wilcox is from 6 a.m. this Friday. RNZ National Weather.
0: This is RNZ. Susanna Leotawa is next. We have the short forecast from Met Service until midnight. Matariki Friday. It's for Northland, a few showers, mainly in the west, but clearing away Friday. For Auckland to Taumaranui, including Coromandel, Bay of Plenty and Taupō, showers gradually clearing through the night, becoming fine everywhere during Friday. For Gisborne and Hawke's Bay, periods of rain and some heavy falls inland, they'll ease to showers during the day Friday, and Taranaki to Kapiti will get partly cloudy weather with the odd shower. Southerly gales will gust to 100 kilometres per hour in exposed places about Taranaki, easing tonight. For Wellington, Taihape, Wairarapa, also Marlborough and Canterbury, showers gradually easing. Southerly gales gusting 100 kilometres per hour in exposed places about Wellington and the Marlborough Sounds, easing tonight. For Nelson and Buller to Fiordland, fine. For Otago and Southland, partly cloudy with isolated showers near the coast, mainly fine inland. And for the Chatham Islands, showers. 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
7: Manawatia Matariki, celebrate Matariki, Matariki Herenga Waka for everyone. E whakakotahi ana tātou i te Matariki. We come together during Matariki. Kia ora koutou, ko Susanna Leotawa tēnei. Lovely to have your company tonight. Thank you so much. It's really been a fast-paced night with so many questions about Matariki that we're all asking ourselves. But most importantly, we're on the eve of Matariki, and it is as personal as each of us are for wherever we are on the motu. Looking forward to hearing from you. Text 2101 if you'd like to share what you have planned or if you're just feeling your way into these next 24 hours. I'm right with you. Time now for RNZ's program, The Detail. Killer bird flu, now just a short flight away from New Zealand.
8: People in New South Wales are being warned not to panic by poultry products after the state's first positive case of bird flu.
9: Bennett's Beach at Hawke's Nest, 3 hours' drive from Sydney, a stunning backdrop for what could be New South Wales' first case of bird flu.
10: It was a giant petrel. These are migratory seabirds that don't typically make land, unless, of course, they are sick.
11: Bird flu has decimated flocks around the world. More than 140 million farm birds have been culled since January last year. Now, strain H5N1 has been detected in Australia, just a short flight away from New Zealand.
12: New Zealand authorities say they are keeping a close eye on what's happening across the Tasman. Biosecurity Minister Andrew Hoggard is urging farmers and bird owners to remain vigilant for any signs of the disease.
13: DOC is about to start vaccinating some of New Zealand's most threatened species against a highly virulent strain of the bird flu that has shown up in Australia.
11: Hi, I'm Amanda Gillies, and today on The Detail, it's the virus threatening poultry industries around the world. Now, with bird flu on New Zealand's doorstep, are we prepared? And is it just a worry for our native birds and poultry, or for humans too?
14: H5N1 will kill 90 to 95% of any poultry flock it gets into. Yeah.
11: That's huge.
14: Oh, it's really huge.
11: So it comes in, it is brutal, it'll wipe it out.
14: That's the end of that flock, yeah.
11: And how quickly does that, once it gets into one, into that flock, how quickly does it spread?
14: You would start seeing symptoms and deaths within 48 hours.
11: That quickly?
14: Yeah.
11: Oh, I didn't realise it was that quick.
14: Oh, it's brutal, yeah.
11: How soon do you think it could make that short flight over here?
14: As soon as tomorrow or as long as never?
11: That's Fiona McMillan, the boss of the Poultry Industry Association of New Zealand and Eggs Producers Federation of New Zealand. I'll have more from her in a moment, but first, Newsroom senior political reporter Mark Dalder, who has been covering bird flu in detail for years. He says New Zealand is closely watching its spread overseas and labels the current strain lethal.
15: There are a lot of different kinds of bird flus, kind of like there are different kinds of human flus. We have influenza A and B, and we had H1N1 and so on and so forth. And it's the same in birds. So they're broadly grouped into two umbrellas. There's the low pathogenic avian influenza, which means these are kind of like a cold for birds. They're not going to be particularly problematic. And then there's high pathogenic avian influenza. And this H5N1 strain is very much the latter. It can be very devastating to a wide range of animals. H5N1 first popped up in Asia, in Hong Kong, in the 1990s, and it's kind of been bouncing around ever since. But the current strain we're dealing with has been on a global epidemic for about 6 years, since 2020. Around the same time that COVID was spreading in humans, this was rocketing around in bird populations, spreading across Asia and Europe and eventually jumping over to America.
11: I read a stat, I think it's 140 million birds have been culled since January last year alone. The concern is obviously what happens when it arrives here. What is our response? What do we do?
15: We'll find out through tests. Right now, lots of birds have been reported to DOC and are being tested. So the first indication would be a positive test result. The Ministry for Primary Industries has one lab in the country that can test for this. And so that's where all the results are going. It takes a couple of days to actually get them returned. After that, you'd start to see a few different responses activating across a few different ministries. The Ministry for Primary Industries would start working with the poultry industry on the assumption that this is found in a wild bird. They'd probably start with the farms that are closest to that bird. but potentially quite quickly we could see a chicken lockdown eventuate in some parts of the country. DOC would be springing into action, trying to figure out exactly how widespread this outbreak is and what are the species that are most at risk in that geographic area or areas. And they've got localized plans to respond to bird flu in each of the different conservation areas that DOC manages. And then the Ministry of Health will just be keeping a watching brief on any of the human health implications. We do have these stocks of pre-pandemic vaccines that could be deployed if needed. And in the meantime, in terms of what's happening now, it's just a case of ongoing monitoring for dead species. Already, every single year, MPI and DOC cull about 1,000 waterfowl and test them for avian influenza. That's been going on since before even H5N1 was a real worry for us. And so those sorts of surveillance and monitoring programs are just ticking along, potentially expanding as well to make sure that we're alert as we can be.
11: Mark says the general consensus is that it's not if, but when bird flu will arrive in New Zealand, and early detection is critical.
15: The view among the experts in government from MPI and DOC and so on is that once it arrives here in New Zealand, we won't be able to eradicate it. We won't be able to get rid of it. And so then we kind of need to transition to a period of learning how to live with it, how to protect our native species, how to protect our poultry industry, and so on. There are other countries, other jurisdictions that have stamped out outbreaks of H5N1 in the past. I think early detection is a key part of that. And so a lot of the focus now is A, on preparing for what happens when it gets here, but B, on doing everything we can to be alerted as quickly as we can that it is here once it does get here.
11: I like that DOC is now rolling out this vaccination program.
13: DOC did a small vaccine trial last year and will start giving shots to the core breeding populations of five species.
16: So we've got the kakapo and takahe, the kakariki karaka, which is the orange-fronted kakariki or parakeet, the tuturutu shore plover, and the kaki or black stilt. So they all have populations below 500 individual birds.
11: Tell us about this.
15: Yeah, so in anticipation, again, of the eventual arrival of H5N1, DOC trialed a vaccine in five species of a very rare bird last year. Those results came back very positive. There were no issues in terms of negative side effects for any of the species. These are bird species that are under very, very close management. So it's not like a kaka in the wild or something like that. These are birds that have very regular interactions with humans or live in eco-sanctuaries such that their populations can be very closely monitored. And those are the kinds of bird species that are also just most at risk because there are so few of them. And so something going wrong, like a disease, can have a really, really big impact.
11: I was going to say, if it arrives here, how quickly can this go through our birds, especially our native species?
15: How quickly could it go? It could go very quickly. It could take a long time to travel the length of the country. It's always a little bit hard to tell. I think we'll remember from our experiences with COVID that something would happen with one variant and then the next time it would be very different with a different variant. And it's always, there's a little bit of randomness in there and it's hard to say anything for certain.
11: What do we look for? What are those symptoms and signs we should be looking out for?
15: Yeah, so we're looking for one big obvious indicator is large numbers of dead birds, and I should say dead marine mammals. So we know that this H5N1 can spread among mammals. It has spread among seals, sea lions, that sort of thing in other parts of the world. And so that would be something to look out for, large numbers of dead seals or sea lions or seabirds or any kind of bird. And then in an individual bird, if you're not sure what's going on here, it's behaving a bit strangely or not, a small group of them are. DOC says the symptoms to watch out for include a lack of coordination, tremors, swimming in circles, a twisted neck or other abnormal posture. If the bird is not able to stand or fly, it's having diarrhea, it seems to have difficulty breathing, it's swelling around the head or the eyes are cloudy or changing color. So if it looks unwell, can't hurt to call DOC. They've got, I think, a hotline, maybe it's MPI, that will, you know, be able to come and figure out what's going on.
11: Should, you know, you and I, the average Kiwi, should we be worried about our own health, or is this primarily just a threat to native life, to bird species, to your sea lions?
15: I'm happy to be promoted to average Kiwi.
11: Take it.
15: I think there are two answers to that question. One of the answers is in the immediate term, you know, if it jumps over here, it's spreading in wild birds, maybe there's an issue in a poultry farm or something like that. As people who aren't interacting with those animals, we should be fine. If you're a poultry worker and you've got infections on your farm, it gets a little bit different. We've seen that with dairy workers in the United States. Even so, there's a sort of very conflicting set of evidence for how dangerous this flu might be when it is contracted by humans. So we know it's not very good at spreading between people at the moment. So that's one thing to keep in mind. However, people have been infected, and in the 30 or so years since H5N1 first emerged onto the scene, about half of the confirmed cases of H5N1, usually in poultry workers and that sort of thing, have ended up dying. And so that's a pretty significant fatality rate. Mm. At the same time, we may remember from COVID as well that sometimes it matters what your denominator is and how widespread there might be of people who are exhibiting no symptoms or very few symptoms. In the US, where there's been a reasonable amount of testing of workers on dairy farms where there have been outbreaks of H5N1, we've seen a lot of cases with none or very few deaths, usually just a bit of conjunctivitis is the primary symptom. So maybe that there's been a change in the strain. It might be that the kinds of people who are working on farms are maybe healthier, fitter, less likely to suffer than, you know, older people or younger people if they were to contract it. It's hard to say exactly what's going on there.
11: Well, they have obviously a vaccination for the birds. Is there a vaccination for humans yet?
15: There is, more or less, and New Zealand does have a small roster of what's called pre-pandemic vaccines on hand for H5N1 and for bird flu generally. It's not enough to give everyone a vaccine, but they'd be able to deploy it in very targeted areas, potentially for health workers, for people working in animal industry, and so on.
11: Mark says while bird flu isn't a pandemic right now, it is adapting quickly to spread more easily among mammals.
15: And as we learned with COVID, the more it spreads, the more opportunities it has to mutate, and it only takes one bad roll of the dice to get something that could be potentially quite serious as a pandemic threat.
11: And what about the impact on things like food supplies, farming, tourism even? I mean, a serious outbreak, how could that impact all these different things?
15: I think tourism probably not quite as affected, although there's a question around what the impact on our native species might be and what kind of knock-on impact that could have. The real question is for the poultry industry, where they have plans that have been drawn up. More or less, the plan would be for chickens to effectively go into little lockdowns where they're confined to barns so that they're not able to be infected by wild birds. Farms that are infected will have their chickens culled, and a period, as we've seen with sort of some of the responses to other biosecurity hazards like M. bovis, you know, a period of sort of disinfectant and making sure that these farms are clear. And then for the farms that are clear but that have kind of gone into lockdown, there's a whole bunch of questions around, you know, how they'll label the eggs that were free range on Thursday, but on Friday they're not because all the chickens had to go into the barn for their lockdown. I believe there are plans to print out stickers that will go onto some of the egg cartons that will say things like, these birds have been confined, but it's for their own safety and well-being. And a little bit of a, you know, you might want free range eggs because it's best for the birds. But maybe at this point, the best thing for the birds is for them not to be free-ranging.
11: I asked Fiona McMillan, the head of the Poultry Association, just how worried she and the industry are right now.
14: How worried are we? Gosh, do you know, I've been asked this question a lot, actually, in the last 2 weeks, as you'd expect. And I was describing us not as worried, but as watchful. And I think that's still a fair description. But I heard someone the other day saying something really, really good that I think actually sums it up better. She said, we're alert, but not alarmed. That was a very nice person from Doc saying that. And I thought, gosh, that's exactly right. We are alert. We are not alarmed. But we've been expecting this for a long time, right? It's a bit like when you're at school and you've got an exam coming. You've got that feeling of a little bit of trepidation. But you also had time to study. And we've been doing that. We've been quite nerdy about it. So you have a feeling of, yep, the exam's coming and I don't know what's going to be in it. And bird flu's like that because we don't know exactly how it's going to manifest, where it's going to come in, how it will run its course, what will happen. But we've done the preparation to get us to a point where we've got a high state of readiness, let's say.
11: And you're ready for an A plus. So,
14: we'll see.
11: What has the poultry industry done when you say you've done your prep and you've done your study? What have you done to prepare for the arrival of bird flu?
14: Yeah. So there's kind of two parts to this, right? There's the longer story of the poultry industry in New Zealand and around the world working to always have great biosecurity. And that's been going on for many, many years. You know, bird flus aren't new and other avian diseases aren't new. So we've had plenty of practice at this kind of thing. And good biosecurity kind of depends on the type of farming you're doing, the scale of farming you're doing. But, you know, it's things like sensible processes for the people coming on and off the farm. In some cases, it's things like wheel washers for trucks. In almost all cases, it's making sure you don't mix your inside gumboots with your outside gumboots. It's practical stuff like that, setting yourself up to succeed so that when something serious comes along, you're better prepared.
11: So if it does arrive here tomorrow, what does it mean for your industry?
14: Yeah, I mean, we don't know, right?
11: Yeah.
14: So this is the difficult thing. It's so hard to predict. We don't know what its point of entry will be. We don't know what the spread will be like. So it's very, very difficult. I know everyone wants us to say, oh, this will be the impact. But we can't say that because we'd be silly. We'd be kidding ourselves if we thought we could give really definitive predictions, which is why this sort of global state of preparedness is really important.
11: I've heard of things like lockdowns for the free-range chickens. Talk us through things like that, what could potentially happen, and also for the poultry farmers and producers, what the impact could be for them.
14: Yeah, that's a really good question to ask because we've been talking a lot about the potential impact on the farmers. That's an area of concern for me. We had a kind of a, it's a horrible thing to say, but a kind of a practice run a couple of years ago, 18 months ago, at the Hillgrove Farm, which is north of Dunedin.
17: The culling of 80,000 hens is now into its second day at Mainland Poultry's Hillgrove Farm in Otago, as biosecurity officials work to contain an outbreak of the H7N6 bird flu virus.
14: That meant the whole farm had to be shut down. And the guys who were there have been incredibly helpful and offering their time and generously, you know, talking to the rest of the industry about what that was like for them. And it wasn't great. It was really tough on those farmers. The boss of that company is a guy called John, lovely guy, and he has turned up at some of the farmer events we've been hosting recently and has been really frank about telling farmers what it was like so they know what to expect. Because if you care about animals, right, and the vast, vast majority, I'd say everyone in our business cares about their animals, they do. It's distressing to see them sick. And it's a horrible process to have to go through. So he's talked really frankly about that, and we've been helping get that message out too. Look, farmers, this is going to be tough if it happens to you. We really hope it doesn't. Let's keep focusing on prevention because that's what we can control, is doing our best work around prevention.
11: Can you see, worst case scenario, farms in lockdown or birds being culled in the dozen or the thousands?
14: Look, certainly that's happened overseas, and we expect it could happen here. Again, prevention, getting your biosecurity into a good state is the key thing. And many of our producers have biosecurity in an excellent state. So that's really good. Lockdowns, yes, they could be a thing. What would likely happen, and please remember everything I say is a maybe, a likely, a possibly, because we just don't know how it's going to play out. What would likely happen is you might see bird flu in a particular region or area. And it's likely MPI would say, look, we're conscious that bird flu is in this area. Farmers may want to consider taking measures to protect their flocks. And then farmers would need to make the decision about the welfare of their birds, balancing up all the factors in front of them. How close is this disease? What do I need to do? And yeah, they might decide to temporarily house their birds inside. It would be temporary. You'd wait for that wave of bird flu to pass through, and then you go back to farming as normal. But that temporary could be months, right? So everyone's giving this a lot of thought and thinking about their management systems, the way their farm is, their protocols, and getting themselves ready.
11: She says that unlike overseas, Kiwis aren't panic buying eggs and chicken just yet. And she couldn't say if prices or supplies will be impacted if bird flu arrives here. But she says Kiwi producers are taking it all in their stride.
14: I haven't really had anyone freaking out. I think
18: particularly the larger producers, have had time to learn the lessons from Europe particularly. They've seen the way bird flu has played out there, and we've done lots of work as an industry around thinking about technologies that we might adopt that have been used overseas.
11: And that's key, because if and when the bird flu does arrive,
18: H5N1 will kill 90 to 95% of any poultry flock it gets into. Yeah.
11: That's huge.
18: Oh, it's really huge.
11: So it comes in, it is brutal, wipe it out.
18: That's the end of that flock, yeah.
11: And how quickly does that, once it gets into one, into that flock, how quickly does it spread?
18: You would start seeing symptoms and deaths within 48 hours.
11: That quickly? Wow.
18: Yeah.
11: Oh, I didn't realise it was that quick.
18: Oh, it's brutal, yeah.
11: Realistically, since it is in Australia, how soon do you think it could make that short flight over here?
18: As soon as tomorrow or as long as never?
11: Let's hope for the latter.
18: I know. The species of birds in Australia that have been affected are pelagic or seagoing birds, right, who live most of their lives at sea. They're not actually necessarily based in Australia or based in New Zealand. They travel around the subantarctic islands. So that's a different type of bird with different behavioural patterns, mixing with different types of birds than perhaps Australian natives or New Zealand natives. So it's really difficult to predict when there could be a crossover event. And then from that crossover event to commercial poultry, another step again. So you've got all these steps in the chain that make it hard to make any definitive predictions. I know they're watching. We're hearing from the Australians. MPI's in touch with their Australian equivalents. We're in touch with our Australian equivalents, listening and trying to learn from what's happening to them. So let's just be ready.
11: Both Fiona and Mark say they would love to see Kiwis come together to protect New Zealand against bird flu.
18: What I would like the general public to be thinking about is what they can do to help prevent the spread of bird flu.
11: And what can we do?
18: Well, MPI has some really good advice about this on their website. If you're out walking on a beach or in the bush and you see three or more dead birds together, don't go up and have a poke at them. You know, seriously, maybe take some photos. And MPI has a hotline listed on their website, so just Google that and then get in touch and tell them what you've seen. It really seriously is sensible advice not to touch dead or dying birds, because you don't know why they're dead or dying. And while this disease very, very rarely spreads to humans, the one way it might is with contact, unprotected contact with dead or dying birds.
15: We value birds as a country. They're an important part of our national identity. We are Kiwis, and so wanting to make sure we can protect our birds to the best of our ability is important. Things can change in infectious diseases, and this is a serious issue, and it has the potential, there's no guarantee, but it has the potential to become a threat to human health as well. So even if you couldn't care less about the Kiwi, there's still a reason to care about this.
11: That's it for today. The Detail is a newsroom production supported by RNZ and New Zealand On Air. Thank you to Mark Dulder and Fiona McMillan. This episode was produced by Gwen McClure and engineered by Jeremy Ansell. I'm Amanda Gillies. Matiwa.
7: Thank you, Amanda, and the Detail is back again tomorrow. It's 19 minutes away from 11.
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7: Of course, tomorrow's the big day when we reveal the top 50 in RNZ's Waiata 100. Earlier tonight, we played Dance All Around the World by Blurter, which came in at number 56. At number 60, it's At Ease featuring Aradhana with Getting Stronger. This was released in 2004 from the album Always and For Real. The track shot, of course, to number one on the New Zealand Singles Chart and went platinum. It introduced Aradhana to the national audience, coming in as the second most played New Zealand song on radio.

Timeless Harmonies was released in 2004 at ease featuring Aradna. The track Getting Stronger. Make sure you tune in to RNZ National from 10 a.m. tomorrow to listen to the Waiata 100 Top 50 Countdown with Music 101's Cara Rickard. And of course from 6 a.m. Julian Wilcox is at the Ho Tapu at Takaparawhau Bastion Point, Tamaki Makaurau, Auckland for Matariki Heringa Waka for everyone. Time now. Episode 12. We've been waiting for it. Malcolm and Juliet by Bernard Beckett, read by Stephen Lovett. Malcolm's determined to impress Charlotte, but his hopes fade as he and Juliet walk into the merry Mediterranean to capture the evening on film.

0: Inside the merry Mediterranean, fear gave way to cold, hard fact. Malcolm counted 11 tables. Only two of them were occupied, the first by a couple whose decline matched the building's. She, 140 kilos and rising, was dressed in a loud floral print matched by the plastic beads about her neck and the pink lipstick of her surprisingly small mouth.
1: Oh, look, dear. Cameras.
0: She waved at Malcolm and then laughed at her cleverness. The man, who Malcolm now thought may have been dead, did not move. At the entranceway to the kitchen hovered a waiter, who looked from his slouch to be trying to fade into the decor, but was defeated in this by the nature of his hair. It was bright red and shot out from his head in an angry and tangled mane, defiantly untamed by gravity. He looked at Malcolm and Juliet as they entered. Uncertainty clouded his gaze just for a moment, then he straightened himself and stepped forward.
2: Oh, hi. You must be the TV people.
0: Well, not TV exactly.
3: That's us, Juliet interrupted. Which table?
2: Over here. Four people, right?
0: He indicated with his hand a table in the darkest corner of the room, set beneath a gold-framed print of the Côte d'Azur. The artist had seen past the sparkling beauty of the scene right into its shallow, polluted heart. Juliet gave Malcolm's cheek a warm peck of encouragement. Just set up your camera and leave the rest to me.
1: Oh, look, David, came the large woman's voice. Lovebirds.
0: Malcolm tried to block it all out and concentrated on the setup of his camera. He had already decided that close-up would be the order of the day, with a moving camera and fast editing to create the illusion of energy. Brian and Kevin were the first to arrive. Brian advanced ahead of his friend, a bottle of wine in his hand, his hair still wet from the shower, aftershave surrounding him like a low-rent force field. Behind Brian, Kevin shifted nervously from one foot to the other, as if his underwear were riding too high.
4: Juliet, Brian began, you look great.
5: Doesn't she look great, Kevin?
0: Oh, yeah, you look sexy, Kevin added with little conviction. Malcolm zoomed in on his face. There was something going on there. He would pick it up in editing.
5: Here, I brought some wine, Brian announced, to no one in particular. Are we already filming?
0: Just act as though I'm not here, Malcolm told him, and never look straight at the camera.
5: Oh, right. Sorry.
0: The boys sat down, Kevin next to Juliet, Brian across from her. Malcolm held the focus on her face and waited for one of them to speak. Silence hung in the air, wrapped in the smell of unfiltered cigarettes and grease traps in need of emptying. There was no point pretending any more. This was going to be a disaster.
5: So, what are we eating then? Brian asked.
0: Malcolm began to zoom in on the cover of the now raised menu, but quickly thought better of it.
3: We should wait for Charlotte, Juliet said.
5: Looks all right, Brian continued. Stuffed chicken breast. That'd do you, Kev. You're a bit of a breast man, aren't ya?
0: Kevin shrugged with embarrassment. Behind the camera, Malcolm tried to look on the bright side. They still had all the other footage. Just a couple of interesting moments would be enough. He moved his head around the side of the camera and waited for Juliet to turn his way.
3: Crank it up!
0: Malcolm tried, miming the action of a crank handle for good measure, but her puzzlement only grew.
3: "Excuse me a sec," she told the boys, and walked over to the camera. "What is it?" she whispered. "This is boring," Malcolm whispered back. "It'll get better when Charlotte arrives. You have to say something interesting. There's meant to be flirting, remember? I'd like to see you try. Come on."
0: "So, what looks good then?" Juliet asked, sitting back down.
5: You do, Brian replied.
0: Thank you, Brian.
5: That's all right.
0: And again, silence settled on the table, thick and uninspiring as fog.
3: So then, Juliet tried, has anyone here ever been blackmailed?
5: What?
0: Brian's eyes immediately tightened with suspicion, and Kevin's by now customary squirming went into overdrive.
3: Yes, thought Malcolm as he swooped from one face to the other. Yes, you're on to something.
1: You know, Juliet replied, has anyone ever threatened you with a dark and dirty secret?
5: I don't have any secrets, Brian told her,
1: but his voice had changed as if he was trying on an accent he was unsure of.
5: Never done anything I'm not proud of. What have you heard?
1: Nothing, Juliet replied. I was just saying. Brian stared at her hard, as if there was a message in her face if only he could read it. And the camera stared at Brian, and for the first time that evening, Malcolm smiled. How about you, Kevin? Juliet asked. Any little secrets you'd like to share? Kevin visibly blushed and melted into his embarrassment. No, not really. That sounds like a maybe to me, Juliet pressed, and Kevin slid about in his seat and for a moment looked as if he was seriously considering disappearing beneath the table. He was saved by the arrival of the woman Mountain, who had walked their way with a plate of steaming food. Hello, darlings, she beamed, lingering for a moment on the camera. I thought you might be having trouble ordering. This is my personal favourite. We come here all the time. She offered for their inspection what appeared to be some sort of stew oozing over a drowned layer of rice, half a burnt pita bread balanced decoratively on one side. It tastes better than it looks, she assured them. Of course, I don't suppose your mind is really on the food tonight, is it? She turned her attention to Juliet. Which one are you with, dear?
5: She's with me, Brian informed the woman. Here comes Kevin's date now.
1: Oh, my. Well, that's all very sweet, isn't it? Be good. She stood her ground long enough to look Charlotte up and down, then returned to her inert companion. Hi, Charlotte greeted them. Hi, Malcolm. She gave the camera a little smile that kicked at Malcolm's heart. Sorry I'm late. Last-minute attack of nerves.
2: So, can I take your orders, then?
1: The redhead had ghosted up behind them, notepaper in hand.
2: Most of it's crap, to be honest. It's nicer across the road. You should have gone there.
1: Can I just have this thing here, with the salad, please? Charlotte asked. It was a nose he liked best, Malcolm decided. It had a lot of personality for a nose, and looked just as good in close-up.
5: I'll have the chicken breast, Brian said, and so will Kev.
2: And you? The waiter asked Juliet.
1: I don't know. You choose whatever you think's least crap.
2: Probably the burger. It's hard to ruin a burger.
1: The waiter walked away, and immediately it was apparent any hope of conversation had walked off with him. Malcolm tried to be patient, reasoned that they were nervous and would soon relax, but reason soon gave way to frustration. It wasn't as if Juliet wasn't trying, but no matter what she said, the response from the others was the same. Even Charlotte, who Malcolm couldn't imagine ever being boring, was playing an oddly low-key hand, spending most of her time with her mouth shut and her eyes down. Malcolm had seen church services with more sexual undertone. He hit pause on the camera and walked towards the table.
5: Look, guys, this really isn't working out. I know it's meant to be fly-on-the-wall stuff, and we asked you to just act naturally, but, well, you're being more than natural. You're being boring. It's okay to pretend a little bit. It's meant to be about sex, remember? You're meant to be interested in each other.
6: Well, that's not really fair, Brian protested. I've been having a go with my foot underneath the table. You just couldn't see it.
5: But we're meant to see it, aren't we? That's sort of the point of a documentary.
6: I'm just too subtle for you, that's all, Brian pouted.
5: Just try to be more lively, okay? Malcolm pleaded. Think of all the old people who'll be watching. We're teenagers. They expect us to shock them.
1: Malcolm returned to his viewfinder and waited to see what effect his words had had. Brows furrowed in concentration, mouths opened and closed with indecision, and the pressure rose to the point where there was danger of nosebleeds. Surprisingly, it was Kevin who finally took the plunge.
2: So, Charlotte, he said, reddening at the sound of his own voice and the pregnant silence that followed, would you like to have sex with me?
1: Jaws dropped. Carefully held expressions slipped right away. On the other side of the room, the sounds of chewing were suspended.
4: Go, Kev,
0: Brian muttered.

Stephen Lovett reading episode 12 of Malcolm and Juliet by Bernard Beckett, and you can hear episode 13 at the same time on Monday night. Well, this next track I just had to play tonight for you wherever you are. If you're lying down, just turn the volume down a little bit, but go with the beautiful inspirational message. It's from 1999. This is Jocelyn Brown, Believe.

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Please retune to 7245 kHz in the 41 metre band. 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

0: RNZ Pacific News, Talo Falava, I'm Johnny Blades. Pacific Islands leaders continue to express concern about China's test launch of a nuclear-capable ballistic missile into the South Pacific. While some governments were notified by China in advance, others are upset that they weren't. Palau's president, Sarangel Whips Jr., says China didn't notify Palau of its test, which has raised anxiety in a region firmly anti-nuclear.
1: It seems to us that now we're on a rapid buildup of nuclear capability, which the world was working toward reducing. So we need to work together to bring tensions down and reduce nuclear risk.
0: He says the difference between China's missile test and those done regularly by the US in the Pacific is that the Americans have followed protocols and shown transparency. Chinese officials have pointed out that its missile was not a nuclear explosive and that the launch complied with international law and international practice, also saying that it was not directed at any specific country or target. Meanwhile, China has thrown some not-so-subtle jabs at Australia's Nakamal agreement with Vanuatu. In a statement posted by its embassy in Port Vila, China said any agreement that is exclusive or directed against China is firmly opposed by it. Beijing says cooperation should not target any third party or be used as an excuse for geopolitical contest. It also said any attempt to treat Pacific Island countries as a backyard or to pressure them by exploiting one's own advantages deserves strong condemnation. A group of former Pacific presidents, prime ministers and senior diplomats says the increased geopolitical competition is threatening the future of regionalism. The Pacific Elders' voice is concerned about new initiatives and frameworks adjacent to the Pacific Islands Forum and militarized approaches to regional security. This comes after China's test missile launch in the Pacific and amid Australia's campaign of signing security treaties with Pacific countries. The group's chair, Anote Tong, who is the former president of Kiribati, says careful reflection is required.
2: The whole point is that let's all keep it together so that it goes through one channel, so that they're all being kept in the one place, because otherwise we could be going at a tangent to our primary objectives as a region.
0: Public prosecutors in Fiji are appealing the acquittal of the former Attorney General and the former Supervisor of Elections on corruption-related charges. Chief Justice Salesi Temo acquitted Ayaz Sayed Kayum of one count of abuse of office in the Suva High Court nearly 2 weeks ago. Also acquitted were former Elections Supervisor Mohamed Sanim, who was charged with one count of receiving a corrupt

0: our washer flew, dryer, or even our freezers flew, everything. Even the trees in the back broke down and fell on our cars. It's crazy.
1: Meanwhile, the American Red Cross is deploying more than 200 volunteers to help families recover on Rota after Super Typhoon Barvi. Its public affairs manager, Peter Tehan, says around 100 Red Cross volunteers were pre-positioned in the Marianas before Barvi struck, with 47 moving to Saipan ahead of landfall. More than 100 additional volunteers are expected to join the response once airports reopen. Mr. Tehan says Red Cross teams will assess the needs of affected families before providing emergency assistance, which could include food, diapers, tarps and other essential supplies. In world news, the US military has conducted a second day of airstrikes on Iran. US Central Command claims to have struck approximately 90 Iranian military targets, including air defense systems, coastal surveillance assets, missile and drone storage sites, and military logistics infrastructure. Speaking to reporters aboard Air Force One, US President Donald Trump said the attack was an act of retribution.
2: We have many ways we can win. We've already won militarily. They have very little. They have very little left, and they want to make a deal so badly. They called a little while ago. They want to make a deal so badly. I just don't know if they're worthy of making a deal. I don't know that they're going to honor the deal. That's the problem.
1: Meanwhile, media in Iran has reported the country's armed forces are preparing to retaliate with attacks on US bases in the region, as well as US allies in the region. In sport, two players are set to make their All Blacks debuts in Saturday's sold-out test against Italy in Wellington, with coach Dave Rennie making multiple changes to the side which beat France last weekend. Rugby reporter Joe Porter has more.
3: The All Blacks have made 11 changes in total, 5 in the starting side and 6 on the bench, with outside back Josh Morby and loose forward Anton Segner in the reserves and in line for their first test caps. Tyrell Lomax takes over at prop from Fletcher Newell, while Tupou Vahi returns from concussion at lock, pushing Josh Lord out of the side. Wallace Setiti is back from injury at blindside, replacing Peter Larkai. There are two changes in the back line, with Leroy Carter replacing Caleb Clark on the left wing and Billy Proctor coming in for Quintu Paya at centre. The All Blacks have never lost to Italy, winning all 17 tests between the two sides.
1: In football news, FIFA President Gianni Infantino could face an investigation by the International Olympic Committee after a rights group today announced plans to file a complaint alleging he breached political neutrality rules through his support for US President Donald Trump. Tongan Prime Minister Lord Whakawhanua says the kingdom is proud to be part of the new Pacific Rugby League partnership announced in Brisbane this week. Australian Prime Minister Anthony Albanese announced the landmark 10-year Pacific Rugby League partnership with Papua New Guinea, Tonga, Samoa and Fiji, backed by the Australian government and the Australia Rugby League. Lord Whakawhanua says the initiative reflects the country's shared commitment to strengthening the future of the Pacific region. That's a bulletin of news and sport from RNZ Pacific. For more stories, you can go to our website, rnz.co.nz/Pacific.
4: Kamna Māori, this is Pacific Waves from RNZ Pacific. I'm Susanna Swiswiki. Coming up, large protests have taken place in West Papua after more civilian deaths. Tuvalu's Prime Minister joins Pacific leaders concerned with China's missile test, and advocates in the Pacific are calling for more action on women's health during natural disasters. A couple of large protests have taken place in recent days in West Papua, following more killings of local civilians as the result of alleged military operations. It comes after Papuan militants killed an American pilot last week, triggering international attention towards Indonesia's troubled Papua region. Joining me with more details is our senior journalist, Johnny Blades. Kia ora, Johnny. Firstly, we heard how the killing of the American pilot did ignite fears among Papuans of an escalation of conflict in Papua. What's been happening there?
5: Kia ora, Sana. Well, no immediate reports of what people expected would be the Indonesian military response to hunt down the killers. The region is difficult.

0: terrain, and I suppose there's just this ongoing exchange between the Indonesian military and the West Papua Liberation Army, which just keeps going on. But we did hear some Papuan villagers in the area fled to the bush as a precaution. I think human rights defenders are pointing out that it took, the killing of an American to sort of draw attention to what's happening in West Papua, whereas, Papuans have been killed quite regularly throughout the recent months as this conflict goes on. And I mean civilian Papuans, not the militants with the Liberation Army. And, the West Papuans are starting to sort of take to the streets actually in recent days to say there's been no justice for some of these killings and they're demanding some justice.
1: Could you tell us more about these big marches?
0: Well, there was a big one in Intan Jaya Regency up in the highlands late last week. That was after a 31-year-old pregnant local woman was shot dead, allegedly by Indonesia's military. And it looked like thousands of people in the footage that I've seen, coming out to protest about that and the lack of action. And it was a similar story in Tolikara Regency on Monday when, lots of people marched in protest over the shooting death of a Papuan teenager late last month. The boy's family claim Indonesian security forces killed their son and then hid his body in the bushes. So there's a lot of anger and sadness up there, and they're just demanding, I guess, some justice. These things don't usually end up being brought to justice in the Indonesian system.
1: Has there been any response in the Pacific to what's going on? Because we know that a number of Pacific Islanders feel strongly about what's happening in West Papua.
0: Yeah, well, notably, actually, the new Solomon Islands Prime Minister, Matthew Wale, has spoken out, and it's kind of a rare case of a Pacific leader actually sort of going out on a limb to call out what's happening over in West Papua. He voiced deep concern over the escalating violence in Papua and sort of urged all parties to exercise maximum restraint. But he did highlight the importance of addressing the human rights situation in West Papua. It's been long running, and human rights defenders have, often pointed out that the basic human rights of West Papuans are neglected and violated in West Papua. So Matthew Wale's call was really for this to be addressed and for Papuans' desire for self-determination and their legitimate aspirations, to be addressed at least through peaceful and lawful means, not through a military or, violent conflict.
1: Tuvalu's Prime Minister has joined the chorus of Pacific leaders expressing grave concern and disappointment in China's nuclear-capable ballistic missile test into the region. Feliti Teo says the launch comes at a time when Pacific Island countries are reaffirming their collective vision of a peaceful region. He says it's also contrary to Pacific aspirations for a nuclear-free Pacific pursuant to the Rarotonga Treaty, which Tuvalu is a party to. I spoke with the University of Auckland's Pacific professor, Gordon Nanao, who shared his initial thoughts on the missile test.
2: Yeah, I think like everybody else, it's concerning to see that, there is this, or there was this missile test. I would have thought it's a thing of the past, but unfortunately it's still happening. So, yeah, like other Pacific people, I'm concerned about test.
1: We've seen the reaction from the Australian Prime Minister and New Zealand Prime Minister. Do you think, though, it was a bit uneven given that the US regularly tests missiles in the South Pacific as well?
2: Yes, I think that's an important point to be made. I think we, because of that particular test, all our attention is on China or against China, but I think it's also important to look at history and what is currently happening in other parts of the Pacific and be conscious of those things as well. We should remember that the Rennick Dome in the Marshall Islands is probably one of the more urgent things that Pacific people should be conscious of. Those are nuclear materials left over by the U.S. test. And just to point out that the U.S. continues to do those kinds of tests at least four times a year in the Pacific. So while we look at China and the recent tests, I think it's also important that we do not turn a blind eye on the other countries who are doing the same, exactly the same thing in the Pacific.
1: Do you think this will change the Pacific's perception, the Pacific leaders' perception of China?
2: I think, first of all, there is maybe currently not enough information going out regarding, you know, nuclear tests or missile tests in the Pacific, and therefore the current situation is helping, helping leaders to be informed about, you know, how situations can change in the so-called Blue Pacific. And I'm not really sure whether it will change leaders' perceptions on China. That is yet to be seen. But I think the reactions clearly indicate that Pacific people are totally against these kinds of tests anywhere in the Pacific.
1: How do you think Pacific leaders will approach this, given that the PIFS leaders' meeting is happening very soon?
2: I think it will reignite the interest and the focus on the nuclear-free Pacific. That was a movement that resulted in a treaty way back in the 70s in a reaction to many of the tests that were carried out by the French in Mururoa Atoll and other tests that we know from history. I think the recent test by China will, you know, reignite that interest and put the issue of nuclear or missile testing at the front of regional leaders' discussion, which to me is a positive thing because we seem to be losing sight of that critical issue or challenge that's facing the Pacific.
1: The Northern Marianas are in cleanup mode after Super Typhoon Bavi tore through the southern island of Rota this week. Its mayor, Aubrey Hocog, says more than half of the structures on the island sustained some form of damage, leaving locals to sift through the carnage that used to be their homes. Atereano Matiariki has more.
3: The Category 5 typhoon tore through the so-called Friendly Island, leaving a huge mess to clean up. The Special Assistant for Homeland Security Emergency Management, Clement Bermudez, says he is in constant contact with the Mayor of Rota, Aubrey Hocog, to help clear and fix key infrastructure like the power generator at the Rota Health Centre, the airport, roads, and especially the ports.
4: During Senlaku, the West Harbour was really damaged, and we could imagine the extent this time. It's quite devastating for Rota because, you know, commercial vessels go through there for most of their resupply. East Harbour is pending the assessment because of, you know, Mobil is there, and that's where the tanker comes in to refuel Rota.
3: Marianas Press journalist reported from the home of Teresa Lazama, a Sinapalo 2 resident whose roof flew off during the typhoon.
5: This is the worst typhoon. It's a very strong. It's not the same for the past Sinlaco. This one is a very, very super typhoon. Look what happened for my house. For how many years it's been having a super typhoon, only this time got break.
3: Fortunately, Miss Lazama evacuated to a friend's home before the typhoon. She gave a message for all her fellow Rota Islanders.
5: To all the people of Rota, we're sorry, but anyway, all of us, we have a lot of damage in here this time. Please help us.
3: Another Rota resident, Perry James Meskin, told Marianas Press how scary it was during the typhoon.
6: A lot of stuff went down. Our washer flew, dryer, or even our freezers flew, everything. Even the trees in the back broke down and fell on our cars. It's crazy.
3: Mr. Bermudez says it is a blessing that no one was killed, a fact that surprised stateside support workers who have come to help.
4: He was really baffled that there was no fatality. That goes to the people heeding the warnings, preparing and seeking shelter and then staying in place when we issue that advisory.
3: Mr. Bermudez tells residents to be patient, be humble, grateful, and help each other as they move forward.
4: We were recovering, now we're responding. It affects everybody at the individual level, but I think as a community, we can overcome this challenge again, and we'll do it together as a Sinamai, and we are definitely stronger than we were.
3: The National Weather Service in Guam says all typhoon warnings have been lifted, but alerts on high surf, coastal flooding and rip currents are in place for some shores in the Marianas.
1: Advocates across the Pacific are calling for menstrual health to become a core part of disaster preparedness, saying the needs of women and girls are too often overlooked when disaster strikes. The issue was a key focus at this year's Let's Talk Periods Festival in Fiji, where around 200 people discussed period justice in a climate crisis. Coco Lance reports.
7: Biology does not stop for a cyclone warning. That was the mantra from Bidisha Pillai, a United Nations Pacific representative. Her work primarily focuses on women's reproductive healthcare across the Pacific.
8: Now, periods, unfortunately or fortunately, do not stop for a cyclone or an earthquake. And neither, therefore, should our commitment to dignity and access to these services.
7: Pillai says climate disasters often damage water and sanitation infrastructure, making it much harder for women and girls to manage their periods safely and with dignity.
8: We know that for women and girls, this infrastructural barrier then triggers a whole cycle of events, which includes they have no access to privacy, they are forced to manage their periods in unhygienic ways, unfortunately, which will impact their health. It triggers rise in gender-based violence. So some of these issues do get compounded as well. And therefore, as UNFPA, I think our thinking is also, firstly, when we respond after a crisis, we really make sure that we prioritize dignity kits for women and girls, which include menstrual hygiene products.
7: The United Nations Population Fund has distributed around 2,000 dignity kits following recent disasters across the Pacific, including in Fiji, Vanuatu and Solomon Islands. The kits contain menstrual hygiene products and information on menstrual health and protection services. But Pillai says emergency relief alone is not enough, and governments need to ensure menstrual health is included in disaster planning from the outset.
8: If a government has a preparedness plan and that is only about food and water and shelter, then that means that typically population groups like women and girls and young people will get overlooked, or their needs are likely to be deprioritized and overlooked.
7: Pillai says the most meaningful and long-term change will require tackling stigma around menstruation, improving access to information and services, and ensuring women and girls are involved in shaping the solutions that affect them.
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9: Big fella, hello through and welcome everyone talk lo Melanesia update. Me Koroi Hawkins. This time they me join him now, team from Buzz FM lo Vanuatu.
10: 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Vanuatu calls for Pacific to remain free of missile tests. Taobao pushes for better transport links during President's visit. And new Mama's Handicraft Centre gives women fresh start of the 2024 earthquake. Good evening and welcome to Vanuatu Nightly News. I'm Kizzy Kasekau. Leading our news tonight, Vanuatu France Maritime Talks end with without agreement on Matthew and Hunter Islands. Deputy Prime Minister Johnny Konapo says Vanuatu will pursue other legal avenues under international law after 2 days of negotiations with France in Paris failed to resolve the long-standing sovereignty dispute over Matthew and Hunter Islands, known traditionally as Umailupne and Umainekleka. Speaking of the returning from France with his delegation, which included political advisor Benjamin Shing and Department of Oceans official Sumbe Antas, Konapo says discussions also failed to reach agreement on the permanent maritime boundary between Vanuatu and New Caledonia because both sides remain far apart on the issue of sovereignty.
11: We will spend 2 days of intense negotiations in Paris. Following 2 days of formal meetings in Paris, we want them to France, with them Vanuatu, we will conclude negotiations regarding sovereignty over Matthew and Hunter, or traditional names, so you may start calling Umailupne and Umainekleka, or permanent maritime boundaries between Vanuatu and France, and especially New Caledonia, without no agreement being reached.
10: Konapo, who led Vanuatu's delegation, says the government's position remains unchanged that no maritime boundary agreement can be concluded until sovereignty over the two islands is resolved.
11: We confirm the negotiation with the French has been one very difficult negotiation. The last two negotiations have been cut. First one, in November last year, and second one, this year, in July. We have happened in Paris, first one happened in Port Vila, and negotiations have made us some point where we have been exchanging a lot of exchanges between two countries, and we will find them out during our talks. But you mean say respective positions on sovereignty, Matthew and Hunter Islands, and we remain far apart. While both sides, negotiations are tough, are firm, we will conduct the negotiations in one very meaningful and respectful way. Engagement with you, me, professional, me diplomatic, but they are very firm, they are firmly conveying a position for Republic of Vanuatu, people with you, me, from time immemorial, custom today that these islands emi always and have always and will always belong to the people of the Republic of Vanuatu. That is the firm position where you mikaram no negotiations.
10: It says Vanuatu firmly maintains that Matthew and Hunter Islands have always belonged to the people of Vanuatu and that the country's independence journey will not be complete until its ownership is internationally recognized. The Deputy Prime Minister reveals that France proposed discussions on the joint management of the disputed islands, but Vanuatu rejected the proposal, insisting that any arrangement implying shared sovereignty was unacceptable.
11: France, of course, emi submitted one non-paper on route. The time where delegation blomi emi kasem Singapore, mi valai receive one non-paper. That non-paper emi stop discussing issue blo joint management with Vanuatu delegation emi dalam say I cannot discuss joint management over the two islands on the basis of their position that Pamba only allow them access to Yumi. And delegation of Vanuatu, I said it very firmly to them, I will allow access to you. Instead of you allow them access to me. Voila. It doesn't work that way. So because of those intense heated negotiations, handled very diplomatically and very professionally, we were not able to reach a consensus on the sovereignty of the two islands. And that is clear.
10: Mr. Konapo added that Vanuatu's delegation informed the French negotiators that the country would now consider other legal options available under international law after bilateral negotiations reach an impasse.
11: And Vanuatu and maintain them say no agreement on maritime boundary delimitation can be reached until there is a resolution on sovereignty over the islands. Our position on sovereignty is simply too far apart. You may reconcile, then you may achieve one consensus, bilateral negotiations. Again, Mr. Breiterem, with them blessing the Council of Ministers this morning, that Vanuatu's position remains unchanged. Since independence, Vanuatu emi continue emi fight for international recognition that Madiwanhanda, Umainupne, and Umainek has always belonged and have always belonged to the people of Vanuatu, to our children. And here me will make me very clear. Se journey blue yumi to independence, Bamba hemi no complete until Vanuatu's rightful ownership of Umainupne and Umainek Islands semi fully acknowledged. So age in which colonial powers only claimed territory that was never theirs without consideration or any consultation during long time, we only make an agreement in 1965 with the British, the indigenous people only never been consulted. And without consequence, era of negotiation is over.
10: Konape says Vanuatu has fulfilled its obligation to exhaust bilateral negotiations before pursuing international legal mechanisms such as arbitration or the International Court of Justice. He thanks the French government and President Emmanuel Macron for providing an opportunity for dialogue despite the absence of an agreement, and says the government would determine its next steps in the coming weeks and months.
11: And now what remains is for Vanuatu to pursue other legal options available under international law. And you may make a with them respect. Me will be quite frank. Me will be very forward to discussions with them Franis, even with them all lawyers. Me will tell them, say, okay, now that we have reached an impasse in our negotiations, Vanuatu now will pursue other legal options available to itself following international law. We want to make it clear, say, that is the current situation. And this is important, say, Bambai people, Bluyumi, or Lugim, say, Bluyumi Kasemplesia, Yumi no Save run directly to ICJ, International Court of Justice, or Yumi Golo arbitration. But you must exhaust them every negotiations on bilateral level. And I think Vanuatu government has been very respectful to France in those contexts. And today, we want to tell them, say, France only can claim, say, Madiumo under any blog that under the one basis, I am not convinced. Let them, international law, let them, International Court of Justice, or any arbitration for that matter, from Bahemi decide to him. But for now, bilateral negotiations will be with France over the sovereignty of Matthew and Anda, Hemi close. And suppose that being the case, Hemi minimum say line blue you me throw him starting from the north, Lotorba province, he gets him down the south, you mean no throw him line.
10: He also calls on all Ni Vanuatu to remain united and continue supporting the government's efforts to defend the country's sovereignty and maritime boundaries, particularly the cultural and customary ties linking the people of Tawe province with the disputed islands. Kwanapu reaffirms that Vanuatu remains committed to securing a final resolution on both sovereignty and maritime boundary delimitation. Still in government, the Vanuatu government has called on all countries, including China, to immediately stop conducting ballistic missile tests in the Pacific, warning that such activities threaten regional peace and security. In a statement issued by the Ministry of the Prime Minister, the government said it was deeply concerned by China's recent ballistic missile launch and reaffirmed Vanuatu's commitment to the Treaty of Rarotonga and the Pacific Islands Forum's Ocean of Peace Declaration, stressing that the region must remain free from nuclear weapons weapons and militarization. While reaffirming China as a valid development partner, Vanuatu urged all major powers to respect the collective decisions of Pacific Island countries through greater transparency and prior consultations on activities affecting the region. The statement follows similar concerns raised by Papua New Guinea, Solomon Islands, Fiji and New Zealand after the missile reportedly flew over the exclusive economic zones of several Pacific nations before landing near Tuvalu and Kiribati. China has described the launch as a routine military exercise conducted in accordance with international law. In other news, organized crime groups are expanding their operations across the Pacific and pose a growing threat to Vanuatu's national security. That's according to Australian Federal Police AFP officer Elias Petropoulos. Speaking at the Vanuatu's National Summit on Border Security and Preparedness for Emerging Drug and HIV Threats this week, Petropoulos says criminal networks are no longer involved only in drug trafficking, but also in money laundering, cyber scams, illegal fishing, and human exploitation. It warns that nearly 20 tons of cocaine had been seized across the Pacific and Australia this year, highlighting the scale and profitability of transnational organized crime.
12: Organized crime groups are threatening the security of the Pacific, but they are absolutely threatening the national security of Vanuatu. Make no mistake, organised crime groups are not just doing drugs. They are absolutely doing anything that makes them a profit. This year alone, across the Pacific and more recently in Australia, close to 20,000 kilograms of cocaine, that's just cocaine, has been seized. The minister touched on it. $430 billion, that's how much money would have gone into the pockets of these organised crime members. That's just for drugs. It's not illegal fishing, it's not cyber scam centres, that is just for drugs. Scam centres, they are costing the Australian community $82 million a year. Make no mistake, they are coming to the Pacific. We have seen them in Palau, we have seen them in Timor-Leste. Unfortunately, due to the good work that our law enforcement partners are doing through Southeast Asia and Asia, they're pushing this crime type into the Pacific. It's an unfortunate fact that it's going to come here, it is here, and we need the community support to share this information with the law enforcement agencies.
10: Mr. Petropoulos calls on communities to play a greater role in combating organised crime through the Pacific Watch Initiative, a regional reporting platform designed to help the public recognise, remember and report suspicious activities. It says even the smallest piece of information from village residents could provide a crucial breakthrough for investigators. Reports can be made anonymously through Pacific Watch or directly to local police with intelligence shared through the Pacific Transnational Crime Coordination Centre to support law enforcement agencies across the region. In Taupo Province, improving air, sea and land transport has emerged as Taupo Province's top development priority, with provincial leaders urging the national government to strengthen connectivity during President Nikenike Vorobaravo's official visit to the province this week. Taupo Provincial Government Council President Adam Roy says poor transport links continue to hinder access to essential services and economic opportunities, calling on the president to advocate for the province needs at the national level. President Vorobaravo acknowledges the challenges facing one of Vanuatu's most remote provinces and reaffirmed the government's commitment to ensuring no community is left behind. It says regular engagement with remote province is vital to strengthening national unity and inclusive development, adding that his visit to Toba also forms part of his goal to visit every province before completing his term in office next year. And the word women handicraft sellers displaced by the 2024 earthquake have been given a new opportunity to rebuild their livelihoods with the opening of the Mama's Handicraft Centre in central Port Vila. The former Obama-shaped building provided by the Cheung Leung family now serves as a permanent home for the women after months of operating from Saralana Park, allowing them to continue producing and selling authentic Vanuatu-made products. The new centre is expected to become a major tourism and cultural attraction, combining a marketplace for local products with spaces dedicated to women artisans, business innovation and skills development. Department of Trade's Compliance Officer Libby Malas says the centre represents a significant step in supporting women-led enterprises, preserving Vanuatu's cultural heritage and ensuring tourism creates direct economic benefits for local families and communities. With that, conclude our Vanuatu Nightly News. But you can still follow VNN through Buzz SoundCloud, Buzz Facebook page, our website www.buzzonline.vu, Capital FM 107, and Radio New Zealand Melanesian Update, RNZ Pacific. I'm Kizzy Kalsakau. A very good night.
9: And hem now Melanesian Update program, Nikoroi Hawkins. Thank you to Mas for tuning come. Yusa Kasim Okata up-to-date news and current affairs lo website blo mifala rnzi.com and mifala stop to lo Facebook and lo Twitter, just search him at RNZ Pacific.
13: Natasha Clark is political editor LBC London. Natasha, thank you. We always so appreciate your time.
14: Hi, good morning.
13: What is Nigel Farage doing and why, please?
14: Yes, Nigel Farage has been the story of the week here in London in the United Kingdom. Nigel Farage, the leader of the Reform Party, has been doing so well in basically every poll. I think it's something like 300 polls in a row have had his party on in the lead, essentially. And he has been facing a lot of extra scrutiny in the last few months, I think, because of them doing so well in the polls, because everybody is sort of looking to what a potential next election victory might be for him. He's been facing a lot of extra scrutiny, including on his financial affairs. He is currently facing a standards committee investigation into whether it was right that he did not declare a £5 million gift from one of his donors, a man called Christopher Harborne. That probe has been going on for a couple of months now. It's still being investigated. But yesterday we had the news that Mr. Farage is sick and tired of the establishment smears, which he claims are going on against him. He has resigned his seat, his parliamentary seat in Clacton, and he is going to stand again in a by-election, which he says will be him versus the establishment, and essentially to prove that the people of Clacton do not care about these smear stories, which he says are trying to bring him down, trying to stop him winning the election and shaking up the establishment. He's been speaking today in the light of that resignation. His opponents say, however, this is just a publicity stunt. His opponents in the Labour Party, the Conservative Party, are saying that they will boycott that contest. He said today in media interviews that the media are to blame. He said they are judging him to be a dishonest person. He says it's only fair for the voters of Clacton to judge him. But Labour, the Tories, the Liberal Democrats and the Greens have all declined to take part in that contest. Now, why is that? Well, they say that essentially if Nigel Farage is re-elected, which he should be, he's got a very big majority in Clacton, they say that essentially he will still face that Standards Committee investigation into his finances. Many people in Westminster think that he has done the wrong thing by failing to declare that money, that gift, and they think that he will face a common suspension as a punishment and have to face a by-election from the voters in Clacton anyway. So we could be looking at two by-elections on the cards before Christmas for Nigel Farage. So they are boycotting this by-election. They say they don't want to take part cards. At the moment, it is just Nigel Farage and one other joke candidate. We call him Count Binface. It's essentially a man who basically wears a bin on his face. He wears a uniform of a bin. And at the moment, he is the only candidate running against Mr. Farage. So he is painting this whole situation to be a bit of a joke. So we're all following those latest developments here very carefully. Today, Nigel Farage formally resigned as an MP. The Chancellor has essentially moved the mechanism for that to happen in Parliament. So we are expecting a by-election to be held potentially as early as August the 6th.
13: I'm just interested in his strategy here and whether he's getting ahead, perhaps, of even more prolonged bad headlines and having his by-election, or whether he's correct and the voters in his electorate don't care anyway. Do you see there is a wider strategy here? Perhaps if there's one by-election and then another one, no one's going to turn out to vote in the other one. I'm trying to see whether there's something we're missing as to why he's made this move now.
14: It's kind of difficult to see the political strategy here, I will admit. But I think what Reform and what Nigel Farage are trying to do is get ahead of the conversation. They are worried, essentially, that there's going to be a drip, drip, drip of stories, of allegations, of more media revelations against him and his finances, his private affairs. He's attacked the media. He's attacked the establishment, which he claims is trying to bring him down. So what he's trying to do, I think, essentially, instead of run away from these allegations and run away from this story, waiting for the investigation to conclude, which he thinks could potentially take months, he's trying to get ahead of the game and essentially have this debate open and in public with the people of his constituency and with the media over the next few weeks to try to get ahead of the game. However, many people think, well, if you're going to face a by-election at some point, what is the point in trying to do essentially another one early? You're going to have to face the people at some point again. The investigation will continue. But yes, lots of people are really struggling in Westminster to see what the point of this is. Like I say, Nigel Farage says he's taking on the establishment. He's trying to prove himself to his voters, and he's essentially going to turn around and, if he wins, say, well, I've beaten the establishment again. This is what the people want. This is what the people of Clacton care about. They don't care about my financial affairs. They still want me to remain an MP. And essentially, they want me to take over as Prime Minister. I don't think he's going to be able to do that now that all of the other candidates have essentially pulled out of the race.
13: Yes, but he gets the limelight. He gets to get his message and his narrative out there and potentially ahead of this. How serious could this get, by the way? Technically, I'm sorry, you touched on it earlier, but what would the sanction be were the Parliament to find a fault here over the gift or the declaration of the gift?
14: Yeah, so the penalty will essentially be anything from a rap on the wrist, which says he didn't mean to do it, he should apologise, all the way through to a suspension from the House of Commons, which at the moment is the most serious thing that the Parliamentary Commissioner for Standards can do. And essentially, if he is suspended from the Commons for any more than 10 days, then he will face what's called a recall petition. Essentially, it means a petition of voters in his constituency will basically be given a form that they can go in and sign. Do you want to have a by-election? Do you want a new MP in your constituency? Yes or no. And the voters then can decide whether they want to have that by-election. That petition will remain open for a number of weeks and people can sign it if they want to. So he could then face another by-election. But of course, if the people of Clacton decide to continue with him, then of course they can continue with him as their MP.
13: I've just seen the bucket face dude on TV. He's on the BBC at the moment. That is quite
14: wild,
13: an impressive outfit. He's kind of like a Dalek,
14: really.
13: He might garner a few votes.
14: Yes, we had him on LBC earlier today. And I interviewed him as well at the Makerfield by-election a few weeks ago. He's quite a character, it's fair to say.
13: Now, on this wider question of reform itself, and I was asking that because Farage obviously is such an important figure within it. But actually, given the breadth of its support now, let's just speculate that, you know, for whatever reason, what would happen post-Nigel Farage, do you believe? Do you believe the party has really established itself now, broadly, beyond its leader in the political realm there?
14: I think that reform without Nigel Farage would probably struggle to continue as the political force that it is today. They have established themselves as a political party. They've got a number of spokespeople, a number of media figures. They've got a number of shadow top team that are in place. But they are nowhere near as popular and as recognised as Nigel Farage is. He's been such a key political figure in the UK landscape for so many years. He is solidified and he is obviously very divisive. Lots of people love him. Lots of people hate him. But he is so recognised that I think reform would really struggle without him at the helm. And actually, if indeed he did lose this by-election, either one of the first ones or the second one, or if he decided to step back from public life, the Reform Party would struggle. I think Nigel Farage is a key part of their success, and I don't think they've potentially done enough to solidify that front bench of support amongst those other top team members yet. But there very much is an appetite for an anti-establishment party like Reform. People are fed up with the Labour Party. They say they haven't delivered change quickly enough, but they're not ready to trust the Conservative Party again after 14 years in government, of which many people were sick and tired of them and felt that they had not done enough, had basically their time had come to an end. So I do think that reform will struggle if Nigel Farage does not have a future in this, in his party.
13: And then the unknown, of course, is whatever happens with Labour and its new leadership, not just policy-wise, but in terms of the messaging. That's going to be interesting in itself. Now, we heard in the news this morning the pardon granted posthumously for Ruth Ellis, the last woman executed in the UK. Tell us more of the significance of this and her story, please.
14: Yeah, this is a fascinating story. Ruth Ellis is the last woman to be executed in the UK back in 1955. She was convicted of murdering her lover, David Blakely. And obviously, you know, times have changed since then. It has since been sort of reported that she was a victim of domestic abuse. She was physically and emotionally abused by him before she shot him. But today, the Deputy Prime Minister, David Lammy, has told MPs that the King, King Charles, has granted a pardon against her, a posthumous conditional pardon. Obviously, she's not with us anymore. He says the death penalty has been replaced with a sentence of life imprisonment. This has been welcomed by her family today, who were here in the House of Commons to hear the news. Ellis's granddaughter, Laura Enston, welcomed the news today, saying the shadow of Ruth's execution has fallen across two generations. We've carried shame that was never ours to bear. So she is essentially being posthumously pardoned for showing that the times have changed now, and that her story, she was hanged at London's Holloway Prison back in 1955 after that murder, after being convicted for that. Obviously, we don't have the death penalty here in the UK at the time. And of course, yeah, a very tragic and complicated love story. Ellis had an abortion as well. It was illegal in the UK at the time. But David Lammy and the family coming together now to give her a pardon and to sort of hopefully put this behind us with this apology.
13: Just 90 seconds. They're speaking of the King. Prince Harry is back just in time to lose his Daily Mail case. But what is happening with him in terms of returning to the UK, Prince Harry, and relations with his father? Any particular relevance to this trip?
14: Yeah, so Prince Harry's over in the United Kingdom. There's been a little bit of a back and forth between him and the palace about whether he would stay with the palace. Initially, it was reported that he'd accepted a room there. Then it turned out the Buckingham Palace said, no, sorry, he's left it too late. Prince Harry's in the UK for a couple of reasons. Firstly, obviously, he wants to be there to hear the result of his High Court case against the Daily Mail publisher, which he lost yesterday. He's hit out against that. He thinks that's the wrong decision. He lost and all of the other claimants lost on all counts. They were dismissed by a High Court judge. Of course, he is also here to try to reconcile with the King. But according to both sources on both sides, that seems incredibly unlikely. He's also hosting a fresh round of his Invictus Games for former servicemen and women, which he set up a number of years ago as well. But it doesn't look like he's having a very good trip. He's not managed, as far as we know, to meet the King. And he has lost that landmark trial as well at the High Court. So Harry, probably not in great spirits tonight.
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0: RNZ News at midnight. Kia ora, I'm Peter McElwain. The authorities in Venezuela say the number of people now known to have died in the twin earthquakes that struck last month is more than 3,800. Thousands of people remain unaccounted for. The BBC's Warren Bull reports.
1: As Venezuela's government tries to recover the bodies of the dead and provide humanitarian aid to tens of thousands of people made homeless by the quakes, it's called for the release of assets frozen abroad. Some of those assets are held by the Bank of England under UK sanctions against Nicolas Maduro, who was ousted by the US military in January. The interim president, Delcy Rodriguez, says she's written to King Charles, asking him to secure the release of around 30 tons of Venezuelan gold, worth around $4 billion, to be used for reconstruction.
0: A local state of emergency has been declared for the Wairoa district in Hawke's Bay following significant flooding across the district, with rising river levels affecting homes, businesses, farms, roads and essential services. The Mayor, Craig Little, declared the emergency a short time ago. Some communities have become isolated and a number of residents have already been evacuated from affected areas to ensure their safety. The council says if people live in a low-lying or flood-prone area and are concerned for their safety, please do not wait to evacuate. It says the Wairoa War Memorial Hall remains open as an evacuation centre. It says emergency management teams will continue monitoring conditions throughout the night. In Manawatū, the regional council has staff on standby in case the Motoa floodgates on the Manawatū River need to be opened after the heavy rain. Rising floodwaters have already closed State Highway 56 at Opiki near Palmerston North. Other roads closed because of the heavy rain include the main route into Martinborough, with State Highway 53 closed at the Waihinga Bridge, and at the top of the South Island, State Highway 1 between Kaikoura and Cheviot remains closed, along with the inland route from Kaikoura to Waiau. New Zealand is looking at joining the new defence alliance between Fiji and Australia. The two countries struck a landmark alliance this week, agreeing to act to meet common danger. The deal prompted China to warn Canberra not to harm its interests in the Pacific. The New Zealand government says given its close bonds with both countries, engaging with them on the alliance is logical. It says Pacific-led responses to regional security issues is a long-standing approach. Bangladesh says nearly 750 people, most of them children, have died in the past 4 months from confirmed and suspected cases of measles. There are currently nearly 1,000 new cases every day, with hospitals struggling to cope. Before the outbreak, the World Health Organization had said Bangladesh had made substantial progress towards eliminating measles. A solar panel installer doesn't believe the Labour Party's new solar policy will push a lot more people into solar power, saying its maximum subsidy falls short. Labour's Solar Saver policy package offers subsidies and two new loan schemes aimed at easing the upfront cost of solar at a cost of $160 million over 4 years. Timaru-based solar panel installer Terry Patterson says the $3,000 subsidy isn't enough. He says installing a solar system in an average house would typically cost between $22,000 and $27,000. The National Party has also proposed a new loan scheme for solar panels. A Hawke's Bay Eye Clinic has yet to spend a dollar on

0: the operating theatre from the air in the operating theatre rather than bringing in bottles of oxygen as well.
1: Dr. Buller says over summer the clinic's solar panel produced so much power they sold it back to the grid. A 16-year-old pianist will make his solo debut with the New Zealand Symphony Orchestra in Wellington in 2 weeks. Auckland student Chan Liu won the National Concerto Competition last year, the youngest person to do so in its 57-year history. He says he's excited to perform a 30-minute concerto with the orchestra. Chan Liu says he tries to do 2 hours of piano practice each day, but he has to juggle it with schoolwork. In sport, All Blacks coach Dave Rennie is confident he can tinker with the side and still maintain winning momentum. Rennie has made 11 total changes to his All Blacks side to play Italy tomorrow, 5 in the starting 15 and 6 in the reserves, though he's kept several key combinations intact. Among those combinations are Will Jordan on the right wing and Damian McKenzie at fullback. One change sees a straight switch between Wallace Setiti and Peter Larkai at blindside, with Blues Lucy Anton Segner in line for a test debut off the bench. Rennie said Segner, the first German All Black, will get game time. That's the news.
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1: Yes, the short forecast, the latest one for you, courtesy of Met Service, and take us through to midnight tonight. Northland to Taumarunui, including Coromandel, Bay of Plenty and Taupō. Cloudy periods with isolated showers in the east, clearing this morning and then mainly fine. Gisborne and Hawke's Bay, periods of rain with some heavy falls inland, easing to showers in Hawke's Bay this morning and elsewhere this evening. Taranaki to Kapiti, partly cloudy with possible morning showers south of Taranaki Maunga. For Wellington, Taihape, Wairarapa, also Marlborough and Canterbury, a mostly cloudy Friday with a few showers. A fine day in store for Nelson and Buller to Fiordland. Otago and Southland partly cloudy with isolated showers near the coast, mainly fine inland. And showers forecast for Rekohu, the Chatham Islands today. This is RNZ National. It's almost 7 minutes past midnight. I'll have more news and weather for you on the hour at 1 o'clock. Well, morena, a very good morning. Welcome to Matariki. And that word may well crop up in my regular feature, the overnight tereo phrase, a little later in the hour. I'm Peter McElwain. It's the all-night program through until 6 on Matariki Friday. It's great to have your company. I hope you're going to have a fantastic day. I've got some great features, real variety for you. Just after 12:15, we'll hear from Kate Daly on divorcing well. At around 1:15 on People Fixing the World, we go to a festival in Norway that's celebrating ageing through culture, conversation and shared experiences. Mark Rogers with the Nashville Babylon after 2. Yes, the very best in country, soul and rock and roll. And this morning, blues from Doyle Bramhall and Lazy Lester, classic rockabilly from Warren Smith, Scar courtesy of the Scatterlights, a new track from Sun Vault, plus birthday tunes for Bill Withers. Episode 4 of our reading of Butler's Ringlet by Laurence Fernley. That's just after news, port and weather at 3. And Midweek Media Watch, Media Watch's weekly catch-up with Knights at around 3:30. This morning, Colin Peacock talks to Susanna Leatawa about Sky securing the sought-after Rugby League TV rights again as TVNZ promotes rugby's NPC with fake fans made by AI. Witness history is along after 4. This morning, between 1984 and 1986, the Statue of Liberty in New York underwent a multi-million dollar restoration project. On the detail at about 4:30 today, with H5N1 now in Australia, New Zealand's biosecurity systems, poultry producers and conservation teams are preparing for its arrival on our shores. And something a bit special for you between 5 and 6, it's called Rotowiti, A Tale of Two Awakas. I'll tell you more about that a bit later. I've got an overnight quote, a light-hearted one on the subject of winter for you very soon. But now, multi-instrumentalist, vocalist and producer Jordan Rakei. This from his 2021 album, What We Call Life. It's called Family.

RNZ National, the all-night program, and a very good morning, Danielle. That gorgeous song was Family by Jordan Rake, as I say, from his album What We Call Life. Thanks for your text, Danielle. Enjoy the long weekend. And morning, Grant. You say you're happy being celibate. Did I mispronounce celebrate? Must have done. I am receiving it. Sorry to hear your internet is down, though. Right to that overnight quote, a light one on the subject of winter. The problem with winter sports is that, follow me closely here, they generally take place in winter. That from Dave Barry, an American author and columnist who wrote a nationally syndicated humour column for the Miami Herald from 1983 to 2005. He also wrote numerous books, comic novels and children's novels. He was born in 1947. Dave Barry is now 79. Well, from her album Ngamata o Te Ariki Tawhiri Matea, which means the eyes of the god Tawhiri Matea, winner of the 2021 APRA Mile High Award, Maisie Rika with Waiti Waitā.

0: Whakatane-born singer-songwriter Maisie Rika Waiti Waita. 16 past midnight now on the All Night program, and there's no doubt divorce can be messy, but according to divorce expert Kate Daly, it doesn't have to be. Kate is the co-founder of the UK's most trusted divorce service, Amicable. She founded it after going through her own expensive and traumatic divorce and has gone on to help thousands of others not only survive a divorce, but thrive afterwards too. Kate also hosts the Divorce Podcast, which discusses everything from managing relationships to money and pets. She spoke to Mihi Forbes on Saturday morning.
1: When a relationship ends, it's always a sad thing. And mine in particular, as you said, was particularly traumatic and extremely expensive. And what I realised going through it was that the whole system is kind of stacked against you, and it kind of almost pushes you into being a combatant with your ex. And if you've got kids, that's just the last place that you want to end up and you need to be. So having been through it myself and spent a huge amount of money and completely driven a bus through the relationship with my ex so that it meant it was almost impossible to co-parent our children. And that still ripples even today. And it affects the wider family as well. Mm. So having been through all of that, I kind of scratched my head at the end of it and thought, well, gosh, what on earth did I do quite so badly? And the more I looked into it, the more I talked to other people going through a similar thing, the more I started to chat to lawyers, the more I understood that actually I hadn't done anything particularly different to anybody else or, you know, wrong. That was just what we expected divorce to be. And that's just as a society what we accept divorce and separation to be. And I just thought, you know what, that just can't be right. And it made me really angry and it made me really cross. And I thought, I'm going to do something about this. I'm going to change how people divorce and separate here in this country.
2: You talk about the huge emotional toll it took on you and your children and the wider family, but also a financial cost. Are you able to share that with us?
1: Yeah, I mean, it cost me tens and tens of thousands of pounds and my ex the same. And ultimately, you know, we weren't super rich or anything like that. We had a house, we had a couple of cars, a couple of pensions, but nothing that wasn't sort of fairly normal. And there was nothing that was complicated about our finances. But in a system that sort of aims to pit parent against parent, it's very easy for those costs to rack up. And the other thing I realized and the other thing I thought about a lot when myself and my co-founder Pip set up Amicable was just how you can structure a service that helps to mitigate some of that cost and reduce the cost rather than escalate it. And again, what I realized was with lawyering, lawyers bill by the 6-minute interval. And lawyers' kind of careers are predicated on how much they bill. So you're already setting up a system that rewards people who bill a lot. And the quickest way to bill a lot is to create conflict. So the system is stacked against you and I if we go through this and we need to use the service, because it's already stacked in favor or against us doing it as quickly and as inexpensively as possible. Mm. And that was one of the things that I felt really passionately about. You know, at the time when you're going through your worst possible moment, at a time when every single penny counts and you're having to split one home into two, which is so much more expensive, and you're having to make all sorts of financial compromises, the last thing you really want to do as a normal person is to then have an uncertain cost hanging over your head and to get into a situation where you're actually terrified, like I was, of actually ringing my lawyer or asking for help or getting those clarifying answers because I was too worried about how much it would cost me and how much I'd be billed. And that not knowing, that financial uncertainty when you're trying to sort of budget within an inch of your life is really tough. And I just thought, well, there must be a different way of approaching this.
2: You say your second divorce cost probably about $80,000, I think I've seen in your notes. In New Zealand, that's under probably just under $200,000. Is it uncommon, that expense? Is that normal?
1: It's not uncommon, no. I mean, divorces run into tens of thousands of pounds pretty quickly in this country if you have two solicitors and you have ultimately a court battle. And that's what happened to us. But there are other ways of keeping the costs down. But the average cost of divorce in this country is about £8,000 per person. And if you go through a court battle and you have to go all the way to the end of a final hearing, then it's often in the tens or twenties or thirty thousands of pounds. And it's more expensive in London than it is in other parts of the country. And I imagine that's probably quite similar in different countries where you've got a capital city where things tend to be a lot more expensive. But yeah, there are different ways of separating, of which amicable is now one of them, where you don't have to spend that kind of money and you can get lots of free help and support and advice along the way.
2: So when, for example, you're separating and you receive a lawyer's letter, and normally what you would have to do is go and find a lawyer to respond to the lawyer's letter. What is your advice at amicable?
1: Well, you don't have to automatically escalate. Before anybody goes to lawyers, one of the key parts of being able to do an amicable divorce is to have those early conversations with your partner and have them well. And that can be tricky. I'm not saying for one minute this is easy. It's often really tricky. But the feeling of being amicable and the behaviours are two different things. So you might not feel very amicable at the beginning of a separation. You know, there might be a lot of raw emotion. You might feel very hurt, particularly if it's not your decision or you don't feel that it's your fault. But ultimately, if you can try and respond and rather than react, and you can almost, it's kind of like faking it till you make it in some ways. Sometimes behaving in an amicable way is the first step. The feelings of being amicable toward your ex come a lot later. But if you can try and have those conversations in the early days where you're trying to agree on a process before one of you just automatically turns to a lawyer, then that will help a great deal. There are lots of different ways that you can go about a family separation. There are services like Amicable, where we are a negotiation service. There are mediators. There are different types of arbitration that you can use. There's being able to have what's called a kitchen table agreement. So you might sit down and try and work out as much of the arrangements as you possibly can yourselves. So there are lots of different ways that you can go about this that don't necessitate one person kind of going to a lawyer and starting that escalatory process.
2: With your company, are you working with individuals? Does one partner come to you, or is the couple who is hoping to separate amicably, do they turn up together?
1: So we're a couple service. So one of the things that happened in the very early days was that we realised that if you wanted to help families and you wanted to protect children, you need to be able to get both people together to have these conversations. So we're a digital service, so we do everything through the online, so you don't have to physically turn up together. But we work exclusively with couples. And in England and Wales, that was a big call when we first started because it wasn't the usual practice. So, you know, you could go to a mediator as a couple, but to actually get a legal service where you're getting all the legal documents and you're doing everything in a kind of finalised way through the court, it was unheard of that any service would work with a couple in those days. And we actually got taken to the High Court to prove that this was legal and we could do this. And we had to stand up in front of, you know, one of the top UK judges and actually prove that what we were doing was perfectly legal, which we obviously did because we still exist. But that was a real sort of David and Goliath moment for us. The system didn't allow for people to work together to sort out essentially a really human issue. I think part of the problem with divorce and separation is we often couch it in legal terms and we see it as a legal matter. But actually, for me, it's an emotional issue with legal and financial consequences, not the other way around. And so if you put a human lens on this, and if you remember that there are people at the centre of this, adults and children, the wider family in particular as well, then I think you can start to come up with a more humane way of dealing with separation and family change. And that's what really motivated me to do this, was just feeling that there really should be a different way of looking at this. It doesn't have to be driven by legal paperwork and what the law says. What would it look like? What would it feel like for people if we thought about the emotional impact and people's emotional health and mental well-being and the ability of their children to thrive first? And that's what Amicable is all about.
2: In New Zealand, around 2 in every 5 marriages end in divorce. And as you say, it's a massive industry all around the world. What's the biggest misconception, do you think, about the divorce process?
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5: 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Today emi phone day number 9 long moon July. On time you again me Sam Seke. Long program today, Indonesia security forces he carim out operation long pinim sampla suspect long killim dai long one American pilot long West Papua. Plenty walkie stop long radim good PNG national election long year behind. Lord Mayor Blong Honiara City he talk thank you long old partner long development Blong Honiara. Na appeal go long all young pla long mirap long medang long senisim passi na make him good life long all. Emo story by miharim behind. Now yet Emia Hilda Wayne one time Radio Australia News.
6: Thank you, Sam. Na alo again al kita radio prem. Long old big pla story long Radio Australia News tete. I get one pla big pla bungi kamap tete long Australia. Na me long Prime Minister blu India. Narendra Modi and Australia Prime Minister Anthony Albanese. Long al bigpla issue to bla leader I bung tok tok longan em long side blong trade na security na ol narpla bigpla wok bung tupla country got number long tupla. Prime Minister Modi come up long Melbourne City na I make him one pla tok tok longan long Dockland Stadium. India Chair long Lowy Institute Shruti Pandalay I tok tupla country I got wok bung we interest blong tupla na big player em long trade na two technology, uranium na maritime security. Napla tok tok em display look survey or some big plan number blong all India population is stop long Victoria State. All authority long Venezuela it talk number blong online it die long big plan ground courier last moon. He go more long 3,800 people. National Assembly President Rodriguez it talk more long 16,000 all people he got all injury or bag rap, no line he homeless or no got house. Igo close to mark long 18,000 all geta. Tupla big plug ground gura ibin come up long capital city blong Venezuela, Caracas, where ibin come up in display big plug bagarap, na heavy long country. Na go long wall of Middle East, United States, ito call some all bakirap back all narpla tok tok. One time Iran, bian long, one plug bombing blong all ship long Strait of Hormuz. Iranian state media report also, one plug firefighter long Iran ibin die bian long one plug US attack. Na deputy Foreign Minister Blong Iran it calls him Iran by Beckham display heavy. All big play explosion of fire even come up long all southern coast blow Iran na all area where Iran is controlling long Strait of Hormuz. United States President Donald Trump it calls him display sees fire one time Iran and me finish now long display time being long all attack long Strait of Hormuz. One plus former head blong US Central Command Joseph Votel it calls him all negotiations by kissing sample more time long come up again. Now long display big play soccer competition where you can go ahead now long display time. President long FIFA Gianni Infantino M. Oli talk also we must go sign up long Olympics ethics investigation also maybe been breaking law long FIFA that maybe been helping United States President Donald Trump long block him ban or tambu long one play World Cup player long display competition. Sports and human rights NGO First Square even lodging one play complaint long display decision where FIFA even larim American striker following Bolagan long play against in Belgium. Mask him in this one plat red card long before game blong am. 50 all European politicians I bung na demand him FIFA long address him this complaint blong first quest. Na this decision blong Mr. Infantino long award him to Donald Trump one time FIFA Peace Prize long December. Na this play Penisim Radio Australia News.
5: Thank you, Hilda. All get the people long Peles, Balingama, long mountain area, long West Papua, I run weapons long all Indonesia security forces, na I go long all hub, long big boost. Antara news agency, I report all them all Indonesian security forces, only walk along Karimaut, one plus special operation, long pining 7 plus suspect, long killing die, long one plus American pilot, long Balingama, na only cooking balus, long M, long phone day last week. Mausman Blong West Papua National Liberation Army who said they stopped long border area Blong Papua New Guinea and West Papua Sebi Sambomi talk all authority long Indonesia isabe good pinis all of them Balingama emi one plan hub where you know got one plan foreign balus he can go long end. And we talk all TP and PB only give him out warning penis behind him all rule blown war. That's all now all Indonesia security forces he walk along Bangarap him sin down blown all get the West Papua people where he stop long all community long this Pla mountain area. Mr. Sambom he talk more long this Pla heavy.
7: Yes, all get the walk along lo place all come up long mina me announcement statement. Public, mi wokim all sem.
5: Now, sebi long wiki go pinis teste, you mi hari mol sem, all fight man blong West Papua National Liberation Army, em only bin killim dai one pla pilot, em man blong America, where em mi flying one pla balus blong one pla company blong Indonesia, long Balingama village, em antaplo mountain. Na only cooking this pla balus. But you talk one em lo, how this pla come up all sem?
7: Yeah, and online blow me, law boost, also le me say come blow me. Talking me also. Me bela, so timbalus, and kill him pilot. Pilot man belong America, I'm talk also na. Me confirmation, okay. Na me bela sa we, I'm also. Every year, every month, me bela announcement statement. Long public, mi bila to sawe all sem. Please, all get a palos, lo foreigners, gisim balos, kolo mountain, mi bila to sawe finish. Please stop, mi bila to sawe finish. No can go long, ablo, wasam, because anything happen, mi bila no like him, harim, mi bila victim. Also, mi bla to sawe all kita man merilo Indonesia all sawe because mi bla always put in statement lo media Indonesia and media system na all kita sawe. So this bla area restricted area by TPN PP always Papua nationally pesimi yahukimo duga mai region yahukimo region. Pegunungan Bintang Region, Puncak Jaya Region, Puncak Papua Ilaga Region, Intan Jaya, Sorong Mai Brat, and Dokiyai Deyai Panyai. This blab, mi bla toksawe finish. All kata civilian aircraft not allowed flight or landing long Wason territory. Mi bla toksawe finish.
5: So, Maski suppose em all civilian aircraft, that's all?
7: Because sometime, em all same. Civilian aircraft carrying Indonesian robot and pickup, Indonesian police or military personnel. Now, sometime, supply logistics belong to military and police. Em all same na. Mi bla, sawe humanitarian law on war, na mi bla, ki warning finish. Respect humanitarian law, me blood talks away. No can fly go law, this blood. Every pilot in the Indonesian or foreign pilot, me blood talks away finish. So, all boys thing this bla all no sawe balos blo mu sait anem company all boys lo bus no sawe nem mi bla walking statement finish na am so tim ta sol so this bla sai dem mi bla tu no like him happening happening or same kind mi bla always happy walk one day mi bla respect lo all kata wa supporter lo Australia New Zealand America Europe all kata Asia no Africa country mi bla no like him or same kind happening but this bla kind happening mistake of Indonesian government they never respect our statement and also all same I'm not sawe to sawe lo all the company no can fly lo this fly so mi bla boys blo you mi lo bus on walking all same fully responsible I'm Indonesian because Indonesian like arrogant I'm not sawe to sawe lo all the aircraft companies I'm all same.
5: Now, Sebi, behind long display incident, you may sabe all of them, all Indonesian security forces only carry out one plus special operation, na only go inside long display area, na recovering body long display pilot long America. So long sabe long you, he got some kind of retaliation, he come long all Indonesian security forces long ground?
7: Yeah, I'm all same. Now Indonesian probing force, military and police go long up, Balingama, Sobagam district, now sweeping operation, military operation that happening today. And still, now all working all same, now all get the civilian community law place, all get the runaway law bus, Nasta. So, me plan no sawe, welfare or how to kai kai one name law bus, all same kind of stuff. So many. All get plenty of man meri stop lo bus, not only Yahokimo area, but Intan Jaya too, Intan Jaya also same, internal displacement, yeah, stop. This is happening, but Indonesian, ignorant or this is kind Saba, no like him help him all line lo yumi, lo bus. Now me bla too feeling all same. Indonesia am kind one am kind country one am kind people one am kind government because am incident ya am conflict must he got action law how to protect him civilian am also but am no god
5: am Mausman blong all West Papua National Liberation Army Sebi Sambom
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5: He got plenty walkie stop yet, first time long Papua New Guinea, he go inside long big pla national general election name long next year. Last week too, Prime Minister James Marape, he took out long appointment, long new pla electoral commissioner, Dr. Nicole Haley, long lookout in election, long PNG. This pla appointment too, he been got plenty talk pie to come up long in. Hilda Wayne, he asked him, acting Pacific Islands Program Director, Long Lowy Institute, Oliver Nambetau, Long one M Ting Ting Blong M, Long Display Issue.
9: Yeah, so M, Ting Ting Blong M, this new play electoral commissioner, M, Mary M got big play experience before, Lo PNG, long time yet, M stop, M been operate on top of Highlands, you know, M, now recently, before M been Timmy's appointment, Lo, come up electoral commissioner, M been one advisor, law chief secretary, advisor law government, law all electoral reform. So after law every national general election, also working all election observation reports. Now M been working, M been writing this last election report for 2022. So area of expertise for Islam area, M blow elections straight. Now M sabe lo how PNG two so operate. I think all something all man oko report him. Now I think him blow man M osem Islam area. M on pla Australian Mary, but M he got big experience for side blow academia, but ino plenty to mass lo side blow. Law side law experience law walk inside law or this law technical office.
6: And by playing one plus big plus difference through ya awesome academia you talk long in here. Sabe one plus something to so long put him on a leg low ground a walk and not plus something all get
9: that. Yes.
6: You think also this plan about impact lo how I'm making work blong him or because long time I'm Mr. PNG by helping election run blow election.
9: Yeah, look, I think plenty man them all game plenty thing na all get a man too some all get right lo put him thing blow lo this plan. I think one plan good plan way to look him. You mean give him chance to look him how I'm about walking this slow walk. I think main something or he got plenty of good plan way na all benefit now disadvantages again he stop this law of decision. But me talk also, this lameria, I'm no one plan merit as all, but make him all get a walk. I'm got team blame too, stuff. So I think, depending on how successful this law walk plan, and by God, I'm depend on team blame, all get a walk man merit inside the electoral commission, suppose all he can support him. I'm also same kind of work, before acting electoral commissioner, Margaret Vagi, and before Simon Sinai, online been stuck inside law, all in this law walk. All know one plan, all know, you know, some one man show, all by going to walk in this law walk. All by walk boom want them team blow, and all by going to deliver a walk blow, them lo manage him. He go on top, all politics is stop plenty, all months I like to come inside, but all walk blow lo make him all big per decision. So depending lo side them stop lo boss on top, and big per responsibility too, and put on a goal all walk man blow this electoral commission. Another blow way to lo thing him, all man didn't walk lo talk, and osem, you know, he got big per difference, yes, you're right, lo. Academia, now law working is a practical experience for walk inside this kind of office. Now this kind of big law office was an electoral commissioner and big law stress now. Big law pressure is to stop law. So by looking now, suppose how, Professor Nicole Haley by managing this pressure. Not a good plan way, lo ting ting lo, memo se, mi pla, all get a time, mi pla sa got this la, or man sa trauma is a tok tok, lo one tok system, sabo suicide man, you stop inside of this la, work for electoral commissioner, you blow numbies, or you blow highlands, all by toko se mo, all results now, and mo look lo, you know, all put hand go inside now, na, all got anim results can. This is now, I'm beside, I'm pla, Mary, I'm stop lo, I'm blow Australia, and I'm come. Nem nogat osem abamitok nogat one interest blem lo walk in this like kind of walk so em should rouse him this all claims now all months are making him lo one talk system am a good plan cause em you know someone outside mine come now running so this are two you got one good power lo look him
6: longside long ready walk ready long election by come up long next year you think osem Papua New Guinea stop lo this like Marco where me ready or you got plenty walk stop yet especially long all voter registration.
9: Oh, look, honestly, honest answer for me, I don't think I'm ready yet. I'm not looking for some good signs. I'm not ready for this lo next year. Now, you know, every 5 years, lo election do you mean? I'm a big logistical issues. You know, I'm not sample community, lo you mean? I'll stop inside the boost threat. Now, lo ensure, lo make sure, I'm not seeing online, we all can come na. Put the vote blown inside the election. M need him big plow work lo make him lo carry this whole ballot paper go out of sight. This like one side blame that's all. M lo organize him na register him all voters to him. Not up a big plow something when me plan also make him good plow lo M sample time. One plow big plow problem M election commission too need lo come. Na M one plow big plow work straight. Na all man to need lo work one time. Na all man to need to same responsibility blow this la. M lo make sure also M all yet M all registered lo vote inside lo electorate poll. This one plow big plow something and this is something M sa ask plow plenty heavy sa come up lot because all months ago vote no one saw looking name blow lo up again. So I'm plenty working in lo come up now. Now one plus you know problem to all man ko thing him now one plus worry all man ko talk them. All seni sim election or all appoint him this la electoral commissioner. Now me plus less than 12 months away lo time all issue him writs for next election now. So I'm talking all man to all man ko worry talk time him is short straight. So how am this la? How about this la walk he come up? So yeah, me no lo side blow me at me no look him or me no look him some all announcement or some news where me back at confidence or this also him by one play good play election now and all something will take place. And now you know fault blow Margaret Vagi or Professor Haley or Simon Sinai and plenty of man will move go come inside of this law office now. Now it's a disrupt him or say momentum now workflow blow line inside will happen. So me no sabe too much too. Hopefully me probably see some good plan news, but one for something must think him too. Election electoral commissions are on him, but I'm no right blow election commission. I'm right blow all get a individual man marry inside the PNG. So all too must see some responsibility not okay. Me plan to look me pla ko look forward lo walking vote lo me pla next year. One of something me pla can make him now lo make him awesome. This election if I come up good pla. Me pla need lo register me pla yet. Now make sure say name lo me pla am stop. Or how all much you think was me pla too like help him electoral commission or deliver him this la. No all voices po all ogeta man meri inside lo PNG or by lo this la election.
6: And all parliamentarians, all district, all provincial all offices too need long kirapna. So you can just block and walk, and you know, like you know, wait long national level as well.
9: Yes, you're right. No. You, good talk to you, make him straight. You know, one plus walk to electoral commission. This like election, I'm not just run lo. I mean, election commission house blowle I stop lo one Kunai Street or backside lo Waigania. This la all provinces too must ready lo this la na make him this election. Na sample time by looking at sample dynamics inside lo government system too. Em sa senis normal too. We got sample strong to talk so come lo this also talk sem time current sitting member he like go back now lo walk him all campaign em by looking at sem all provincial governments by kirapa because all no sa separate to masa you think him also bien him walk talk lo local member blol. So em too one problem normal too need lo talk sem mi pla mas ready na make him easy lo man by come na vota all get a man he got roll lo play. I no can lose him to solo electoral commissioner, lo make it is la woke mogataman, must come involved na as you talk, provincial governments over playing big plow role threat, lo make sure some this election by come up.
5: I'm acting Pacific Islands Program Director long Lowy Institute, Oliver Nometau, I've been talk one time, Hilda Wayne. Lord Mayor Blong Honiara City Council Edisiapu hemi talim out big fala tangi oblong hem go long olga the development partner where olga to give him support and help for development blong Honiara and Solomon Islands. Mr. Siapu hemi talim tangi oblong hem long time blong celebrating make 48th independence anniversary blong Solomon Islands long Tuesday this fala week where hemi number 7 blong July. Special guest of honor blong Prime Minister Machiwale long olgeta celebration long Honiara long day ya now hemi Prime Minister blong Australia Anthony Albanese with them Foreign Minister to Penny Wong long tok blong hem long official ceremony long National Stadium Honiara City Lord Mayor Siapu hemi talemat special tangio blong people blong Honiara and Solomon Islands go long Prime Minister Albanese for all the support blong Australia. Hemi talemat se Australia now hemi biggest development partner blong Solomon Islands and Honiara City hemi benefit long all the help blong Australia. Yeah.
10: Australia is Solomon Island's largest development partner. Honiara City Council is a happy recipient of development assistance provided by Australia in form of market facilities, minor infrastructure through Coast Project and the Naha Urban Meeting Centre, to name a few.
5: Hemse Honiara City, hemi go ahead for grow fast this time long any kind area where them support long plan de all get a development partner, all get a donor agency, all get a NGO and all get a long private sector.
10: I also wish to express our sincere appreciation to our valued development partners, donor agencies, regional organizations, faith-based organization, non-government organization, and the private sector for their continued support to Honiara City Council and the people of Solomon Islands.
5: Mr. Siapu, hemi se Honiara City, hemi go ahead for benefit long contribution long olgeta di different area here.
10: Your investment, technical assistance, partnership have contributed significantly to improving infrastructure, health, education, environment management, climate resilience, tourism, youth development, and community services.
5: No matter how much time for celebration, Lord Mayor Blong Honiara City Edisiapu Hemi say Hemi good for Luxave long Sanfala long Olgata big for the challenge where city Hemi face him. And one for a long Olgata now Hemi long site long illegal settlement. Hem say okata illegal settlement here, hem putum big for a presta long Olgata resources and service blong city council.
10: The settlements places enormous pressure on land, housing, infrastructure, sanitation, roads, water supply, and public services. Addressing this issue will require close collaboration between the national government, customary land owners, provincial government, the Honaro City Council, and our communities.
5: Mr. Siapu Hemi say City Council Hemi facing Big Fella pressure too alongside long waste management, where Big Fella increase long population long Honiara Hemi mean side long rubbish too Hemi increase.
10: The increasing volume of rubbish generated every day continues to place tremendous pressure on our waste collection service. Despite the council's ongoing effort, keeping Honiara clean cannot be achieved by the council alone.
5: So hemi appeal long every resident long Honiara, all get a business and all get a visitor for next year, all get a ino Torowe rubbish all about and help for keeping city clean.
10: I therefore appeal to every resident, business owners, market vendors, and visitors to dispose of waste responsibly. Let us stop littering our streets, drains, parks, and beaches. Let us support community cleanup activities and take pride in keeping our neighborhoods clean.
5: And Lord Mayor Blong Honiara City, Eddie Siapu, and hemi finish him this fellow report where me fala I take him audio blong him long live broadcast blong SIBC long this fellow 48 independence anniversary celebration year. Kind passing blong drinks park na simok noku ti bagarat live blong all young pla people na long mirap ward long Medang province long Papua New Guinea. All community iwok boom long senisim live blong all youth. Ward member blong Mirab Joseph Yamai itok time all youth is have a drink na spark. All is have a kirapim tok long sorcery accusation related violence or serve where he been barapim community blong M. I'm talking Hilda Wayne or some triple year now only making plenty work one time all young pla people long senisim live blong all.
11: Yes, me pla organizing on me all me that slower Mirab Youth Development Forum. Also, we're working on a clean up community. Me plus a cleaning place, cleaning numbers, planning and the healthy island concept. Me over time to bring him coming to the community, cleaning more house, cleaning place, planning flower and all this. Now, make him all awareness in the community, the one one on. Me plus got him 6 plum let's. So me oglo using this law body law working more awareness inside the community, wonderful church based organization.
6: I'm good plan networking blow you here. Now apart from conservation and this black and work you plus make more nar black and awareness to wonderful young people na this black kind?
11: Yes, yes, me blow working more behavior change. Gender justice or some gender or gender issues inside the community, me blow chronic staff, talk under age pregnancies, all this law nar blow. Issues in the community, lo down him all yawa and drag and all this line in the community, me oglo using this law, youth forum lo, working awareness for this law. Me oglo talk more you like, and change, and here you come up change. So I'm just like, man, on a mevlin plan. If I said to you, be the change that you want the change to be, so me oglo, making this law awareness in the community, all youth.
6: And how long you plan making this black and all awareness round on long place now?
11: Oh, and me blah, like, I must. 2 years now. Me been work on them. We been start on the volunteer blow Oxfam PNG. We been on me on the Morgana. We been losing me blah. So me kissing the concept me kissing all place now. Now in 2 years now me. Roughly 2.5 years now. We been start to work with this awareness in the community.
6: You talk long. This place can all drink nugut na spark bruce. This lemon play every community blow you.
11: Yeah, I want to deal with issues straight. Now, any work will contribute to this law, all socially related. Me, the community blew me in 2024. Me been going to the law, socially related killings. That's why me grabbing this law concept, educating more man, place, on the laws, where guiding social accusations, and all this law. On the mess, me starting pass lockdown in all drag, because I'm going to go to this law now. Also, keep him thinking nothing. Yamana Kushi Molman, Okubo Tisla, something. That's why me starting this line. There's no good talk until Senison Diaria and the Mangila community.
6: True, yeah, when big challenge long community blue, all get up, especially young people, look at work. Yes. Look at hope around on a more resort lo kan channel sila kan something ya.
11: But me looking time blow lo make him this lana involve mo in lo lili gol sports activities now yet and me running bla sports activity na lo lili gol we me kisim lili funding lo LLC me yo close support mo lo sports lo e go to me lo sports lo control mo no no at spark no at diana pela
6: lo what blue na community blue ka tola school na all schools long up to na all health services.
11: Yes, me that on blade for some staff primary school on Bay City na high school now to soon Mr. Built next year by mixing first grade 9. The organizing community time you glow run him have no me changing plenty youth now you do glow come only take him on always not all activities now will support him no we can make it work so me glow first clean up in this now me glow contribute lo son of him to blow double perfume on the popular teacher's house on them contribution to community.
5: I'm ward member Blong Mirap, Long Medang Province Joseph Yamai Ibin Tok one time Hilda Wayne. Na M2 I Pinisim Display ABC Radio Australia one took program Blong Tete. Misam Seke Tok Makim Mipla Olgata one walk me talk. Bye bye now.
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0: RNZ Pacific News, Talo Falava, I'm Johnny Blades. Pacific Islands leaders continue to express concern about China's test launch of a nuclear-capable ballistic missile into the South Pacific. While some governments were notified by China in advance, others are upset that they weren't. Palau's president, Sarangel Whips Jr., says China didn't notify Palau of its test, which has raised anxiety in a region firmly anti-nuclear.
1: It seems to us that now we're on a rapid buildup of nuclear capability, which the world was working toward reducing. So we need to work together to bring tensions down and reduce nuclear risk.
0: He says the difference between China's missile test and those done regularly by the US in the Pacific is that the Americans have followed protocols and shown transparency. Chinese officials have pointed out that its missile was not a nuclear explosive and that the launch complied with international law and international practice, also saying that it was not directed at any specific country or target. Meanwhile, China has thrown some not-so-subtle jabs at Australia's Nakamal Agreement with Vanuatu. In a statement posted by its embassy in Port Vila, China said any agreement that is exclusive or directed against China is firmly opposed by it. Beijing says cooperation should not target any third party or be used as an excuse for geopolitical contest. It also said any attempt to treat Pacific Island countries as a backyard or to pressure them by exploiting one's own advantages deserves strong condemnation. A group of former Pacific presidents, prime ministers and senior diplomats says the increased geopolitical competition is threatening the future of regionalism. The Pacific Elders' voice is concerned about new initiatives and frameworks adjacent to the Pacific Islands Forum and militarized approaches to regional security. This comes after China's test missile launch in the Pacific and amid Australia's campaign of signing security treaties with Pacific countries. The group's chair, Anote Tong, who is the former president of Kiribati, says careful reflection is required.
2: The whole point is that let's all keep it together so that it goes through one channel, so that they're all being kept in the one place, because otherwise we could be going at a tangent to our primary objectives at the region.
0: Public prosecutors in Fiji are appealing the acquittal of the former Attorney General and the former Supervisor of Elections on corruption-related charges. Chief Justice Saleh Sitiemo acquitted Ayaz Sayed Kayum of one count of abuse of office in the Suva High Court nearly 2 weeks ago. Also acquitted were former Elections Supervisor Mohamed Sanim, who was charged with one count of receiving a corrupt benefit. Fiji Village reports these acquittals are now the subject of an appeal. Meanwhile, Mr. Sanim has filed a multi-million dollar civil lawsuit against the police, the elections office and the head of public prosecutions. A resident of Rota Island has spoken about his terror around Super Typhoon Bavi. The island in the south of the Northern Marianas faces a long recovery after the Category 5 storm swept through earlier this week. Rota resident Perry James Meskin spoke to the Marianas Press.
3: A lot of stuff went down. Our washer flew, dryer, or even our freezers flew, everything. Even the trees in the back broke down and fell on our cars. It's crazy.
0: Meanwhile, the American Red Cross is deploying more than 200 volunteers to help families recover on Rota after Super Typhoon Bavi. Its public affairs manager, Peter Tehan, says around 100 Red Cross volunteers were pre-positioned in the Marianas before Bavi struck, with 47 moving to Saipan ahead of landfall. More than 100 additional volunteers are expected to join

0: speaking to reporters aboard Air Force One, US President Donald Trump said the attack was an act of retribution.
1: We have many ways we can win. We've already won militarily. They have very little left, and they want to make a deal so badly. They called a little while ago. They want to make a deal so badly. I just don't know if they're worthy of making a deal. I don't know that they're going to honor the deal. That's the problem.
0: Meanwhile, media in Iran has reported the country's armed forces are preparing to retaliate with attacks on US bases in the region, as well as US allies in the region. In sport, two players are set to make their All Blacks debuts in Saturday's sold-out test against Italy in Wellington, with coach Dave Rennie making multiple changes to the side which beat France last weekend. Rugby reporter Joe Porter has more.
2: The All Blacks have made 11 changes in total, 5 in the starting side and 6 on the bench, with outside back Josh Morby and loose forward Anton Segner in the reserves and in line for their first test caps. Tyrell Lomax takes over at prop from Fletcher Newell, while Tupou Vahi returns from concussion at lock, pushing Josh Lord out of the side. Wallace Setiti is back from injury at blindside, replacing Peter Larkai. There are two changes in the back line, with Leroy Carter replacing Caleb Clark on the left wing and Billy Proctor coming in for Quintu Paya at centre. The All Blacks have never lost to Italy, winning all 17 tests between the two sides.
0: In football news, FIFA President Gianni Infantino could face an investigation by the International Olympic Committee after a rights group today announced plans to file a complaint alleging he breached political neutrality rules through his support for US President Donald Trump. Tongan Prime Minister Lord Whakawhanua says the kingdom is proud to be part of the new Pacific Rugby League partnership announced in Brisbane this week. Australian Prime Minister Anthony Albanese announced the landmark 10-year Pacific Rugby League partnership with Papua New Guinea, Tonga, Samoa and Fiji, backed by the Australian government and the Australia Rugby League. Lord Whakawhanua says the initiative reflects the country's shared commitment to strengthening the future of the Pacific region. That's a bulletin of news and sport from RNZ Pacific. For more stories, you can go to our website, rnz.co.nz/Pacific.
3: Kamna Māori, this is Pacific Waves from RNZ Pacific. I'm Susanna Swiswiki. Coming up, large protests have taken place in West Papua after more civilian deaths. Tuvalu's Prime Minister joins Pacific leaders concerned with China's missile test, and advocates in the Pacific are calling for more action on women's health during natural disasters. A couple of large protests have taken place in recent days in West Papua, following more killings of local civilians as the result of alleged military operations. It comes after Papuan militants killed an American pilot last week, triggering international attention towards Indonesia's troubled Papua region. Joining me with more details is our senior journalist, Johnny Blades. Kia ora, Johnny. Firstly, we heard how the killing of the American pilot did ignite fears among Papuans of an escalation of conflict in Papua. What's been happening there?
4: Kia ora, Sana. Well, no immediate reports of what people expected would be the Indonesian military response to hunt down the killers. The region is difficult terrain, and I suppose there's just this ongoing exchange between the Indonesian military and the West Papua Liberation Army, which just keeps going on. But we did hear some Papuan villagers in the area fled to the bush as a precaution. I think human rights defenders are pointing out that it took, the killing of an American to sort of draw attention to what's happening in West Papua, whereas Papuans have been killed quite regularly throughout the recent months as this conflict goes on. And I mean, civilian Papuans, not the militants with the Liberation Army. And, the West Papuans are starting to sort of take to the streets, actually, in recent days to say there's been no justice for some of these killings and they're demanding some justice.
3: Could you tell us more about these big marches?
4: Well, there was a big one in Intan Jaya Regency up in the Highlands late last week. That was after a 31-year-old pregnant local woman was shot dead, allegedly by Indonesia's military. And it looked like thousands of people

0: in the footage that I've seen, you know, coming out to protest about that and the lack of action. And it was a similar story in Tolikara Regency on Monday when, you know, lots of people marched in protest over the shooting death of a Papuan teenager late last month. The boy's family claim Indonesian security forces killed their son and then hid his body in the bushes. So there's a lot of anger and sadness up there, and they're just demanding, I guess, some justice. These things don't usually end up being brought to justice in the Indonesian system.
1: Has there been any response in the Pacific to what's going on? Because we know that a number of Pacific Islanders feel strongly about what's happening in West Papua.
0: Yeah, well, notably, actually, the new Solomon Islands Prime Minister, Matthew Wale, has spoken out, and it's kind of a rare case of a Pacific leader actually sort of going out on a limb to call out what's happening over in West Papua. You know, he voiced deep concern over the escalating violence in Papua and sort of urged all parties to exercise maximum restraint. But he did highlight the importance of addressing the human rights situation in West Papua. It's been long running, and human rights defenders have, you know, often pointed out that the basic human rights of West Papuans are neglected and violated in West Papua. So Matthew Wale's call was really for this to be addressed, and for Papuans' desire for self-determination and their legitimate aspirations, you know, to be addressed at least through peaceful and lawful means, not through a military or, you know, violent conflict.
1: Tuvalu's Prime Minister has joined the chorus of Pacific leaders expressing grave concern and disappointment in China's nuclear-capable ballistic missile test into the region. Feliti Teo says the launch comes at a time when Pacific Island countries are reaffirming their collective vision of a peaceful region. He says it's also contrary to Pacific aspirations for a nuclear-free Pacific pursuant to the Rarotonga Treaty, which Tuvalu is a party to. I spoke with the University of Auckland's Pacific professor, Gordon Nanao, who shared his initial thoughts on the missile test.
2: Yeah, I think like everybody else, it's concerning to see that, you know, there is this, or there was this missile test. I would have thought it's a thing of the past, but unfortunately it's still happening. So, yeah, like other Pacific people, I'm concerned about the test.
1: We've seen the reaction from the Australian Prime Minister and New Zealand Prime Minister. Do you think, though, it was a bit uneven given that the US regularly tests missiles in the South Pacific as well?
2: Yeah, that's. I think that's the, an important point to be made. I think we, because of that particular test, all our attention is on China or against China, but I think it's also important to look at history and what is currently happening in other parts of the Pacific and be conscious of those things as well. We should remember that the Rennick Dome in the Marshall Islands is probably one of the more urgent things that Pacific people should be conscious of. Those are nuclear materials left over by the U.S. test. And just to point out that the U.S. continues to do those kinds of tests at least four times a year in the Pacific. So while we look at China and the recent tests, I think it's also important that we do not turn a blind eye on the other countries who are doing the same, exactly the same thing in the Pacific.
1: Do you think this will change the Pacific's perception, the Pacific leaders' perception of China?
2: I think, first of all, there is maybe currently not enough information going out regarding, you know, nuclear tests or missile tests in the Pacific, and therefore the current situation is helping, you know, to helping leaders to be informed about, you know, how situations can change in the so-called Blue Pacific. And I'm not really sure whether it will change the leaders' perceptions on China, that is yet to be seen. But I think the reactions clearly indicate that Pacific people are totally against these kinds of tests anywhere in the Pacific.
1: How do you think Pacific leaders will approach this, given that the PIFS leaders' meeting is happening very soon?
2: I think it will reignite the interest and the focus on the nuclear free Pacific. That was a movement that resulted in a treaty way back in the 70s in a reaction to many of the tests that were carried out by the French in Mururoa Atoll and other tests that we know from history. I think the recent test by China will reignite that interest and put the issue of nuclear or missile testing at the front of regional leaders' discussion, which to me is a positive thing. Because we seem to be losing sight of that critical issue or challenge that's facing the Pacific.
1: The Northern Marianas are in cleanup mode after Super Typhoon Bavi tore through the southern island of Rota this week. Its mayor, Aubrey Hocog, says more than half of the structures on the island sustained some form of damage, leaving locals to sift through the carnage that used to be their homes. Ateriano Matiariki has more.
3: The Category 5 typhoon tore through the so-called Friendly Island, leaving a huge mess to clean up. The Special Assistant for Homeland Security Emergency Management, Clement Bermudez, says he is in constant contact with the Mayor of Rota, Aubrey Hocog, to help clear and fix key infrastructure like the power generator at the Rota Health Centre, the airport, roads and especially the ports.
4: During Senlaku, the West Harbour was really damaged, and we could imagine the extent this time. It's quite devastating for Rota because, commercial vessels go through there for most of their resupply. East Harbour is pending the assessment because of, mobile is there, and that's where the tanker comes in to refuel Rota.
3: Marianas Press journalist reported from the home of Teresa Lazama, a Sinapalo 2 resident whose roof flew off during the typhoon.
5: This is the worst typhoon. It's a very strong. It's not the same for the past Sinlaco. This one is a very, very super typhoon. Look what happened for my house. For how many years it's been having a super typhoon, only this time got break.
3: Fortunately, Miss Lazama evacuated to a friend's home before the typhoon. She gave a message for all her fellow Rota Islanders.
5: Oh, to all the people of Rota, we're sorry, but anyway, all of us, we have a lot of damage in here this time. Please help us.
3: Another Rota resident, Perry James Meskin, told Marianas Press how scary it was during the typhoon.
6: A lot of stuff went down. Our washer flew, dryer, or even our freezers flew, everything. Even the trees in the back broke down and fell on our cars. It's crazy.
3: Mr. Bermudez says it is a blessing that no one was killed, a fact that surprised stateside support workers who have come to help.
4: He was really baffled that there was no fatality. That goes to the people heeding the warnings, preparing and seeking shelter and then staying in place when we issue that advisory.
3: Mr. Bermudez tells residents to be patient, be humble, grateful, and help each other as they move forward.
4: We were recovering, now we're responding. It affects everybody at the individual level, but I think as a community, we can overcome this challenge again, and we'll do it together as a Sinamai. And we are definitely stronger than we were.
3: The National Weather Service in Guam says all typhoon warnings have been lifted, but alerts on high surf, coastal flooding and rip currents are in place for some shores in the Marianas.
1: (laughs) Advocates across the Pacific are calling for menstrual health to become a core part of disaster preparedness, saying the needs of women and girls are too often overlooked when disaster strikes. The issue was a key focus at this year's Let's Talk Periods Festival in Fiji, where around 200 people discussed period justice in a climate crisis. Coco Lance reports.
7: Biology does not stop for a cyclone warning. That was the mantra from Bidisha Pillai, a United Nations Pacific representative. Her work primarily focuses on women's reproductive health care across the Pacific.
8: Now, periods, unfortunately or fortunately, do not stop for a cyclone or an earthquake. And neither, therefore, should our commitment to dignity and access to these services.
7: Pillai says climate disasters often damage water and sanitation infrastructure, making it much harder for women and girls to manage their periods safely and with dignity.
8: We know that for women and girls, this infrastructural barrier then triggers a whole cycle of events, which includes they have no access to privacy, they are forced to manage their periods in unhygienic ways, unfortunately, which will impact their health. It triggers rise in gender-based violence. So some of these issues do get compounded as well. And therefore, as UNFPA, I think our thinking is also, firstly, when we respond after a crisis, we really make sure that we prioritize dignity kits for women and girls, which include menstrual hygiene products.
7: The United Nations Population Fund has distributed around 2,000 dignity kits following recent disasters across the Pacific, including in Fiji, Vanuatu, and Solomon Islands. The kits contain menstrual hygiene products and information on menstrual health and protection services. But Pillai says emergency relief alone is not enough, and governments need to ensure menstrual health is included in disaster planning from the outset.
8: If a government has a preparedness plan and that is only about food and water and shelter, then that means that typically population groups like women and girls and young people will get overlooked, or their needs are likely to be deprioritized and overlooked.
7: Pillai says the most meaningful and long-term change will require tackling stigma around menstruation, improving access to information and services, and ensuring women and girls are involved in shaping the solutions that affect them.
1: 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We're also on Spotify, Apple and iHeartRadio. 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
9: Big fella, hello through and welcome everyone talk lo Melanesia update. Me Koroi Hawkins. This time they may join him now, team from Buzz FM lo Vanuatu.
10: 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Vanuatu calls for Pacific to remain free of missile tests. Toba pushes for better transport links during President's visit. And new Mama's Handicraft Centre gives women fresh start of the 2024 earthquake. Good evening and welcome to Vanuatu Nightly News. I'm Kizzy Kasekau. Leading on is tonight, Vanuatu France Maritime Talks and with without agreement on Matthew and Hunter Islands. Deputy Prime Minister Johnny Konapo says Vanuatu will pursue other legal avenues under international law after 2 days of negotiations with France in Paris failed to resolve the long-standing sovereignty dispute over Matthew and Hunter Islands, known traditionally as Umailupne and Umainekleka. Speaking of the returning from France with his delegation, which included political advisor Benjamin Shing and Department of Oceans official Sumbe Antas, Konapo says discussions also failed to reach agreement on the permanent maritime boundary between Vanuatu and New Caledonia because both sides remain far apart on the issue of sovereignty.
11: We spent 2 days of intense negotiations in Paris. Following 2 days of formal meetings in Paris, we want them to France with them. Vanuatu, we will conclude negotiations regarding sovereignty over Matthew and Hunter, or traditional names, so you may start calling Umailupne and Umainek leka lo permanent maritime boundaries between Vanuatu and France, and especially New Caledonia, without no agreement being reached.
10: Kunapu Ulet Vanuatu's delegation says the government's position remains unchanged that no maritime boundary agreement can be concluded until sovereignty over the two islands is resolved.
11: Me confirm the negotiation with the French has been one very difficult negotiation. The last two negotiations we've been cut. First one, lo November, lo last year, and second one, lo this year, lo July. We have me happen lo Paris. First one, it happened lo Port Vila. And negotiations have me got some point where me will have been exchanging a lot of exchanges between two countries, and me will find them out during the talks. But you mean say respective positions on sovereignty, Blomathio and Hunter Islands, and we remain far apart. While both sides, negotiations are tough, are firm, me will conduct the negotiations in one very meaningful and respectful way. Engagement, you mean, me professional, me diplomatic, but they be very firm, and me firmly convey position law Republic of Vanuatu, people of Yumi, from time immemorial, custom today, that these islands emi always and have always and will always belong to the people of the Republic of Vanuatu. That is the firm position where Yumi Karam, the negotiations.
10: It says Vanuatu firmly maintains that Matthew and Hunter Islands have always belonged to the people of Vanuatu and that the country's independence journey will not be complete until its ownership is internationally recognised. The Deputy Prime Minister reveals that France proposed discussions on the joint management of the disputed islands, but Vanuatu rejected the proposal, insisting that any arrangement implying shared sovereignty was unacceptable.
11: France, of course, emi submitted one non-paper on route. The time where delegation blew me from Singapore, me will receive one non-paper. That non-paper emi stop discussing issue of joint management, which Vanuatu delegation emi daram say, I cannot discuss joint management over the two islands on the basis of their position that Bamba only allow them access to Yumi. And delegation of Vanuatu, I said it very firmly to them, I will allow access to you. Instead of you allow them access to me. Voila. It doesn't work that way. So because of those intense heated negotiations, handled very diplomatically and very professionally, we were not able to reach a consensus on the sovereignty of the two islands. And that is clear.
10: Mr. Kwanapo added that Vanuatu's delegation informed the French negotiators that the country would now consider other legal options available under international law after bilateral negotiations reach an impasse.
11: Vanuatu have maintained themselves, no agreement on maritime boundary delimitation can be reached until there is a resolution on sovereignty over the islands. Our position on sovereignty emi simply too far apart. Blue Yumi Save reconcile, then Yumi achieve him one consensus, lo bilateral negotiations, Blue Yumi. Again, Mr. Reiterate them with them blessing the Council of Ministers this morning that Vanuatu's position remains unchanged. Since independence, Vanuatu emi continue emi fight for international recognition that Matthew and Hunter, Umay Nubne and Umay Nek has always belonged and have always belonged to the people of Vanuatu, to our children. And here me will make it very clear. Say journey blue you me to independence, Bamba Hemi not complete until Vanuatu's rightful ownership of Umay Nubne and Umay Nek islands have been fully acknowledged. So age in which colonial powers on the claimed territory that was never theirs without consideration or any consultation during long time. We only make an agreement in 1965 with the British. The indigenous people only never been consulted. And without consequence, terrible negotiation may be over.
10: Kunape says Vanuatu has fulfilled its obligation to exhaust bilateral negotiations before pursuing international legal mechanisms such as arbitration or the International Court of Justice. He thanks the French government and President Emmanuel Macron for providing an opportunity for dialogue despite the absence of an agreement and says the government would determine its next steps in the coming weeks and months.
11: And now what remains is for Vanuatu to pursue other legal options available under international law. And you may make MMU with them respect. Me will be quite frank. Me will be very forward discussions with them friends, even with them all lawyers together. Me will be that I'm saying, okay, now that we have reached an impasse in our negotiations, Vanuatu now will pursue other legal options available to itself following international law. We want to make it clear, say, that is the current situation. And this is important, say, Bambai people, blue you mean, only look him, say, blue you make assembly, say, you mean, no save run directly equal to ICJ, International Court of Justice, or you mean, go to arbitration. But you must exhaust them every negotiations on bilateral level. And I think Vanuatu government has been very respectful to France in those contexts. And today, we want them to tell them, say, France only can claim, say, Madhumo under any block that under the one basis, I am not convinced. Let them, international law, let them, International Court of Justice, or any arbitration for that matter. But for now, bilateral negotiations between me with France over the sovereignty of Matthew and Anda have me close. And suppose that being the case, I mean him say line blue you me throw him starting from the north, Lotorba province, he gets them down the south, you mean no throw him line.
10: He also calls on all Ni Vanuatu to remain united and continue supporting the government's efforts to defend the country's sovereignty and maritime boundaries, particularly the cultural and customary ties linking the people of Tawe province with the disputed islands. Kwanapu reaffirms that Vanuatu remains committed to securing a final resolution on both sovereignty and maritime boundary delimitation. Still in government, the Vanuatu government has called on all countries, including China, to immediately stop conducting ballistic missile tests in the Pacific, warning that such activities threaten regional peace and security. In a statement issued by the Ministry of the Prime Minister, the government said it was deeply concerned by China's recent ballistic missile launch and reaffirmed Vanuatu's commitment to the Treaty of Rarotonga and the Pacific Islands Forum's Ocean of Peace Declaration, stressing that the region must remain free from nuclear weapons and militarization. While reaffirming China as a valid development partner, Vanuatu urged all major powers to respect the collective decisions of Pacific Island countries through greater transparency and prior consultations on activities affecting the region. The statement follows similar concerns raised by Papua New Guinea, Solomon Islands, Fiji and New Zealand after the missile reportedly flew over the exclusive economic zones of several Pacific nations before landing near Tuvalu and Kiribati. China has described the launch as a routine military exercise conducted in accordance with international law. In other news, organized crime groups are expanding their operations across the Pacific and pose a growing threat to Vanuatu's national security. That's according to Australian Federal Police AFP officer Elias Petropoulos. Speaking at the Vanuatu's National Summit on Border Security and Preparedness for Emerging Drug and HIV Threats this week, Petropoulos says criminal networks are no longer involved only in drug trafficking, but also in money laundering, cyber scams, illegal fishing, and human exploitation. It warns that nearly 20 tons of cocaine had been seized across the Pacific and Australia this year, highlighting the scale and profitability of transnational organized crime.
12: Organized crime groups are threatening the security of the Pacific, but they are absolutely threatening the national security of Vanuatu. Make no mistake, organized crime groups are not just doing drugs. They are absolutely doing anything that makes them a profit. This year alone, across the Pacific and more recently in Australia, close to 20,000 kilograms of cocaine, that's just cocaine, has been seized. The minister touched on it, $430 billion Vatu. That's how much money would have gone into the pockets of these organised crime members. That's just for drugs. It's not illegal fishing, it's not cyber scam centres, that is just for drugs. Scam centres, they are costing the Australian community $82 million a year. Make no mistake, they are coming to the Pacific. We have seen them in Palau, we have seen them in Timor-Leste. Unfortunately, due to the good work that our law enforcement partners are doing through Southeast Asia and Asia, they're pushing this crime type into the Pacific. It's an unfortunate fact that it's going to come here, it is here, and we need the community's support to share this information with the law enforcement agencies.
10: Mr. Petropoulos calls on communities to play a greater role in combating organised crime through the Pacific Watch Initiative, a regional reporting platform designed to help the public recognise, remember and report suspicious activities. It says even the smallest piece of information from village residents could provide a crucial breakthrough for investigators. Reports can be made anonymously through Pacific Watch or directly to local police with intelligence shared through the Pacific Transnational Crime Coordination Centre to support law enforcement agencies across the region. In Topa Province, improving air, sea and land transport has emerged as Topa Province's top development priority, with provincial leaders urging the national government to strengthen connectivity during President Nikenike Vorobaravo's official visit to the province this week. Topa Provincial Government Council President Adam Roy says poor transport links continue to hinder access to essential services and economic opportunities, calling on the president to advocate for the province's needs at the national level. President Vorobaravo acknowledges the challenges facing one of Vanuatu's most remote provinces and reaffirmed the government's commitment to ensuring no community is left behind. It says regular engagement with remote province is vital to strengthening national unity and inclusive development, adding that his visit to Toba also forms part of his goal to visit every province before completing his term in office next year. And the Wendt women handicraft sellers displaced by the 2024 earthquake have been given a new opportunity to rebuild their livelihoods with the opening of the Mama's Handicraft Centre in central Port Vila. The former Obama-shaped building provided by the Cheung Leong family now serves as a permanent home for the women after months of operating from Saralana Park, allowing them to continue producing and selling authentic Vanuatu-made products. The new centre is expected to become a major tourism and cultural attraction, combining a marketplace for local products with spaces dedicated to women artisans, business innovation and skills development. Department of Trade's Compliance Officer Libby Malas says the centre represents a significant step in supporting women-led enterprises, preserving Vanuatu's cultural heritage and ensuring tourism creates direct economic benefits for local families families and communities. With that conclude our Vanuatu Nightly News. But you can still follow VNN through Buzz SoundCloud, Buzz Facebook page, our website www.buzzonline.vu, Capital FM 107 and Radio New Zealand Melanesian Update, RNZ Pacific. I'm Kizzy Kalsakau. Yeah, very good night.
9: And have now Melanesian Update program Nikoroi Hawkins. Thank you to Mas for tuning in. Come, Isa Kasim Okata, up to date news and current affairs. Lo website blomifala rnzi.com and mifala stop too lo Facebook and lo Twitter. 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
13: People in New South Wales are being warned not to panic by poultry products after the state's first positive case of bird flu.
14: Bennett's Beach at Hawke's Nest, 3 hours' drive from Sydney, a stunning backdrop for what could be New South Wales' first case of bird flu.
15: It was a giant petrel. These are migratory seabirds that don't typically make land unless, of course, they are sick.
16: Bird flu has decimated flocks around the world. More than 140 million farm birds have been culled since January last year. Now, strain H5N1 has been detected in Australia, just a short flight away from New Zealand.
17: New Zealand authorities say they are keeping a close eye on what's happening across the Tasman. Biosecurity Minister Andrew Hoggard is urging farmers and bird owners to remain vigilant for any signs of the disease.
18: DOC is about to start vaccinating some of New Zealand's most threatened species against a highly virulent strain of the bird flu that has shown up in Australia.
16: Hi, I'm Amanda Gillies, and today on The Detail, it's the virus threatening poultry industries around the world. Now, with bird flu on New Zealand's doorstep, are we prepared? And is it just a worry for our native birds and poultry, or for humans too?
19: H5N1 will kill 90 to 95% of any poultry flock it gets into. Yeah.
16: That's huge.
19: Oh, it's really huge.
16: So it comes in, it is brutal, it'll wipe it out.
19: That's the end of that flock, yeah.
16: And how quickly does that, once it gets into one, into that flock, how quickly does it spread?
19: You would start seeing symptoms and deaths within 48 hours.
16: That quickly?
19: Yeah.
16: Oh, I didn't realise it was that quick.
19: Oh, it's brutal, yeah.
16: How soon do you think it could make that short flight over here?
19: As soon as tomorrow or as long as never?
16: That's Fiona McMillan, the boss of the Poultry Industry Association of New Zealand and Eggs Producers Federation of New Zealand. I'll have more from her in a moment, but first, newsroom senior political reporter Mark Dalder, who has been covering bird flu in detail for years. He says New Zealand is closely watching its spread overseas and labels the current strain lethal.
20: There are a lot of different kinds of bird flus, kind of like there are different kinds of human flus. We have influenza A and B, and we had H1N1 and so on and so forth. And it's the same in birds. So they're broadly grouped into two umbrellas. There's the low pathogenic avian influenza, which means these are kind of like a cold for birds. They're not going to be particularly problematic. And then there's high pathogenic avian influenza. And this H5N1 strain is very much the latter. It can be very devastating to a wide range of animals. H5N1 first popped up in Asia, in Hong Kong, in the 1990s, and it's kind of been bouncing around ever since. But the current strain we're dealing with has been on a global epidemic for about 6 years, since 2020. Around the same time that COVID was spreading in humans, this was rocketing around in bird populations, spreading across Asia and Europe and eventually jumping over to America.
16: I read a stat, I think it's 140 million birds have been culled since January last year alone. The concern is obviously what happens when it arrives here. What is our response? What do we do?
20: We'll find out through tests. Right now, lots of birds have been reported to DOC and are being tested. So the first indication would be a positive test result. The Ministry for Primary Industries has one lab in the country that can test for this. And so that's where all the results are going. It takes a couple of days to actually get them returned. After that, you'd start to see a few different responses activating across a few different ministries. The Ministry for Primary Industries would start working with the poultry industry on the assumption that this is found in a wild bird. They'd probably start with the farms that are closest to that bird. but potentially quite quickly we could see a chicken lockdown eventuate in some parts of the country. Doc would be springing into action, trying to figure out exactly how widespread this outbreak is and what are the species that are most at risk in that geographic area or areas. And they've got localized plans to respond to bird flu in each of the different conservation areas that DOC manages. And then the Ministry of Health will just be keeping a watching brief on any of the human health implications. We do have these stocks of pre-pandemic vaccines that could be deployed if needed. And in the meantime, in terms of what's happening now, it's just a case of ongoing monitoring for dead species. Already, every single year, MPI and DOC cull about 1,000 waterfowl and test them for avian influenza. That's been going on since before even H5N1 was a real worry for us. And so those sorts of surveillance and monitoring programs are just ticking along, but potentially expanding as well to make sure that we're alert as we can be.
16: Mark says the general consensus is that it's not if, but when bird flu will arrive in New Zealand, and early detection is critical.
20: The view among the experts in government from MPI and DOC and so on is that once it arrives here in New Zealand, we won't be able to eradicate it. We won't be able to get rid of it. And so then we kind of need to transition to a period of learning how to live with it, how to protect our native species, how to protect our poultry industry, and so on. There are other countries, other jurisdictions that have stamped out outbreaks of H5N1 in the past. I think early detection is a key part of that. And so a lot of the focus now is A, on preparing for what happens when it gets here, but B, on doing everything we can to be alerted as quickly as we can that it is here once it does get here.
16: I like that Doc is now rolling out this vaccination program.
0: Doc did a small vaccine trial last year and will start giving shots to the core breeding populations of five species.
21: So we've got the kakapo and takahei, the kakariki karaka, which is the orange-fronted kakariki or parakeet, the tuturutu shore plover, and the kaki or black stilt. So they all have populations below 500 individual birds.
16: Tell us about this.
20: Yeah, so in anticipation, again, of the eventual arrival of H5N1, Doc trialed a vaccine in five species of a very rare bird last year. Those results came back very positive. There were no issues in terms of negative side effects for any of the species. These are bird species that are under very, very close management. So it's not like a kaka in the wild or something like that. These are birds that have very regular interactions with humans or live in eco-sanctuaries such that their populations can be very closely monitored. And those are the kinds of bird species that are also just most at risk because there are so few of them. And so something going wrong, like a disease, can have a really, really big impact.
16: I was going to say, if it arrives here, how quickly can this go through our birds, especially our native species?
20: How quickly could it go? It could go very quickly. It could take a long time to travel the length of the country. It's always a little bit hard to tell. I think we'll remember from our experiences with COVID that something would happen with one variant and then the next time it would be very different with a different variant. And it's always, there's a little bit of randomness in there and it's hard to say anything for certain.
16: What do we look for? What are those symptoms and signs we should be looking out for?
20: Yeah, so we're looking for one big obvious indicator is large numbers of dead birds, and I should say dead marine mammals. So we know that this H5N1 can spread among mammals. It has spread among seals, sea lions, that sort of thing in other parts of the world. And so that would be something to look out for, large numbers of dead seals or sea lions or seabirds or any kind of bird. And then in an individual bird, if you're not sure what's going on here, it's behaving a bit strangely or not, a small group of them are. Doc says the symptoms to watch out for include a lack of coordination, tremors, swimming in circles, a twisted neck or other abnormal posture. If the bird is not able to stand or fly, it's having diarrhea, it seems to have difficulty breathing, it's swelling around the head or the eyes are cloudy or changing color. So if it looks unwell, can't hurt to call Doc. They've got, I think, a hotline, maybe it's MPI, that will, you know, be able to come and figure out what's going on.
16: Should, you know, you and I, the average Kiwi, should we be worried about our own health, or is this primarily just a threat to native life, to bird species, to your sea lions?
20: I'm happy to be promoted to average Kiwi.
16: Take it.
20: I think there are two answers to that question. One of the answers is in the immediate term, you know, if it jumps over here, it's spreading in wild birds, maybe there's an issue in a poultry farm or something like that. As people who aren't interacting with those animals, we should be fine. If you're a poultry worker and you've got infections on your farm, it gets a little bit different. We've seen that with dairy workers in the United States. Even so, there's a sort of very conflicting set of evidence for how dangerous this flu might be when it is contracted by humans. So we know it's not very good at spreading between people at the moment. So that's one thing to keep in mind. However, people have been infected, and in the 30 or so years since H5N1 first emerged onto the scene, about half of the confirmed cases of H5N1, usually in poultry workers and that sort of thing, have ended up dying. And so that's a pretty significant fatality rate. Mm. At the same time, we may remember from COVID as well that sometimes it matters what your denominator is and how widespread there might be of people who are exhibiting no symptoms or very few symptoms. In the US, where there's been a reasonable amount of testing of workers on dairy farms where there have been outbreaks of H5N1, we've seen a lot of cases with none or very few deaths, usually just a bit of conjunctivitis is the primary symptom. So maybe that there's been a change in the strain. It might be that the kinds of people who are working on farms are maybe healthier, fitter, less likely to suffer than, you know, older people or younger people if they were to contract it. It's hard to say exactly what's going on there.
16: Well, they have obviously a vaccination for the birds. Is there a vaccination for humans yet?
20: There is, more or less, and New Zealand does have a small roster of what's called pre-pandemic vaccines on hand for H5N1 and for bird flu generally. It's not enough to give everyone a vaccine, but they'd be able to deploy it in very targeted areas, potentially for health workers, for people working in animal industry, and so on.
16: Mark says while bird flu isn't a pandemic right now, it is adapting quickly to spread more easily among mammals.
20: And as we learned with COVID, the more it spreads, the more opportunities it has to mutate, and it only takes one bad roll of the dice to get something that could be potentially quite serious as a pandemic threat.
16: And what about the impact on things like food supplies, farming, tourism even? I mean, a serious outbreak, how could that impact all these different things?
20: I think tourism probably not quite as affected, although there's a question around what the impact on our native species might be and what kind of knock-on impact that could have. The real question is for the poultry industry, where they have plans that have been drawn up. More or less, the plan would be for chickens to effectively go into little lockdowns where they're confined to barns so that they're not able to be infected by wild birds. Farms that are infected will have their chickens culled, and a period, as we've seen with sort of some of the responses to other biosecurity hazards like M. bovis, you know, a period of sort of disinfectant and making sure that these farms are clear. And then for the farms that are clear but that have kind of gone into lockdown, there's a whole bunch of questions around, you know, how they'll label the eggs that were free range on Thursday, but on Friday they're not because all the chickens had to go into the barn for their lockdown. I believe there are plans to print out stickers that will go onto some of the egg cartons that will say things like, these birds have been confined, but it's for their own safety and well-being. And a little bit of a, you know, you might want free range eggs because it's best for the birds, but maybe at this point, the best thing for the birds is for them not to be free ranging.
16: I asked Fiona McMillan, the head of the Poultry Association, just how worried she and the industry are right now.
2: How worried are we? Gosh, do you know, I've been asked this question a lot actually in the last 2 weeks, as you'd expect. And I was describing us not as worried, but as watchful. And I think that's still a fair description. But I heard someone the other day saying something really, really good that I think actually sums it up better. She said, we're alert, but not alarmed. That was a very nice person from DOC saying that. And I thought, gosh, that's exactly right. We are alert. We are not alarmed. But we've been expecting this for a long time, right? It's a bit like when you're at school and you've got an exam coming. You've got that feeling of a little bit of trepidation. But you also had time to study. And we've been doing that. We've been quite nerdy about it. So you have a feeling of, yep, the exam's coming and I don't know what's going to be in it. And bird flu's like that because we don't know exactly how it's going to manifest, where it's going to come in, how it will run its course, what will happen. But we've done the preparation to get us to a point where we've got a high state of readiness, let's say.
16: And you're ready for an A+. So,
2: we'll see.
16: What has the poultry industry done when you say you've done your prep and you've done your study? What have you done to prepare for the arrival of bird flu?
2: Yeah. So there's kind of two parts to this, right? There's the longer story of the poultry industry in New Zealand and around the world working to always have great biosecurity. And that's been going on for many, many years. You know, bird flus aren't new and other avian diseases aren't new. So we've had plenty of practice at this kind of thing. And good biosecurity kind of depends on the type of farming you're doing, the scale of farming you're doing. But, you know, it's things like sensible processes for the people coming on and off the farm. In some cases, it's things like wheel washers for trucks. In almost all cases, it's making sure you don't mix your inside gumboots with your outside gumboots. It's practical stuff like that, setting yourself up to succeed so that when something serious comes along, you're better prepared.
16: So if it does arrive here tomorrow, what does it mean for your industry?
2: Yeah, I mean, we don't know, right?
16: Yeah.
2: So this is the difficult thing. It's so hard to predict. We don't know what its point of entry will be. We don't know what the spread will be like. So it's very, very difficult. I know everyone wants us to say, oh, this will be the impact. But we can't say that because we'd be silly. We'd be kidding ourselves if we thought we could give really definitive predictions, which is why this sort of global state of preparedness is really important.
16: I've heard of things like lockdowns for the free-range chickens. Talk us through things like that, what could potentially happen, and also for the poultry farmers and producers, what the impact could be for them.
2: Yeah, that's a really good question to ask because we've been talking a lot about the potential impact on the farmers. That's an area of concern for me. We had a kind of a, it's a horrible thing to say, but a kind of a practice run a couple of years ago, 18 months ago, at the Hillgrove Farm, which is north of Dunedin.
5: The culling of 80,000 hens is now into its second day at Mainland Poultry's Hillgrove Farm in Otago, as biosecurity officials work to contain an outbreak of the H7N6 bird flu virus.
2: That meant the whole farm had to be shut down. And the guys who were there have been incredibly helpful and offering their time and generously, you know, talking to the rest of the industry about what that was like for them. And it wasn't great. It was really tough on those farmers. The boss of that company is a guy called John, lovely guy, and he has turned up at some of the farmer events we've been hosting recently and has been really frank about telling farmers what it was like so they know what to expect. Because if you care about animals, right, and the vast, vast majority, I'd say everyone in our business cares about their animals, they do. It's distressing to see them sick. And it's a horrible process to have to go through. So he's talked really frankly about that, and we've been helping get that message out too. Look, farmers, this is going to be tough if it happens to you. We really hope it doesn't. Let's keep focusing on prevention because that's what we can control, is doing our best work around prevention.
16: Can you see, worst case scenario, farms in lockdown or birds being culled in the dozen or the thousands?
2: Look, certainly that's happened overseas. And we expect it could happen here. Again, prevention, getting your biosecurity into a good state is the key thing. And many of our producers have biosecurity in an excellent state. So that's really good. Lockdowns, yes, they could be a thing. What would likely happen, and please remember everything I say is a maybe, a likely, a possibly, because we just don't know how it's going to play out. What would likely happen is you might see bird.
6: 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We're now closing on this frequency. Our transmission will continue in a few moments on 7440 kHz in the 41-metre band. Retune now to 7440 kHz in the 41-metre band. 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

0: RNZ News at 2. Tēnā koutou, I'm Peter McIlwain. The Transport Agency says it's too early to say whether the suspension of nearly two dozen driver testing officers is due to money changing hands. 16 driver testing officers have been suspended and 7 stood down due to abnormal test results. The agency has been monitoring inconsistencies in tests since October last year. Spokesperson Mike Hargraves told Checkpoint it's not yet known exactly what has happened.
1: Some of these tests by these officers may not have been completed in the way that they should have been, so they might not have been properly carried out. Perhaps people haven't covered all aspects of the required tests. There may be other reasons.
0: Mike Hargraves says 650 drivers will have to reset their practical test. A Kaikoura couple are assessing the damage to their home after floodwaters soaked the carpet and furniture. Ken and Fran Henderson had little time to leave their Old Beach Road property after receiving an emergency mobile alert to evacuate in heavy rain on Tuesday. Mr. Henderson says he managed to lift a few things clear of an estimated waterline, but the carpet is drenched.
2: Unlocked the door and, yes, literally stepped into soggy carpets and furniture and bits and pieces wet.
0: Kaikoura District Council says flooding has damaged at least 9 properties. Pacific Islands leaders continue to express concern about China's test launch of a nuclear-capable ballistic missile into the region. While some Pacific governments were notified by China in advance, others are upset that they weren't. Johnny Blades has more.
3: Palau is one of the few countries in the Pacific which still recognises Taiwan diplomatically. Its president, Sarangil Whips Jr., says China didn't notify Palau of its test, which has raised anxiety in a region that has suffered greatly from nuclear detonations.
4: Now we're on a rapid build-up of nuclear capability, which the world was working toward reducing. So we need to work together to bring tensions down and reduce nuclear risk.
3: Mr. Whips says the difference between China's missile test and those done regularly by the US in the Pacific is that America follows protocols and shows transparency. Overall, though, he says the real security threats facing Pacific Islands relate to climate change, not geopolitical competition.
0: In music news, Mick Jagger says the Rolling Stones hope to tour their new album Foreign Tongues as the veteran rockers launch their latest record with a starry drone light show in London on Wednesday night. Foreign Tongues is set for release today and follows the Grammy Award-winning Hackney Diamonds, which the group supported with a North American tour in 2024. It marks the Stones' second studio album since the death of drummer Charlie Watts. The upcoming album release was celebrated with a dazzling lights drone display over the River Thames, which lit up the night sky with shapes, including the band's famed Lips and Tongue logo. And in sport, British wildcard Arthur Ferry will play for a place in the Wimbledon final after extending his remarkable run with a straight sets victory over world number 10 Flavio Caboli. Before this week, world number 114 Ferry had never gone beyond the second round at one of the sport's major tournaments. But on a scorching afternoon in London, Ferry dismantled French Open runner-up and ninth seed Caboli to become just the fourth wildcard to reach the men's singles semi-finals at a Grand Slam. Goran Ivanisevic is the only other wild card to have reached the semi-finals at Wimbledon, and he went on to win the title. In rugby, experienced loose forward Marcos Kremer is among 5 changes Argentina have made for Saturday's Nations Championship clash against Wales after losing their opening game of the new competition at home to Scotland. That's the news.
5: 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Catch up with Hamilton-based American folk singer Brandon Dela Cruz, preview Exploding Rainbow Orchestra's star-studded new show, and fresh from his win at the Aotearoa Music Awards, Mark Perkins is our guest on the mixtape. 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
0: The short forecast from Met Service valid until midnight tonight to Matariki Friday. Northland to Taumarunui, including Coromandel Bay of Plenty and Taupō. Cloudy periods with isolated showers in the east, clearing this morning and then mainly fine. Gisborne and Hawke's Bay, periods of rain, with some heavy falls inland, easing to showers in Hawke's Bay this morning and elsewhere this evening.

Jack Rabinac with Storm Warning, opening up this week's Nashville Babylon with me, Mark Rogers. Thanks for tuning in, people, and welcome aboard. Yes, Mark Rabinac, a.k.a. Dr. John, kicking things off, and that was recorded back in 1959. And Mark, before he changed his name to Dr. John, was just 18 years of age when he did that, and him on guitar there, because I think he had a bit of his finger shot off in some bar in New Orleans, obviously, go figure, and that kind of put the kibosh on his guitar playing, and he went into piano playing, and the rest, as they say, is history. Anyway, I digress, because we have a load to get through, including these guys.

A couple of very bluesy stunners just there back to back. We just had there Lazy Lester with Sugar Coated Love. And ahead of Lester was Doyle Bramhall II with Bad Boy. And talking of bad boys, Sunvolt. Well, they're pretty good boys, actually. They've got some new stuff coming out. I've had a bit of a taster, and I tell you what, this Skeleton at the Feast is a bit of a cracker.

Sunvolt, just there with Skeleton at the Feast. Now there's a band I should be playing more of. I will make a note and definitely won't lose. Maybe, possibly. What could possibly go wrong? Anyway, Warren Smith. I do like a bit of early rock and roll and rockabilly. Warren certainly could rock and roll with the best of them. So how about this one? Yubangi Stomp.

I fancy giving the Ubangi stomp a go next time on the dance floor, which won't be any time soon the way my hips are going these days. But that was indeed, yes, the Ubangi stomp, and it came courtesy of rock and roll legend Warren Smith. And, yeah, you know, I do like the various dances. The mashed potato, you want to see me doing that. And I tell you what, the Scatterlights, well, they do this one.

Dance the Skull indeed, and that came courtesy of the Scatlites, and yet again another band who I should be playing quite a bit more of. Oh, I don't know what, a reggae special. Ooh, give me a month or two. I think we long overdue one of those, so there you go. Anyway, moving slowly but surely along, how about something from Johnny Adams?

One of the few Mick Jagger solo tracks I can cope with. Sorry, Mick. And that was indeed Memo from Turner, from that great movie Performers, featuring on guitar in final form Mr. Ry Cooda. And ahead of Mick Jagger was Johnny Adams with Georgia Morning. Okay, I think we should get into some garage rock courtesy of The Seeds.

The Seeds, just there with Satisfy You. Right, where are we? Yes, Mary Clayton. She was another one I didn't play, I don't think, on that soul special. Please forgive me for that one. So for various reasons, which I'll get on to in a minute, I think we shall go for this.

Mary Clayton just there with Grandma's Hands, a track written by the late and forever great Bill Withers, who was born July the 4th, back in 1938. So, Bill, wherever you are in the cosmos, happy birthday. Well, I tell you what, seeing as it is Bill's birthday, why not? Why not? Why not? Indeed, yeah, let's go for this.

Bill Withers there, birthday boy Bill Withers with Sweet Wanomi. Now, Mark Rebo, now he's a man who could play guitar. I haven't played any of his stuff on National Babylon, you're on RNZ National, for far too long. What was that band he was playing with? The Prosthetic Cubans. Now, there's a name. So, after much indecision and messing about, I thought we should have something on this week's show, and eventually settled on this one.

Mark Rebo, just there, and please excuse the pronunciation here, with Dame Unkachita Pahule. I virtually guarantee I got that wrong, but I gave it a good old call. Right, people, where are we? Well, we haven't got much time left, so I'm going to carry on cracking on. What did I play the... about a month ago, I played something from the Pine Valley Cosmonauts, that Executioner song album. Gary Gilmore's Eyes. Yeah, that went down with one or two people rather badly. But anyway, I wanted to get another one in tonight. And Rosie Flores and the Pine Valley Cosmonauts do a fantastic take, well, on this Hank Williams classic.

Rosie Flores and the Pine Valley Cosmonauts with I'll Never Get Out of This World Alive. And I tell you what, I suppose after that it's fairly suitable that we play, well, this. Oh.

The Cure, just there with A Forest, and ahead of The Cure was Ralph Stanley with the monumental Oh Death. So we are towards the end of the show and we got time for one more track. So how about something from the magnificent Mavis Rivers?

0: Mavis Rivers with Isolée, closing off this week's Nashville Babylon with me, Mark Rogers. Thanks for tuning in, people. If all goes to plan, I'll see you in a week. But in the meantime, use the novel tones to take you to wherever you may be going. Bye-bye.
1: Bye-bye, Mark, and thank you. Great hearing Mavis Rivers and A Forest by The Cure again. Yes, Nashville Babylon for RNZ National. And to listen to this show again or previous programs, just head to rnz.co.nz and search for Nashville Babylon. We're about 20 seconds away from the latest in RNZ National news, sport and weather, followed by our reading this morning. Yes, episode 4 of Butler's Ringlet by Laurence Fernley. In between, I'll squeeze in an overnight one-liner and this day in music history. RNZ News at 3. Morena, good morning, I'm Peter McElwain. Around half of the drivers facing retesting because of inconsistent licence results were approved to drive heavy vehicles. 23 driver testing officers are being suspended or stood down because of concerning test results, and 650 people will have to sit their test again. The Transport Agency says it's still too early to say if the problem involves backhanders or whether charges will be laid. But NZTA spokesperson Mike Hargraves says he is concerned enough to order the retesting. He says the problem is around the country, but predominantly in Auckland. Pacific Islands leaders continue to express concern about China's test launch this week of a nuclear-capable ballistic missile into the South Pacific. While some Pacific governments were notified by China in advance, others are upset that they weren't. Palau's president, Surinjul Whips Jr. says China didn't notify Palau of its test, which has raised anxiety in a region that's firmly anti-nuclear.
2: It seems to us that now we're on a rapid build-up of nuclear capability, which the world was working toward reducing. So we need to work together to bring tensions down and reduce nuclear risk.
1: President Whips says the difference between China's missile test and those carried out regularly by the US in the Pacific is that the latter follows protocols. The authorities in Venezuela say the number of people now known to have died in the twin earthquakes that struck last month is more than 3,800. Thousands still remain unaccounted for, and the interim president is asking for frozen assets to be released to help. The BBC's Warren Bull reports.
3: As Venezuela's government tries to recover the bodies of the dead and provide humanitarian aid to tens of thousands of people made homeless by the quakes, it's called for the release of assets frozen abroad. Some of those assets are held by the Bank of England under UK sanctions against Nicolas Maduro, who was ousted by the US military in January. The interim president, Delcy Rodriguez, says she's written to King Charles, asking him to secure the release of around 30 tons of Venezuelan gold, worth around $4 billion, to be used for reconstruction.
1: Now, sport, and All Blacks coach Dave Rennie is confident he can tinker with the side and still maintain winning momentum. Rennie has made 11 total changes to his All Blacks side to play Italy tomorrow, 5 in the starting 15 and 6 in the reserves, though he's kept several key combinations intact. Among those combinations are Will Jordan on the right wing and Damien McKenzie at fullback. One change sees a straight switch between Wallace Setiti and Peter Larkai at blindside, with Blues Lucy Anton Segner in line for a test debut off the bench. Meanwhile, wing Louis Leiner and fullback Tommaso Allen were named in Italy's starting 15 to face New Zealand in the Nations Championship in Wellington, as head coach Gonzalo Caseda made three changes to the side which lost to Japan. That's the news.
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1: Yes, here it is, the short forecast from Met Service, taking us up to midnight tonight. Northland to Taumarunui, including Coromandel, Bay of Plenty and Taupō. Cloudy periods with isolated showers in the east, clearing this morning and then mainly fine. Gisborne and Hawke's Bay, periods of rain with some heavy falls inland, easing to showers in Hawke's Bay this morning and elsewhere this evening. Taranaki to Kapiti, partly cloudy with possible morning showers south of Taranaki Maunga, Wellington, Taihape, Wairarapa, also Marlborough and Canterbury, mostly cloudy with a few showers. For Nelson and Buller to Fiordland today, fine weather. Otago and Southland, partly cloudy with isolated showers near the coast, mainly fine inland, and today for the Chatham Islands, showers. 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It's now 4 minutes past three. More news and weather at 4 a.m, including the coastal forecast and a brief mountain forecast too. Kia ora. Great to have you on board here on the All Night program through until 6 this morning. I'm Peter McElwain, and at around 3:30 on Midweek Media Watch, Media Watch's weekly catch-up with Nights, Colin Peacock talks to Susanna Leataua about Sky securing the sought-after Rugby League TV rights again as TVNZ promotes rugby's NPC with fake fans made by AI. Now here is Matthew Chamberlain reading episode 4 of Butler's Ringlet by Laurence Fernley.

Dean glanced at Warwick standing by the lake, his son Eki next to him. They were skimming stones. Zabina was sitting on the grass watching. He could hear her talking to Eki, encouraging him. Dean watched, aware that the group in front of him looked like the type of family used to promote water safety or defensive driving. They were still in the part representing the nice family outing, the bit before the accident when everything turns to shit. It was the type of image that was meant to make you feel good, secure in yourself. It certainly didn't relate to any memory he had of his own family. When he was a child, they'd often come up to Mavora Lakes, but all he could recall was how his father always refused to take him and his brother Andy out fishing. He always used the same excuse, their bickering would scare the fish. Dean could remember being left on the shore watching his father as he rowed out to the middle of the lake, the silence broken by the sound of the transistor radio he took with him. The volume was turned up so loud Dean could hear every word. As far as Dean could remember, his father never caught anything. His excuse when he returned was that the boy's shrieks had disturbed everything for miles, that it had been a bloody waste of time and that next time he would leave them at home so he could get some peace. His father would sit down then in a fold-out chair while his mother got out the chili bin and organised a meal from the things she had prepared earlier in the day. He recalled the slices of cold mutton, potato salad and hard-boiled eggs, all set out on plates or bowls covered in plastic wrap. It was always the same food, everything from the farm except for the beer, which his father would polish off before tying the dinghy onto the back of the truck and driving home. Now Dean thought about it, he couldn't remember hearing his parents ever having a simple conversation. He could recall his father asking for more food, the top-up of tea from the flask, complaining about his mother leaving the salt at home. He had a vague recollection that his mother may have said something about the weather, that it was fine or cloudy or closing in, or maybe she would have mentioned the sandflies. But apart from these few simple observations, his parents barely spoke. Dean looked back to where Warwick and Zabina stood. He pictured himself standing in Warwick's place, his own hand guiding Eki's as it held a stone. He imagined Zabina sitting and watching him. What would she be thinking? That he made a great father? Perhaps she'd think that she was the luckiest woman in the world to be married to him. Dean frowned, doubted. At best she'd think he was a decent, honest bloke, a good father. It made a pleasant scene, a family. He heard Zabina laugh. She'd tried to skim a stone, but it had slipped from her fingers and fallen at her feet. It hadn't even reached the water. Eki was laughing. Dean took a step towards the lake, then stopped. He had a feeling that something wasn't right. He wasn't sure what it was, but it had something to do with the scene in front of him. And then it dawned on him. A slow realisation that made him feel anxious for his friend. He wasn't looking at a family at all. It was really just a memory of a family that no longer existed. He watched Warwick, saw that he was smiling, and felt even more concerned. He didn't know what was going on between Warwick and Sabina. He hadn't asked them, but he was pretty certain they weren't back together. Well, they couldn't be, not with Sabina still staying at his place. Bloody Warwick. He ought to get his act together, figure out his priorities and make some decisions instead of hanging back and waiting for other people to make them for him. Dean felt a weight descend on him. Oh, he couldn't interfere. He couldn't afford to risk his friendship. Warwick, for all his faults, was the only real friend he had. He'd keep an eye on things, though, and if the worst came to the worst, he'd be there for his friend. He'd help pick up the pieces, even take him away for a few days again if need be. Oh, it was a funny old world. At least he knew where he was, not like Warwick and Zabina. It was like watching lambs being loaded onto the sheep truck. A couple of fat lambs unaware of the fact that they were heading to the works. He had to admit that. Given the circumstances, it was better to be single. Less heartbreak. There's no shame in being single. Nothing to be ashamed of.

0: Warwick walked into the kitchen of Dean's house. Sabina frowned. She felt a sudden pang. It surprised her, this feeling of jealousy. For months, Sabina hadn't had to share her son Eki's affections, but now it looked as if he was about to form some kind of tie with Warwick. It shouldn't bother her. Warwick was the boy's father, after all. Furthermore, it had been her decision to bring the boy back to New Zealand. Neither Eki nor Warwick had asked her to. It had been something she had wanted to do. She wasn't sure why she had suddenly decided to return. All she knew was that she had recently begun to feel anxious about Warwick. Although she knew he was the type of person who could cope with most things, she had begun to feel niggled by worry for him. It was almost as if she had to see for herself that he was all right. That was why she had returned, to check up on him, make sure he wasn't wasting away. She smiled at Warwick, stepped forward to kiss him, then hesitated, saying, "Dean's at his parents'." A silence. "I was wondering if it would be all right to take Eki out with me tonight," said Warwick. "I thought we could go and look for some moths." Another pang shot through Zabina. Again, she forced herself not to be concerned. A few more weeks and she'd probably have Eki back to herself. It wasn't as if Warwick was asking her if he could take Eki to meet a new girlfriend or anything. She'd already found out from Dean there wasn't anyone new in Warwick's life. She felt her cheeks redden. It was terrible the way she felt tied to Warwick, as if she felt the same insecurities now she'd felt the whole time they were together. Perhaps if he'd been more talkative, less private, she might have felt more secure in their relationship. But she'd always felt alone somehow, as if she'd had to guess at what was going on in his mind. On the one hand, she had known him better than anyone else, known that he loved her and would never do anything to hurt her. But on the other, she'd had to take everything on trust. He never actually told her anything. It was as if she was just meant to know. Information was somehow meant to transfer unspoken between them. She'd forgotten how tiring that could be. Sabina forced herself to smile, and she stopped herself from asking, "Do you want me to come too?" She couldn't ask. She had to allow them to spend some time together. It was important. There was so little time. The light from Eki's head torch swung back and forth across the sheet as the boy tried to follow the path of each new insect. It was dusk. At this time of year, the nights drew in slowly. "There's one. What's that one?" The conversation seemed to be playing itself out in rapid repetitions, the boy's questions followed by Warwick's response. "I'm not sure." Warwick smiled at his son. He was aware that he was staring at the boy, that all he wanted to do was look at his son, listen to his questions. More than that, he wanted to absorb everything his son said or did. It was important not to miss a thing. He had to concentrate on Eki. He had simply to be with his son. Make the most of it, he told himself. His own voice sounded like an intrusion. He spoke softly. It brought the boy closer to him. Eki was beside him now. Warwick could feel the weight of the boy's body against his own shoulder. He was attentive, listening carefully as Warwick described the easiest way to distinguish a moth from a butterfly. "If you look at their antennae here," Warwick was saying, his finger pointing at the moth, "you'll see that a butterfly always has a kind of club, like a full stop at its tip. Whereas a moth," he said, indicating the trapped owlet moth that had settled on the bottom of the jam jar in his hand, "has feathery antennae, or sometimes fine tapered antennae." "This is a type of owlet moth," Warwick continued, "because you see it has a big round circle on each of its wings, like an owl's eyes." Warwick wanted to keep his son close to him, continue to feel the warmth of the boy's body against his own. But he could feel Eki begin to grow restless, eager to catch another specimen. A moorpork called. Eki looked up. the beam of his lamp shining into the now black leaves of a nearby beech tree. He took a step towards the tree, then, turning to Warwick, asked, "Do you know what that is?" Warwick nodded. "A moorpork, an owl." The boy was now standing at the foot of the tree looking up. "I saw an owl in Switzerland. It was huge and it had feathers like big eyebrows, and in German it's called Uhu. I don't know what that is in English. I'll look it up." Eki ran towards the car, a jiggle of light vanishing into the distance. He returned minutes later carrying two books. "This is the one you sent me, The Field Guide to the Birds of New Zealand." His finger traced each word as he read the title. "And this is my good one, Collins Field Guide, Birds of Britain and Europe." "This," he said, tracing his finger over the drawing of the puffin on the cover, "is my best favourite book in the world." He opened the book, his lips tightly pressed together as he scanned through the pages. "Here." He held the page open for Warwick. "Eagle owl. See, in German, it's called Uhu, but its proper name, this one, is Bubo Bubo. That's its scientific name." He paused, looking at the map in front of him. "I saw it here." He pointed to Switzerland. He looked up at Warwick and saw that he had been listening. Eki turned his attention to the New Zealand field guide. He found the moorpork and pointed to the name in brackets alongside, asked, "What's this?" "Ruru." "Well, that's its Maori name." A few minutes later, then the sound of the moorpork returned. The boy imitated the bird's call and waited. Again, the bird quieter than before, further away. "Moorpork." "Moorpork," echoed Warwick. The boy smiled. Later, as the clouds cleared, they lay side by side looking skywards, the light from their headlamps reaching out towards the vast starlit haze of the Milky Way. "Not yet. Not yet," Warwick thought. "Just a minute longer. Give me a bit longer."
1: That was episode 4 of Butler's Ringlet by Laurence Fernley and read by Matthew Chamberlain. More for you tomorrow morning. I can only offer our reading to you live. We don't have a link to it, unfortunately, for copyright reasons. Still to come, we have a midweek media watch with Colin Peacock and Susanna Le Atawa. But time for the overnight one-liner now. Let's get straight into it. I was driving behind a bus. On the back was a big sign saying, "Driver required." You'd hope so. Makes you think, though. That one from Mark Simmons, English comedian known for his one-liners. This day in music history next, but before that I'm going to tell you about something exciting happening between 10:02 and 6 a.m. this morning on RNZ National. Now the very soulful voice of Kiwi singer-songwriter Holly Smith. This one's called Mama. Mama.

It's from her 2010 album Humour and the Misfortune of Others, Holly Smith with Mama. Well, this morning on RNZ National, you get to Manawatia a Matariki. That's right, celebrate Matariki. Our very own Julian Wilcox will be at Bastion Point, talking to us live from Takaparafau and taking the official Ho Tapu ceremony. It's going to be a great morning, so Julian will preview the celebrations between 10 to and 6 this morning and then take it away after that. Just a reminder, Phil O'Brien is in with the Waiata warm-up from 8 a.m, going over the top hits from the countdown this week. Then Cara Rickard begins the final countdown from 50 right through to number 1 from 10 a.m. until 5 p.m. today on RNZ National. It's the 10th of July as we now look at a few events on this day in musical history. In 1968, Eric Clapton announced that Cream would break up after their current tour. The group's third album, Wheels of Fire, was the world's first platinum-selling double album, and Cream are widely regarded as being the world's first successful supergroup. To 1969, and the funeral of Rolling Stone Brian Jones took place in his hometown at Hatherley Road Parish Church, Cheltenham. Canon Hugh Evan Hopkins read Jones's own epitaph, "Please don't judge me too harshly." Bill Wyman, Keith Richards and Charlie Watts from the Stones attended the funeral. This day in 1976, one-hit wonders Starland Vocal Band started a two-week run at number one on the US singles chart with Afternoon Delight, Sky Rockets in Flight. 1984, session drummer and former member of Derek and the Dominoes, Jim Gordon, was sentenced to 16 years to life in prison after being found guilty of murdering his mother. It was after he was arrested that he was properly diagnosed with schizophrenia, and although at the trial the court accepted that Gordon had acute schizophrenia, he was not allowed to use an insanity defense because of changes to California law. And this day in 2012, the Hollywood Chamber of Commerce honoured Guns N' Roses guitarist Slash with a star on the Hollywood Walk of Fame. Master of ceremonies at the event, actor Charlie Sheen commented, "It seems quite fitting that Slash is getting a star on the very street Axl Rose will one day be sleeping on." Mmm, cruel. And that's This Day in Music History, July the 10th. It's now 26 past three, and taking us to Midweek Media Watch, from his 2013 album, New, this is the title track from Paul McCartney.

0: Paul McCartney with New, well, it was in 2013, 29 past three. And I don't know if you heard the sad news earlier from the music world that the Welsh singer Bonnie Tyler, best known for her powerful, haunting love song Total Eclipse of the Heart, has passed away at the age of 85. Her family said on Facebook, Bonnie's family and team are heartbroken to announce that Bonnie unexpectedly passed away last night in hospital in Portugal as a result of the illness that she was being treated for. I think it was an intestinal issue. Rest in peace, Bonnie Tyler, who I was lucky enough to see at the summer concert series at Whitianga in Coromandel a few years ago, and she was excellent. Really surprised me with her ability to sing blues music. Well, midweek Media Watch. Media Watch's weekly catch-up with Nights Now, and Colin Peacock talks to Susanna Leatawa about Sky securing the sought-after Rugby League TV rights again as TVNZ promotes rugby's NPC with fake fans made by AI. But first, they talked about a big bill for a failed attempt to sue TVNZ.
1: Wholly unsuccessful, according to the judge, David Clark. This is a bit of a saga, actually, that we've spoken to Emil about at various points in the year, because it took a while to sort of unfold in it. I mean, it's more or less over because, yeah, the judge did deem it a while back wholly unsuccessful. The Stop co-governance campaigner Julian Batchelor sued TVNZ for defamation. This was because, just to recap it, back in August 2023, there was a news report on One News, TVNZ's One News, and that focused on a pamphlet that was being handed out during Julian Batchelor's Stop Co-Governance Roadshow. And the report included comments accusing Batchelor of racist rhetoric and causing, I think, offline or sort of real-world harm. Now, under questioning, Julian Batchelor defended claims that he made in the past about Māori culture being lacking in character, suggesting there was pre-Māori habitation in New Zealand, the claim that there were 600 farmers in Otago armed and ready to act because of Māori privilege or perception of it. He also wouldn't disclose who had funded the pamphlet, which was under discussion in the court case, and that prompted discussions about what should and shouldn't be disclosed, and even the possibility of contempt of court because he wasn't revealing what may have been a germane fact. But in the end, the judge ruled that the TVNZ broadcast effectively didn't damage Batchelor's reputation because of all the evidence that came up of things that he'd said in the past and comments he'd made and been associated with that that really could be fairly described, the court found, as racist rhetoric. So all of that, though, did leave this sort of question hanging, having been wholly unsuccessful. Who was going to pay the substantial legal costs out of this?
2: Well, wouldn't the liability normally lie with Mr. Batchelor?
1: Normally, yes, but this was no normal defamation action, as we found out once it proceeded. So it was revealed during the case that the billionaire Canadian James Grennan, he's the biggest shareholder in NZME. Last year, he tried to take over the company, effectively become the chair of it, change the board, an activist shareholder, you could say. And it emerged during the trial that it was, in fact, him back in 2023. This is before he was involved with the NZME, the publishers of the Herald and News Talk ZB, the radio station. So it emerged, yes, that he was bankrolling Julian Batchelor's action, or at least partly, and had indeed encouraged him to pursue it. So that left the judge kind of asking, look, who's the real plaintiff here? Is it Julian Batchelor?
2: And so,
1: or is it James Grennan? Yeah.
2: Yeah, shouldn't that have been disclosed to the judge and the defence?
1: Well, yes, it certainly should have. But the weirdest thing about it was, and yeah, this was covered at the time, it was only revealed because during the trial itself, because Mr. Batchelor's lawyers called as a witness the former TVNZ presenter Peter Williams, who's now a very strong critic of mainstream media. He's a presenter on the Reality Check radio webcasting platform, and he inadvertently revealed Mr. Grennan's involvement during the case, which kind of forced Julian Batchelor himself to kind of reluctantly and not with great clarity to kind of confirm it. And I actually went back and read Peter Williams' own Substack newsletter about this, because he wrote about it in some detail, which I hadn't realised at the time. He said, you know, I was very questioned very heavily in court about my written brief of evidence, about my, you know, what I'd written about declining public trust in mainstream media. Issues like climate science and race relations were not properly covered by journalists, he said, presenting a narrow range of perspectives, framing dissenting voices as marginal or unworthy of serious consideration. He was frustrated. He didn't really get to talk about that much in court, I think. But, you know, some of that is kind of out of scope because, you know, defamation actions will very, very closely be focused on the actual statements that were made. In this case, the comments made by the researcher, Dr. Sanjana Hatatua, about what was in those pamphlets. So anyhow, Peter Williams writes about this on a Substack. He said, after he'd given his evidence, which didn't go all that well, he says he missed his flight home. He was trying to rebook on the New Zealand app when his former colleague, the fellow Sullivan, now the head of TVNZ News, who'd been called and had to give evidence himself, you know, in the defence of TVNZ, he said, popped in and wished him a Merry Christmas. And he said, well, I was distracted, said Peter Williams. I was stressed, a bit careless. I called out to him and made a few comments about the case, and I may well have referred to Julian Batchelor as a nutter, having watched his performance in court the previous days. And those words are in quotes, a nutter. And indeed, that was reported at the time. He said, I assumed my exchange with Phil O'Sullivan was a private conversation between former colleagues, and maybe I should have said it was off the record, but I didn't, my mistake. And Peter Williams says, the experience reinforced for me just how much power large media organisations wield, and how carefully it must be exercised if public trust is to be maintained. It gave me one more reason to remain sceptical of TVNZ News, he said. But, I mean, if you've been called and you're backing up someone who's suing TVNZ for defamation, and that directly impacts Mr. Phil O'Sullivan as head of news who's been given evidence, and you're going to tell him outside the courtroom during the trial that he didn't actually have much faith in Julian Batchelor himself, and also, according to Phil O'Sullivan, when he was cross-examined, revealed that Mr. Grennan was indeed funding, at least in part, the action. I mean, you cannot be surprised if you're going to say that to the head of a major news organisation when they're being sued for defamation and you're helping out the guy who is taking the action.
2: Colin, let's talk about the money. How big were the costs and who pays in the end?
1: Well, yeah, there was a hearing on that last week. So that was the outcome that was finally revealed last Friday. The judge had sort of reserved this decision on it. So last Friday, the judge came out and said, OK, he found that James Grennan had instigated the proceedings by suggesting them by phone to Julian Batchelor and suggesting a lawyer to that he could engage. So he said, I find Mr. Batchelor and Mr. Grennan reached an agreement that Mr. Grennan's funding would remain confidential. And he said the non-disclosure of that was, in the judge's words, an abuse of the court's process. So they were both jointly ordered to pay costs to TVNZ of $125,818.65, but also to that researcher, the academic Dr. Sanjana Hatatua, formerly of the Disinformation Project, in that capacity he was interviewed for the TVNZ story. He gets costs of $107,137, and apparently there will be some further cost to pay after some additional submissions, but I don't know how great or small those will be.
2: What's the lesson in this for the media, Colin, and for those who might want to sue for defamation?
1: Well, I mean, I think the lessons are mainly for the latter, those who are thinking about it, if they think they've been wronged. I mean, first of all, think really deeply about what's going to be revealed and reported. If you claim your reputation has been damaged by a news report, be realistic, because, you know, if you've made some extreme or difficult to support comments or, you know, behaviour in the past that might be relevant to the claims made about you, they're going to come up. And indeed, that's what happened. Don't withhold things from disclosure in the hope that they won't come up or won't get asked about. I would say don't try and dodge relevant questions, because the judge was also unhappy with Mr. Batchelor's level of candour, I guess, in answering the questions. And be very careful who you call as a witness to support your case and why, because that went very wrong for him with Peter Williams' contribution to it. But mainly, you know, you've got to stick to the facts and the scope of your claim, because the judge said in the end, in the judgment, Mr. Batchelor failed because he was not prepared to allow a narrative that that what was said about him may have been justified. Instead, he was only prepared to pursue his own narrative to the point that anything which put that narrative at risk was either ignored or avoided. And I mean, I would say actually, in the end, that for people that want to take the media to task for this, I mean, use the official complaints process, use the regulators, the Broadcasting Standards Authority while it exists, the Media Council for non-broadcast media, rather than risking these big bills, taking up the court's time, because if you think you've been unfairly treated and you want that established, that's the way of doing it. It takes time. You won't get a payout, but in this case, it seems like, well, at least Mr. Grennan isn't short of money. I don't know about Mr. Batchelor, but you know, the other TVNZ defamation case last year was the Tellys case, the Tellys Fishery Company, where they were saying they didn't want costs, they didn't want damages, they just wanted it established that the reporting had damaged their company, which in the end they failed to prove as well. TVNZ, with the same lawyer, managed to win that case, although that one might be appealed too, so I'm not quite sure about that. But yeah, for me, just, you know, if it's not about the money and there's not been harm in that sense, well, why not use the regulators, because that's what they're there for.
2: Could this latest outcome dissuade people from taking on the media if they do play fast and loose?
1: I guess it's possible, but not necessarily. I mean, for the reasons I just outlined, if you think your case is strong, and if it's not about money, just take another route. But one interesting variable, though, is whether a trial would end up being judge alone, as this one was. Maybe. Because, you know, when the case is very complicated, I think that's the way they go with it. But it can be different with a jury. And indeed, there was a case, same lawyer, Davey Salmon, who acted for TVNZ in this. He acted for a journalist, John Stevenson, about 10 years ago, who sued the head of the New Zealand Defence Force because they had basically contradicted his reporting. And he sued them for defamation. And that case went, I think, to two trials. And the first time, a jury just couldn't make up its mind. And it very much looked like the NZDF didn't have a strong case at all. So in that case, it went to almost a second trial. And the NZDF settled in the end. But the first time round, a jury just couldn't agree on it. So maybe that's an interesting variable there for those who do think they might win if they take on the media.
2: Okay, let's look now at the Facebook whistleblower. Still gagged. The New Zealander who wrote a whistleblower blowing book about Facebook still can't talk about us. Tell us more.
1: Yeah, it's on the subject of whether people are, you know, the chilling effect of challenging the media. So Sarah Wynne Williams is the author of the book Careless People, all about Meta and Facebook. She spent some years working for the company, wrote a book about it, was very well reviewed and talked about a lot. But then Facebook, the owner Meta, engaged some lawyers and effectively injuncted it. So she's kind of prevented from talking about it. I've spoken to Emil about this as well in the past, because some extraordinary things. She's gone to literary festivals as a guest in the UK, for example, and had to sit there and not say anything. She's been on BBC talk shows with other guests where they can talk about other stuff, and as soon as they talk about Meta or her book, she can't say a thing. She's absolutely prevented from doing so. So last week, the next episode in this saga, she went on the popular podcast News Agents to talk to the host, Emily Maitlis, formerly a very well-known BBC News presenter and journalist. But just before that, Facebook's lawyers warned them that it would be a breach of the injunction that they took out against the author. So, in the end, this is what happened.
3: I'm going to ask you to leave. I'm going to ask you to leave the studio because you cannot be present for the conversation that we now need to have.
4: Okay.
3: Help us piece together now what the is going on, frankly, because this doesn't feel normal.
1: It's not normal, is it, Susanna?
2: It's not normal. I actually saw this and it appeared in social media feed of some nature, and I couldn't quite work it out. I didn't have any context, and I thought, that is so strange. I had to watch it a few times, and then I did Google to go, okay, this is what's happening, because I didn't have the background.
1: Yeah, it's interesting that, isn't it? Because, yeah, these things get clipped up, don't they, and turned on the socials and these little morselized bits. That's the bit I saw. And actually, as it was playing there, I suddenly had a little bit of a flutter in my heart that I hadn't deployed the Media Watch censorship klaxon in the middle, but I had, so I'm glad of that, because the version that came across my feeds was not redacted, and Emily Maitlis used language she could not have used on the BBC talking about that. She would have had to leave the room, I think, if she'd said that. But no, I do listen to the podcast, but not every episode, so I hadn't heard that one. And I will. I had to go back and have a listen. Yeah, because the other person in the room there who was left was a lawyer for the publisher of the autobiography of Virginia Giuffre. In that particular case, so that's another highly sensitive book, a lot of claims being made, in which case, of course, Virginia Giuffre cannot speak for herself now because she has died. But yeah, very, very interesting interview about that because, I mean, in the end, you know, how long ago was it that Mark Zuckerberg said, well, we're going to, you know, pivot Facebook into more of a free speech platform to allow freedom of expression, not restrict people, have less regulation, which of course suits them. It's less work for them to do, less cost. So, you know, but even before that, I mean, Facebook, absolutely plenty of stuff, plenty of outright lies and fabrications and all sorts of content, stuff that is against their own terms of reference that they just leave there. Yet when it's people in other media talking about them, the lawyers get called and you end up with situations like that with Sarah Wynne Williams, where she cannot literally, as things stand, say a thing about her own book, even though you can go to the shop and buy it and read it and make up your own mind.
2: It'll be interesting to see what happens next, and knowing that you will keep us updated, Colin.
1: Yeah, because it can't go on forever, can it? I mean, there comes a point where it's just absurd.
2: Forever is a long time, exactly. There was a lot of written about a bidding war. Tell us more. This is for the rights to screen the NRL, but it turns out the Warriors games are going nowhere.
1: Yeah, a lot of talk that it might be TVNZ who have been ramping up their sports game and doing pay-per-view stuff now, or fan passes like they've done with the FIFA World Cup and the UFC. Is it MMA, UFC? I keep getting this wrong because I just don't follow it. But you know what I mean? The fighting, the cage fighting. They charge for that as well. So big rumours that TVNZ were going to make a big bold move for NRL, the rugby league competition in Australia, which of course has the Warriors, who are, you know, at a peak of popularity at the moment. But this week it emerged that Sky, I think it was a Monday, Sky has indeed secured the rights for another 7 years. So that will not move, and it's for a sum that the Herald understands to be about 60 million New Zealand dollars a year.
2: Is that a lot? Is that the normal price?
1: Well, I think it is a lot. It's clear, I mean, these things are shrouded in secrecy, and whether the costs get spread around, because now, of course, Sky owns free-to-air channels as well, there might be other bits of revenue you can make by rescreening the matches. So I'm not sure, but I think certainly that'll be a record sum. But you could argue also that Sky really could not afford to let those rights go. So even if they had to pay over the odds, because there's also the prospect by the end of that 7 year term that there might be a second New Zealand NRL team, which would be a big deal too, and that would definitely make that would change the value of the rights for sure. So that would be factored in, I imagine. But yeah, the thing is, it's all part of a much bigger deal, though, Susanna, across the Tasman. And over there, the deal struck with Foxtel, pay TV operator, and Nine Entertainment, which is runs free-to-air television and has other media online and papers, they paid $5.3 billion Australian dollars for a deal for the same seven-year term. So much, much bigger deal over there. And the NRL itself over there claimed that that total package represented a 90% uplift on the previous one. So huge, huge money. But that's where I think it becomes interesting, even if you're not interested in sport, it may be relevant, because the media industry journals over there in Australia are saying advertisers will expect that broadcasters are going to try and recoup this by charging much higher costs through increased sponsorship and advertising rates. And, you know, because in this deal, it's really complicated with in Australia, because some of these games go on free-to-air TV, the State of Origin ones go on another outlet. There's a pay-per-view streaming platform called KO. So it's much more complicated money-wise. The Sky thing is much more simpler here in New Zealand. But in the end, with these huge spots, there are maybe 10 or 20 high-level corporate sponsors involved in this, again, just maybe two or three in New Zealand Foundation sponsors. So the ad rates, the sponsorship, and, you know, even the cost of stuff you might end up buying at, you know, Chemist Warehouse or Noel Leeming or whatever, those types of companies might go up as a result of it. It's that big.
2: The scale is something else. Now, TVNZ, lost out on the rights to the league, and also lost their head of sport.
1: Yeah, interesting news this last week. Melody Robinson, who has been their head of sport and had basically organised those deals for turning TVNZ Plus into a pay-per-view sports platform for projects like the World Cup. She's joined Amazon Web Services as a sports industry specialist in the US, one of a few that hold that role. And she spoke all about it on Sunday morning with Stacey Morrison, who was filling in for Jim Mora. And that was before that big NRL deal was confirmed. But, you know, she was already thinking about that in terms of what it meant for rugby union here, which she says has now got real competition.
4: I would say that Super Rugby broadcast share of the deal they did with Sky is tiny. So that says a lot about the appeal of, I think the Super Rugby product's great, and a lot more people on average watch that, just by the way, compared to the Warriors still. But they're going to have to shape up in a lot of different areas, and they know that too.
1: Yeah, it's interesting. Actually, that brings me on to another thing, which is I think we spoke about how the editorials in the Post under new editor Matthew Hooton are now written by an editorial team. And today, the editorial is all about the All Blacks playing Italy in Wellington, saying kind of a shame it hadn't sold out. It has now, but it hadn't, I guess, when they wrote this editorial. And it's quite a thoughtful but quite yeah, quite searching thing about what's the real value of rugby, and sort of saying that rugby union is losing its luster. It might slip to third most popular sport because of the challenge of league and other stuff. And so they're saying they really need this occasion to work in Wellington. It'll be a boost to the city. But the All Blacks have a poor record here. But, you know, the editorial says New Zealand rugby has become defensive at times. It has reflected the mediocrity found in too many corners of corporate New Zealand, management jargon, governance wobbles and poor strategic planning. So they're taking it all very seriously. But I thought All Black rugby would be on a bit of an up because they won a thrilling game narrowly in the weekend against France in the new Christchurch Stadium. I thought everyone loved it, but what do I know?
2: Exactly. Well, yeah, watch this space, but I'm with you. Now, TVNZ, we can't forget NPC. They still have that.
1: Yes, they do. And that starts on July the 30th. So that's on the TVNZ Plus platform. I think entirely free of, you know, fan pass there, I believe, is the deal. But that actually brings me to something else in a roundabout way that Melody Robinson said on Sunday to Stacey Morrison, because she told her that, look, New Zealanders are great storytellers, particularly in this field of sport, but she reckoned our media were really bad at using available technology and tools to spread those stories.
4: AI tools to get those stories out to where people are is probably the most simple thing we could possibly do. We're still serving news on linear channels. We're not spreading it left and right. With some of our athletes, netballers, All Blacks, we still don't know enough of them, and they've all got great stories to inspire the next generation. That would actually be the most simple unlock.
1: Yeah, I think she's wrong about that. I don't think it's a simple unlock at all, but it's interesting what she's thinking about there, saying AI tools should you know, farm out these stories. I think there's plenty of sports content and people try very hard to push it out. You know, the New Zealand rugby with their NZR Plus platform didn't kind of work, so I don't think it's all that simple. But the other reason it's interesting is that you might have already seen these promos going out for the NPC coverage. TVNZ and New Zealand Rugby have used AI in their promotions. They've generated 14 characters dressed in regional colours to present or to represent the 14 unions. And it's those people that you'll see in the promos wearing the gear and cheering on their region's team aren't real.
2: Huh. So how's that going to work?
1: Well, I've only seen one or two of the promos, but they don't look genuine to me, these characters. So that what they've said is, this is TVNZ's General Manager of Marketing, Sally Falconer, incorporating regional colours and local icons like the Manawatu Turbo Bucketheads. Each character was designed to celebrate the identity of its community. It helped us create realistic scenes and accelerate production timelines, the use of AI, to create diverse representation at a scale that would not have been possible without it. And claiming there was, as people always say, human oversight, with humans, you know, remaining at the centre of every decision. But a really interesting quote from the Manawatu Rugby CEO, who says, each provincial union has its identity. TVNZ worked hard to get the look and feel right for each one. It's great to see them using data and AI to create a campaign that represents fans in a fun, respectable and genuinely authentic way. But to me, it doesn't look genuinely authentic. And if TVNZ is saying, as they have, like, this is the only way you could do this, have all these this range of characters, well, you know, in the past you could have sent out a camera, it would have been a big effort, but you could have done it. But I don't know if people are going to love it once they know it's AI, but maybe people are getting used to it already.
2: Interesting. I don't want to lose the authenticity of the word authentic. I just want to have that recorded on this midweek Media Watch.
1: Indeed.
2: We've got less than a couple of minutes left. Where do you want to finish, Colin?
1: Well, I just wanted to say, while we're talking about sport, TVNZ has done well with the World Cup. That paid app, which was a big move for them, is glitch-free. I've used it heavily. It seems to be working very well. The tournament itself has been great up until the point where Donald Trump got involved, you know, trying to get America's star player unbooked. I mean, that has created a massive, massive can of worms pressuring FIFA to get their star player back. And you could say, you know, it's an issue for football and FIFA, but I think it's a media issue too, because once people get the sense that rules are being bent, that this isn't really a level playing field, broadcasters won't pay as much like they are for the NRL if they don't think it's a genuine competition. And I think that the authorities at FIFA, and probably not Trump, but the president of FIFA, Gianni Infantino, already a bit of an unpopular figure, I think he's going to feel the heat from this, from all the countries who didn't get the benefit of Donald Trump in, engaging on their behalf to tilt the playing field towards them.
0: Thank you, Colin and Susanna. And Midweek Media Watch will be back at the same time next week, right here on the All Night programme at RNZ National. Coming your way next hour on Witness History from the BBC. Between 1984 and 1986, the Statue of Liberty in New York underwent a multi-million-dollar restoration project. We'll find out more about that. Well, we've got some music to take us to the news, sport and weather, including the coastal and mountain forecasts for you. This is The Smile, an art rock project comprising Radiohead members Tom York and Johnny Greenwood with drummer Tom Skinner. From their 2024 album Cutouts, here is The Smile with Instant Psalm.

0: RNZ Pacific News, Talo Falava, I'm Johnny Blades. Pacific Islands leaders continue to express concern about China's test launch of a nuclear-capable ballistic missile into the South Pacific. While some governments were notified by China in advance, others are upset that they weren't. Palau's president, Sarangel Whips Jr., says China didn't notify Palau of its test, which has raised anxiety in a region firmly anti-nuclear.
1: It seems to us that now we're on a rapid build-up of nuclear capability, which the world was working toward reducing. So we need to work together to bring tensions down and reduce nuclear risk.
0: He says the difference between China's missile test and those done regularly by the US in the Pacific is that the Americans have followed protocols and shown transparency. Chinese officials have pointed out that its missile was not a nuclear explosive and that the launch complied with international law and international practice, also saying that it was not directed at any specific country or target. Meanwhile, China has thrown some not-so-subtle jabs at Australia's Nakamal Agreement with Vanuatu. In a statement posted by its embassy in Port Vila, China said any agreement that is exclusive or directed against China is firmly opposed by it. Beijing says cooperation should not target any third party or be used as an excuse for geopolitical contest. It also said any attempt to treat Pacific Island countries as a backyard or to pressure them by exploiting one's own advantages deserves strong condemnation. A group of former Pacific presidents, prime ministers and senior diplomats says the increased geopolitical competition is threatening the future of regionalism. The Pacific Elders' voice is concerned about new initiatives and frameworks adjacent to the Pacific Islands Forum and militarized approaches to regional security. This comes after China's test missile launch in the Pacific and amid Australia's campaign of signing security treaties with Pacific countries. The group's chair, Anote Tong, who is the former president of Kiribati, says careful reflection is required.
2: The whole point is that let's all keep it together so that it goes through one channel, so that they're all being kept in the one place, because otherwise we could be going at a tangent to our primary objectives at the region.
0: Public prosecutors in Fiji are appealing the acquittal of the former Attorney General and the former Supervisor of Elections on corruption-related charges. Chief Justice Salesi Temo acquitted Ayaz Sayed Kayum of one count of abuse of office in the Suva High Court nearly 2 weeks ago. Also acquitted were former Elections Supervisor Mohamed Sanim, who was charged with one count of receiving a corrupt benefit. Fiji Village reports these acquittals are now the subject of an appeal. Meanwhile, Mr. Sanim has filed a multi-million dollar civil lawsuit against the police, the elections office and the head of public prosecutions. A resident of Rota Island has spoken about his terror around Super Typhoon Barvi. The island in the south of the Northern Marianas faces a long recovery after the Category 5 storm swept through earlier this week. Rota resident Perry James Meskin spoke to the Marianas Press.
3: A lot of stuff went down. Our washer flew, dryer, or even our freezers flew. Everything, even the trees in the back broke down and fell on our cars. It's crazy.
0: Meanwhile, the American Red Cross is deploying more than 200 volunteers to help families recover on Rota after Super Typhoon Barvi. Its public affairs manager, Peter Tehan, says around 100 Red Cross volunteers were pre-positioned in the Marianas before Barvi struck, with 47 moving to Saipan ahead of landfall. More than 100 additional volunteers are expected to join the response once airports reopen. Mr. Tehan says Red Cross teams will assess the needs of affected families before providing emergency assistance, which could include food, diapers, tarps and other essential supplies. In world news, the US military has conducted a second day of airstrikes on Iran. US Central Command claims to have struck approximately 90 Iranian military targets, including air defense systems, coastal surveillance assets, missile and drone storage sites, and military logistics infrastructure. Speaking to reporters aboard Air Force One, US President Donald Trump said the attack was an act of retribution.
4: We have many ways we can win. We've already won militarily. They have very little. They have very little left, and they want to make a deal so badly. They called a little while ago. They want to make a deal so badly. I just don't know if they're worthy of making a deal. I don't know that they're going to honor the deal. That's the problem.
0: Meanwhile, media in Iran has reported the country's armed forces are preparing to retaliate with attacks on US bases in the region, as well as US allies in the region. In sport, two players are set to make their All Blacks debuts in Saturday's sold-out test against Italy in Wellington, with coach Dave Rennie making multiple changes to the side which beat France last weekend. Rugby reporter Joe Porter has more.
5: The All Blacks have made 11 changes in total, 5 in the starting side and 6 on the bench, with outside back Josh Morby and loose forward Anton Segner in the reserves and in line for their first test caps. Tyrell Lomax takes over at prop from Fletcher Newell, while Tupou Vahi returns from concussion at lock, pushing Josh Lord out of the side. Wallace Setiti is back from injury at

0: to be part of the new Pacific Rugby League partnership announced in Brisbane this week. Australian Prime Minister Anthony Albanese announced the landmark 10-year Pacific Rugby League partnership with Papua New Guinea, Tonga, Samoa and Fiji, backed by the Australian government and the Australian Rugby League. Lord Whakaafenua says the initiative reflects the country's shared commitment to strengthening the future of the Pacific region. That's a bulletin of news and sport from RNZ Pacific. For more stories, you can go to our website, rnz.co.nz/Pacific.
1: Kamna Māori, this is Pacific Waves from RNZ Pacific. I'm Susanna Suisuiki. Coming up, Kiribati Language Week in Aotearoa. More Pacific reaction to China's missile test. And
2: like the ocean connects us, the sky connects us. We are all related and we actually come from the stars.
1: As Aotearoa marks Matariki holiday, what does it mean for the rest of the Pacific? It's Kiribati Language Week and this year's theme is strive diligently to fulfil our responsibilities and uphold our Kiribati identity. Across Aotearoa, communities have been celebrating e Kiribati language and culture through cultural performances, cooking classes, youth gatherings and other events. Coco Lance spoke with Roy Burnett, a Pacific Studies doctoral candidate based in Tāmaki, who's been on her own journey learning te taitai ni Kiribati.
3: For Burnett, reconnecting with her language didn't happen growing up. Born in Australia and raised away from Kiribati, she says it wasn't until she spent 2 years living and volunteering in her mother's homeland that she truly began to understand and speak her language.
4: I didn't grow up understanding my language. So I was born in Australia and we grew up away from Kiribati, but it wasn't until I was a bit older and I actually went back to Kiribati and I was living and working there for 2 years, and that's when I actually learnt the language.
3: Now based in Tāmaki Makaurau, Burnett is helping other young e Kiribati reconnect with their language through online classes. She says while many learners do begin feeling nervous about speaking, they've become more confident by learning together. Burnett also hopes people will look beyond the way Kiribati is often portrayed. She says while climate change is a reality, it should not be the only story told about the nation.
4: Growing up, I guess it was just sort of seeing the way that media would always portray Kiribati, and even now that I'm sort of in the research space, I see it all the time too in terms of articles and research that gets done in Kiribati, and I think there's a common perception that we are a vulnerable island. Obviously, we're experiencing the impacts of climate change, so that's not to deny the reality, but I think it's the way that we're always being talked about can kind of frame us in deficit ways. And so, yeah, we're always sort of talked about in terms of our smallness or our vulnerability to the impacts of climate change. For me, I think it's about also recognising that we've been there for a very long time. So Kiribati has, and Kiribati people have been there for thousands of years. We've always been able to navigate, environmental change, social change. And so I think it's important when, you know, we talk about our places that we also remember that we have those strengths and we've been there for a long time. And I always like to challenge it and say, I think we're still going to be there.
3: As part of her PhD thesis at the University of Auckland, Burnett is researching traditional Kiribati knowledge surrounding menstruation and reproductive health. She says Indigenous knowledge is often overlooked in mainstream research, despite the valuable lessons that it offers. And for Burnett, this year's Language Week theme carries a meaning that reaches far beyond its English translation.
4: The word karanatiang has such a deeper meaning behind it, and it really literally means to take a breath. And so tiang can be translated as, you know, the wind, the breath, or the spirit. So to me, karanatiang means to just always, in whatever you do, always take a breath and take in the spirit.
1: Pacific Island leaders continue to express concern about China's test launch of a nuclear-capable ballistic missile into the South Pacific. While some Pacific governments were notified by China in advance, others are upset that they weren't. Johnny Blades has more.
0: Palau is one of the few countries in the Pacific who still recognises Taiwan diplomatically. Its

0: President Sarangel Weps Jr. says China didn't notify Palau of its missile test, which has raised anxiety in a region that has suffered greatly from nuclear detonations.
1: It seems to us that now we're on a rapid buildup of nuclear capability, which the world was working toward reducing. So we need to work together to bring tensions down and reduce nuclear risk.
0: He says the difference between China's missile test and those done regularly by the US in the Pacific is that the Americans follow protocols and show transparency. Chinese officials have pointed out that the test missile was not a nuclear explosive and that the launch complied with international law and international practice, also saying that it was not directed at any specific country or target. President Weps says a country has the right to defend itself, but that things are tracking in a worrying way for a region of countries firmly anti-nuclear, who just last year declared theirs an ocean of peace.
1: So I think what's most important is we work together to reduce nuclear armaments, which we worked on for years, and we were headed in the right, the world was in the right direction. But now, in this era of strategic competition, now we're ramping up again.
0: He says the real security issues facing Pacific Islands relate to climate change and threats to their ocean, not geopolitical competition. This is echoed by the former president of Kiribati, Anote Tong, who has warned that larger neighbours are at odds with island countries on security threats facing the region.
2: Climate change has the potential, the real capacity to destroy the future of our future generations. And so that is the prime security issue. But that's not important. We are at odds with our larger neighbors on this issue.
0: Tong is the chair of a group of former Pacific prime ministers, presidents, and senior diplomats known as the Pacific Elders' Voice. The group has warned that the increased geopolitical competition is threatening the future of regionalism. Mr. Tong says they're concerned about new initiatives and frameworks adjacent to the Pacific Islands Forum and militarized approaches to regional security. He says careful reflection is required.
2: The whole point is that let's all keep it together so that it goes through one channel, so that they're all being kept in the one place, because otherwise we could be going at a tangent to our primary objectives at the region.
0: As Australia continues with pace to sign treaties relating to security and defence with Pacific Island countries, Anote Tong says it's important that the region stand together.
2: I think what we're asking is that let's keep them all aligned so that they're not at odds at cross purposes from what other initiatives are being undertaken at the regional level. And I think there are times when that might be the case.
0: Sarangel Weps Jr. is soon to host the annual summit of leaders of Pacific Islands Forum countries and territories. He hopes the geopolitical tensions don't dominate the summit.
1: Well, I hope not. That's not the purpose of this. This conference should be about building resilience in Pacific, working toward the 2050 strategy. How do we have a 100% renewable Pacific? How do we manage our ocean sustainably? Not just for the Pacific, but and ask for investment to come into the Pacific to help us develop fisheries, to develop tourism, and the importance of protection of biodiversity.
0: Unlike last year's edition of the Forum Summit in Solomon Islands, when Taiwan was excluded, this time China and Taiwan are both invited as development partners.
3: A type of enviro concrete and grass systems for soil stabilization were the big winners of the first Wavemakers Pacific Innovation Forum for Climate and Environment held in Vanuatu last week. The event featured a pitching competition which saw Pacific entrepreneurs showcasing 10 Pacific-led climate and environmental solutions. Atiriano Matiariki has more.
4: The competition highlighted Pacific solutions to environmental issues that are devastating the region. Competition lead VLAB founder Mark Anthony Morel says the idea of the forum was to look at the challenge of climate change and environmental degradation through a different lens.
5: This forum was really about telling a positive story, a story of innovation, a story of people coming together with bold ideas and with a common vision, a common goal.
4: Mr. Morel says the competition was a key element of the forum, to highlight innovation as a cornerstone to any regional development effort.
5: The decision was to engage as much as possible the private sector and offer the private sector a space to showcase their solution. This pitching competition basically brought together businesses, entrepreneurs from the region, and possibly, ideally, likely, help them to grow their business.
4: The competition and cash prize winner of $10,000 was EnviroMesh representative and EnviroCrete Pacific Managing Director in Vanuatu, Fred Kalkoa, pitching a type of eco-concrete from Pacific waste.
6: Using waste in New Caledonia to do the chair mix, and that would replace the cement and recycle of all the plastics, which we use as fiber, which replaces and reduces mesh wire into concrete. Steel and cement contribute like 8% of CO2 into the atmosphere.
4: Mr. Kalkoa says the prize will help expand EnviroCrete Pacific beyond Vanuatu.
6: We had some plans in visiting other Pacific regions like Tonga, Samoa, Papua New Guinea, Fiji and the Solomon Islands, and also probably travel to New Caledonia to see how we could set here and how much they would need so we could bring in all the products available in Vanuatu and have it accessible and starting to inform the people of the importance of the use of this product.
4: He says the forum was a great opportunity for face-to-face networking for him and his team.
6: I brought in 500 of my business cards there, and also with my two partners, and we all ran out of the business cards. I have only 100 left.
4: The winner of the People's Choice Award was Robinson Vano from Papua New Guinea's based Eagle Vetiver Systems Limited, who use vetiver grass systems for soil stabilization, erosion control, and watershed protection to safeguard communities from climate-driven disasters such as flooding and landslides. He says receiving the accolade was deeply validating.
7: Winning the People's Choice Award tells me that the audience or the very people living through these climate challenges are deeply connected with this vision or our vision, and their choices truly inspired me to explore more ways to adapt, expand and deliver this technology across the region.
4: Mr. Vano says the forum showed him the Pacific needs immediate solutions and not trials.
7: So our communities have passed the phase of needing proof of concept trials. What we need now is full-scale solutions deployed right now, and we are looking for partners who want to help us deliver at scale.
4: Mr. Morrell says with the Vanuatu government's support to make the PIFCE a biennial event and a showcase at COP30 in Turkey, he has high hopes for the forum going forward.
5: It is our hope that through the forum and through the movement that was launched with the forum, we would see a more coordinated and integrated approach for business support in the region with, obviously, additional resources, you know, to enable us to accompany the wave makers of today and discover the wave makers of tomorrow.
3: It has now been 5 years since Matariki became a public holiday in New Zealand. This year, it falls on Friday, 10th of July. The rising of the Matariki cluster in midwinter marks the beginning of the new year for many iwi. For others, the star Puanga or Regal is the marker of the new year. The theme for this year's Matariki celebrations is Matariki He Ringa Waka, Matariki for Everyone. There are three elements to Matariki: remembering those who are no longer with us, celebrating who we are today, and then looking to the future. But what does Matariki mean to the rest of the Pacific? Tiana Haxton spoke with Chief Advisor, Matauranga Matariki, Professor Rangi Matamua, to find out.
8: Matariki is the name of the entire Pleiades cluster, as well as its brightest star. The cluster contains a total of 9 stars, but in certain parts of New Zealand, iwi will recognise 7 stars in their celebrations. For Professor Rangi Matamua, Matariki has always been bigger than New Zealand. The renowned Māori astronomer and cultural expert says the star cluster has connected Pacific people long before modern political borders existed.
9: Matariki is found right throughout Polynesia, right throughout the Pacific, and in fact, as a celebration, those group of stars are the oldest, best recorded group of stars in human history, and many celebrations from around the world are connected to the visibility of those stars.
8: Although New Zealand's Matariki holiday has attracted international attention as a unique public holiday, Ma Tāmua is quick to point out that Matariki does not belong to any one nation. He credits cultural leaders in Hawaii for inspiring many aspects of New Zealand's current traditions.
9: But it'd be wrong to think that it belongs to Aotearoa. In fact, much of the ceremony that we enact today, we got the courage to do that by going and observing our relations in Hawaii when they celebrate Makahiki. In fact, what occurred and became a holiday, much of its origin is back into our relations across Polynesia.
8: Rather than encouraging Pacific nations to copy New Zealand's approach, Ma Tāmua believes Pacific neighbours should rediscover their own stories and traditions.
9: Because the diversity in our culture is not a weakness, it's a strength, right? And it gives the beautiful flavours and colours. And the principles are the same about people gathering and feasting and celebrating in the new year. But the way that it's done is slightly different. That gives it a richness that connects people to that place.
8: Ma Tāmua has travelled all across the Pacific, helping communities strengthen their own Matariki traditions. He says the island's individual Matariki traditions began to fade away as colonisation, Christianity and political borders shifted the region's dynamics. But he is proud to see a growing interest in Matariki across the Pacific as communities revive their own celebrations. Last November, he was in Tahiti, where they marked Matariki with an official public holiday for the very first time.
9: One of the wonderful things that I learned from Tahiti is the element of celebration. They have the ceremony, but they came together to celebrate dancing, singing, music, feasting, spending time together.
8: He says Tahiti reminded him that while traditional ceremonies and reflecting on the past is important, celebration is equally essential.
9: People say, oh, you know, Matariki is a somber time where we just remember the dead. We stay tapu, but no, that's not the case. In fact, quite the opposite. We remember the dead for that early morning rise, and then from there on, we celebrate.
8: For Ma Tāmua, perhaps the greatest lesson Matariki offers today is one of unity. He points to the stars themselves. Each star has its own identity, representing different parts of the natural world and different responsibilities. But every year, in the morning of Matariki, they rise together as one cluster.
9: Te Matariki Hunganui means the people of Matariki. We are a cluster, even though we're different. We have all of these diverse elements to us. We come together as a family and shine upon you and bring you well-being. And we're meant to respond in like, gather together and rise as a whānau, as a collective.
8: As conflicts and division dominate news headlines around the world, Ma Tāmua says Matariki is reminding the Pacific to unite.
9: Like the ocean connects us, the sky connects us. And we are connected to each other. And these are unusual, difficult times for many of us. We need each other more than we probably understand. We are all related, come from the same place, and we actually come from the stars.
8: While New Zealand and Tahiti are the only countries that mark Matariki with a public holiday, Ma Tāmua shared that there is movement across the region, and he is dreaming of the day when the whole Pacific officially commemorates Matariki.
3: 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For all episodes, head over to rnz.co.nz/Pacific. We're also on Spotify, Apple and iHeartRadio. 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
10: Tony Grasso is in Nelson. Morning, Tony.
11: Good morning.
10: Tony is a cybersecurity expert, chief information officer at Cogent, previously worked at the GCHQ in the UK and is a former intelligence officer in New Zealand. For to Bleed, it's been dubbed, a mass firewall hijack, and this is of a pretty well-known firewall provider, yeah?
11: FortiGate. Yeah, so firewalls, let's just make sure we all understand. So a firewall is a piece of hardware that arbitrates all the traffic between your business, and it is businesses, you don't have these generally at home, between a business and the internet. So this is your first line of defense, your moat to your castle, if you will. What was very interesting here is that this attack, FortiBleed, as you quite rightly said, was reported by the NCSC in the UK first. And that's actually where I got to hear about it before it was reported here in New Zealand. And it was a straightforward attack. What they did was that it was an automated, so this is automated bots, not necessarily AI, people get carried away. It was just automated bots that had a bunch of credentials and was going around all of these firewalls and finding ones they could get into. What was amazing is that they compromised over 86,000 devices across 194 countries. Now, really, I would imagine, I don't know what percentage of FortiGates are out there, but I would imagine this is a relatively small percentage. But for those 86,000 companies, this is a big problem. Because the next stage of the attackers, once they got in, is that they then deployed packet sniffers. They were looking at all the traffic that's going across the firewall, looking for more interesting credentials. Now, credentials, you know, being passwords, usernames and passwords. What's really interesting about this for New Zealand? New Zealand, we're a pretty small country, so we rely on partners, managed service providers, they're called, that provide our IT for our business. And we outsource nearly all of our IT to these providers. So if these providers have been hit by this, we as a company may not know about it. So it's always worth trying to find out if your MSB was hit. Now, in this particular case, which is a double whammy, actually, is that there was a public website where MSPs were being identified on this website as being attacked. So obviously information has been leaked out. Now, this is quite rare, because often with these sorts of attacks, nobody knows, it's all kept very secretive and people are not willing to show their hand. But in this case, it became very public. And I myself, just through normal browsing, found a MSP in Upper Hutt that had been hit by this attack. So it was quite an interesting attack. And again, I think that, again, the other takeaway is it was nothing clever. There was all this stuff about Claude finding new ways to chain an attack to get in. This was basic credential stuffing that got attackers into these devices.
10: You're going to have to, let's just roll back. You're going to have to explain again what credential stuffing is. Now,
11: I'm sorry.
10: No, it's fine. Did I understand you correctly that, okay, it gains entry, but it doesn't do like a ransomware or anything, doesn't lock it up and say, give me the money or else. No. It's in there sniffing and looking for more interesting stuff, right? Is this what credential stuffing is?
11: No. So there are two parts. So credential stuffing is literally, it keeps putting in passwords. So it finds a login for the FortiGate, for the firewall.
10: Yeah.
11: It finds a login that's externally facing, and it keeps putting passwords in until it gets in.
10: Okay.
11: Or it already has usernames and passwords and tries it to see if it will get in, right? When passwords get leaked to the internet, they just go into a massive database that people then keep trying passwords with a username, seeing if they'll get in. That's what credential stuffing is.
10: The second part, though, is the purpose of the attack once they were in, right?
11: Yeah. So once they're in, because all traffic goes across your firewall, everything that is going to the internet all goes across your firewall. So when you log into Microsoft Outlook, when you're logging into your website, when you're logging into a third-party tool, it all goes across this firewall. So what they're doing is they're trying to find username and passwords of other sites that they can then get into. So this is about landing and then expanding.
10: Okay. So they're looking for like banking websites or whatever else, right?
11: Yeah. Yeah, could be. And the great thing, I think the way that's been industrialized, I don't think they're looking for anything in particular, just seeing what this site will give me and what can they do with it. If they can't use it themselves because they don't have criminal specialists in this area, they might pass it on to another criminal gang, right? This is the way it's now operating.
10: There's a whole economy out there. And because we love learning new phrases, packet sniffers, custom packet sniffers, Is this what we've just been discussing again?
11: Yeah, so data, when it's transmitted over the internet, is cut into literally packets of data and then reassembled at the other end. So that there are there's a packet of data that goes across, and literally a packet sniffer is something that copies or intercepts that packet of data and assembles it outside of its normal destination, right?
10: Your key point about this is that it's those we trust to be the gatekeepers of our sites, particularly businesses, MSPs, or managed service providers who've been targeted here. And that's quite a big name. It's a name I recognise. You know, where does that leave the poor business again? We talk a lot about how so many businesses are just far too slack on their cybersecurity. Here they are using a credible provider, and still there's an issue. So what's the takeout, I guess, for them?
11: Well, I mean, I think it's like always, and I see this in not just in this, but I see this in lots of different examples. The business needs to have somebody technically competent who is there to put the business interests on the providers that they have, right? So they can understand when these things happen, can ask questions of the provider. I mean, this is, you know, effectively what my role is in a number of companies, whether I'm doing it internally or I'm doing it to other MSPs, I'm asking the questions. This stuff comes across and I go to the MSP, and I go, hey, here's this, prove to me this isn't you, you know, show me what controls you have in place, that sort of thing. You know, those are the roles of someone like me. And it's really important because the business is busy trying to do business. I get that. But you just can't outsource everything to your MSP and forget about it.
10: There was a terrifying statistic. I was talking to Patrick Sharp, who's with Aura Information Security. It's owned by Cordia, right?
11: Yeah.
10: And we were talking about the latest National Cybersecurity Center report. But he had a terrifying statistic to me about the percentage of boards that still, I'm still trying to get my head around. It was like 50% of them still essentially didn't even have this on their agenda, so to speak. We've talked a lot about how your executives should be having the cybersecurity expert at the table, but this was the boards not even having it really on their radar. It's quite mind-boggling still, isn't it?
11: It is, I think, and again, there are two parts here. Is that everybody, the problem is it depends on who you're getting your advice from. I always bring this up, right? Because everybody wants the badge of CISO, but you really have to earn it and have the credibility behind it if you're ever giving out advice. I think that's super important. And two, I think this feels like the problem that we used to have with health and safety like 25 years ago. Like it wasn't law at that time. And so it was kind of forgotten about, even though it's involving human life, often accidents, until it became law. And now, where you can get a prison term, now it's on everybody's agenda at board level. I feel until we start doing that with the Privacy Commissioner, we talked about that a couple of weeks ago, I think, that they're getting new powers. I think it will suddenly become, when a few boards get hit by this, I think they'll suddenly take notice. But yeah, I think it's incredible.
10: Now, the Cloud Token Supply Chain Cascade. This is called the Clue Salesforce Breach. You always have the best names to your stories.
11: Thank you. Thank you. I actually work on these. this is really interesting. So we've just talked about, looking at a business center, we just talked about how MSPs are important. So they're a third-party provider, and MSP is a third-party provider. Now we're talking about, in this particular case, Clue is it's an AI competitor sales platform. I'm reading that straight out from their site. I think what this thing does is it provides AI insights on for your business and figures out who your best target is and provides you that information. Now, because of there is also another third party called Salesforce, and Salesforce is a cloud system that looks after your customer databases and so on, and potential leads and that sort of thing. And these two things, this Clue and the Salesforce, had a connection, and then the business buys into this connection, right? So we've now got three things involved here: the business, Clue, and the Salesforce platform. And because there was a vulnerability in Clue, the AI sales platform, the attackers were able to get a token that allowed them to attack the client's sales force. What was interesting about that attack was there were big names. LastPass once again has been hit. That's because it's really unfortunate. They're so big. Of course, they constantly get hit. LastPass are in the news all the time for being attacked one way or another. Huntress, I'm sure many people who MSPs use Huntress for their security. You've also got Record Future, Tanium, which is an endpoint management system, and Jamf, another endpoint manager. These were all hit. So two things here. One, a business relies on its third parties, but you have to take as much interest into their security as your own. And if you're not looking after your own, you're certainly not thinking about your third parties. That's bad. And two, that if you've got all your information in these third parties, it can get leaked out, as we saw here. What's happened here now, though, which is interesting, is that these companies, security companies, LastPass, Huntress, and so on, are actually being blackmailed because they gathered a bunch of information about their clients, right? And so the attack group is now trying to blackmail LastPass, Huntress, and so on, saying, listen, if you don't pay us, we're going to release all this information about your clients and what we know about them. Important note here is they are not encrypting. What that tells us is that they only got hold of the information that was held in Salesforce and Clue, and they weren't actually on the endpoint or the laptops of LastPass and Huntress. But as I say, the takeaway is we need to really start thinking about a third party. This is on the CISO, internationally, on the CISO's top 10 things to worry about, number three is third party compromise.
10: All right. Critical infrastructure, this is the data center cooling systems being threatened. Now, these are controversial things for many, many reasons, but what is this story about?
11: But we're not going to go into them. Yeah, I love these ones. Like, with my intelligence hat on, I love these ones. So a research group, so there's lots of security research groups out there, Clarity being one of them. They've disclosed that there are major vulnerabilities with a well-known heating, ventilation, and air conditioning system and things called uninterruptible power supplies. So I think we probably all understand what heating, ventilation, air conditioning system is. Uninterruptible power supplies, if you lose mains power supply, your machines can revert to this uninterruptible power supply until the power comes back on, right, or it runs out. That's what these things are for. So they're often used in critical infrastructure of some sort. What's exciting is that they found lots of vulnerabilities where these HVAC systems, heating ventilation systems, UPS, are all in data centers. And we now know, particularly with the advent of AI, data centers have become a big thing because, of course, AI eats data centers for breakfast. So there are lots of them around the place. And what you don't want is that ventilation system to go offline, because these things will literally melt down. They generate so much heat that they will not be able to function. And what these guys have found out is that they can, from anywhere in the world, get onto these systems and switch them off. We talk about this regularly. The problem is the companies like these HVAC systems and UPS, they security is not a major part of the way they design these, and it kind of should be. I can see a world where actually we'll go back to, rather than having all of these systems integrated into the main corporate network, that they're back as they should be, which is air gap from the rest of the network. So the only way you can actually connect to them is if you're on site with a laptop and connecting to it physically, because these remote connections, I think, they're so hard to continuously keep on top of the security, it's almost worth just separating them, I would say.
10: Is that the main takeout from this one?
11: I think so. Yeah, because it's gone from, because what they used to do, they used to air gap these devices, right? Then they integrated them into the major network so people can monitor them remotely and do management things. But I actually think it's going to go back to being air gapped again, because it's just safer and easier and cheaper, more importantly.
10: All right, just finally, the Canvas LMS breach has hit New Zealand institutions. Just background us on this one.
11: Yes, of course. So right at home here, there was a learning management system that was by Canvas that was used in all tertiary and education institutes across New Zealand. Apparently, this is Canvas themselves got hit, and amazingly, the attackers exposed 275 million user details across, and which included New Zealand's universities, high schools. What it did, it exposed student names, ID numbers, email addresses, private messages, and so on. What are they going to do with this information? In itself, it feels like it's pretty inert. But I think what will happen next now is that there will be phishing attempts across all of these students, potentially posing as their teachers or their professors or whatever it is, to gain access to their machine and then do subsequent attacks after that. So on the face of it, you kind of think, well, what's the big deal? But actually, attackers have now got 275 million chances to get onto other people's machines to get their bank cards, credit card details, that kind of thing. So it's a mess.
10: It is, by the sounds of it. Thank you, Tony. And I guess there's always a standout point for you. Is this just the good old-fashioned phishing is still a big, big problem?
11: Yeah, I mean, yeah, with all this scary stuff that we hear about AI, two of the stories in this week's are basic things, because we're still way behind. The companies and businesses are still way behind in the way that they think about cyber and the basic low-hanging fruit stuff that we should be getting right.
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Our AM service will continue in a few moments on 6135 kHz in the 49-metre band. 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

0: RNZ Pacific News, Talo Falava, I'm Johnny Blades. Pacific Islands leaders continue to express concern about China's test launch of a nuclear-capable ballistic missile into the South Pacific. While some governments were notified by China in advance, others are upset that they weren't. Palau's president, Sarangel Whips Jr., says China didn't notify Palau of its test, which has raised anxiety in a region firmly anti-nuclear.
1: It seems to us that now we're on a rapid buildup of nuclear capability, which the world was working toward reducing. So we need to work together to bring tensions down and reduce nuclear risk.
0: He says the difference between China's missile test and those done regularly by the US in the Pacific is that the Americans have followed protocols and shown transparency. Chinese officials have pointed out that its missile was not a nuclear explosive and that the launch complied with international law and international practice, also saying that it was not directed at any specific country or target. Meanwhile, China has thrown some not-so-subtle jabs at Australia's Nakamal Agreement with Vanuatu. In a statement posted by its embassy in Port Vila, China said any agreement that is exclusive or directed against China is firmly opposed by it. Beijing says cooperation should not target any third party or be used as an excuse for geopolitical contest. It also said any attempt to treat Pacific Island countries as a backyard or to pressure them by exploiting one's own advantages deserves strong condemnation. A group of former Pacific presidents, prime ministers and senior diplomats says the increased geopolitical competition is threatening the future of regionalism. The Pacific Elders' voice is concerned about new initiatives and frameworks adjacent to the Pacific Islands Forum and militarized approaches to regional security. This comes after China's test missile launch in the Pacific and amid Australia's campaign of signing security treaties with Pacific countries. The group's chair, Anote Tong, who is the former president of Kiribati, says careful reflection is required.
2: The whole point is that let's all keep it together so that it goes through one channel, so that they're all being kept in the one place, because otherwise we could be going at a tangent to our primary objectives at the region.
0: Public prosecutors in Fiji are appealing the acquittal of the former Attorney General and the former Supervisor of Elections on corruption-related charges. Chief Justice Salesi Temo acquitted Ayaz Sayed Kayum of one count of abuse of office in the Suva High Court nearly 2 weeks ago. Also acquitted were former Elections Supervisor Mohamed Sanim, who was charged with one count of receiving a corrupt benefit. Fiji Village reports these acquittals are now the subject of an appeal. Meanwhile, Mr. Sanim has filed a multi-million dollar civil lawsuit against the police, the elections office and the head of public prosecutions. A resident of Rota Island has spoken about his terror around Super Typhoon Barvi. The island in the south of the Northern Marianas faces a long recovery after the Category 5 storm swept through earlier this week. Rota resident Perry James Meskin spoke to the Marianas Press.
3: A lot of stuff went down. Our washer flew, dryer, or even our freezers flew. Everything, even the trees in the back broke down and fell on our cars. It's crazy.
0: Meanwhile, the American Red Cross is deploying more than 200 volunteers to help families recover on Rota after Super Typhoon Barvi. Its public affairs manager, Peter Tehan, says around 100 Red Cross volunteers were pre-positioned in the Marianas before Barvi struck, with 47 moving to Saipan ahead of landfall. More than 100 additional volunteers are expected to join the response once airports reopen. Mr. Tehan says Red Cross teams will assess the needs of affected families before providing emergency assistance, which could include food, diapers, tarps and other essential supplies. In world news, the US military has conducted a second day of airstrikes on Iran. US Central Command claims to have struck approximately 90 Iranian military targets, including air defense systems, coastal surveillance assets, missile and drone storage sites, and military logistics infrastructure. Speaking to reporters aboard Air Force One, US President Donald Trump said the attack was an act of retribution.
4: We have many ways we can win. We've already won militarily. They have very little They have very little left, and they want to make a deal so badly. They called a little while ago. They want to make a deal so badly. I just don't know if they're worthy of making a deal. I don't know that they're going to honor the deal. That's the problem.
0: Meanwhile, media in Iran has reported the country's armed forces are preparing to retaliate with attacks on US bases in the region, as well as US allies in the region. In sport, two players are set to make their All Blacks debuts in Saturday's sold-out test against Italy in Wellington, with coach Dave Rennie making multiple changes to the side which beat France last weekend. Rugby reporter Joe Porter has more.
5: The All Blacks have made 11 changes in total, 5 in the starting side and 6 on the bench, with outside back Josh Morby and loose forward Anton Segner in the reserves and in line for their first test caps. Tyrell Lomax takes over at prop from Fletcher Newell, while Tupouvai returns from concussion at lock, pushing Josh Lord out of the side. Wallace Setiti is back from injury at blindside, replacing Peter Larkai. There are two changes in the back line, with Leroy Carter replacing Caleb Clark on the left wing and Billy Proctor coming in for Quintu Paya at centre. The All Blacks have never lost to Italy, winning all 17 tests between the two sides.
0: In football news, FIFA President Gianni Infantino could face an investigation by the International Olympic Committee after a rights group today announced plans to file a complaint alleging he breached political neutrality rules through his support for US President Donald Trump. Tongan Prime Minister Lord Whakawhenua says the kingdom is proud

0: Kia ora na. 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We don't have your news bulletin today, but the Pacific Media Network team should be back tomorrow.
1: If you've been following the news this year, you'll know about the immigration crackdown in the U.S.
2: I think it was middle October that we were like, we just have to go and we just have to buy tickets and go. That was when we started hearing, you know, more close to home stories.
1: For some, the situation has made life in the U.S. with their American families just too hard. Because while raids and mass deportations by U.S. Immigration and Customs Enforcement, known as ICE, have slowed down, thousands of people are still being arrested every week. One of those is New Zealander Everly Wihongi, who was detained in early April for 2 months on a decade-old cannabis conviction. Though her family said initially she wasn't even told why.
3: Everly Wihongi has lived in the States since she was a child, but when she returned to LA from a holiday in New Zealand, she was taken to a detention centre.
1: US President Donald Trump campaigned on the promise of the largest domestic deportation operation in history, and he's promised to deport the worst of the worst, restore law and order, and protect Americans against the invasion of illegal immigrants. In January 2025, just 3 days after he took office, he launched Operation Safeguard. Since then, some 50 people have died in ICE custody, and hundreds of thousands have been arrested and deported.
4: We're at the location where Alex Prenti was shot to death.
5: More than half a dozen federal agents were seen on cell phone video Tuesday surrounding this five-year-old boy.
6: There was grief and outrage that 37-year-old Renee Nicole Good was killed in her vehicle on a residential street.
7: Agents in that white SUV were filmed in broad daylight throwing a canister of tear gas onto a pedestrian street near a middle school.
1: Kia ora, I'm Gwen McClure, and today on Here Now, immigration raids in the U.S. In this episode, I'm talking to two Americans living here. One is Sarah Gibson. She's from Minnesota, which was the epicenter of the ICE raids and protests earlier this year. She's watched from a distance as her friends organized to help their neighbors.
8: There was a vigil that was held outside the consulate in Auckland. I think it was maybe 20 of us, maybe a little bit more, just to get together with other Americans. It was just such a nice feeling.
1: The second American is Mandy Bell, who fled Indiana in December with her husband and two young children to move to Invercargill. We'll start with her story.
2: My husband is a Kiwi. He moved to the U.S. in 2018, and he was there on a green card, and that was via our relationship. So there's lots of like changes and statuses that we had to file for and things like that. And with the ICE raids, that was one of the huge reasons that we came back here. We lived outside of Chicago, and it got very, very close to home. When I say very close, I mean I had heard stories within a 10-mile radius of people just being swooped out while taking out the trash.
1: In the beginning, the administration's focus was people already in criminal custody. But in June 2025, the White House Deputy Chief of Staff changed tack, telling ICE to just go out there and arrest illegal aliens.
2: It got really intense and scary for us, especially with his immigration status. He had applied for a change in status back in, I guess it would have been 2021, and they extended his visa for 4 years, and it was a pending status, and we never heard back from them. So we kind of were just in like an ambiguous place, and so that felt extremely scary to be there, to even leave, because we didn't know, you know, we had to fly out of Chicago, so we didn't know what would happen when we got to the airport or anything like that, or when he presented his passport without, you know, having anything that says he's currently there legally.
1: It was early 2025 when Mandy and her husband started talking about leaving.
2: All of his paperwork went out of date this past October. So we felt like we had some time. Eventually, I think it was middle October that we were like, we just have to go and we just have to buy tickets and go.
1: At the time they left, Chicago was the focal point for ICE action. 3,800 people were detained and nearly 2,500 were

0: deported as part of Operation Midway Blitz, which largely targeted Mexican, Central, and South Americans there.
1: I am a Mexican-American, so we joked that, you know, we would maybe get stopped and I would be the one taken.
0: Yeah, but I mean, it's actually happening, right? I mean, there are U.S. citizens who are getting picked up and put in holding facilities, right?
2: We are hearing tonight from a Chicago woman, a U.S. citizen, who says she was handcuffed by ICE agents before being detained for hours during a middle-of-the-night raid in South Shore earlier this week.
1: Yeah, so I have two older kids that stayed behind. They're living with their dad right now. They're 17 and 19, and so, you know, it's scary looking at that because they are, you know, darker skinned, dark-haired, and you know, I tell them to be careful. They both have passports, so we kind of have like an exit plan if things start to get bad.
0: I think it's very hard for people, including myself. You know, I'm an American, but I've been here 10 years, and I haven't been back much in the last couple of years. And it's hard for us to wrap our heads around kind of the severity of what you're describing here. Was it a slow build up to it, or was it like overnight you were looking at the news and going, nah, we can't live here anymore?
1: I definitely think it was a slow build up, and it's kind of weird because, you know, you see the things happening on the news and you don't see it in your backyard. You know, I didn't see ICE SWATs or anything like that. I didn't see any ICE raids. America is huge. Yeah, so things that are happening in Minneapolis aren't having a direct impact on somebody living in the middle of Indiana. And that's the thing about America is it's not a very community-focused society.
0: If you needed to go back to the U.S. For, you know, to see family or to sort out your house, something like that, would you feel good about getting on a plane to go? And would you feel good about bringing your kids or your husband with you?
1: I actually just got anxiety thinking about that. Oh. I think that I personally would feel okay to go back. I don't see it as an imminent threat for me to return. And same with my kids. I don't think that's so hard to say. Because there's still that what if. Mm-hmm. And I definitely would not feel comfortable with my husband flying back there. I don't even know that they would let him in at this point, but we would not attempt it.
0: Just not worth the risk?
1: No.
0: I asked the U.S. Embassy what kind of support is available to people in situations like Mandy's. They said that once someone arrives in the United States, the Department of Homeland Security is responsible for all immigration matters. U.S. embassies and consulates overseas don't handle questions about someone's immigration status, extensions, or enforcement issues once they're in the U.S. Sarah Gibson has been in New Zealand for more than 10 years. Her last visit to the U.S. was a year ago in June, when she took her 3-year-old son. I went to meet her at her house near Helensville in Auckland. Her son was at kindy, but her dog, Rubble, was there to greet me.
3: It was normal, really, when we were there in June.
0: So now it's not normal?
3: No.
0: Or maybe it's more normal again? I don't know. What's the situation?
3: From what I have heard, it is still very not normal.
0: Sarah is talking about Minneapolis.
3: It is still very scary, and my friends have said, like, very much more covert. There's still a lot of cars, and that the ICE agents just dress a lot more normal, and so from what they've told me, it's still very much present.
0: What did you start hearing from people?
3: So it was January 7th when Renee Good was murdered.
4: 37-year-old Renee Good was shot and killed in her vehicle by an ICE agent at 34th and Portland Avenue South in South Minneapolis.
3: And so that was sort of waking up as you do here, and it's kind of, you know, partway through the day before there. And just, you know, you go on Instagram and you're like just bombarded with like information. I call my mom a lot. And so I remember calling her that day and just being like, I'm not doing too well. And she was like, me neither. But I don't know if we're not doing well for the same reason. And I was like, well, I'm not doing very well because like they murdered a woman in broad daylight. She's like, okay, yeah, me too. So that was just like very emotional. And then it's like the feeling of helplessness, the like, I can't, what can I do? Like, what can I do to help the people I know or the community? And then it's just like sort of nothing. And then you just have to get on with your life here. And I think that's hard as well, because you have to kind of put your phone down to like make food and take your child outside and walk the dog. And then like you put your phone down and you kind of feel like, I'm sorry, guys.
0: Yeah.
3: That's it.
0: Like you're letting...
3: Yeah, you're letting people down. Your friends are out there.
0: You have friends who are out protesting.
3: Yeah. And then obviously when they killed Alex, at that point I was just like, oh, okay, is this not stopping? They didn't learn the first time. Like, they're just going to keep doing this.
0: Alex is Alex Pretty.
5: Federal immigration officers fatally shot a man Saturday in Minneapolis. He was an ICU nurse who worked at a local veteran affairs hospital. Another controversial killing by U.S. immigration agents.
6: Are there still protests, do you know? Or is it more just this kind of undercover, quiet situation?
3: I think there's still like the watches going on. And one of my friends said that they can do a raid in 8 minutes. So even if someone witnesses it, people aren't really able to like get in touch and then get to the place to document it like they were like in January, where obviously things were a lot slower and ICE hadn't like really
6: sharpened
3: leveled
6: their,
3: up. Yeah, sharpened their tactics. And my brother was there like early February, and he was still helping communities deliver foods, and he was like, we would pack things in church basements, and then we would get in a car and bring the food and the groceries to another car, and then they would give it to someone that absolutely knew the family, so that there was that level of trust, and also switching so that nobody was following them. There's definitely still people there who are making sure that people stay alive and safe. I try and imagine it here, where it's like, I'm not from here. So many of my neighbors or the shop owners in my town, so if this was here, we would just stop existing as we know it.
0: MFAT currently has the U.S. at a level 2 warning, which means exercise increased caution. In May last year, it updated travel advice to warn that Kiwis traveling to the U.S. could be detained, deported, and banned from coming back if they didn't meet certain conditions, as well as having their electronics searched. My name is Gwen McClure, and this episode was engineered by Ellie Marsden. Thanks to both Sarah Gibson and Mandy Bell for sharing their stories with me. And thank you for listening to this episode of Here Now.
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1: RNZ Pacific News, kia ora, I'm Seo Manu, ulelema mai te vamta whai. Pacific Islands leaders continue to express concern about China's test launch of a nuclear-capable ballistic missile into the South Pacific. While some Pacific governments were notified by China in advance, others are upset that they weren't. Palau's President Surungao Whips Jr. says China didn't notify Palau of its test, which has raised anxiety in a region firmly anti-nuclear.
2: It seems to us that now we're on a rapid build-up of nuclear capability, which the world was working toward reducing. So we need to work together to bring tensions down and reduce nuclear risk.
1: He says the difference between China's missile test and those done regularly by the US in the Pacific is that the Americans follow protocols and shows transparency. New Zealand's government has announced it will talk with Australian Fiji on the possibility of joining the Ocean of Peace Alliance. The Mutual Defence Treaty was signed in Fiji this week, the same day that China launched a missile test in the South Pacific. The Prime Minister, Christopher Luxon, says New Zealand already works with both Australia and Fiji on how to develop a safer region, so engaging with them on this alliance is logical. The alliance is a mutual defence treaty that commits its parties to cooperate and consult and to act to meet common danger. The American Red Cross is deploying more than 200 volunteers to help families recover on Rota after Super Typhoon Bavi. Public Affairs Manager Peter Teachin said around 100 Red Cross volunteers were pre-positioned in the Marianas before Bavi struck, with 47 moving to Saipan ahead of landfall. More than 100 additional volunteers are expected to join the response once airports reopen. Mr. Tehan says Red Cross teams will assess the needs of affected families before providing emergency assistance, which could include food, diapers, tarps and other essential supplies. As New Zealand celebrates Matariki today, the Chief Advisor Matarangi Ranga Matariki says it is not only a Kiwi celebration. Although New Zealand's Matariki holiday has attracted international attention as a unique public holiday, Professor Rangi Mataamua is quick to point out that Matariki does not belong to any one nation. He credits cultural leaders in Hawaii for inspiring many aspects of New Zealand's current traditions.
3: But it'd be wrong to think that it belongs to Aotearoa. In fact, much of the ceremony that we enact today, we got the courage to do that by going and observing our relations in Hawaii when they celebrate Makahiki. In fact, what occurred and became a holiday, much of its origin is back into our relations across Polynesia.
1: The theme for this year's Matariki celebrations is Matariki Heranga Waka Matariki for everyone. The rising of the Matariki cluster in midwinter marks the beginning of the new year for many iwi, while for others the Star Pūhanga or Rijal is the marker of the new year. Meanwhile, thousands have gathered at Takaparawho Bastion Point in Tamaki Makaurau before dawn to celebrate the rise of Matariki and welcome the Māori New Year. Ngāti Whātua or Ōrākei are hosting this year's National Hautapu Ceremony, which observes the official transition phase of the Māori lunar calendar. Māori News editor Taiha Molyneux is there.
4: An open invitation extended by Ngāti Whātua o Ōrākei was answered by many from all cultures, who gathered before dawn to participate in Hautapu and observe the rising of the Matariki star cluster. The Matariki celebration honours those who have died and celebrates new beginnings with a feast. The Prime Minister Christopher Luxon is among the dignitaries attending the ceremony today. He is expected to address the crowd following the formal proceedings.
1: Staying in Aotearoa, Wairoa Mayor Craig Little has declared a local state of emergency for the district. Some residents have already been evacuated from affected areas to ensure their safety. The declaration follows significant flooding across the district. Meanwhile, Horizons Regional Council says it's closely monitoring levels in the Manawatū River, with staff on standby in case of the Motua floodgates need activating after recent rainfall. Incident controller Martin Boyce says the Manawatū River could reach levels for operating the floodgates. Landowners were warned yesterday that the gates may be open this morning. New Zealand police say a large security operation is underway for the visit of Indian Prime Minister Narendra Modi. They say the public should expect disruptions in Auckland on Saturday. Here's political reporter Lillian Hanley.
5: Mr. Modi arrives in New Zealand on Friday night for what Christopher Luxon labels an historic visit, given it is the first by an Indian Prime Minister in 40 years. Inspector Gray Anderson says the police operation is well advanced ahead of the visit. He says additional support from specialist groups are being deployed, including public order teams from across the country. It comes as the government progresses legislation for the India Free Trade Agreement, which doesn't have the support of coalition partner New Zealand First.
1: In sport, coach Dave Rennie said while he was pleased with the All Blacks' attacking intent against France, their defence was an area of weakness and he wants them to improve against Italy. Rennie has made multiple changes to the side that beat France last weekend.
6: I thought our brutality with the ball was excellent. Won a lot of races, created a really quick ball. Probably wasn't the same defensively, and so we want a lot more line speed. We want a lot more turn a tackle.
1: Wellington Sky Stadium is sold out for the All Blacks Nations Championship test against Italy tomorrow. And Tongan Prime Minister Lord Whakawhanua says the kingdom is proud to be part of the new Pacific Rugby League partnership announced in Brisbane on Wednesday. Australian Prime Minister Anthony Albanese announced the multi-million 10-year Pacific Rugby League partnership with Papua New Guinea, Tonga, Samoa and Fiji, backed by the Australian government and the Australia Rugby League.

0: Aotearoa, more Pacific reaction to China's missile test, and...
1: Like the ocean connects us, the sky connects us. We are all related, and we actually come from the stars.
0: As Aotearoa marks Matariki holiday, what does it mean for the rest of the Pacific? It's Kiribati Language Week, and this year's theme is Strive Diligently to Fulfill Our Responsibilities and Uphold Our Kiribati Identity. Across Aotearoa, communities have been celebrating e Kiribati language and culture through cultural performances, cooking classes, youth gatherings and other events. Coco Lance spoke with Roy Burnett, a Pacific Studies doctoral candidate based in Tāmaki, who's been on her own journey learning Te Taitai ni Kiribati.
2: For Burnett, reconnecting with her language didn't happen growing up. Born in Australia and raised away from Kiribati, she says it wasn't until she spent 2 years living and volunteering in her mother's homeland that she truly began to understand and speak her language.
3: I didn't grow up understanding my language. So I was born in Australia and we grew up away from Kiribati, but it wasn't until I was a bit older and I actually went back to Kiribati and I was living and working there for 2 years, and that's when I actually learnt the language.
2: Now based in Tāmaki Makaurau, Burnett is helping other young e Kiribati reconnect with their language through online classes. She says while many learners do begin feeling nervous about speaking, they've become more confident by learning together. Burnett also hopes people will look beyond the way Kiribati is often portrayed. She says while climate change is a reality, it should not be the only story told about the nation.
3: Growing up, I guess it was just sort of seeing the way that media would always portray Kiribati, and even now that I'm sort of in the research space, I see it all the time too in terms of articles and research that gets done in Kiribati, and I think there's a common perception that we are a vulnerable island. Obviously we're experiencing the impacts of climate change, so that's not to deny the reality, but I think it's the way that we're always being talked about can kind of frame us in deficit ways. And so yeah, we're always sort of talked about in terms of our smallness or our vulnerability to the impacts of climate change. For me, I think it's about also recognizing that we've been there for a very long time. So Kiribati has, and Kiribati people have been there for thousands of years. We've always been able to navigate, environmental change, social change. And so I think it's important when, you know, we talk about our places that we also remember that we have those strengths. And we've been there for a long time. And I always like to challenge it and say, I think we're still going to be there.
2: As part of her PhD thesis at the University of Auckland, Burnett is researching traditional Kiribati knowledge surrounding menstruation and reproductive health. She says Indigenous knowledge is often overlooked in mainstream research, despite the valuable lessons that it offers. And for Burnett, this year's Language Week theme carries a meaning that reaches far beyond its English translation.
3: The word karanatiang has such a deeper meaning behind it, and it really literally means to take a breath. And so tiang can be translated as, you know, the wind, the breath, or the spirit. So to me, karanatiang means to just always, in whatever you do, always take a breath and take in the spirit.
0: Pacific Island leaders continue to express concern about China's test launch of a nuclear-capable ballistic missile into the South Pacific. While some Pacific governments were notified by China in advance, others are upset that they weren't. Johnny Blades has more.
4: Palau is one of the few countries in the Pacific who still recognises Taiwan diplomatically. Its president, Surangel Webbs Jr., says China didn't notify Palau of its missile test, which has raised anxiety in a region that has suffered greatly from nuclear detonations.
5: It seems to us that now we're on a rapid build-up of nuclear capability, which the world was working toward reducing. So we need to work together to bring tensions down and reduce nuclear risk.
4: He says the difference between China's missile test and those done regularly by the US in the Pacific is that the Americans follow protocols and show transparency. Chinese officials have pointed out that the test missile was not a nuclear explosive and that the launch complied with international law and international practice, also saying that it was not directed at any specific country or target. President

0: Whips says a country has the right to defend itself, but that things are tracking in a worrying way for a region of countries firmly anti-nuclear, who just last year declared theirs an ocean of peace.
1: So I think what's most important is we work together to reduce nuclear armaments, which we worked on for years, and we were headed in the right, the world was in the right direction. But now, in this era of strategic competition, now we're ramping up again.
0: He says the real security issues facing Pacific Islands relate to climate change and threats to their ocean, not geopolitical competition. This is echoed by the former president of Kiribati, Anote Tong, who has warned that larger neighbours are at odds with island countries on security threats facing the region.
2: Climate change has the potential, the real capacity to destroy the future of our future generations. And so that is the prime security issue. But that's not important. We are at odds with our larger neighbours on this issue.
0: Tong is the chair of a group of former Pacific prime ministers, presidents and senior diplomats known as the Pacific Elders' Voice. The group has warned that the increased geopolitical competition is threatening the future of regionalism. Mr. Tong says they're concerned about new initiatives and frameworks adjacent to the Pacific Islands Forum and militarized approaches to regional security. He says careful reflection is required.
2: The whole point is that let's all keep it together so that it goes through one channel, so that they're all being kept in the one place, because otherwise we could be going at a tangent to our primary objectives at the region.
0: As Australia continues with pace to sign treaties relating to security and defence with Pacific Island countries, Anote Tong says it's important that the region stand together.
2: I think what we're asking is that let's keep them all aligned so that they're not at odds at cross purposes from what other initiatives are being undertaken at the regional level. And I think there are times when that might be the case.
0: Suranga Whips Jr. is soon to host the annual summit of leaders of Pacific Islands Forum countries and territories. He hopes the geopolitical tensions don't dominate the summit.
1: Well, I hope not. That's not the purpose of this. This conference should be about building resilience in Pacific, working toward the 2050 strategy. How do we have a 100% renewable Pacific? How do we manage our ocean sustainably? Not just for the Pacific, but and ask for investment to come into the Pacific to help us develop fisheries, to develop tourism, and the importance of protection of biodiversity.
0: Unlike last year's edition of the Forum Summit in Solomon Islands, when Taiwan was excluded, this time China and Taiwan are both invited as development partners.
3: A type of enviro concrete and grass systems for soil stabilization were the big winners of the first Wavemakers Pacific Innovation Forum for Climate and Environment held in Vanuatu last week. The event featured a pitching competition which saw Pacific entrepreneurs showcasing 10 Pacific-led climate and environmental solutions. Atiriano Matsiariki has more.
4: The competition highlighted Pacific solutions to environmental issues that are devastating the region. Competition lead VLAB founder Mark Anthony Morel says the idea of the forum was to look at the challenge of climate change and environmental degradation through a different lens.
5: This forum was really about telling a positive story, a story of innovation, a story of people coming together with bold ideas and with a common vision, a common goal.
4: Mr. Morel says the competition was a key element of the forum to highlight innovation as a cornerstone to any regional development effort.
5: The decision was to engage as much as possible the private sector and offer the private sector a space to showcase their solution. This pitching competition basically brought together businesses, entrepreneurs from the region, and possibly, ideally, likely, help them to grow their business.
4: The competition and cash prize winner of $10,000 was EnviroMesh representative and EnviroCrete Pacific Managing Director in Vanuatu, Fred Kalkoa, pitching a type of eco-concrete from Pacific waste.
6: Using waste in New Caledonia to do the geomix, and that would replace the cement. And recycle of all the plastics, which we use as fiber, which replaces and reduces mesh wire into concrete. Steel and cement contribute like 8% of CO2 into the atmosphere.
4: Mr. Kaukoa says the prize will help expand EnviroCrete Pacific beyond Vanuatu.
6: We had some plans in visiting other Pacific regions like Tonga, Samoa, Papua New Guinea, Fiji and the Solomon Islands, and also probably travel to New Caledonia to see how we could set here and how much they would need so we could bring in all the products available in Vanuatu and have it accessible and starting to inform the people of the importance of the use of this product.
4: He says the forum was a great opportunity for face-to-face networking for him and his team.
6: I brought in 500 of my business cards there, and also with my two partners, and we all ran out of the business cards. I have only 100 left.
4: The winner of the People's Choice Award was Robinson Vanneau from Papua New Guinea's based Eagle Vetiver Systems Limited, who use vetiver grass systems for soil stabilization, erosion control, and watershed protection to safeguard communities from climate-driven disasters such as flooding and landslides. He says receiving the accolade was deeply validating.
7: Winning the People's Choice Award tells me that the audience, or the very people living through these climate challenges, deeply connect with this vision or our vision, and their choices truly inspired me to explore more ways to adapt, expand and deliver this technology across the region.
4: Mr. Vanneau says the forum showed him the Pacific needs immediate solutions and not trials.
7: So our communities have passed the phase of needing proof of concept trials. What we need now is full-scale solutions deployed right now, and we are looking for partners who want to help us deliver at scale.
4: Mr. Morrell says with the Vanuatu government's support to make the PIFCE a biennial event and a showcase at COP30 in Turkey, he has high hopes for the forum going forward.
5: It is our hope that through the forum and through the movement that was launched with the forum, we would see a more coordinated and integrated approach for business support in the region with, obviously, additional resources, you know, to enable us to accompany the wave makers of today and discover the wave makers of tomorrow.
3: It has now been 5 years since Matariki became a public holiday in New Zealand. This year, it falls on Friday, 10th of July. The rising of the Matariki cluster in midwinter marks the beginning of the new year for many iwi. For others, the star Puanga or Regal is the marker of the new year. The theme for this year's Matariki celebrations is Matariki He Ringa Waka, Matariki for Everyone. There are three elements to Matariki: remembering those who are no longer with us, celebrating who we are today, and then looking to the future. But what does Matariki mean to the rest of the Pacific? Tiana Haxton spoke with Chief Advisor, Matauranga Matariki, Professor Rangi Matamua, to find out.
8: Matariki is the name of the entire Pleiades cluster, as well as its brightest star. The cluster contains a total of 9 stars, but in certain parts of New Zealand, iwi will recognise 7 stars in their celebrations. For Professor Rangi Matamua, Matariki has always been bigger than New Zealand. The renowned Māori astronomer and cultural expert says the star cluster has connected Pacific people long before modern political borders existed.
9: Matariki is found right throughout Polynesia, right throughout the Pacific, and in fact, as a celebration, those group of stars are the oldest, best recorded group of stars in the human history, and many celebrations from around the world are connected to the visibility of those stars.
8: Although New Zealand's Matariki holiday has attracted international attention as a unique public holiday, Matamua is quick to point out that Matariki does not belong to any one nation. He credits cultural leaders in Hawaii for inspiring many aspects of New Zealand's current traditions.
9: But it'd be wrong to think that it belongs to Aotearoa. In fact, much of the ceremony that we enact today, we got the courage to do that by going and observing our relations in Hawaii when they celebrate Makahiki. In fact, what occurred and became a holiday, much of its origin is back into our relations across Polynesia.
8: Rather than encouraging Pacific nations to copy New Zealand's approach, Mata Moa believes Pacific neighbours should rediscover their own stories and traditions.
9: Because the diversity in our culture is not a weakness, it's a strength, right? And it gives the beautiful flavours and colours. And the principles are the same, about people gathering and feasting and celebrating in the new year. But the way that it's done is slightly different. That gives it a richness that connects people to that place.
8: Mata Moa has travelled all across the Pacific, helping communities strengthen their own matariki traditions. He says the island's individual matariki traditions began to fade away as colonisation, Christianity and political borders shifted the region's dynamics. But he is proud to see a growing interest in matariki across the Pacific as communities revive their own celebrations. Last November, he was in Tahiti, where they marked matariki with an official public holiday for the very first time.
9: One of the wonderful things that I learned from Tahiti is the element of celebration. They have the ceremony, but they came together to celebrate dancing, singing, music, feasting, spending time together.
8: He says Tahiti reminded him that while traditional ceremonies and reflecting on the past is important, celebration is equally essential.
9: People say, oh, you know, matariki is a somber time where we just remember the dead. We stay tapu, but no, that's not the case. In fact, quite the opposite. We remember the dead for that early morning rise, and then from there on, we celebrate.
8: For Mata Moa, perhaps the greatest lesson matariki offers today is one of unity. He points to the stars themselves. Each star has its own identity, representing different parts of the natural world and different responsibilities. But every year, in the morning of matariki, they rise together as one cluster.
9: Te matariki hunganui means the people of matariki. We are a cluster, even though we're different. We have all of these diverse elements to us. We come together as a family and shine upon you and bring you well-being. And we're meant to respond in like, gather together and rise as a whānau, as a collective.
8: As conflicts and division dominate news headlines around the world, Mata Moa says matariki is reminding the Pacific to unite.
9: Like the ocean connects us, the sky connects us, and we are connected to each other. And these are unusual, difficult times for many of us. We need each other more than we probably understand. We are all related, come from the same place, and we actually come from the stars.
8: While New Zealand and Tahiti are the only countries that mark matariki with a public holiday, Mata Moa shared that there is movement across the region. And he is dreaming of the day when the whole Pacific officially commemorates matariki.
3: That's Pacific Waves for today. For all episodes, head over to rnz.co.nz/Pacific. 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

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To continue hearing us, please retune to 11725 kHz in the 25-metre band. Once again, retune now to 11725 kHz in the 25-metre band. 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

0: RNZ Pacific News, a te ao manuia, I'm Selmanu Ulalima mai te evamta whai. A group of former Pacific prime ministers, presidents and senior diplomats says the increased geopolitical competition is threatening the future of regionalism. The Pacific Elders' voice is concerned about new initiatives and frameworks adjacent to the Pacific Forum and militarised approaches to regional security. This comes after China's test missile launch in the Pacific and amid Australia's campaign of signing security treaties with Pacific countries. The group's chair, Anote Tong, who is a former president of Kiribati, says careful reflection is required.
1: The whole point is that let's all keep it together so that it goes through one channel, so that they're all being kept in the one place, because otherwise we could be going at a tangent to our primary objectives at the region.
0: Fiji's former Prime Minister Frank Bainimarama is backing the One Nation political party ahead of the next election. FijiVillage.com reports that the former Fiji First leader recently endorsed the newly registered party and pledged his support. A One Nation delegation made up of members of the defunct Fiji First Party presented Mr. Bainimarama with their constitution. Mr. Bainimarama has reportedly said he shares the party's vision for a united, inclusive Fiji built on integrity and good governance. The first Pacific Innovation Forum for Climate and Environment brought together innovators from across the region to showcase Pacific-led solutions to Pacific challenges. Last week, governments, academics and entrepreneurs met in Vanuatu, with the highlight being the private sector climate and innovation pitching competition. The winner was EnviroMesh representative Fred Kaukaua, whose Pacific Concrete idea turns mining waste into an alternative to concrete and steel mesh. Competition lead Mark Atone Morrell says the idea of the competition was to look at the challenge of climate change and environmental degradation through a different lens.
2: This forum was really about telling a positive story, a story of innovation, a story of people coming together with bold ideas and with a common vision, a common goal.
0: It has now been 5 years since Matariki became a public holiday in New Zealand. There are three elements to Matariki: remembering those who are no longer with us, celebrating who we are today, and then looking to the future. For Professor Arangi Matamua, Matariki has always been bigger than New Zealand. The chief advisor Mātauranga Matariki says the star cluster has connected Pacific people long before modern political borders existed.
3: Matariki is found right throughout Polynesia, right throughout the Pacific, and in fact, as a celebration, those group of stars are the oldest, best recorded group of stars in human history, and many celebrations from around the world are connected to the visibility of those stars.
0: New Zealand's Prime Minister says a heavy police presence in Auckland this weekend reflects the significance of the Indian Prime Minister's visit. Narendra Modi arrives tonight for what Christopher Luxon labels an historic visit, given it's the first time by an Indian Prime Minister in 40 years. Police say a large security operation is underway and the public should expect disruptions in Auckland tomorrow. Christopher Luxon says that's what's required for such a major visit.
4: It just shouldn't be a surprise that, you know, this is a very significant country in the world. It's a very significant world leader, and we want to make sure that he's looked after and protected.
0: Christopher Luxon says Narendra Modi's visit is cause for celebration. It comes as the government progresses legislation for the India Free Trade Agreement, which coalition partner New Zealand First opposes. Wairoa District Council, New Zealand's Hawke's Bay region, says floodwaters in the town are beginning to recede. A state of emergency was declared last night with an orange heavy rain warning in place until 10 a.m. today. People in low-lying or flood-prone areas were told to leave if they felt unsafe. An evacuation centre at Taiho Marae had been opened but is now closing. One remains open at Wairoa War Memorial Hall. The council encouraged people to avoid floodwaters and crews are assessing affected areas. Meanwhile, a Kaikoura couple have been assessing the damage to their home after floodwaters soaked the carpet and furniture. Ken and Fran Henderson had little time to leave their old Beach Road property after receiving an emergency mobile alert to evacuate in heavy rain on Tuesday. Mr. Henderson says he managed to lift a few things clear of an estimated water line, but the carpet is drenched.
5: Unlocked the door and, yes, literally stepped into soggy carpets and furniture and bits and pieces wet.
0: Kaikoura District Council says flooding has damaged at least 9 properties. Singer Bonnie Tyler, known for power ballad hits including Total Eclipse of the Heart, Holding Out for a Hero and It's a Heartache, has died at the age of 75. In May, the performer was placed into an induced coma after having emergency intestinal surgery in Portugal. Last month, her spokesperson says she was out of the coma but remained in intensive care. Her family has announced her death on Facebook. In sport, 2 players are set to make their All Blacks debuts in tomorrow's sold-out test against Italy in Wellington, with coach Dave Rennie making multiple changes to the side who beat France last weekend. Rugby reporter Joe Porter has more.
6: The All Blacks have made 11 changes in total, 5 in the starting side and 6 on the bench, with outside back Josh Morby and loose forward Anton Segner in the reserves and in line for their first test caps. Tyrell Lomax takes over at prop from Fletcher Newell, while Tupou Vaii returns from concussion at lock, pushing Josh Lord out of the side. Wallace Setiti is back from injury at blindside, replacing Peter Larkai. There are 2 changes in the back line, with Leroy Carter replacing Caleb Clark on the left wing and Billy Proctor coming in for Quintu Paya at centre. The All Blacks have never lost to Italy, winning all 17 tests between the two sides.
0: And the first quarter final at the FIFA World Cup kicks off in just under an hour in Boston. France will start favourites when they take on the tournament's remaining African side, Morocco. That's your latest Star NZ Pacific News and Sport. For more stories, go to rnz.co.nz/Pacific.
7: In 2014, Australia tightened its migration law, making visa cancellations mandatory for anyone

0: impact on Aussie-style organised crime embedding in New Zealand and the subsequent meth epidemic. Angus is in the Auckland studio. Morena, thanks for coming in. Welcome.
1: Thank you. It's an honour being here.
0: What prompted you to pursue this particular story, to write this book?
1: Two things, Catherine. Firstly, when the 501 phenomenon, I suppose, first happened, a guy called Steve Christensen, who had been a chief of staff at 3 News and was now working at SBS over in Sydney, contacted me and said, hey, look, there's this thing happening over here where they're getting all these Kiwis who have served their prison sentences and then sticking them in detention centres. And, you know, they're going to send them all home. And in the newsroom at 3, we were outraged by it. And I talked to Richard Sutherland, I think it was, who was our boss at the time of the newsroom. And we organised for Tom McRae, one of our journalists, our Aussie correspondent, to go to Darwin and do a story on it. And that was the first TV story on this whole phenomenon. So I started following it then. And then later on, I co-wrote a book called Far North, which there was a TV program also made of, made about. And one of the guy, or a couple of the guys in that whole Far North drug bust that was became quite famous, were 501s. And as a process of the Far North research, I put in bids to talk to everyone involved. And a couple of them got back to me, and one of them was one of the 501s. And while it was too late for that book to do the interviews, because it takes so long to get into the prison system, I just kind of followed along with that and thought maybe there's something more here, you know, about his experiences. And then basically, first of all, followed the guy, Callan Hughes, CJ, followed his story. And then it was much later that I thought, well, the publisher said to me, you should broaden this out.

0: detention centres, well, they were told, you know, you've served your they often had served their time, so you'd think they would be free, but then they were scooped up in the amendment to the 501 policy and sent off to places like Christmas Island or other detention centres, and they said that prison, well, you know, prison was bad, but in the detention centre, you didn't know how long you're going to be there, and you could have been picked up on bad character, which, you know, a lot of people were, which meant that you hadn't actually committed a crime, but Peter Dutton, as the immigration minister, just thought you were of bad character, so he could put you in detention and deport you, and if you were to fight it, for instance, you know, people could be there for years, and the thing is, they would have people who had committed no crime alongside people who had committed murders and whatnot. So,
1: in some instances, it was people who just by association.
0: Yep.
1: Right. Well, no crime, but bad character.
0: That's it, yeah. And okay. One of the guys I spoke to, Lee Tapuia, was a member of the Rebels Motorcycle Club in Perth, and his children were, you know, representing Western Australia in sport, and he was a carpet layer, and one day he just, on his way to work, he was surrounded by officials from all sorts of different organisations, you know, police, immigration, all that sort of thing, and he was taken to the Perth Maximum Security Prison, and he was in there for a while, I can't remember how long now, but then he went to the Perth Detention Centre and he ended up being 22 months in detention from having done nothing. And a similar thing happened to a guy who you may remember, I think Kohapu was his name, who had been the security detail for John Key when he was visiting Afghanistan. He'd been in the army and he went over to Perth, became a member of this club, and then one day he was sleeping in his vehicle outside the Perth Maximum Security Prison, and the police came and put a stun gun to his head and marched him in, and that was him. He was deported.
1: CJ, I think, has had experience both at Christmas Island and another place called Villawood, which he called Club Med in comparison.
0: Yeah.
1: I'm not sure if it's him or someone else. I'm just trying to recall who described.
0: No, that was correct. Yeah, that's right.
1: He described it as worse than solitary. No running water, no TV, no power, not anything.
0: Yeah,
1: two others in there.
0: He said that. Him and a guy who was a friend of his at the time that had been in prison with that we call the Docs, who was also involved in the Far North operation. They were in Christmas Island together, and they became involved in a sort of mini riot, which CJ told me all about. And interestingly, it's not in the book, but when I checked up what CJ had told me, I found a report that Phil Pennington, one of your reporters, had done, which backed up everything that CJ had said of this riot that had taken place. And after that, he was stuck in solitary. Well, he said it was worse than solitary. It was like being in a cage, and they just hand your food through to you, and he would be stuck in there. You can see outside, but you're basically in a cage, and after a month, they stuck him in for another month. So the 2 months he spent before coming here were the worst 2 months of anything he's been through in incarceration, and CJ has been, you know, under some court order or in jail for most of his adult life, if not all of it.
1: Some readers, some of our listeners, may see the 501s as criminals, and however brutal the decision the Australian government made, you know, so be it. Did spending time with them, particularly learning their backstories, give you insights into them as people? And do you believe the book might change some of those views?
0: I hope so, because I just followed my nose with the book. I went in there with no preconceived ideas about what the 501s or the returnees, they prefer to be called returnees, might be like. But look, they do struggle, a lot of them, when they get back. And some of them are still, you know, trying, falling over, trying again, that I've spoken to. But look, my feeling and is that no one's irredeemable, you know. And actually, Mark Talanoa, one of the guys who came back, he had a real bad time in Australia. He was sent to prison after going on a bit of a gun rampage. He was going through a drug psychosis at the time. And then in prison, he was in prison for 5 years. He was finding getting more drugs in prison than he did outside. He ended up going through another drug psychosis, had an epiphany, as he described it, when God was talking to him saying, mate, you came in here on a drug psychosis, you've had another drug psychosis, nothing's changed in 5 years. And he kind of started, but he ended up being sent back here, but he had to get off antipsychotic medication. He's been off drugs, he's been off booze, he's now helping youth in Canterbury. His wife Desiree has sort of stood by him all the way, and she has done research for her thesis. She's worked in corrections and now does youth work, and she's found that the 501s, when they come back here, they, firstly, a lot of them, when they offend in New Zealand, they're put in the stats as recidivist offenders, but for some of them, they were sent on bad character, so they weren't even offenders to start with.
1: Actually, first offenders, so it's their first legally offenders. Speaking, yeah.
0: But even then, when they are in New Zealand and they, you know, as far as returning to prison after doing a stint in New Zealand, they are lower than the ordinary New Zealand population and much lower than the Australian population, which has already had the 501 scooped out of it, apparently to make it better. So, if that makes sense.
1: Yeah. Angus Gillies, our guest on his book, 501s, The Reluctant Returnees. 22 minutes past 10, it is on 9 to noon. You say your belief is, you know, no one's irredeemable, but the question is, how hard is it to get yourself back on your feet in a country that you've never seen in some instances? You're an infant. Were they being sent home or were they being exiled? How do they feel?
0: They feel like refugees because they're, as far as they're concerned, they're Australians. And CJ, Lee, Tapuia, David Obida, who has done a documentary on 501s himself and does an amazing podcast called The Fresh Start, where he talks to returnees, they have all said that, you know, a lot of them, they come back, they're addicted to heroin or other opiates or opioids, and there's not much of that in New Zealand. It's mainly meth. So for a start, they get back here, they're heavily addicted, and they're trying to put their life back together. And they're all, a lot of them, well, the ones I spoke to said they're suffering from PTSD because the actual process of being sent back to a country that you kind of have only ever heard about, you know, in stories and whatnot, it's a really traumatic experience.
1: And, who helped them, if anyone, Angus? Who helped people who landed here with nothing and nobody?
0: Well, a lot of them get very little help, but there are organisations like Te Pā, which is an Auckland organisation and is in Waikato and up north in Bay of Plenty, I think. But they have a kind of a kaupapa sort of approach to it. And there have been, is it PARS, I think, down in Palmerston North in Canterbury. Mm. And women like Philippa Payne, obviously, had a lot to do with it. So there are people who help them. And obviously, and now people like David Obida with Te Pā are doing work and wānanga, I think they call them, to bringing everyone together, and they've got a bit of a community thing going, but they do say that they should have had something here similar to AA or NA, where you have people who have been through that experience helping people going through that experience, if you know what I mean.
1: Let's look at some of the success stories you cover, and we've talked about one, Lee Tupaia. Who are some others who've rebuilt lives here, who've gone on to help others assimilate? Was there some kind of common factor in those stories?
0: Yeah, another one that springs to mind is Amanda Walker. Amanda got involved in dealing drugs over in the Gold Coast. She said to me that she was depressed after having a baby quite late in life, and her husband had just left her job, and she thought that by supplying drugs to a small group of people, it could keep putting food on the table. And they'd been over there for 20 years, and she kind of thought what she was doing was just a bit of a party kind of culture, but she ended up going to prison for it, and was a model prisoner, but got sent back. And she has basically done her study to become a social worker, and she's, done really well, and I think she could be a huge influence in this space.
1: On the other side, there's the issue of the policy's role in criminal activity here, particularly Aussie-style organised crime, and the rise of, if we look back to the Comancheros, even quite early, the New Zealand Herald was reporting on links between those returning under the 501 policy and the rise of the Comancheros in particular here. How significant has the policy been in the establishment of the organised crime gangs of the Aussie flavour, if you like, in this country?
0: Oh, it's been huge. It's changed the whole criminal landscape here forever. It's like it's done now. We just have to deal with it. But the policy was a total betrayal, I suppose, of the Anzac ethos of brotherhood and sticking together, because they sent back some of the, biggest figures in the bikie culture, I suppose, or the organised crime culture in Australia. And they really just used... See, because before, as you'll remember, it was mainly mongrel mob and black power here, and I've always thought that the mongrel mob and black power often kind of ended up gathering all the people who had been stamped through the cracks by society here. And, you know, that we had nowhere else to go, a lot of those people, but the Aussie organised crime gangs were ruthless, and they had great business acumen, and they had very good technology and tradecraft. So they took it to a whole new level, and when they came in here and started applying like the tried and true methods that had bring in industrial volumes of methamphetamine, our local gangs had to try and keep up, and they also sold it as a very, glamorous kind of lifestyle.
1: They were big on social media. They knew how to market, right? And so they brought in a generation, actually, a generation who were attracted to the bling, if you like,
0: exactly,
1: into the lifestyle.
0: Yes. No, carry on.
1: I was going to say, you also, I mean, it's interesting this, just talking about the letter, and then you come back to Peter Dutton and what's in this for Australia, but I think it was CJ who makes the point was, you know, fine if you've been there a few months in Australia and you do the crime, kick you out, but if you've had all your schooling, your entire life basically in Australia, you're a product of Australia. That's his view.
0: Yeah.
1: Is it yours also?
0: Yeah, I think so. I mean, makes sense, doesn't it? And Greg Williams, the head of the National Organised Crime Group here, who I spoke to in the book, and he gave a very good view from the police perspective. But he says, you know, as does Jacinda Ardern, actually, like if you have, I just used quotes from her from news reports, but I interviewed Greg, and you know, both were saying, yeah, look, if you're over there at 20 or whatever, and you're there for 6 months, great, you're a Kiwi, send them back. And CJ said the same thing, you know, if I've been there 3 months, 6 months, you know, but these guys have been to kindergarten in Aussie, they've been to school in Aussie, they've, you know, I think it was CJ said that he went back to his hotel. Oh, no, it was a guy, Ant Miller, a friend of CJ's. He was also a 501, but he said, you know, he went to this looking for his hotel to stay as a 501, and he sees this guy striding out, and he just says, this big guy just looked so Australian. I suddenly realised that this is where they are keeping all the 501s. So these people look Australian, you know. They talk Australian, they act Australian. You know, anyone who's ever watched a sports match between New Zealand and Australia knows there's a difference between us.
1: What of New Zealand's own approach to things? As a criminal barrister, Scott Leith, who says, you know, returning offenders coming here, they've done their time in Australia as far as they're concerned. But then you've got New Zealand saying where they can live, whether they can drink, who their friends can be, whether they can work. They're not even allowed to leave the country. Was it an appropriate approach by authorities here, or did it also harden the resolve of some of them in terms of this whole kind of mindset, this whole headspace they were in when landing here?
0: Yeah, well, David Obida said to me that, you know, your porphyry is handcuffs, a DNA, you know, maybe a blood test. When Welcome Home would have made a huge difference for a lot of these guys. They already feel like they've been kicked out of the place they thought was their home, and they arrive back and they're certainly not treated like Kiwis. On the other hand, tempering it slightly, is there have been a couple of cases where people have come back before, you know, the restrictions, like very early days, and even before the 501 thing, you know, the amendment, and they have been done for killing people in Aussie, and then they come back and no one knows about it, and the authorities can't tell anyone close to them because privacy issues. So there is a bit of a tightrope walk there, I suppose.
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We won't have your news today, but the team from Pacific Media Network should be back tomorrow.

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We are now closing on this frequency. To continue hearing us, please retune to 15720 kHz in the 19 metre band. Once again, retune now to 15720 kHz in the 19 metre band. 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

0: RNZ Pacific News, Maloni, I'm Silmanu Ulalima Maitivam Tafai. Pacific Islanders leaders have been voicing their concern about China's test launch of a nuclear-capable ballistic missile into the South Pacific. While some Pacific governments were notified by China in advance, others are upset that they weren't. Johnny Blades has more.
1: Palau is one of the few countries in the Pacific which still recognises Taiwan diplomatically. Its president, Sarangil Whips Jr., says China didn't notify Palau of its test, which has raised anxiety in a region that has suffered greatly from nuclear detonations.
2: Now we're on a rapid build-up of nuclear capability, which the world was working toward reducing. So we need to work together to bring tensions down and reduce nuclear risk.
1: Mr. Whips says the difference between China's missile test and those done regularly by the US in the Pacific is that America follows protocols and shows transparency. Overall, though, he says the real security threats facing Pacific Islands relate to climate change, not geopolitical competition.
0: The American Red Cross is deploying more than 200 volunteers to help families recover on Narota after Super Typhoon Bavi. Public Affairs Manager Peter Tehen said around 100 Red Cross volunteers were pre-positioned in the Marianas before Bavi struck, with 47 moving to Saipan ahead of landfall. More than 100 additional volunteers are expected to join the response once airports reopen. Mr. Tehen says Red Cross teams will assess the needs of affected families before providing emergency assistance, which could include food, diapers, tarps and other essential supplies. A parliamentary committee is investigating key members of Samoa's opposition party for alleged treason and defamation. Those being probed are the Human Rights Protection Party leader Tuila Epaseilele Malielengaoi, his deputy Fonotoe Lawofo Pierre Meredith, and the secretary Leala Ilepule Rimoni Ayafi. The Legislative Assembly has confirmed that a Parliamentary Privileges and Ethics Committee began an inquiry into their conduct on Monday. Samoa Global News reports that the inquiry stems from anti-government statements and conduct following the general elections in 2021. The Chief Advisor Matau Aranga Matariki, Professor Arangi Matamua, is encouraging Pacific Islands to rediscover their own Matariki stories. He says the island's individual Matariki traditions began to fade away as colonisation, Christianity and political borders shifted the region's dynamics. Currently, only New Zealand and Tahiti have public holidays for Matariki, but Professor Matamua says there is growing interest from neighbouring nations. He says Matariki celebrations were once carried out all across the Pacific in their own unique ways, and he dreams of seeing that practice revived.
3: Because the diversity in our culture is not a weakness, it's a strength, right? And it gives the beautiful flavours and colours, and the principles are the same, about people gathering and feasting and celebrating in the new year. But the way that it's done is slightly different. That gives it a richness that connects people to that place.
0: The theme for this year's Matariki celebrations is Matariki He Renga Waka Matariki for everyone. In Aotearoa, the owners of Kaikoura Brewery, mini golf course and escape room will be a long time before their business reopens after knee-high floodwater surge through the building. Paul and Laura Finney of Emporium Brewing have been picking through silt-covered belongings after the Kōwhai River burst its banks on Tuesday. Mr. Finney says he tried to barricade the doors with mulch sacks, but the water rose too high. He says they're throwing out everything that came into contact with the water because it could have been contaminated.
4: The silt just threw everything. You know, it got everywhere. Thankfully, the brewery area, it was only just into. That's easily, you know, rinsed down the drain stuff. But, you know, all the cardboard, the stuff you don't even think about that was on the floor. It's a lot of... Probably going to need a few skips.
0: Paul Finney says they had just put the business up for sale. At least 9 homes in Kaikoura have been damaged by flooding, including 2 which have been yellow-stickered. In world news, Bangladesh says nearly 750 people, most of them children, have died in the past 4 months from confirmed and suspected cases of measles. There are currently nearly 1,000 new cases every day, with hospitals struggling to cope. Before the outbreak, the World Health Organization had said Bangladesh had made substantial progress towards eliminating measles. Singer Bonnie Tyler, known for power ballad hits including Total Eclipse of the Heart, Holding Out for a Hero and It's a Heartache, has died at the age of 75. In May, the performer was placed into an induced coma after having emergency intestinal surgery in Portugal. Last month, her spokesperson says she was out of the coma but remained in intensive care. Her family has announced her death on Facebook. In sport, 2 players are set to make their All Blacks debuts in tomorrow's sold-out test against Italy in Wellington, with coach Dave Rennie making multiple changes to the side who beat France last weekend. Rugby reporter Joe Porter has more.
5: The All Blacks have made 11 changes in total, 5 in the starting side and 6 on the bench, with outside back Josh Morby and loose forward Anton Segner in the reserves and in line for their first test caps. Tyrell Lomax takes over at prop from Fletcher Newell, while Tupou Vaii returns from concussion at lock, pushing Josh Lord out of the side. Wallace Setiti is back from injury at blindside, replacing Peter Larkai. There are 2 changes in the back line, with Leroy Carter replacing Caleb Clark on the left wing and Billy Proctor coming in for Quintu Paia at centre. The All Blacks have never lost to Italy, winning all 17 tests between the two sides.
0: Papua New Guinea is sending 35 athletes to the Glasgow Commonwealth Games later this month. The national newspaper reports 18 male and 70 female athletes will compete at the Games scheduled to start later this month. PNG will compete in athletics, para-athletics, women's 3x3 basketball, boxing, swimming and weightlifting. The athletes will be accompanied by 12 officials and 8 management executives. At the first quarterfinal at the FIFA World Cup between France and Morocco has just kicked off. That's your latest RNZ Pacific News and Sport. For more stories, go to rnz.co.nz/Pacific.
6: Kamna Māori, this is Pacific Waves from RNZ Pacific. I'm Susanna Suisuiki. Coming up, Kiribati Language Week in Aotearoa, more Pacific reaction to China's missile test, and...
3: Like the ocean connects us, the sky connects us. We are all related, and we actually come from the stars.
6: As Aotearoa marks Matariki holiday, what does it mean for the rest of the Pacific? It's Kiribati Language Week, and this year's theme is Strive Diligently to Fulfil Our Responsibilities and Uphold Our Kiribati Identity. Across Aotearoa, communities have been celebrating Kiribati.

0: So I was born in Australia and we grew up away from Kiribati, but it wasn't until I was a bit older and I actually went back to Kiribati and I was living and working there for 2 years, and that's when I actually learnt the language.
1: Now based in Tāmaki Makaurau, Burnett is helping other young i Kiribati reconnect with their language through online classes. She says while many learners do begin feeling nervous about speaking, they've become more confident by learning together. Burnett also hopes people will look beyond the way Kiribati is often portrayed. She says while climate change is a reality, it should not be the only story told about the nation.
0: Growing up, I guess it was just sort of seeing the way that media would always portray Kiribati, and even now that I'm sort of in the research space, I see it all the time too in terms of articles and research that gets done in Kiribati, and I think there's a common perception that we are a vulnerable island. Obviously we're experiencing the impacts of climate change, so that's not to deny the reality, but I think it's the way that we're always being talked about can kind of frame us in deficit ways. And so yeah, we're always sort of talked about in terms of our smallness or our vulnerability to the impacts of climate change. For me, I think it's about also recognizing that we've been there for a very long time. So Kiribati has, and Kiribati people have been there for thousands of years. We've always been able to navigate, you know, environmental change, social change. And so I think it's important when, you know, we talk about our places that we also remember that we have those strengths, and we've been there for a long time. And I always like to challenge it and say, I think we're still going to be there.
1: As part of her PhD thesis at the University of Auckland, Burnett is researching traditional Kiribati knowledge surrounding menstruation and reproductive health. She says Indigenous knowledge is often overlooked in mainstream research, despite the valuable lessons that it offers. And for Burnett, this year's Language Week theme carries a meaning that reaches far beyond its English translation.
0: The word karanatiang has such a deeper meaning behind it, and it really literally means to take a breath. And so tiang can be translated as, you know, the wind, the breath, or the spirit. So to me, karanatiang means to just always, in whatever you do, always take a breath and take in the spirit.
2: Pacific Island leaders continue to express concern about China's test launch of a nuclear-capable ballistic missile into the South Pacific. While some Pacific governments were notified by China in advance, others are upset that they weren't. Johnny Blades has more.
3: Palau is one of the few countries in the Pacific who still recognises Taiwan diplomatically. Its president, Sarangel Webbs Jr., says China didn't notify Palau of its missile test, which has raised anxiety in a region that has suffered greatly from nuclear detonations.
4: It seems to us that now we're on a rapid build-up of nuclear capability, which the world was working toward reducing. So we need to work together to bring tensions down and reduce nuclear risk.
3: He says the difference between China's missile test and those done regularly by the US in the Pacific is that the Americans follow protocols and show transparency. Chinese officials have pointed out that the test missile was not a nuclear explosive and that the launch complied with international law and international practice, also saying that it was not directed at any specific country or target. President Whips says a country has the right to defend itself, but that things are tracking in a worrying way for a region of countries firmly anti-nuclear, who just last year declared theirs an ocean of peace.
4: So I think what's most important is we work together to reduce nuclear armaments, which we worked on for years, and we were headed in the right, the world was in the right direction, but now and this era of strategic competition, now we're ramping up again.
3: He says the real security issues facing Pacific Islands relate to climate change and threats to their ocean, not geopolitical competition. This is echoed by the former president of Kiribati, Anote Tong, who has warned that larger neighbours are at odds with island countries on security threats facing the region.
5: Climate change has the potential, the real capacity to destroy the future of our future generations. And so that is the prime security issue. But that's not important. We are at odds with our larger neighbors on this issue.
3: Tong is the chair of a group of former Pacific prime ministers, presidents, and senior diplomats

0: diplomats known as the Pacific Elder's Voice. The group has warned that the increased geopolitical competition is threatening the future of regionalism. Mr. Tong says they're concerned about new initiatives and frameworks adjacent to the Pacific Islands Forum and militarized approaches to regional security. He says careful reflection is required.
1: The whole point is that let's all keep it together so that it goes through one channel, so that they're all being kept in the one place, because otherwise we could be going at a tangent to our primary objectives at the region.
0: As Australia continues with pace to sign treaties relating to security and defence with Pacific Island countries, Anote Tong says it's important that the region stand together.
1: I think what we're asking is that let's keep them all aligned so that they're not at odds at cross purposes from what other initiatives are being undertaken at the regional level. And I think there are times when that might be the case.
0: Suranga Whips Jr. is soon to host the annual summit of leaders of Pacific Islands Forum countries and territories. He hopes the geopolitical tensions don't dominate the summit.
2: Well, I hope not. That's not the purpose of this. This conference should be about building resilience in Pacific, working toward the 2050 strategy. How do we have a 100% renewable Pacific? How do we manage our oceans sustainably, not just for the Pacific, but and ask for investment to come into the Pacific to help us develop fisheries, to develop tourism, and the importance of protection of biodiversity.
0: Unlike last year's edition of the Forum Summit in Solomon Islands, when Taiwan was excluded, this time China and Taiwan are both invited as development partners.
3: A type of enviro concrete and grass systems for soil stabilization were the big winners of the first Wavemakers Pacific Innovation Forum for Climate and Environment held in Vanuatu last week. The event featured a pitching competition which saw Pacific entrepreneurs showcasing 10 Pacific-led climate and environmental solutions. Atiriano Matiariki has more.
4: The competition highlighted Pacific solutions to environmental issues that are devastating the region. Competition lead VLAB founder Mark Anthony Morel says the idea of the forum was to look at the challenge of climate change and environmental degradation through a different lens.
5: This forum was really about telling a positive story, a story of innovation, a story of people coming together with bold ideas and with a common vision, a common goal.
4: Mr. Morel says the competition was a key element of the forum to highlight innovation as a cornerstone to any regional development effort.
5: The decision was to engage as much as possible the private sector and offer the private sector a space to showcase their solution. This pitching competition basically brought together businesses, entrepreneurs from the region, and possibly, ideally, likely, help them to grow their business.
4: The competition and cash prize winner of $10,000 was EnviroMesh representative and EnviroCrete Pacific managing director in Vanuatu, Fred Kalkoa, pitching a type of eco-concrete from Pacific waste.
6: Using waste in New Caledonia to do the geomix, and that would replace the cement, and recycle of all the plastics, which we use as fiber, which replaces and reduces mesh wire in the concrete. Steel and cement contribute like 8% of CO2 into the atmosphere.
4: Mr. Kalkoa says the prize will help expand EnviroCrete Pacific beyond Vanuatu.
6: We had some plans in visiting other Pacific regions like Tonga, Samoa, Papua New Guinea, Fiji and the Solomon Islands, and also probably travel to New Caledonia to see how we could set here and how much they would need so we could bring in all the products available in Vanuatu and have it accessible and starting to inform the people of the importance of the use of this product.
4: He says the forum was a great opportunity for face-to-face networking for him and his team.
6: I brought in 500 of my business cards there, and also with my two partners, and we all ran out of the business card. I have only 100 left.
4: The winner of the People's Choice Award was Robinson Vano from Papua New Guinea's based Eagle Vetiver Systems Limited, who use vetiver grass systems for soil stabilisation, erosion control and watershed protection to safeguard communities from climate-driven disasters such as flooding and landslides. He says receiving the accolade was deeply validating.
7: Winning the People's Choice Award tells me that the audience or the very people living through these climate challenges deeply connect with this vision or our vision, and their choices truly inspired me to explore more ways to adapt, expand and deliver this technology across the region.
4: Mr. Vanoh says the forum showed him the Pacific needs immediate solutions and not trials.
7: So our communities have passed the phase of needing proof of concept trials. What we need now is full-scale solutions deployed right now, and we are looking for partners who want to help us deliver that scale.
4: Mr. Morale says with the Vanuatu government's support to make the PIFCE a biennial event and a showcase at COP30 in Turkey, he has high hopes for the forum going forward.
5: It is our hope that through the forum and through the movement that was launched with the forum, we would see a more coordinated and integrated approach for business support in the region with, obviously, additional resources, you know, to enable us to accompany the wave makers of today and discover the wave makers of tomorrow.
3: It has now been 5 years since Matariki became a public holiday in New Zealand. This year, it falls on Friday, 10th of July. The rising of the Matariki cluster in midwinter marks the beginning of the new year for many iwi. For others, the star Puanga or Regal is the marker of the new year. The theme for this year's Matariki celebrations is Matariki Heringa Waka, Matariki for Everyone. There are three elements to Matariki: remembering those who are no longer with us, celebrating who we are today, and then looking to the future. But what does Matariki mean to the rest of the Pacific? Tiana Haxton spoke with Chief Advisor Matauranga Matariki, Professor Rangi Matamua, to find out.
8: Matariki is the name of the entire Pleiades cluster, as well as its brightest star. The cluster contains a total of 9 stars, but in certain parts of New Zealand, iwi will recognise 7 stars in their celebrations. For Professor Rangi Matamua, Matariki has always been bigger than New Zealand. The renowned Māori astronomer and cultural expert says the star cluster has connected Pacific people long before modern political borders existed.
9: Matariki is found right throughout Polynesia, right throughout the Pacific, and in fact, as a celebration, those group of stars are the oldest, best recorded group of stars in human history, and many celebrations from around the world are connected to the visibility of those stars.
8: Although New Zealand's Matariki holiday has attracted international attention as a unique public holiday, Matamua is quick to point out that Matariki does not belong to any one nation. He credits cultural leaders in Hawaii for inspiring many aspects of New Zealand's current traditions.
9: But it'd be wrong to think that it belongs to Aotearoa. In fact, much of the ceremony that we enact today, we got the courage to do that by going and observing our relations in Hawaii when they celebrate Makahiki. In fact, what occurred and became a holiday, much of its origin is back into our relations across Polynesia.
8: Rather than encouraging Pacific nations to copy New Zealand's approach, Matamua believes Pacific neighbours should rediscover their own stories and traditions.
9: Because the diversity in our culture is not a weakness, it's a strength. Right? And it gives the beautiful flavours and colours. And the principles are the same, about people gathering and feasting and celebrating in the new year. But the way that it's done is slightly different. That gives it a richness that connects people to that place.
8: Matamua has travelled all across the Pacific, helping communities strengthen their own Matariki traditions. He says the island's individual Matariki traditions began to fade away as colonisation, Christianity and political borders shifted the region's dynamics. But he is proud to see a growing interest in Matariki across the Pacific as communities revive their own celebrations. Last November, he was in Tahiti, where they marked Matariki with an official public holiday for the very first time.
9: One of the wonderful things that I learned from Tahiti is the element of celebration. They have the ceremony, but they came together to celebrate dancing, singing, music, feasting, spending time together.
8: He says Tahiti reminded him that while traditional ceremonies and reflecting on the past is important, celebration is equally essential.
9: People say, oh, you know, Motariki is a somber time where we just remember the dead. We stay tapu, but no, that's not the case. In fact, quite the opposite. We remember the dead for that early morning rise, and then from there on, we celebrate.
8: For Mata Amua, perhaps the greatest lesson Matariki offers today is one of unity. He points to the stars themselves. Each star has its own identity, representing different parts of the natural world and different responsibilities. But every year, in the morning of Matariki, they rise together as one cluster.
9: Te Matariki Hunganui means the people of Matariki. We are a cluster, even though we're different. We have all of these diverse elements to us. We come together as a family and shine upon you and bring you well-being. And we're meant to respond in like, gather together and rise as a whānau, as a collective.
8: As conflicts and division dominate news headlines around the world, Mata Amua says Matariki is reminding the Pacific to unite.
9: Like the ocean connects us, the sky connects us, and we are connected to each other. And these are unusual, difficult times for many of us. We need each other more than we probably understand. We are all related, come from the same place, and we actually come from the stars.
8: While New Zealand and Tahiti are the only countries that mark Matariki with a public holiday, Mata Amua shared that there is movement across the region. And he is dreaming of the day when the whole Pacific officially commemorates Matariki.
3: That's Pacific Waves for today. For all episodes, head over to rnz.co.nz/Pacific. 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
10: Police have called him pure evil and New Zealand's Charles Manson. For years, he was the unnamed man lurking in the background of one of the country's most infamous murder cases. Now, James Henry Wilson can finally be identified.
11: He's one of New Zealand's worst criminals, there's no doubt, just in terms of his sheer callousness and the fact that he was torturing people and murdering people. There's a handful like that in New Zealand history, I think, and he's sort of earned his place in the pantheon, I guess you'd say, of criminals. Yeah, you only come across guys like this occasionally in your career as a police reporter, or guys that just so callous and uncaring and obviously didn't care about human life whatsoever.
10: Hi, I'm Amanda Gillies, and today on The Detail, we examine the life and crimes of James Henry Wilson, the convicted killer at the centre of one of New Zealand's biggest whodunit murders. In 1987, publican Chris Bush was found shot dead in his Red Fox Tavern, but it took some 34 years to find James Wilson guilty of pulling the trigger. Yet even after his conviction, his identity remained a secret. That finally changed last week with the overturning of his conviction by the Supreme Court.
12: Nearly 40 years after Chris Bush was killed at his Maramarua pub, the men convicted of his murder had their convictions quashed by the Supreme Court. With the conviction set aside, Wilson's name suppression lapsed and it was revealed that he's already in prison for the murder of an ex-girlfriend.
10: Today, I sit down with Stuff senior journalist Tony Wall, who has long investigated James Wilson and spoken to the family of his victims and the police who have dealt with him. But first, my colleague and producer of The Detail, Alexia Russell. She was a rookie police reporter in Auckland when Chris Bush was killed in his tavern and outlines for us what happened back on that night in 1987.
13: Well, Chris Bush and some of his staff were tidying up after a really busy, busy evening at the tavern. Chris Bush was counting the takings in his office when two men burst in yelling, "It's an armed hold-up." The three workers there were tied up and they shot dead Chris Bush, cleaned out the safe. There was more than $36,000 in that safe, which was an unusually big amount. That's where the suggestions was that there was someone with local knowledge. They knew the layout of the place and it had been hit at a time when there was an extremely large amount of money in that safe. So that was a speculation. That's why there was so much door knocking afterwards about who happened to be in the area.
14: You were a rookie police reporter back then. How big was the story? And not massive. Just for Auckland, but New Zealand.
13: Massive. Yeah. I mean, it was so shocking. Chris Bush was so popular as the local publican. Maramarua is an hour south of Auckland. It's on State Highway 2. I still think of him every time I drive past that area, that big white pub, you know, like country pub. His body lay at the local marae. That's how much respect that he had. Mm. And the funeral was absolutely harrowing. And I will never forget the look on Gay Bush's face at one stage. She was, you know, the Irish term, keening. You know, it's etched into my mind how absolutely distraught she was at losing her husband, you know, and he had two daughters. It was awful. The whole country wanting to know who these people were. And then afterwards, because they didn't get anybody, you know, like they thought they'd wrap it up quite quickly. There were all sorts of rumours about, you know, the guys are already in jail or, you know, all sorts of things flying around.
14: And it was long front page news. You guys kept that front page news because it was a real whodunit.
13: Yeah, well, Tony Bouchier was the media liaison guy at the time and he was very good at his job. It was actually his job. He said, it was my job to keep that on the front page. And I remember sitting there when one of my colleagues, whose name was also Chris Bush, was trying to nut out an obit for him. And, you know, we were all sitting there. Sometimes the words don't come as a journalist. And in the end, we jointly settled on Chris Bush was a top man as the introduction.
14: That's nice.
13: And, yeah, and yeah, I still remember that. It's one of those cases that never leaves you.
14: In 2017, 30 years after the killing, a breakthrough. Police arrested and charged two men, one of them James Wilson and the other Mark Hoggart. In 2021, in the Auckland High Court, they were both found guilty of murder. Mark could be named, but James had name suppression.
15: In breaking news, the jury in the trial of one of New Zealand's longest-running cold cases has just returned its verdict in the last few minutes.
16: A jury of 12 people delivered guilty verdicts for two men.
17: The effect on some of the victims has been enormous.
14: But last week, the Supreme Court quashed those convictions.
18: Nearly 40 years after the murder of Red Fox Tavern publican Chris Bush, the Supreme Court has set aside the convictions of the two men found guilty of the crime. James Henry Wilson and Mark Hoggart have been acquitted, reopening one of the country's longest-running and most controversial murder cases.
14: Award-winning journalist Tony Wall has been following the story closely and has all the details about James Wilson.
11: We've been waiting for the better part of 5 years now since he was convicted in 2021 for the Red Fox Tavern murder. He appealed, and so his name stayed suppressed. It was suppressed throughout the trial, and then it stayed suppressed after the verdict. And then finally, after almost 5 years, the Supreme Court came out with a ruling that actually set aside the guilty verdict and acquitted him. But also his name suppression lapsed, which meant we were then able to publish information about his previous criminal history.
14: Just take us to that Supreme Court ruling. Why was he acquitted? Why have they said, nope, he's no longer responsible for that heinous murder?
11: Yeah, so it's a bit of an interesting one, actually. It's not your usual, you know, error in law type situation where they've found there were errors by the directing judge or whatever. It's actually a case where they've ruled that there simply wasn't enough evidence to place Wilson and his co-offender Hoggart at the scene, and that the verdicts were therefore unreasonable, was the wording used, unreasonable verdicts, and they couldn't stand. So they've basically just said, nah, the jury got it wrong, and we're overturning it.
14: Interestingly, at the trial, so going back 5 years when he was found guilty, the jury obviously couldn't hear about his criminal past. For our listeners, just let them know why they couldn't hear why he was actually going to the courthouse from prison?
11: Well, he had an extensive criminal history going back decades from when he was a young boy in Rotorua in the 70s. So, you know, it would have been extremely prejudicial to any trial. And it's always the way with these cases that the jury's not allowed to hear about their previous because it could prejudice the trial and the outcome. So, yeah, not only was the jury not allowed to hear, but his name was actually suppressed throughout the trial as well. Obviously, the jury knew his name, but the general public didn't.
14: All right, we do know this name now, James Wilson. Tony, who is James Wilson? And I guess why have cops described him, and this is from your yarn, as pure evil?
11: His full name is James Henry Wilson, but he was known as Little Willie in the gang because he's quite a short little guy, small guy, but sort of puts fear into people or put fear into people back then in those days. As I say, you know, I researched his criminal past and background over quite a space of several weeks and months back in 2021 and found that he had quite a remarkable history of criminal offending going right back to when he was cruel to animals back in the 1970s. The cops reckon it was something to do with killing cats. So he was a cat killer first, and then he tried to stab a police officer, I think, when he was only about 13. And then in the 1980s, he did a series of armed robberies, including one in Birkenhead in Auckland. And then he, in the 1991, he and a gang associate were involved in a really bad crime where a cannabis grower and his wife, there was a home invasion at their home near Opotiki in the Eastern Bay of Plenty. And Little Willie, or Wilson, and his co-offender, David Barnett, went in, blindfolded these people, put hoods over their heads, beat them with a baseball bat, and dripped acid on their faces and feet, and even took the male out to a barn and fired a shotgun next to his ear to deafen him and dripped acid on him. And inside the house, the wife thought that he was dead and that was it, she'd be next. So really cruel, ultra-violent type stuff.
14: Jeepers, Tony.
11: Yeah, not pleasant stuff. So they were in the Filthy Few gang, which to people in Tauranga will be very well known. It's a well-known motorcycle gang in Tauranga, and Wilson was the president for many years, and David Barnett, known as Shades, was his sergeant-at-arms, his 2IC. So they were sort of in cahoots together with their criminal offender.
14: And then, of course, he executed a young woman.
19: The jury deciding the Red Fox case didn't know Wilson was serving a life sentence for killing his ex-partner, Joanne van Dijvenbeerden, as she lay in her bed in 1999.
14: What is the story there? This is what put him behind bars for murder, yes?
11: Yeah, so there was a woman in Tauranga called Joanne van Dijvenbeerden, and she was his girlfriend for a very short time, but then she pretty much called it off because she realised he was, you know, what he was like. And he got insanely jealous from that, and according to the police officers I spoke to, he pretty much killed her out of jealousy. He went to a house in Welcome Bay, a rural property, walked into her bedroom late at night, and basically he had this .22 pistol that he always carried everywhere with him. He said, "I've got something for you, bitch," and shot her in the face, and then walked up and shot her two more times in the head. And then he took her body and threw it down a bank and threw her mattress over her and her bedding and just walked away and left the property. So, yeah, just callous, cruel, ultra-violent type stuff. Just, yeah, you only come across guys like this occasionally in your career as a police reporter, and guys that just so callous and uncaring and, you know, obviously didn't care about human life whatsoever.
14: I know the late Graham Bell. Now, he was the officer in charge of that case, and he actually dedicated a chapter in his book to the case. What did he have to say about him?
11: Yes, Graham Bell, the former Police 10-7 presenter, will be very well known to many Kiwis.
20: Police 10-7, we're looking for your help to find a group of murderous thugs, two young creeps, a halfwit with a gun, two vicious morons, two armed and violent mongrels.
11: He actually sadly passed away last year, but I interviewed him in 2021 when he was still alive but dealing with cancer, and he remembers him well. He can't forget him, really. He was one of the most, he called him the most pure evil characters he'd come across in his police career. And in his book, he actually dedicated a chapter to him and called him New Zealand's answer to Charles Manson, which I don't know, that might be a little over the top, I don't know, but a couple of people sort of called him Charles Manson, actually. It's not just Bell, but some, even as David Barnett ended up giving evidence against him in the Van Dijvenbeerden case, and he too sort of said, oh, he thinks he's Charles Manson.
14: Well, part of Charles Manson is he got other people to do his duty work. And I know that when he was in jail, James Wilson tried to get another cellmate to take responsibility for the murder. Is that correct?
11: Yeah, he was passing notes between cells, trying to give this guy information so that he could say that, oh, no, it was me, I did it, I was the murderer. And the guy was going to do it, and his reward for that was going to be a filthy few patch. But in the end, the deal fell through and the guy ended up giving evidence against him. So it didn't happen. But, yeah, what was quite remarkable about that case was that David Barnett, his best mate and sergeant-at-arms, actually turned and gave evidence against him in that trial. And probably the reason for that, according to the police I spoke to, was that Barnett had gone out with Joanne van Dievenbergen previously and you know, was still very fond of her and just hated the fact that his gang president had murdered her. And so, you know, somewhere in there he found his morals and decided to give evidence against it, which is a big deal in the gang world, obviously, you know, to go against your president, that's huge.
14: Especially since when I was reading your piece, it said career criminals are even terrified of him. What I do find interesting is the family of Joanne, they've actually kept going to the parole board. They've fronted up to keep him behind bars. That's huge. What has that experience been like for them?
11: Yeah, it's amazing. And so Christine Henderson and her husband Brett Henderson have for many years been going to parole hearings. He first got his first parole hearing was, I believe, 2014, and he's had several since then. And they go along each time or Zoom in. I'm not sure whether it's in person or Zoom, but they don't actually see Wilson directly, but they give evidence to the parole board. And they're determined to keep him behind bars because they sincerely believe that if he gets out, he'll kill again. And, you know, they're even worried that he'll go after them. So very courageous on their part. But according to Christine, you know, she wants to do it for her sister's memory and keep her memory alive and get justice for her and keep him behind bars where she believes he belongs. His parole hearings, they haven't been any for about 5 years since their conviction on the Red Fox Tavern murder. Those were all put on hold. But now that he's been acquitted of that, he presumably will be eligible for parole again and those hearings will start up again. And so the poor Hendersons will have to go along and start their vigil again.
14: How have they reacted to the Supreme Court's ruling on this? Because that must be a huge blow to them.
11: Yeah, they're devastated because they were thrilled at the time when the guilty verdict came through and then 5 years later to hear that, no, it's overturned is obviously devastating for them. They can't understand it. They don't know why. You know, they followed the Red Fox Tavern case quite closely. And Christine, she's a fighter and she says, don't worry, I'll keep fighting this, you know, to keep them behind bars.
14: Former police detective turned investigator Tim McKinnell was hired by the team defending James Wilson. In the past, Tim has played a central role in the successful campaigns to overturn the wrongful convictions of Taina Pora and Alan Hall. He spoke to Morning Report last week about the Supreme Court's latest ruling.
1: Tell me your response to the Supreme Court quashing of these convictions.
21: Relief, and as it often is in these types of cases, just really relieved that what I think is the right decision has finally been made.
1: As the Supreme Court tells us, the case was entirely circumstantial. There was no direct evidence putting them there, right?
21: That's right, and that was one of the major flaws in the case, and I think that the Supreme Court has made that quite clear. You know, it's important to note that when you are charged with a serious crime decades after the event, it is incredibly difficult to defend yourself, and that was one of the challenges that both Mr. Wilson and Mr. Hoggard faced. Because the case was unsolved, there were rumours and gossip floating around for decades, and sometimes those rumours and gossip, and I've seen it in other cases, become really problematic in terms of contamination of witnesses.
14: James was always a hot favourite for the Red Fox Tavern murder. Why wasn't there an arrest made earlier? What's your understanding on that?
11: Basically, there just wasn't enough evidence for many, many years. The police investigated, reviewed and reviewed the case several times and had reinvestigations. And it wasn't until, I think, about 2017 or around then that they finally felt that they had enough evidence to charge Wilson and his former associate, Hoggard. And, yeah, as it turns out, according to the Supreme Court, there still wasn't enough evidence.
14: So for James, he's physically changed since his younger days. Looking at the photos in your piece, how did he used to look, Tony, compared to how he presents himself today?
11: He was a scary looking individual back in the day. He had long hair and he had tattoos on his forehead saying forever filthy, as well as a swastika in the middle of his forehead. And yeah, so he certainly looked the part. But during his long spell in prison, he's actually had those tattoos removed. So he actually has got a grey beard now, looks like a sort of a dapper gentleman, really, in some way. You wouldn't know. He's had a complete transformation. I think I said in my piece that he's almost got a Father Christmas look about him. But Christine Henderson says, don't be fooled. You look into those eyes and you see pure evil.
14: Weirdly or interestingly, he came from a very good family. I mean, what was his upbringing like for someone to turn out like this?
11: Yeah, he came from a good Catholic family in Rotorua, and I think there was about five of them. Most of them went on to be successful members of the public, and he went to a Catholic high school. He was actually in the same class as Mike Bush, the former New Zealand Police Commissioner, and other police officers remember him from school as well. But so I know it's a cliche, but he really was a black sheep of the family. I don't think there was anything about his family life that sent him in that direction, but he just went the gang path, as some people do, and I think it was a surprise to his family, certainly, that he became such a ruthless criminal.
14: Do you think, you know, after all this time and the fact that he's physically changed his appearance, do you think he's potentially a changed man?
11: Oh, you've always got to give him the benefit of the doubt. Christine Henderson and Brett Henderson would say, no, don't be fooled. He's just putting this on. He knows the system. He's just trying to game the system. But, you know, the way our system works is that these people get a chance to turn their lives around, and eventually he will have to be released. Can't keep him behind bars forever, I wouldn't think. And he's failed several times before the parole board. Actually, at one point he was incarcerated in Christchurch and was getting out to go and work at a golf course in a bowling club. He was actually, you know, mingling with the people at those clubs. So I don't know if they knew about his background, but he's had prison release, things like that. And eventually probably will get out, I suppose. So let's hope he's been rehabilitated and he says he's a changed man. Who knows? Maybe he is.
14: What happens now, Tony?
11: So now he's still in prison for the Joanne van Dijvenbeun murder and presumably will have another parole hearing at some point. I don't think anything's scheduled yet. But there's no retrial for the Red Fox Tavern murder, so he's home and hosed on that one.
19: Detective Superintendent Dave Lynch says police will carefully review the judgment. He acknowledged today's rulings would be especially difficult for Chris Bush's family, who have lived with the consequences of the crime for almost four decades. And a blow too to Bush's widow Gay, who had said after the 2021 convictions that the family finally had closure and could move forward. Lawyers for Wilson have welcomed the ruling. They had argued there was never a legitimate case against the two men and described the prosecution as a wrongful conviction.
11: It was, you know, quite a fascinating story to investigate, just looking into someone's background like that goes back so far, back to when he was a kid and, you know, doing petty crimes and then getting worse and worse and worse. And, you know, just how much fear that he instilled in people, police, fellow criminals. That was the sort of the overwhelming thing that came through, was how many people were fearful of him. He's in his late 60s now, so whether he's still a fearful character, I don't know. But as Christine Henderson said, there'll be nothing wrong with his trigger finger when he gets out.
14: That's it for today. The Detail is a newsroom production supported by RNZ and New Zealand On Air. Thank you to Tony Wall and Alexia Russell. This episode was produced by Gwen McClure and engineered by Phil Benge. I'm Amanda Gillies. Matiwa.

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We are now closing on this frequency. To continue hearing us, please retune to 17675 kHz in the 16-meter band. Once again, retune now to 17675 kHz in the 16-meter band. 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

0: RNZ Pacific News, Nisan Bulavinaka. I'm Silmanu Ula Lima Maite Evam Tsaofai. Pacific Islands leaders have been voicing their concern about China's test launch of a nuclear-capable ballistic missile into the South Pacific. While some Pacific governments were notified by China in advance, others are upset that they weren't. Johnny Blades has more.
1: Palau is one of the few countries in the Pacific which still recognises Taiwan diplomatically. Its president, Sarangil Whips Jr., says China didn't notify Palau of its test, which has raised anxiety in a region that has suffered greatly from nuclear detonations.
2: Now we're on a rapid build-up of nuclear capability, which the world was working toward reducing. So we need to work together to bring tensions down and reduce nuclear risk.
1: Mr. Whips says the difference between China's missile test and those done regularly by the US in the Pacific is that America follows protocols and shows transparency. Overall, though, he says the real security threats facing Pacific Islands relate to climate change, not geopolitical competition.
0: Meanwhile, a group of former Pacific prime ministers, presidents and diplomats says island countries need to be careful how they navigate security alliances. The Pacific Elders Voice Group is concerned that geopolitical competition is threatening regionalism and Pacific sovereignty. The group's chair, former Kiribati President Anō Te Tong, says the security agenda being forced on the region is not necessarily in the best interests of Pacific nations. While some countries have recently signed security treaties with Australia, Mr. Tong says the region should act as one.
3: That is a sovereign decision for each Pacific Island countries, but I think what we're asking is that let's keep them all aligned so that they're not at odds, at cross purposes from what other initiatives are being undertaken at the regional level.
0: Solomon Islands' new coalition government for reform, empowerment, accountability and transformation has launched its official policy statement in Honiara. It comes 52 days after Prime Minister Matthew Wale's election, following the ousting of his predecessor Jeremiah Manele in a vote of no confidence. Mr. Wale says his government's priorities, principles and future direction for the country sit on four pillars. He says lasting national progress begins with strong institutions, a productive economy, the responsible stewardship of their natural wealth and investment in the people of Solomon Islands. New Zealand's chief advisor, Mātaurangi Matariki, says Tahiti reminded him that while traditional ceremonies and reflecting on the past is important, celebration is equally essential. Professor Rangi Mata Moore has travelled all across the Pacific, helping communities strengthen their own Matariki traditions. He says the island's individual Matariki traditions began to fade away as colonisation, Christianity and political borders shifted the region's dynamics. But he is proud to see a growing interest in Matariki across the Pacific as communities revive their own celebrations. Last November, he was in Tahiti where they marked Matariki with an official public holiday for the very first time.
4: One of the wonderful things that I learned from Tahiti is the element of celebration. They have the ceremony, but they came together to celebrate dancing, singing, music, feasting, spending time together.
0: There are three elements to Matariki, remembering those who are no longer with us, celebrating who we are today, and then looking to the future. A New Zealand sheep and beef farmer between storm-hit Cheviot and Kaikoura is in clean-up mode after the Conway River burst its banks, submerged farmland and tore out fences. Flooding shut State Highway 1 when the raging river surpassed its 1-in-10-year flood river flow threshold by almost double on Tuesday. Hunderley Hills farmer Edward Anderson, known as Woody, says there's been some damage, but fortunately no livestock losses.
5: We've had a bit of damage, unfortunately, downstream to about 20 hectares of lucerne riverbed flats. You know, the river sort of burst the banks and there's a lot of silt and quite a bit of fencing that needs to be repaired, and our minds now will shift to clean-up stage and getting in touch with insurers.
0: Edward Anderson says his father farmed the area for more than 70 years and can't recall the Conway at such high flows. Rental prices are soaring across Australia. Vacancy rates for houses and apartments in the country are hovering around record lows. The ABC's David Taylor has the details.
6: Australian renters are facing record high rents across all capital cities. Data from property website Domain has revealed a renewed acceleration in rental growth across the capitals, led by Sydney with the strongest quarterly increase in 4 years. Combined capital city house rents increased by $20 over the June quarter, taking annual growth to its strongest pace in almost 2 years. Unit rents rose by a more modest $5, highlighting a growing divergence between the two rental markets. Analysts expect tight rental market conditions to remain for months to come.
0: In world news, Bangladesh says nearly 750 people, most of them children, have died in the past 4 months from confirmed and suspected cases of measles. There are currently nearly 1,000 new cases every day, with hospitals struggling to cope. Before the outbreak, the World Health Organization had said Bangladesh had made substantial progress towards eliminating measles. In sports, coach Dave Rennie said while he was pleased with the All Blacks' attacking intent against France, their defence was an area of weakness and he wants them to improve against Italy. Rennie has made multiple changes to the side to beat who beat France last weekend.
7: I thought our brutality with the ball was excellent. Won a lot of races, created a really quick ball. Probably wasn't the same defensively, and so we want a lot more line speed. We want a lot more turn and tackle.
0: Wellington Sky Stadium is sold out for the All Blacks Nations Championship Test against Italy tomorrow. It'll be an all Czech women's singles final at Wimbledon. Karolina Machova saved a match point before winning her semi-final against American Coco Gauff in 3 sets. Linda Noskova then outclassed Ukrainian Marta Kostyuk in straight sets. And in the FIFA World Cup, France and Morocco are tied nil all at halftime in their quarter-final. That's your latest RNZ Pacific News and Sport. For more stories, go to rnz.co.nz/Pacific.
8: Kamna Mori, this is Pacific Waves from RNZ Pacific. I'm Susana Suisui-Ki. Coming up, Kiribati Language Week in Aotearoa. More Pacific reaction to China's missile test, and
4: like the ocean connects us, the sky connects us. We are all related, and we actually come from the stars.
8: As Aotearoa marks Matariki holiday, what does it mean for the rest of the Pacific? It's Kiribati Language Week, and this year's theme is strive diligently to fulfil our responsibilities and uphold our Kiribati identity. Across Aotearoa, communities have been celebrating e Kiribati language and culture through cultural performances, cooking classes, youth gatherings and other events. Coco Lance spoke with Roy Burnett, a Pacific Studies doctoral candidate based in Tāmaki, who's been on her own journey learning Te Taitai ni Kiribati.
9: For Burnett, reconnecting with her language didn't happen growing up. Born in Australia and raised away from Kiribati, she says it wasn't until she spent 2 years living and volunteering in her mother's homeland that she truly began to understand and speak her language.
10: I didn't grow up understanding my language. So I was born in Australia and we grew up away from Kiribati. But it wasn't until I was a bit older and I actually went back to Kiribati and I was living and working there for 2 years. And that's when I actually learnt the language.
9: Now based in Tāmaki Makaurau, Burnett is

0: that gets done in Kiribati. And I think there's a common perception that we are a vulnerable island. Obviously, we're experiencing the impacts of climate change, so that's not to deny the reality, but I think it's the way that we're always being talked about can kind of frame us in deficit ways. And so, yeah, we're always sort of talked about in terms of our smallness or our vulnerability to the impacts of climate change. For me, I think it's about also recognising that we've been there for a very long time. So Kiribati has, and Kiribati people have been there for thousands of years. We've always been able to navigate, you know, environmental change, social change. And so I think it's important when, you know, we talk about our places that we also remember that we have those strengths and we've been there for a long time. And I always like to challenge it and say, I think we're still going to be there.
1: As part of her PhD thesis at the University of Auckland, Burnett is researching traditional Kiribati knowledge surrounding menstruation and reproductive health. She says Indigenous knowledge is often overlooked in mainstream research, despite the valuable lessons that it offers. And for Burnett, this year's Language Week theme carries a meaning that reaches far beyond its English translation.
0: The word karanatiang has such a deeper meaning behind it, and it really literally means to take a breath. And so tiang can be translated as, you know, the wind, the breath, or the spirit. So to me, karanatiang means to just always, in whatever you do, always take a breath and take in the spirit.
2: Pacific Island leaders continue to express concern about China's test launch of a nuclear-capable ballistic missile into the South Pacific. While some Pacific governments were notified by China in advance, others are upset that they weren't. Johnny Blades has more.
3: Palau is one of the few countries in the Pacific who still recognises Taiwan diplomatically. Its president, Sarangel Webbs Jr., says China didn't notify Palau of its missile test, which has raised anxiety in a region that has suffered greatly from nuclear detonations.
4: It seems to us that now we're on a rapid build-up of nuclear capability, which the world was working toward reducing. So we need to work together to bring tensions down and reduce nuclear risk.
3: He says the difference between China's missile test and those done regularly by the US in the Pacific is that the Americans follow protocols and show transparency. Chinese officials have pointed out that the test missile was not a nuclear explosive and that the launch complied with international law and international practice, also saying that it was not directed at any specific country or target. President Whips says a country has the right to defend itself, but that things are tracking in a worrying way for a region of countries firmly anti-nuclear, who just last year declared there's an ocean of peace.
4: So I think what's most important is we work together to reduce nuclear armaments, which we worked on for years, and we were headed in the right, the world was in the right direction, but now and this era of strategic competition, now we're wrapping up again.
3: He says the real security issues facing Pacific Islands relate to climate change and threats to their ocean, not geopolitical competition. This is echoed by the former president of Kiribati, Anote Tong, who has warned that larger neighbours are at odds with island countries on security threats facing the region.
5: Climate change has the potential, the real capacity to destroy the future of our future generations. And so that is the prime security issue. But that's not important. We are at odds with our larger neighbours on this issue.
3: Tong is the chair of a group of former Pacific prime ministers, presidents and senior diplomats known as the Pacific Elders' Voice. The group has warned that the increased geopolitical competition is threatening the future of regionalism. Mr. Tong says they're concerned about new initiatives and frameworks adjacent to the Pacific Islands Forum and militarized approaches to regional security. He says careful reflection is required.
5: The whole point is that let's all keep it together so that it goes through one channel, so that they're all being kept in the one place, because otherwise we could be going at a tangent to our primary objectives at the region.
3: As Australia continues with pace to sign treaties relating to security and defence with Pacific Island countries, Anote Tong says it's important that the region stand together.
5: I think what we are asking is that let's keep them all aligned so that they're not at odds at cross purposes from what other initiatives are being

0: undertaken at the regional level. And I think there are times when that might be the case.
1: Suranga Whips Jr. is soon to host the annual summit of leaders of Pacific Islands Forum countries and territories. He hopes the geopolitical tensions don't dominate the summit.
2: Well, I hope not. That's not the purpose of this. This conference should be about building resilience in Pacific, working toward the 2050 strategy. How do we have a 100% renewable Pacific? How do we manage our oceans sustainably, not just for the Pacific, but and ask for investment to come into the Pacific to help us develop fisheries, to develop tourism, and the importance of protection of biodiversity.
1: Unlike last year's edition of the Forum Summit in Solomon Islands when Taiwan was excluded, this time China and Taiwan are both invited as development partners.
3: A type of enviro-concrete and grass systems for soil stabilization were the big winners of the first WaveMakers Pacific Innovation Forum for Climate and Environment held in Vanuatu last week. The event featured a pitching competition which saw Pacific entrepreneurs showcasing 10 Pacific-led climate and environmental solutions. Ateriano Matiariki has more.
4: The competition highlighted Pacific solutions to environmental issues that are devastating the region. Competition lead VLAB founder Mark Anthony Morel says the idea of the forum was to look at the challenge of climate change and environmental degradation through a different lens.
5: This forum was really about telling a positive story, a story of innovation, a story of people coming together with bold ideas and with a common vision, a common goal.
4: Mr. Morel says the competition was a key element of the forum to highlight innovation as a cornerstone to any regional development effort.
5: The decision was to engage as much as possible the private sector and offer the private sector a space to showcase their solution. This pitching competition basically brought together businesses, entrepreneurs from the region, and possibly, ideally, likely, help them to grow their business.
4: The competition and cash prize winner of $10,000 was EnviroMesh representative and EnviroCrete Pacific Managing Director in Vanuatu, Fred Kalkoa, pitching a type of eco-concrete from Pacific waste.
6: Using waste in New Caledonia to do the geomix, and that would replace the cement, and recycle of all the plastics, which we use as fiber, which replaces and reduces mesh wire in the concrete. Steel and cement contribute like 8% of CO2 into the atmosphere.
4: Mr. Kalkoa says the prize will help expand EnviroCrete Pacific beyond Vanuatu.
6: We had some plans in visiting other Pacific regions like Tonga, Samoa, Papua New Guinea, Fiji and the Solomon Islands, and also probably travel to New Caledonia to see how we could set here and how much they would need so we could bring in all the products available in Vanuatu and have it accessible and starting to inform the people of the importance of the use of this product.
4: He says the forum was a great opportunity for face-to-face networking for him and his team.
6: I brought in 500 of my business cards there, and also with my two partners, and we all ran out of the business card. I have only 100 left.
4: The winner of the People's Choice Award was Robinson Vano from Papua New Guinea's based Eagle Vetiver Systems Limited, who use vetiver grass systems for soil stabilization, erosion control, and watershed protection to safeguard communities from climate-driven disasters such as flooding and landslides. He says receiving the accolade was deeply validating.
7: Winning the People's Choice Award tells me that the audience or the very people living through these climate challenges deeply connect with this vision or our vision, and their choices truly inspired me to explore more ways to adapt, expand and deliver this technology across the region.
4: Mr. Vano says the forum showed him the Pacific needs immediate solutions and not trials.
7: So our communities have passed the phase of needing proof of concept trials what we need now is full-scale solutions deployed right now, and we are looking for partners who want to help us deliver that scale.
4: Mr. Morrell says with the Vanuatu government's support to make the PIFCE a biennial event and a showcase at COP30 in Turkey, he has high hopes for the forum going forward.
5: It is our hope that through the forum and through the movement that was launched with the forum, we would see a more coordinated and integrated approach for business support in the region with, obviously, additional resources, you know, to enable us to accompany the wave makers of today and discover the wave makers of tomorrow.
3: It has now been 5 years since Matariki became a public holiday in New Zealand. This year it falls on Friday, 10th of July. The rising of the Matariki cluster in midwinter marks the beginning of the new year for many iwi. For others, the star Puanga or Regal is the marker of the new year. The theme for this year's Matariki celebrations is Matariki He Ringa Waka, Matariki for Everyone. There are three elements to Matariki: remembering those who are no longer with us, celebrating who we are today, and then looking to the future. But what does Matariki mean to the rest of the Pacific? Tian Haxton spoke with Chief Advisor Matauranga Matariki, Professor Rangi Matamua, to find out.
8: Matariki is the name of the entire Pleiades cluster, as well as its brightest star. The cluster contains a total of 9 stars, but in certain parts of New Zealand, iwi will recognise 7 stars in their celebrations. For Professor Rangi Matamua, Matariki has always been bigger than New Zealand. The renowned Māori astronomer and cultural expert says the star cluster has connected Pacific people long before modern political borders existed.
9: Matariki is found right throughout Polynesia, right throughout the Pacific, and in fact, as a celebration, those group of stars are the oldest, best recorded group of stars in human history, and many celebrations from around the world are connected to the visibility of those stars.
8: Although New Zealand's Matariki holiday has attracted international attention as a unique public holiday, Matamua is quick to point out that Matariki does not belong to any one nation. He credits cultural leaders in Hawaii for inspiring many aspects of New Zealand's current traditions.
9: But it'd be wrong to think that it belongs to Aotearoa. In fact, much of the ceremony that we enact today, we got the courage to do that by going and observing our relations in Hawaii when they celebrate Makahiki. In fact, what occurred and became a holiday, much of its origin is back into our relations across Polynesia.
8: Rather than encouraging Pacific nations to copy New Zealand's approach, Matamua believes Pacific neighbours should rediscover their own stories and traditions.
9: Because the diversity in our culture is not a weakness, it's a strength, right? And it gives the beautiful flavours and colours. And the principles are the same, about people gathering and feasting and celebrating in the new year. But the way that it's done is slightly different. That gives it a richness that connects people to that place.
8: Matamua has travelled all across the Pacific, helping communities strengthen their own Matariki traditions. He says the island's individual Matariki traditions began to fade away as colonisation, Christianity and political borders shifted the region's dynamics. But he is proud to see a growing interest in Matariki across the Pacific as communities revive their own celebrations. Last November, he was in Tahiti, where they marked Matariki with an official public holiday for the very first time.
9: One of the wonderful things that I learned from Tahiti is the element of celebration. They have the ceremony, but they came together to celebrate dancing, singing, music, feasting, spending time together.
8: He says Tahiti reminded him that while traditional ceremonies and reflecting on the past is important, celebration is equally essential.
9: People say, oh, you know, Matariki is a somber time where we just remember the dead. We stay tapu, but no, that's not the case. In fact, quite the opposite. We remember the dead for that early morning rise, and then from there on, we celebrate.
8: For Matamua, perhaps the greatest lesson Matariki offers today is one of unity. He points to the stars themselves. Each star has its own identity, representing different parts of the natural world and different responsibilities.
10: But every year in the morning of Matariki, they rise together as one cluster.
9: Te Matariki Hunganui means the people of Matariki. We are a cluster, even though we're different. We have all of these diverse elements to us. We come together as a family and shine upon you and bring you well-being. And we're meant to respond in like, gather together and rise as a whānau, as a collective.
10: As conflicts and division dominate news headlines around the world, Mata Mua says Matariki is reminding the Pacific to unite.
9: Like the ocean connects us, the sky connects us. And we are connected to each other. And these are unusual, difficult times for many of us. We need each other more than we probably understand. We are all related, come from the same place, and we actually come from the stars.
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12: 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Vanuatu calls for Pacific to remain free of missile tests. Torbal pushes for better transport links during President's visit. And new Mama's Handicraft Centre gives women fresh start of the 2024 earthquake. Good evening and welcome to Vanuatu Nightly News. I'm Kizzy Kasekau. Leading on is tonight, Vanuatu France Maritime Talks and with without agreement on Matthew and Hunter Islands. Deputy Prime Minister Johnny Konapa says Vanuatu will pursue other legal avenues under international law after 2 days of negotiations with France in Paris failed to resolve the long-standing sovereignty dispute over Matthew and Hunter Islands, known traditionally as Umailupne and Umainekleka. Speaking of the returning from France with his delegation, which included political advisor Benjamin Shing and Department of Oceans official Sumbe Antas, Konapo says discussions also failed to reach agreement on the permanent maritime boundary between Vanuatu and New Caledonia because both sides remain far apart on the issue of sovereignty.
13: We will spend 2 days of intense negotiations in Paris. Following 2 days of formal meetings in Paris, we want them to France with them. Vanuatu, we will conclude negotiations regarding sovereignty over Matthew and Hunter, or traditional names, so you may start calling Umainupne and Umainekleka, or permanent maritime boundaries between Vanuatu and France, and especially New Caledonia, without no agreement being reached.
12: Kunapu, who led Vanuatu's delegation, says the government's position remains unchanged that no maritime boundary agreement can be concluded until sovereignty over the two islands is resolved.
13: We confirm the negotiation with the French has been one very difficult negotiation. The last two negotiations have been cut. First one, in November last year, and second one, this year, in July. We have happened in Paris, first one happened in Port Vila. And negotiations have got some point where we have been exchanging a lot of exchanges between two countries. And we will find them out during our talks. But you mean say respective positions on sovereignty, Matthew and Hunter Islands, and we remain far apart. While both sides, negotiations are tough, are firm, we will conduct the negotiations in one very meaningful and respectful way. Engagement with you, me professional, me diplomatic, but they are very firm, they are firmly conveying a position for Republic of Vanuatu, people with you, from time immemorial, custom today that these islands, Emi, always and have always and will always belong to the people of the Republic of Vanuatu. That is the firm position where you make no negotiations, no compromise.
12: He says Vanuatu firmly maintains that Matthew and Hunda Islands have always belonged to the people of Vanuatu and that the country's independence journey will not be complete until its ownership is internationally recognised. The Deputy Prime Minister reveals that France proposed discussions on the joint management of the disputed islands, but Vanuatu rejected the proposal, insisting that any arrangement implying shared sovereignty was unacceptable.
13: France, of course, emi submitting one non-paper on route. No time where delegation blew me, emi kasem Singapore, emi volei receiving one non-paper. That non-paper, emi stop discussing issue blow joint management, which Vanuatu delegation, emi daram say, I cannot discuss joint management over the two islands on the basis of their position that Pamba only allow access to Yumi. And delegation of Vanuatu, I said it very firmly to them, I will allow access to you. Instead of you allow access to me. Voila. It doesn't work that way. So because of those intense heated negotiations, handled very diplomatically and very professionally, we were not able to reach a consensus on the sovereignty of the two islands. And that is clear.
12: Mr. Kwanapo added that Vanuatu's delegation informed the French negotiators that the country would now consider other legal options available under international law after bilateral negotiations reach an impasse.
13: Vanuatu have maintained and said no agreement on maritime boundary delimitation can be reached until there is a resolution on sovereignty over the islands. Our position on sovereignty simply too far apart. Blue Yumi Save reconcile, then Yumi achieve him one consensus, lo bilateral negotiations, Blue Yumi. Again, Mr. reiterate him with them blessing the Council of Ministers this morning that Vanuatu's position remains unchanged. Since independence, Vanuatu continue to fight for international recognition. That Matthew and Hunda, Umay Nubne, and Umay Nek has always belonged and have always belonged to the people of Vanuatu, to our children. And here I will make it very clear. Say journey blue yumi to independence, Bamba Hemi no complete until Vanuatu's rightful ownership of Umay Nubne and Umay Nek Islands Hemi fully acknowledged. So age in which colonial powers only claimed territory that was never theirs without consideration or any consultation during long time we only make an agreement in 1965 with the British, the indigenous people only never been consulted and without consequence, era of negotiation may be over.
12: Kwanapo says Vanuatu has fulfilled its obligation to exhaust bilateral negotiations before pursuing international legal mechanisms such as arbitration or the International Court of Justice. He thanks the French government and President Emmanuel Macron for providing an opportunity for dialogue despite the absence of an agreement and says the government would determine its next steps in the coming weeks and months.
13: And now what remains is for Vanuatu to pursue other legal options available under international law. And you may make a with them respect. Me will quite frank. Me will very forward discussions with them Franis, even with them all lawyers. Me will that I'm say, okay, now that we have reached an impasse in our negotiations, Vanuatu now will pursue other legal options available to itself following international law. We want to make it clear, say, that is the current situation. And this is important, say, by people, you mean, or you look him, say, Lo yumi ka semplesia, lo yumi no save ran directly iko lo ICJ, International Court of Justice, o yumi go lo arbitration, but yumi must exhaust them every negotiations, lo bilateral level. And I think Vanuatu government has been very respectful to France in those contexts. And today, me want to tell them, say, France only can claim se madhi mo and the MEP law together and the law on the basis. I am not convinced. Let them international law, let them International Court of Justice or any arbitration for that matter. But for now, bilateral negotiations between me with France over the sovereignty of Matthew and Anda have me closed. And suppose that being the case, have me mean say line blue you me throw him starting from the north, Lo Torba province, they got some down the south, you mean no throw him line.
12: He also calls on all Ngāti Vanuatu to remain united and continue supporting the government's efforts to defend the country's sovereignty and maritime boundaries, particularly the cultural and customary ties linking the people of Tawe province with the disputed islands. Kwanapu reaffirms that Vanuatu remains committed to securing a final resolution on both sovereignty and maritime boundary delimitation. Still in government, the Vanuatu government has called on all countries, including China, to immediately stop conducting ballistic missile tests in the Pacific, warning that such activities threaten regional peace and security. In a statement issued by the Ministry of the Prime Minister, the government said it was deeply concerned by China's recent ballistic missile launch and reaffirmed Vanuatu's commitment to the Treaty of Rarotonga and the Pacific Islands Forum's Ocean of Peace Declaration, stressing that the region must remain free from nuclear weapons and militarization. While reaffirming China as a valid development partner, Vanuatu urged all major powers to respect the collective decisions of Pacific Island countries through greater transparency and prior consultations on activities affecting the region. The statement follows similar concerns raised by Papua New Guinea, Solomon Islands, Fiji and New Zealand after the missile reportedly flew over the exclusive economic zones of several Pacific nations before landing near Tuvalu and Kiribati. China has described the launch as a routine military exercise conducted in accordance with international law. In other news, organized crime groups are expanding their operations across the Pacific and pose a growing threat to Vanuatu's national security. That's according to Australian Federal Police AFP officer Elias Petropoulos. Speaking at the Vanuatu's National Summit on Border Security and Preparedness for Emerging Drug and HIV Threats this week, Petropoulos says criminal networks are no longer involved only in drug trafficking, but also in money laundering, cyber scams, illegal fishing, and human exploitation. It warns that nearly 20 tons of cocaine had been seized across the Pacific and Australia this year, highlighting the scale and profitability of transnational organized crime.
14: Organized crime groups are threatening the security of the Pacific, but they are absolutely threatening the national security of Vanuatu. Make no mistake, organised crime groups are not just doing drugs. They are absolutely doing anything that makes them a profit. This year alone, across the Pacific and more recently in Australia, close to 20,000 kilograms of cocaine, that's just cocaine, has been seized. The minister touched on it. $430 billion, that's how much money would have gone into the pockets of these organised crime members. That's just for drugs. It's not illegal fishing, it's not cyber scam centres, that is just for drugs. Scam centres, they are costing the Australian community $82 million a year. Make no mistake, they are coming to the Pacific. We have seen them in Palau, we have seen them in Timor-Leste. Unfortunately, due to the good work that our law enforcement partners are doing through Southeast Asia and Asia, they're pushing this crime type into the Pacific. It's an unfortunate fact that it's going to come here, it is here, and we need the community support to share this information with the law enforcement agencies.
12: Mr. Petropoulos calls on communities to play a greater role in combating organised crime through the Pacific Watch Initiative, a regional reporting platform designed to help the public recognise, remember and report suspicious activities. It says even the smallest piece of information from village residents could provide a crucial breakthrough for investigators. Reports can be made anonymously through Pacific Watch or directly to local police with intelligence shared through the Pacific Transnational Crime Coordination Centre to support law enforcement agencies across the region. In Topa Province, improving air, sea and land transport has emerged as Topa Province's top development priority, with provincial leaders urging the national government to strengthen connectivity during President Nikenike Vorobaravo's official visit to the province this week. Topa Provincial Government Council President Adam Roy says poor transport links continue to hinder access to essential services and economic opportunities, calling on the president to advocate for the province's needs at the national level. President Vorobaravo acknowledges the challenges facing one of Vanuatu's most remote provinces and reaffirmed the government's commitment to ensuring no community is left behind. It says regular engagement with remote province is vital to strengthening national unity and inclusive development, adding that his visit to Toba also forms part of his goal to visit every province before completing his term in office next year. And the Wendt women handicraft sellers displaced by the 2024 earthquake have been given a new opportunity to rebuild their livelihoods with the opening of the Mama's Handicraft Centre in central Port Vila. The former Obama-shaped building provided by the Cheung Leung family now serves as a permanent home for the women after months of operating from Saralana Park, allowing them to continue producing and selling authentic Vanuatu-made products. The new centre is expected to become a major tourism and cultural attraction, combining a marketplace for local products with spaces dedicated to women artisans, business innovation and skills development. Department of Trade's Compliance Officer Libby Malas says the centre represents a significant step in supporting women-led enterprises, preserving Vanuatu's cultural heritage and ensuring tourism creates direct economic benefits for local families and communities. With that, conclude our Vanuatu Nightly News. But you can still follow VNN through Buzz SoundCloud, Buzz Facebook page, our website www.buzzonline.vu, Capital FM 107, and Radio New Zealand Melanesian Update, RNZ Pacific. I'm Kizzy Kalsakau. A very good night.
11: And hem now Melanesian Update program, Nikoroi Hawkins. Thank you to Mas for tuning come. Yusa Kasim Okata, up-to-date news and current affairs, lo website blo mifala, rnzi.com, and mifala stop too, lo Facebook and lo Twitter, just search him at RNZ Pacific.
15: Tom Augustine, morena to you.
16: Kia ora, Catherine.
15: Now, the New Zealand's International Film Festival, you have been looking through it. What are some of the gems you found that you want to draw attention to?
16: There's quite a few. The film festival program was just released. I was actually lucky enough to be involved with programming and writing notes this year. And dare I say, it is a pretty impressive lineup this year. Huge range of films from every corner of the planet. And before I get started, one of the big things I want to mention about the festival, which I think is overlooked sometimes, is that this is one of the first festivals in the world to play films that played at Cannes Film Festival, which is obviously the biggest film festival in the world. We beat other places like Melbourne and even parts of America to show these films before them. And there are so many major titles playing at this festival this year. And there'll be plenty of other people to argue for prioritising those. So I thought I should spotlight a few more under-the-radar titles, maybe a few local titles as well that are worth your consideration. So
15: crack on.
16: I'll start with local titles. So opening night at the festival, Big Girls Don't Cry. This is a big debut feature from local filmmaker Paloma Schneiderman. coming-of-age story set over Kiwi summer during the era of dial-up internet. It's had a massive festival run. It's had a premiere at Sundance, recently won an award at France's Festival Nouvelle Vague, where she was handed the prize by none other than the great Kristen Stewart. This one has the makings of a future Kiwi classic, very, very special film, opening night at the film festival. There's also a very interesting self-funded feature from local legend Connor Bowden. It's called The Ungrateful Tenant. And this is interesting because it's a silent horror comedy, which immediately sets it apart as something kind of new and exciting for New Zealand cinema. And the horror here is not vampires or ghouls. Instead, it is the terrifying state of New Zealand's rental market, with nightmare landlords, difficult roommates, and all the above. And this one is showing at the Hollywood Avondale with a live musical accompaniment, which I think is really, really interesting, very cool. Another New Zealand film I really liked is Crocodile, and this one comes to us from a documentarian named Petra Brett Kelly, one of our great documentarians. She's collaborating with a very unlikely group here called The Critics, who are a group of teenagers from Kaduna in Nigeria. They amassed this massive YouTube following after filming these videos on iPhones, experimenting with stunts and visual effects. The film took 7 years to shoot, turns the cameras back on the critics themselves, and we watch them essentially come of age on camera while they explore filmmaking. I have so much affection for this film. It really demonstrates just how transformative filmmaking can be. Another local film, Last Man Standing. This is a timely documentary about the rise and fall of a Labour MP, Jim Anderton, key figure in the Labour Party for quite some time. This one comes from a documentarian named Gerd Polman, and it follows how Anderton's more socialist view of the world came to be in opposition to some of the more sort of neoliberal voices in the party. And it also covers major moments in history like 9/11, when he was acting prime minister, and the Christchurch earthquake. We have quite a shortage of political cinema here in New Zealand, so it's exciting to see something like this in the mix. And then also in terms of local, I have to recommend that everyone goes and sees the short films. So the short film screenings are a time-honoured tradition at the film festival. My feeling is that if you go to this festival, you should go along to the short film screenings. It's a chance to see the upcoming generation of New Zealand filmmakers, support them. There is a huge range of talent this year in those short films as well, including members of Jane Campion's film school, A Wave in the Ocean, and many, many others who have gone the extra mile to will these visions into being. And it's very difficult to be a filmmaker in New Zealand. And the importance of these short films is to help usher that talent into feature filmmaking. So highly recommend you get along to those as well.
15: Very good. That's the local stuff. Now, international.
16: My local roundup.
15: Yeah.
16: International. Okay, so to start with, I want to mention a film called Blue Heron. This is the debut of Sophie Rumvari. Has the distinction of being the most well-reviewed film of the year so far, according to an aggregator called Metacritic. There are echoes of a very beautiful film called After Sun here. Rumvari is presenting a semi-autobiographical look at her youth, follows a family who moved to Vancouver, and the eldest son in the family starts to display quite concerning behaviour. And it follows multiple perspectives, but mostly it's observed by a young girl, a stand-in for the director, reflecting on a major time in her life. So this is a film about regret and nostalgia and grief, but it also feels like the arrival of a very exciting talent, as I say, the most well-reviewed film of the year so far. So well worth going to see that one. There's a film called The Beloved, which I wrote the note for in the program. Very special film. I love this film from Rodrigo Sorogoyen, Spanish film. It's kind of like a dark inverse of last year's Sentimental Value, if anyone saw that film. And it stars Javier Bardem, what I think is his best performance since No Country for Old Men. And he plays a filmmaker with a very tyrannical temper. And he reaches out to his semi-estranged daughter, who's played by an actress called Vicky Luengo. He wants to cast her in his latest film, this massive historical desert epic. She's intrigued, but she's also nervous about it. And what follows is this kind of tense extrapolation, on-set drama, and family scars kind of come to light, leads to some pretty devastating ends. It is so well-acted, one of the most well-acted films I've seen in a really long time. And the director is really interesting. He's using a range of different film formats. He uses celluloid, he uses digital, he even uses old ancient handycams, and he changes between them at will. And so the tension is kept high because you never quite know what you're looking at. Very, very cool film. Another one to talk about is The Samurai and the Prisoner. Now, this is a Japanese historical epic. It's from a filmmaker called Kiyoshi Kurosawa, who's developed this reputation as a horror filmmaker. But he has many other aces up his sleeve. And this one is set in feudal Japan, and it follows a lord who is besieged by an invading tyrant in the walls of his own castle. And so desperate, he turns to this prisoner he's holding captive, who also happens to be this brilliant military strategist. And it's a story of uneasy alliances and betrayals, and it's drawn comparison to that other great Japanese filmmaker, Akira Kurosawa. So it's something to celebrate, in my opinion. Anytime we get a new thing from this filmmaker, it's worth getting on the hype train for him. A documentary I want to mention is Remake. It's from a filmmaker called Ross McElwee. He is turning his own documentarian's gaze on himself and his family, processing the death of his son, who died in his teenage years from an overdose. And it combines archival footage with new footage as he tries to make sense of what happened and his level of responsibility for it. So it's been described as a kind of home movie, a diary of sorts, but also an interrogation of what a filmmaker's purpose is. Sure to be very, very heartbreaking, but incredibly powerful. Should also mention Chronicles from the Siege, major political cinema, won big at Berlinale this year. This is a debut from Abdallah Al-Khatib, and it's a series of vignettes that follow the lives of various people trying to survive an ongoing siege. The specifics are kept vague, but it becomes increasingly clear that this is about the ongoing war in Gaza. It's an incredibly harrowing film, of course, but what makes Chronicles special is that it's not just that. There's a lot of humanity, a lot of humour. Some of the vignettes are sad, some are mysterious, some are shocking, and there are a few that are genuinely quite funny. So it's a portrait of an entire people who are just like us and all their foibles and hang-ups. They just also happen to be trying to survive some very terrible circumstances.
15: All right. Your mission in 2 minutes, no more, is the honorary mentions. Go for it.
16: Okay. Okay, 2 minutes. Chronovisor. This one is for fans of dark academia, French film, academic goes down a rabbit hole hunting for a mysterious camera from hundreds of years ago. Mysterious conspiratorial fun. Okay, Dao. This is a film from Guinea-Bissau. African cinema is an amazing world of cinema to unlock. This is a three-hour family epic that's meant to be a massive hallucinatory experience. Okay, Georgian film Dryleaf. This is an exceptionally well-reviewed missing person drama that just so happens to be shot on an ancient Sony Ericsson phone. So it's got grainy phone camera footage. The entire film plays out using this old camera phone, which is fascinating choice. Slow meditative cinema, but a really great missing persons drama. Landmarks. This is about the assassination of an indigenous Argentinian leader named Javier Chocobar, and it comes from a really intriguing international voice, Lucretia Martel. Covers colonialism, dispossession, authoritarianism, very important political cinema. And lastly, I just have to mention Yesterday the Eye Didn't Sleep. It's a beautiful Lebanese film. It's made by non-actors. There was no script in the filmmaking. It follows the fallout between two rural tribes when one member of a family accidentally kills another member, and how the responsibility falls on Brilliant. The woman.
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0: 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Kia ora, good morning. I'm Alison Leonard.
1: RNZ Pacific News, Adala Fokoe, I'm Selmanu Ulalema Maite Evamta Fame. A group of former Pacific prime ministers, presidents and diplomats has warned that larger neighbours are sometimes at odds with island countries on security threats facing the region. This comes after China's test missile launch in the Pacific and amid Australia's signing of security treaties with the Pacific countries. The Pacific Elders Voice Group is concerned that geopolitical competition is threatening regionalism. Its chair Anote Tong, who is the former president of Kiribati, says the views of Pacific Island countries are being overlooked, for instance, on climate justice.
2: Climate change has the potential to destroy the future of our future generations. And so that is the prime security issue. But we are at odds with our larger neighbours on this issue.
1: Meanwhile, China has thrown some not-so-subtle jabs at Australia's Nakamal Agreement with Vanuatu. In a statement posted by its embassy in port, it said any agreement that is exclusive or directed against China is firmly opposed by China. It says cooperation should not target any third party or be used as an excuse for geopolitical contest. It also said any attempt to treat Pacific Island countries as a backyard or to pressure them by exploiting one's own advantages deserves strong condemnation. The American Red Cross is deploying more than 200 volunteers to help families recover on Rota after Super Typhoon Bavi. Public Affairs Manager Peter Tehen said around 100 Red Cross volunteers were pre-positioned in the Marianas before Bavi struck, with 47 moving to Saipan ahead of landfall. More than 100 additional volunteers are expected to join the response once airports reopen. Mr. Tehen says Red Cross teams will assess the needs of affected families before providing emergency assistance, which could include food, diapers, tarps and other essential supplies. The first Pacific Innovation Forum for Climate and Environment brought together innovators from across the region to showcase Pacific-led solutions to Pacific challenges. Last week, governments, academics and entrepreneurs met in Vanuatu, with the highlight being the private sector climate and innovation pitching competition. The winner was Enviromesh representative Fred Kalkoa, whose Pacific concrete idea turns mining waste into an alternative to concrete and steel mesh. Competition lead Mark Atone Morale says the idea of the competition wants to look at the challenge of climate change and environmental degradation through a different lens.
3: This forum was really about telling a positive story, a story of innovation, a story of people coming together with bold ideas, and with a common vision, a common goal.
1: As New Zealand celebrates Matariki with an official public holiday for the fifth year, a renowned Māori astronomer says it brings a message of unity. Chief Advisor Matauranga Matariki, Professor Rangi Matamua, points to the stars themselves. Each star has its own identity, representing different parts of the natural world and different responsibilities. But every year in the morning of Matariki, they rise together as one cluster. He says the region can learn from this message.
4: Te Matariki Humanui means the people of Matariki. We are a cluster, even though we're different. We have all of these diverse elements to us. We come together as a family and shine upon you and bring you well-being. And we're meant to respond in like, gather together and rise as a whānau, as a collective.
1: Matariki is the name of the entire Pleiades cluster as well as its brightest star. The cluster contains a total of 9 stars, but in certain parts of New Zealand, iwi will recognise 7 stars in their celebrations. Meanwhile, Britain's King Charles has released a message to Mark Matariki describing the titular star cluster as a connecting thread. that draws people together across boundaries and cultures. In a message released by the Government House, the King says this year's theme, Matariki He Renga Waka, encourages all New Zealanders to come together to embrace Matariki and to celebrate together. He says as people enter the period of reflection and celebration, both he and his wife send their warmest good wishes. The message was released in both English and Te Reo Māori. New Zealand Police says a large security operation is underway for the visit of Indian Prime Minister Narendra Modi. They say the public should expect disruptions in Auckland on Saturday. Here's political reporter Lillian Hanley.
5: Mr. Modi arrives in New Zealand on Friday night for what Christopher Luxon labels an historic visit, given it is the first by an Indian Prime Minister in 40 years. Inspector Gray Anderson says the police operation is well advanced ahead of the visit. He says additional support from specialist groups are being deployed, including public order teams from across the country. It comes as the government progresses legislation for the India Free Trade Agreement, which doesn't have the support of coalition partner New Zealand First.
1: Rental prices are soaring across Australia. Vacancy rates for houses and apartments in the country are hovering around record lows. The ABC's David Taylor has the details.
6: Australian renters are facing record high rents across all capital cities. Data from property website Domain has revealed a renewed acceleration in rental growth across the capitals, led by Sydney with the strongest quarterly increase in 4 years. Combined capital city house rents increased by $20 over the June quarter, taking annual growth to its strongest pace in almost 2 years. Unit rents rose by a more modest $5, highlighting a growing divergence between the two rental markets. Analysts expect tight rental market conditions to remain for months to come.
1: In sports, Papua New Guinea is sending 35 athletes to the Glasgow Commonwealth Games later this month. The national newspaper reports 18 male and 17 female athletes will compete at the Games, scheduled to start later this month. PNG will compete in athletics, para-athletics, women's 3x3 basketball, boxing, swimming and weightlifting. And France has beaten Morocco 2-0 to move into the Football World Cup semi-finals. Kylian Mbappe scored the first goal, placing him equal with Argentina's Lionel Messi on 8 goals for the tournament in the race for the Golden Boot. That's your latest RNZ Pacific News and Sport. For more stories, go to rnz.co.nz/Pacific.
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9: 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Today emi phone day number 9 long moon July. On time you again me Sam Seke. Long program today, Indonesia security forces he carry out operation long pining sampla suspect long killim dai long one pla American pilot long West Papua. Plenty walkie stop long radium good PNG national election long year behind. Lord Mayor Blong Honiara City he talk thank you long all partner long development Blong Honiara. Na appeal go long all young pla long mirap long medang long senisim passi na make him good life long all. Emo story by mi harim behind. Now yet emia Hilda Wayne one time Radio Australia News.
10: Thank you Sam na alo gena kita Radio Prem. Long all big pla story long Radio Australia News tete. I get one pla big pla bungi kamap tete long Australia. Nama long Prime Minister blu India. Narendra Modi and Australia Prime Minister Anthony Albanese. Long albi pla issue to pla leader I bung tok tok longan em long side blong trade na security na nar pla big pla wok bung to pla country got number long to pla. Prime Minister Modi come up long Melbourne City na I make him one pla tok tok longan long Docklands Stadium. India Chair long Lowy Institute

0: 18,000 olgeta. 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Na go long wall of Middle East, United States, ito kol samol, ba kirap mbek ol narpla tok tok, on tem hiran bian long, mampla bombing blong ol ship long Strait of Hormuz. Iranian state media report also, one plus firefighter long Iran ibin die bian long one plus US attack. Na deputy foreign minister blong Iran ito kol sem Iran by Beckham display heavy. All big play explosion of fire ibin come up long all southern coast blong Iran na all area where Iran controlling long Strait of Hormuz. United States President Donald Trump ito kol sem display sees fire one time Iran emi pinis na long display time bian long all attack long Strait of Hormuz. One platform ahead blong U.S. Central Command Joseph Votel ito kol sem all negotiations by kisim sample more time long come up again. Na long display big play soccer competition where you can go ahead na long display time. President long FIFA Gianni Infantino M. Oli talk also we must go sign up long Olympics ethics investigation also we been broken law long FIFA. Then we been helping United States President Donald Trump long block him ban or tambu long one play World Cup player long display competition. Sports and human rights NGO First Square even lodging one play complaint long display decision where FIFA even larim American striker following Bolagan long play against him Belgium. Mask him even see one play red card long before game long M. 50 all European politicians ibung na demand him FIFA long address him display complaint long First Square. Na display decision blong Mr. Infantino long award him to Donald Trump one time FIFA Peace Prize long December. Na display Penisim Radio Australia News.
1: Thank you, Hilda. All get the people long Peles, Balingama, long mountain area, blong West Papua, Iran way Penis long all Indonesia security forces, na ego long all hub long big boost. Antara News Agency he report of them all Indonesian security forces only walk along Karimaut 1 plus special operation blong pining 7 plus suspect long killing die blong 1 plus American pilot long Balingama na only cooking balus blong M long phone day last week. Mausman blong West Papua National Liberation Army who said they stopped long border area blong Papua New Guinea and West Papua sebi sambomi tok all authority long Indonesia isabe good pinis all of them Balingama emi one plan hub where he no got one plan foreign balus he can go long end. Emi talk all TP and PB only give him out warning penis behind him all rule blong war. That's all now all Indonesia security forces he walk along Bangarap him sin down blong all get the West Papua people where he stop long all community long this pla mountain area. Mr. Sambom he talk more long this pla heavy.
2: Yes, all get the walk along lo place all come up lo mina mi announcement statement public mi walking molsem
1: now sebi long week ago pinis teste you mi hari molsem all fight man blong West Papua National Liberation Army em only been killing die one pla pilot a man blong America where emi flying one pla balus blong one pla company blong Indonesia long Balingama village em Antaplo mountain na only cooking this pla balus by talk one em lo how this pla come up for them.
2: Yeah, and online blow me, lo bus, also le message come blow me. Talking me all same. Me bela, so timbalus, and killing pilot. Pilot man belong America. I'm talk all same na. Me confirmation, okay. Na me bela sa we, I'm all same. Every year, every month, me bela announcement statement. Long public, maybe lot of sawe all same. Please, all get the palos, lo foreigners, gisim balos, kolo mountain, maybe lot of sawe finish. Please stop, maybe lot of sawe finish. No can go long, ablo, wasam, because anything happen, maybe no like him, harim, you bla victim. Also, me bla to save all kita man merilo Indonesia all save because me bla always put in statement law media Indonesia and media.

0: system na olkata sawe so display area arrested area by TPNPP always Papua National PSM ya hokimo dugama region ya hokimo region pegunungan bintang region puncak jaya region puncak papua ilaga region intan jaya sorong my brat and dogiai deyai panyai this blab mi bla to sawe finish all kata civilian aircraft not allow flight or landing long was on territory mi bla to sawe finish
1: so maski supports m all civilian aircraft that's all
0: because sometime m all same civilian aircraft carrying Indonesian robo and pickup Indonesian police or military personnel. Now sometime supply logistic belong to military and police. M all same na mibla sawe humanitarian law on war na mibla give warning finish. Respect humanitarian law mibla to sawe. No can fly go law display. Every pilot in if Indonesian or foreign pilot, me blood of Savinis. So all boys think this blood, all those away. Balos belong who said, our name company, all boys lo busem no sawe. Name, me blood walking statement finished. I am so think that's all. So this blood side them, me blood too, no like him, heavening or same kind. Me blood always happy walk. One day, me blah respect lo all kata wa supported lo Australia, New Zealand, America, Europe, all kata Asian or Africa country. Me blah no like him or same kind happening. But this blah kind happening, mistake of Indonesian government. They never respect our statement and also all same. I'm not sawe, talk sawe lo all kata company, no can fly lo this blah. So, Mibla boys blo yumilo busom wokim olsema fully responsible am Indonesian because Indonesian like arrogant na am no sabe to sabe lo olketa aircraft companies am olsem.
1: Now Sebi, behind long display incident, yumi sabe olsem all Indonesian security forces only carry out one plus special operation na only go inside long display area na recovering body long display pilot long America. So long sabe long you, he got some kind of retaliation, he come long all Indonesian security forces long ground?
0: Yeah, I'm olsem. Now Indonesian probing force, military and police go long up, Palingama, Sobagam district, now sweeping operation, military operation that happening today. And still, now all working all same, now all get the civilian community law place, all get the runaway law bus, Nasta. So, Mibla no sawe, welfare or how to kai kai one them law bus, all them kind of stuff. So, many all get the plenty of man mary stop lo bus not only Yahokimo area but Mintanjaya too Mintanjaya also same internal displacement yeah em stop this blah happening but Indonesian em ignorant all this blah kind Sabah em no like him help him all line lo yumi lowest lo bus na mi blah too feeling all same Indonesian kind one em kind country or one M kind people or one M kind government because M incident yeah M conflict must he got action law how to protect him civilian M or but M no got
1: M Mausman belong all West Papua National Liberation Army Sebi Sambom
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1: He got plenty walkie stop yet, first time long Papua New Guinea, he go inside long Big Pla national general election name long next year. Last week too, Prime Minister James Marape, he took out long appointment long new Pla electoral commissioner, Dr. Nicole Haley, long lookout him election long PNG. display appointment to even got plenty talk pay to come up long in. Hilda Wayne, he asked him acting Pacific Islands Program Director Long Lowy Institute, Oliver Nambetau, long one em ting ting long em long display issue.
3: Yeah, so ting ting lo this new play electoral commissioner, em Miriam got big play experience before. Lo PNG long time yet, I'm been operating on top of Highlands. But now now recently, before I'm been Kim's appointment, lo come up electoral commissioner, I'm been one advisor, lo chief secretary, advisor lo government, lo all electoral reform. So after lo every national general election, also working all election observation reports. Na I'm been working, I'm been writing this last election report for 2022. So area of expertise for Islam area, I'm blow elections straight. Na I'm sabe lo how PNG two sa operate. I think all something all manu ko report him. Na I think him blow man. I'm osem Islam area. I'm on pla Australian Mary, but I got big experience for side blow academia. But ino plenty 2 months lo side blow. Law side law experience law walk inside law or this law technical office.
4: And by playing one plus big plus difference through awesome academia you seem you talk long in here. And save one plus something to so long put him on a leg low ground a walk and not plus something all get that. You think awesome this plan about impact law how I'm make him walk long him or because long time I missed up law PNG by help him election run blow election.
3: Yeah, look, I think plenty man them all of lo all game plenty thing thing na all get a man too. Some all got right lo put him thing thing blow lo this lab. I think one pla good pla boy lo look him. You me give him chance na look him how him ba walk him this lo walk. I think main something he got plenty all good pla way na all benefit now disadvantages again he stop lo this lab decision. But me talk him. This Lameria, I'm no one Plamerita sol, but make him all get a walk. I'm got team blem too, his stuff. So I think, depending on how successful this walk blem, and by God, I'm depend on team blem, all get a walk man, Mary inside the electoral commission. Suppose all he can support him. I'm the same kind of walk, before acting electoral commissioner, Margaret Vagi, and before Simon Sinai, online been stuck inside law, all him this walk. All know, one man show, all by going walk him this walk. All by walk boom want them team blow, all by gonna deliver na walk blow, them lo manage him osem ego on top, all politics is stop plenty all months I like to come inside, but all walk blow lo make him all big by decision. So depending lo side them stop lo boss on top and big pla responsibility too and put on a goal all walk man blow this electoral commission. Another pla way to lo thing him all man din walk lo talk him osem, you know, he got big pla difference, yes you're right. Lo academia, now law working is a practical experience for walk inside lo, this kind of office. Now this kind of big law office was an electoral commissioner and big law stress na big law pressure is to stop law. So by looking now suppose how Professor Nicole Haley by managing this law pressure. Not a good way lo thing thing lo me mo se mi pla all get a time mi pla sa got this la or man sa tromo this a tok tok lo one tok system sa po suicide man you stop inside of this la work for electoral commissioner you blo nambi so you blo highlands all by toko se mo all results now and mo lo klo you know all puti hand go inside now na all got anim results ken this a no I'm this a man pla meri I'm stop lo I'm blo Australia and I'm come. Na em no got osem abomitok no got one interest blem lo walking this like kind of walk so em should rouse him this all claims now all months are making him lo one talk system am a good plug cause em you know someone outside mine come now running so this are two you got one good power lo look him
4: long side long ready walk ready long election but come up long next year you think osem Papua New Guinea stop lo this like Marco where me ready or you got plenty walk stop yet now especially long all voter registration.
3: Oh, look, honestly, honest answer for me, I'm not thinking of Mipla work ready yet. I'm not looking for some good signs of Mipla work ready lo this lo next year. Now, you basare every 5 years, lo election do you mean? I'm a big logistical issues threat. You know, Mipla got some community, lo you mean? I'll stop inside lo boost threat. Now, I got lo ensure or Mipla, lo make sure some Mipla sim online, we all can come na. Put the vote blown inside the election. em need him big plan work lo make him no carry his old ballot paper I go out of sight this like one side blame that's all em organize him no register him all voters to him not up a big plan something when me plan also make him good plan lo em some time one big plan problem em election commission too need lo come na em one big plan work straight na all man to need lo work one time na all man to need to same responsibility lo this lang em lo make sure os em all yet em all registered lo vote inside lo electorate poll this one lo big plan something and this is something em sa ask lo plenty heavy sa come up lot because all months ago lo vote no one sa lo ki name lo hapken so em plenty working in lo come up now now one plus you know problem to all mano ko thing him now now one plus some worry all mano ko to claim all seni sim election or all appoint him this la electoral commissioner na mi plus less than 12 months away lo time all issue him writs for next election now so to ke yo man to oklo on man ko ware to time mi sort straight so how am this la how about this la walk come up so yeah mino lo side lo mie te mino look him or mino look some all announcement or some news where me back at confidence or this also him by one good play election now no something will take place and na you know fault blow Margaret Vagi or Professor Haley or Simon Sinai and plenty on man oklo move go come inside of this law office now na it's a disrupt him as a momentum na workflow blow line inside lo happen so me no sabe too much too hopefully me probably see some good plan news but one for something must thing him to him also election electoral commissions are on him but him no right blow election commission him right blow all get a individual man marry inside the PNG so all too much example responsibility not okay me plan to work look me plan to look forward lo working vote lo me plan next year one of something me plan can make him now lo make him as this election if I come up good plan me plan need lo register me plan yet now make sure say name lo me plan stop or how all much thing was me plan to like help him electoral commission or deliver him this la no all voices ball all get a man marry inside lo PNG or by lo this la election
4: em all parliamentarians no all district no provincial all offices to need long kirapna surkum displa kan woke and I know like you know wait long national level tasol
3: yes you're right no you em good to talk you make him straight em through you know one blow walk to electoral commission this election em no suggest run lo I mean election commission house blole stop lo one on Kunai street or backside lo Waigania this law all provinces too must ready lo this law na make him this election na some time by looking most example dynamics inside lo inside lo government system too em sa senis normal too you got some strong talk so come lo this also talk of time current sitting member he like go back now lo walk him all campaign em by looking most all provincial governments by kirapa because all no sa separate to masa you think him also bien him walk talk lo local member blo so em too one problem normal too need lo talk so mi pa mas ready na make him easy lo man by come no vote all get a money got roll lo play him. You know, can listen to solo electoral commissioner, no make it is la woke, Mogataman must come involved now, as you talk, provincial governments, over playing big plan role threat, and no make sure this election by come up.
1: I'm acting Pacific Islands Program Director, Long Lowy Institute, Oliver Nombetau, even talk one time, Hilda Wayne. Lord Mayor Blong Honiara City Council Eddie Siapu hem I tale maut big fala tangi o Blong hem go long olga the development partner where olga to give him support and help for development Blong Honiara and Solomon Islands. Mr. Siapu hem I tale tangi o Blong hem long time Blong celebrating make 48th independence anniversary Blong Solomon Islands long Tuesday this fala week where hem I number 7 Blong July. Special guest of honor long Prime Minister Machiwale long Olgeta celebration long Honiara long day ya now hemi Prime Minister blong Australia Anthony Albanese with him Foreign Minister to Penny Wong long tok blong hem long official ceremony long National Stadium Honiara City Lord Mayor Siapu hemi talemat special tangio blong people blong Honiara and Solomon Islands go long Prime Minister Albanese for all the support blong Australia hemi talemat se Australia now hemi biggest development partner blong Solomon Islands and Honiara City hemi benefit long all the help blong Australia yeah.
5: Australia is Solomon Island's largest development partner. Honiara City Council is a happy recipient of development assistance provided by Australia in form of market facilities, mining infrastructure, through coast project and the Naha Urban Betting Center, to name a few.
1: Hem se honi ara city, hem go ahead for grow fast this time long any kind area where them support long plan day, all get a development partner, all get a donor agency, all get a NGO, and all get a long private sector.
5: I also wish to express our sincere appreciation to our valued development partners, donor agencies, regional organizations, faith-based organizations, non-government organizations, and the private sector for their continued support to Honiara City Council and the people of Solomon Islands.
1: Mr. Siapu, hemi se Honiara City, hemi go ahead for benefit long contributing long olgeta di different area here.
5: Your investment, technical assistance, partnership have contributed significantly to improving infrastructure, health, education, environment management, climate resilience, tourism, youth development, and community services.
1: No matter how much time for celebration, Lord Mayor Blong Honiara City Edisia Puhemi say, Hemi good for Luxave long some for long all get a big for a challenge where city Hemi face him, and one for a long all get a now Hemi long site long illegal settlement. Hem say, Ogota illegal settlement here, Hem putum big for a presta long all get a resources and service Blong City Council.
5: The settlement places enormous pressure on land, housing, infrastructure, sanitation, roads, water supply, and public services. Addressing this issue will require close collaboration between the national government, customary landowners, provincial government, the Honiara City Council, and our communities.
1: Mr. Siapu Hemi say City Council Hemi facing big fella pressure too alongside long waste management. Where big fella increase long population long Honiara Hemi mean site long rubbish too Hemi increase.
5: The increasing volume of rubbish generated every day continues to place tremendous pressure on our waste collection service. Despite the council's ongoing effort, keeping Honiara clean cannot be achieved by the council alone.
1: So Hemi appeal long every resident long Honiara, all get a business and all get a visitor for next year, all get a not Torowe Ravi is all about and help for keeping city clean.
5: I therefore appeal to every resident, business owners, market vendors and visitors to dispose of waste responsibly. Let us stop littering our street, drains, parks and beaches. Let us support community cleanup activities and take pride in keeping our neighborhoods clean.
1: I'm Lord Mayor Blong Honiara City, Edi Siapu, and let me finish him this fellow report where me fellow I take him audio Blong him, long live broadcast Blong SIBC, long this fellow 48 Independence Anniversary Celebration year. Kain passing blong drinks park na simok noku ti bagarat mlaib blong all young pla people na long mirap ward long Medang province long Papua New Guinea all community iwok boom long senisim laib blong all youth. Ward member blong mirap Joseph Yamai itok time all youth ti save drink na spark all i save kirapim tok long sorcery accusation related violence or save where i been bagarapim community blong m. Let me talk him here the way in all same triple year now only make him plenty work one time all young pla people long senisim laib blong all.
6: Yes, me pla organize him on me all. Mirat Slaw Mirab Youth Development Forum. Also we're working on a clean up community. We place a cleaning place, cleaning numbers, planning and los la healthy island concept me of the time bring him coming to the community lo cleaning more house, cleaning place, planning flower and all this la. Now make him all awareness in the community lo one one on. Me plug at him 6 plamlets. So me of you see this now body lo working more awareness in the community. Wonderful church-based organization.
4: I'm good plan networking blue you here. Now, apart from conservation, this black and work, you also make more narrow black and awareness to wonderful young people na this black kind?
6: Yes, yes. Me black and working more behavior change. Gender justice. Also gender, all gender issues. In the community, me black and work. Running staff, talk to under age pregnancies, all these narrow black issues in the community, lo downimol, all yawa na drag na all this line in the community, me organization this law, youth forum lo, pagkama venes lo this law, me oglo to kumol you like, in change and here you come up change, so in this law main on me blame blame, if I said to you be the change that you want the change to be, so me oglo making this law, awareness in the community all youth.
4: And how long you plan to come this black and all awareness round on long place na?
6: Oh, and maybe like, I was 2 years now. Me been work on them. We been start on the Olympia blow Oxford PNG. We been on me on the Bolgona. I've been losing me black. So me kissing this like concept. Me kissing all place na. Now I'm 2 years now me. Roughly 2.5 years now. If I start to work with this awareness in the local community.
4: You talk long, this place can all drink no good na spark bruce and this lemon play every community blue you.
6: Yeah, I want the big place you straight. Na any work will contribute to this la all socially related. Me the community blue in 2024. Maybe going to the big la socially related killings. That's why me grabbing this la concept law. Educating more man lo place law. On more laws where guiding socially accusations now this la. On a mess of Mr. Dim, pass lockdown in all drag, and Yawa because Tamil Mangi continued this law now. Also, keep him thinking nothing, Yamanakushim or man, or about this law, something. That's why me starting this line. There's now going to talk until Chinese in the area and attitude, the Mangila community.
4: True, yeah, when big blood challenge long, community blue, no, all get up, yeah. Especially young people look at walk, na.
6: Yes.
4: Look at open around on them, all resort, look and can all this like and something, yeah.
6: But me looking, time me blow making this land, involve more in the legal sports activities now yet, and me running sports activity in the legal way where me kissing legal funding law LLC, me also supporting more sports law. If you go to me using sports law, control him all now. No at Spark, no at Vienna.
4: Law, what blue in a community blue at all high school now, all schools long up to now, all health services?
6: Yes, me that don't play for some stuff. Primary school on Bayside in high school and now to soon start build next year by mixing first grade 9. We organizing community time me oglo running awareness no me changing plenty youth now youth oglo can only take him on always not all activities now oglo support me no me like making work so me oglo first clean up in this now me oglo contribute lo son of him two blood double craft on the popular teacher's house on them contribution to community.
1: I'm ward member Blong Mirap, Long Medang Province, Joseph Yamai, Ibin Tok Tok, one time Hilda Wayne. Na M2 Ipinisim Display, ABC Radio Australia, one took program Blong Tete. Misam Seke, Tok Makin Mipla Olgeta, one walk me talk. Bye bye now.
7: Thank you, Tomas. That's been the ABC's One Talk program there for our listeners in Melanesia. 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
8: Drinking is humanity's oldest indulgence. In fact, civilization may never have gotten off the ground without alcohol, says Edward Singerland. He's a professor of philosophy, early Chinese philosophy at the University of British Columbia. Where there are people, there are fermented beverages. So Dr. Singerland says evolution must have a reason for that. As we enter dry July, where people are encouraged to lay off the drink to raise money for Kiwis with cancer, Singerland asks us to consider booze in another way, as a social lubricant, a way to strengthen social bonds and the role drinking responsibly plays to the rise of culture itself. His book is called Drunk, How We Sipped, Danced and Stumbled Our Way to Civilization. Emil spoke to Edward yesterday and he started by acknowledging that this isn't a subject most people would expect from a professor of Chinese philosophy. So what question was he trying to answer?
9: Yeah, my colleagues are a bit puzzled by the topic as well. It's actually directly related to work I've done in the past. So my dissertation and first academic book and then my first general audience book is called Try Not to Try. We're all about this, what I call the paradox of spontaneity. So there are certain areas in life where you are successful when you're at your best, when you things go smoothly, when you're relaxed and you're not overthinking it. So you think about being in the zone in sports or, you know, being on as a comic or an actor or something like that. The problem with that is you can't force spontaneity. If you try to try, if you try not to try, it's not going to work. It's going to backfire. And that's actually because you're activating the part of your brain you want to shut down, which is the prefrontal cortex, which is kind of the center of trying, if you want to think about it that way. And, you know, my previous work, I looked at these early Chinese philosophers who had various strategies for kind of getting around this paradox by giving you breathing exercises or giving you these ritual scripts to follow, kind of in a way distracting you from the mental problem, the mental paradox. But one of these texts actually uses being drunk as a analogy or a metaphor for being in the state of spontaneity with the universe that they want you to be in. And it's a clearly a metaphor in the text itself, but at a certain point I was like, maybe alcohol is actually a cultural technology for helping us to get around this mental paradox, for helping to solve this problem of how you can try not to try. So that was one of the main routes.
10: It's so interesting because I guess in a way that kind of places it in the same sort of field as something like sport or music in terms of it being... if sport is a way for us to get our aggression out and our tribalism in a relatively healthy sort of non-dangerous kind of setting, or if music is to an extent a kind of mating ritual, move your body to music kind of thing, then perhaps alcohol is a way of capturing something as well, but without a kind of moral judgment attached to the consumption of alcohol, although I would say a lot of people would still do that.
9: Yeah, the moral judgment part, you mean?
10: Yes, exactly. Even if you argue that it's like a useful human behavior that we're trying to expedite.
9: Yeah, you know, almost every culture in the world and throughout history has used alcohol, and every culture that uses alcohol worries about it and moralizes it to a certain extent. So I talk in the book about one of the main arguments of my book is that the standard scientific story that our taste for alcohol and other types of chemical intoxicants, the standard scientific story is that it's an evolutionary mistake. It's just kind of brain hijack or an evolutionary mismatch. And I argue that given the obvious costs of alcohol consumption production, that just can't be the case. There have to be benefits that historically have been paying for the costs of alcohol. And most of the book is walking through what those benefits are. So enhanced creativity, enhanced social bonding, reducing anxiety. But those, you know, all those benefits come at kind of a sweet spot of about 0.08 blood alcohol content. So about, you know, two beers in maybe for your average person. If you go past that, especially if you go way past that, things can get really ugly. And if you have a genetic propensity to alcohol use disorder, which possibly up to 15% of the population does, you can't use alcohol safely. So every culture that I know of, I talk about the Greeks as the classic example, the Greek worship of Dionysus. They worship Dionysus, but they welcome his gifts and they celebrate his gifts. But they're also a little worried about it. He can give you gifts like the gift he gave Midas, which turned out to not be so great after all. And his followers, you don't want to run into them in the middle of the night in the mountains because they'll tear you apart with their teeth. So there's this kind of dark side to Dionysus. And that captures really well what you see in most cultures, this kind of appreciation of the power of alcohol, but also worry about its dangers.
10: You talk there about sort of, I guess, the dragon in a way, you know, the chasing of the dragon, 0.8 blood alcohol level, about two beers in, as you described it. Why then do so many humans push way past that point? Why is it almost like a goal to get really drunk if it's not that fun?
9: Yeah, that's mainly in New Zealand.
10: Right.
9: And I say that kind of facetiously, but not really sense that New Zealand, Australia, the UK, the US are all part. So partly this is a cultural thing. So Anglophone cultures have all inherited this, what anthropologists call a northern drinking culture.
8: We're in the middle of a conversation Emil had yesterday with Edward Slingerland, who is talking about alcohol and how drinking responsibly plays a role in the rise of culture. Emil asked him to expand on the northern drinking culture.
9: You're drinking in single-sex groups. You're not doing it around a meal. And it's, you know, it's forbidden to children, but it's kind of taboo. And you really, the goal is excess. And you're not really one of the guys or one of the girls if you don't get, you know, complain about a hangover the next day. There's good evidence that that type of drinking culture leads to binge drinking, leads to blacking out, leads to, and it radically increases alcoholism rates. And you can contrast this with Southern, again, they're talking about Europe here, so Southern drinking cultures. You think about Spain or Italy, you're drinking primarily beer and wine. You're drinking only with a meal. Once you leave the meal table, the drinking stops. Kids are there, old people are there, dogs under the table, everyone's drinking in and everyone's drinking in moderation, because actually drinking to the point of being visibly drunk is shameful. You'd be ostracized and you'd get serious negative social feedback if you got to the point where you were slurring your words or stumbling. And there's evidence that the Southern style of drinking leads to moderation, reduces alcoholism rates. So partly it's cultural, but also partly it is this access to this new type of alcohol. So distilled spirits, we've only had access to on a large scale. So, I mean, Aristotle knew about distillation, the ancient Persians, Chinese knew about it, but it's hard to master technically. And so we didn't really have it in Europe until the 1600s, which is, you know, in a story, the story I'm telling begins 10 million years ago with our primate ancestors who adapted to eating fermenting fruit. That's a blink of an eye historically. And it basically means we went from drinking 2 to 3% beers, 5, 6% ABV fruit wines to 90 something percent distilled liquors. And that's crazy. So that's the other reason we tend to go too far, is we have access to just a much more dangerous form of alcohol than we historically did.
10: We associate alcohol mostly with pleasure in modern times, but evolution doesn't optimize for pleasure. Why has it been evolutionarily advantageous for us to indulge occasionally in a tipple here and there?
9: Yeah. Our genes don't care if we're happy, and actually they design us to be kind of optimally unhappy. So we keep doing the things that they want us to do. Alcohol does trigger pleasure networks in the brain. One of the effects of it is there are two main effects. One is it depresses the functioning of the prefrontal cortex. And so this is the center of cognitive control, of effort, kind of delaying gratification, being conscious of what you're doing. And for some reason, humans find it pleasurable to have that relaxed. We like taking a little vacation from cognitive control. So that's one reason it's pleasurable. It's also directly giving us pleasure in terms of stimulating serotonin, endorphins, these kind of feel-good chemicals in our body. That's why it makes us feel good. And evolution lets it continue to make us feel good, because then it has these functional benefits. And that's what I spend the bulk of the book talking about, how we're a very odd primate in the sense that we're a primate, but we live, if you look how we live, especially in modern societies, or even any kind of post-agriculture society, we live in this hyper-cooperative way that looks more like social insects. We look more like ants or bees than we do chimpanzees in terms of the intensity with which we cooperate. And yet genetically we're primates. And so it's a bit puzzling how we pull that trick off. And there are a lot of tools we use to do it, including things like religion, which is one of the other things I've studied in the past from an evolutionary perspective. But one of my arguments is alcohol has been a tool for allowing this to happen and for keeping us kind of creative and innovative, which is crucial, uniquely crucial for humans, because we're so dependent on tools and technology.
10: Well, maybe one of the consequences of our biology and our culture is that we have, you know, in this day that we're in now, we are in this age of real abundance, if we're, you know, honest about it, real abundance, almost overabundance. And I mean, you talk a bit about this, the Twinkie problem. Tell me about the Twinkie problem, and perhaps could we extend that out to cover alcohol as well?
9: That's one theory about alcohol, and I call this the evolutionary mismatch story. So, you know, Twinkies are a classic example of evolutionary mismatch. The reward Twinkies gives us is what it was designed to reward. It's rewarding consumption of sugar and fat. And that was a great link to have in our brains for almost all of our history as a species, because getting enough fat and sugar was a challenge. And so anytime you encountered it, you should eat as much as possible. It only becomes a problem in modern societies when we have access to Twinkies and all sorts of other crazy junk food and greasy, you know, unsaturated fats and fast food. And but this is it's a costly problem. And it leads to obesity, diabetes, heart attacks. But it's a very recent problem, and it's still relatively local. So, you know, you don't have to go far in the world to find places where it's hard to get enough to eat. So evolution hasn't had time to deal with this problem. Mm. It's a costly one, but it's local and recent. That's why alcohol is different. Alcohol is a costly taste in terms of physiological damage, economic cost. But we've been doing it, as I say, it's ancient, ubiquitous, and costly. And whenever you see a behavior like that, there's got to be an explanation for it. And that's where you have to start looking at the other side of the ledger, the evolutionary balance sheet, and see what the benefits might be.
10: You describe alcohol as the, this would probably be its nickname if it were a boxer, the unchallenged king of intoxicants. What makes alcohol better than... Because, you know, alcohol is not the only thing that has a psychoactive effect on us. What makes it better than magic mushrooms or psilocybin or cannabis. Other psychedelic? Exactly. Cannabis, you know, why is it better for, is it better for us in terms of accomplishing what you're talking about?
9: Yeah, absolutely. At least until we invent something new, synthetic, it's the best drug there is for the function. So cannabis has been around forever. We've been cultivating it for at least 6,000 years. The problems with cannabis, and cannabis has some advantages. So it's not as harmful physiologically for us, and it's not physically addictive. It can be psychologically addictive, but not physically. The main problem with cannabis is it's hard to dose. So if you're smoking it, you need to know how to hold it in your lungs. And, you know, people passing around a joint are getting very different doses depending on how good they are. Whereas, you know, no one's better or worse at drinking a beer. Humans can master that pretty quickly. So if we're all drinking the same beer, we're all getting the same dose. But the really crucial thing is cannabis has really variable effects on different individuals. So some people, you know, I had friends in grad school who would smoke and then want to go out dancing or want to talk about philosophy or, you know, be really active and social. I've tried, especially because I've lived on the West Coast and in Canada, I've had access to legal cannabis for a very long time. So I've tried every strain known to humankind. And they all do exactly the same thing to me. Everyone says, no, try this particular strain of sativa. Trust me. And I try that strain of sativa. It does the same thing as everything else. Yeah. It makes me super paranoid, and then I fall asleep. Yeah. So it's a terrible social drug for me, and my wife's like this too. So you can't, it's not a good social drug if it's making me super paranoid and sleepy and you want to dance and someone else wants to talk about philosophy. Whereas alcohol has a pretty similar effect across individuals. And then psychedelics, I talk about psychedelics in the book. The problem with them is they're just too powerful. You know, the gentle downregulation or your PFC you get with alcohol is something you can do, you know, after work. You could do it at a brainstorming session with your colleagues. You can do it when you're meeting the neighbors. But, you know, if new neighbors come into town, you go over and give them some psilocybin. You've lost 2 days and things are going to get really weird. So they're just too powerful to do the function that alcohol does. And so typically, as I talk about in the book, most cultures use psychedelics, but they either do it very occasionally. Mm. So there's typically like a ritual that happens once or twice a year where you do it, or they have a special class of people who basically their full-time job is doing this. You know, shamans basically are priests. But you can't, everyone can't be using it on a daily basis because it's just too strong.
10: Alcohol does cause harm. There is no denying that. And you talked about this before, that essentially we as humans have kind of decided that the juice has been worth the squeeze. Do you think the juice is still worth the squeeze?
9: I do. Yeah, I just think we need to be more careful in the modern world. I talked about, so the two new dangers of alcohol in the modern world are distillation, which I've already mentioned. So we have access to this really quite dangerous new form of alcohol that we've never had before.
10: Like psychedelics in a way. Spirits may be kind of like psychedelics in a sense.
9: Yeah, I mean, psychedelics have always been strong. You know, magic mushrooms haven't gotten any stronger than they used to be. Mm. The better analogy would be chewing cocoa leaves versus doing cocaine.
10: Right, okay.
9: That would be a better analogy. It's just purified form that we never had before. But the other big danger in the modern world is what I call isolation. So the fact that historically you never had access, private access to alcohol. The only time you could drink was in a public situation. Mm-hmm. And those typically were very highly ritualized. So in the Greek symposium, the symposiarch, the person who was hosting the wine party, would be in charge of passing around the bowl. Everyone drank from the same bowl. He would be in charge of deciding when to pass it, how much to water down the wine. You know, if things were flagging a little bit, maybe he wouldn't water it down as much, or he'd pass it around quicker. In a Chinese ritual drinking context, and this is true even today, you don't just drink when you want to. You can only drink when someone makes a toast. Hmm. And who's allowed to make the toasts and kind of how often they happen, again, is very carefully ritually regulated. And if you think about the even just informal going to the pub with some friends, you typically order in rounds. You know, we order a round of beers, my turn to order a round. And it would be weird if I downed my beer and ordered another one on my own really quickly. Mm. Everyone kind of looked at me strangely, right? And so we have all, when we're together and we're socially drinking, we have all these ways. Sometimes historically they've been very kind of scripted and ritualized, but even in modern society, we have them. They're just more informal and harder to see. But we have ways of controlling each other's drinking and signaling to each other when we've had too much. Even if it's only like a kind of, my wife gives me a look across the table when I go to reach for the wine bottle to pour myself another glass. I get a look for my wife and I'm like, all right, okay, fine. That all goes out the window when you can sit in front of your TV and call up the local liquor store and have them deliver a case of tequila to your house.
10: I think this is fascinating.
9: And just sit by yourself.
10: I think that's a fascinating point. And sorry to cut across you, but because I feel like this is a thing. I'm not sure how it is in the US, but certainly in New Zealand, it's really, really expensive to get a drink out at a bar. And there are hospitality businesses at the moment in New Zealand that are going out of business hand over fist for various reasons. One of them being that few people go to, especially young people, go to bars to drink now because you're spending like an hour's wages on a single mixed drink, and whereas it's relatively cheap to buy a box of beer and take it home and drink there. That's what I used to do at university. Do you think that there are big consequences to that down the line?
9: Yeah, I think it's okay if you're drinking, again, if you're drinking socially. So if you're buying that box of beer and you're drinking it with friends, it's a little bit better. But yeah, it's a problem when you don't have, the good thing about being out at a bar is ideally you have people whose job is to tell you when you've had enough, right? It's the job of a responsible server or bartender is to cut you off when you have had too much to drink and to pace. I mean, I waited tables and worked in bars when I was in school. And in the States, it's hard. Unlike New Zealand or Europe, you get basically no hourly wage. Mm. So you're completely dependent on tips to make a living. And it was really a perverse incentive system because really I was incentivized to get people as drunk as possible because it runs up the bill and they are more generous if they're drunk. And that's crazy from a public policy perspective. My job should be moderating them. And I found myself doing that anyway just because, you know, I was like, it's hard not to as a person when you see people drinking too much. you know, and you don't, they signal for another drink and you don't see their signal, you know, supposedly. There's ways in which...
11: RNZ News at 11 o'clock. Good morning, I'm Alison Leonard. Dozens of residents have been evacuated in the Hawke's Bay town of Wairoa after the river burst its banks last night. Mayor Craig Little says the council warned residents to evacuate at about 10 o'clock last night because the area was getting about 50 millimetres of rain every 15 minutes. Officials are still out assessing the situation and gathering numbers on how many homes are flooded and how many people evacuated. Marie Tuahine, whose Wairoa home needed to be completely rebuilt after being damaged by floodwaters in 2024, evacuated to her daughters last night. She will be heading home soon this morning to assess the damage. Ms. Tuahine says while she hopes the water didn't get into her house, she expects her shed will have been completely flooded out. She says locals believe that over time the river that runs past the town is getting wider and shallower and is starting to overflow in just about every downpour they have. They want it to be dredged more regularly. The chief advisor, Matairanga Matariki, Professor Rangi Mamatua, is encouraging Pacific Islands to rediscover their own Matariki stories. He says Matariki celebrations were once carried out across all the Pacific in their own unique ways, and he dreams of seeing that practice revived.
12: Because the diversity in our culture is not a weakness, it's a strength, right? And it gives the beautiful flavours and colours. And the principles are the same, about people gathering and feasting and celebrating in the new year. But the way that it's done is slightly different. That gives it a richness that connects people to that place.
11: Ukrainian President Volodymyr Zelensky says that Russia struck an ammunition warehouse during its attack on Kiev region earlier this week. 10 people were killed in Vishnev and hundreds of houses were damaged. Mr. Zelensky says the situation is appalling and a criminal probe has been launched. He says officials at the state weapons producer, which owned the warehouse, would be held responsible and some of them dismissed. New Mexico's top law enforcement official has accused the U.S. Department of Justice of hindering the state's investigation into Jeffrey Epstein by withholding unredacted files on the late sex offender. The Democratic-run state reopened an investigation in February into activities at Epstein's former ranch south of state capital Santa Fe, where he is accused of abusing women and girls for nearly three decades. And struggling car maker Volkswagen is to cut its model lineup and capacity. Sources have said CEO Oliver Blum plans to cut up to 100,000 jobs and close four German factories. Volkswagen is struggling against Chinese competition and US tariffs. And that's the news.
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11: Here is the short forecast from Met Service until midnight tonight. Northland to Taumaranui, including Coromandel, Bay of Plenty and Taupō, fine apart from isolated showers about western Northland. Gisborne and northern Hawke's Bay, periods of rain, some heavy falls inland this morning, gradually easing. The remainder of Hawke's Bay, also Taihape, Tararua District, Wairarapa and Wellington, mostly cloudy with a few showers. Taranaki te Kapiti, fine today apart from cloudy periods. Nelson and Buller to Fiordland, fine today. Marlborough and Canterbury, fine apart from isolated showers about Banks Peninsula. Otago and Southland, fine inland. Cloudy periods about the coast with the chance of a shower. And the Chatham Islands, showers today. 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
17: 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Welcome back to the Wow to 100 Countdown on RNZ National. Let's take a look at what we've already had at 50 to 43.

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0: All of these songs voted by you as we count down the top 50 Waiata. And guys, I really need to address something. Someone said, hey man, your maths is a bit off. You said we had 25 to go and we were only at 45. Look, I know. Can I host the New Zealand Music Awards? Can I do radio broadcasts? Yes. You asked me to do live maths? Never, ever, ever. It's like you can see the cogs ticking over in my brain. So yes, I apologise. We have lots more songs to go. And you know what? There are a few songs that didn't make the top 50. They might have made it into the top 100. And so I want to play a few of those throughout the show, including this next one from Supergroove's debut album, Traction, which was released in 1994. This is Sitting Inside My Head.
1: I walk around this town as buildings closing, windows are boarding.

0: You're listening to The Way to 100 on RNZ National. That was Supergroove and Sitting Inside My Head, which just narrowly missed out on hitting the top 50. It came in at number 52.
1: Come on.
0: Yeah, Nathan Dardere, you're not happy about that,
1: are
0: you?
1: That was my number one.
0: It's such a good song, too.
1: It has got, obviously, the most beautiful vocal, right? Mm. And it's like, it reminds me of Samuel L. Jackson.

0: it as a bunch of 15-year-old school students.
1: Western Springs.
0: They were like, when Supergroove was kind of at its peak, they weren't even old enough to be in the pubs.
1: I was doing music radio, and I remember when Can't Get Enough came out, and they brought it in, and we played it. And I was like, this is great. And I remember other people from the radio station coming in going, what's this? And I was like, oh, yeah, Supergroove. Where are they from? It's like New Zealand. This is from New Zealand. You know, like that. Because that was at the stage we hadn't really dipped the foot into there. Not really. Maybe a little bit with Poor Year. And maybe Dean Harpeter might have done some things. But we weren't really playing with that sort of genre of music. So they came out with that and it was just beautiful. Thank you for the music, Supergroove. You're the best.
0: So good. What about this song, though? Our next song on the list at number 42, Darcy Clay and Jesus I Was Evil.
1: Oh, so Dan, I knew him as. Dan was a guy that played in my cricket team.
0: Oh, wow.
1: When I first moved out to Auckland, and I think I was 21 or 22, and there was this really fun little guy in the team called Dan, and he was great. And I knew that Dan played the piano downtown at DeBrett's because I'd see him sometimes. And then I hear the song, and it's Jesus I Was Evil, and I'm like, that's cool. And then one of the guys goes, oh, that's Dan. And I went, nah, it's some guy called Darcy Clay. And he went, no, that's his stage name.
0: It's like Superman, Clark Kent. Yeah. He's got his glasses on, you can't tell.
1: And I was like, is that true, mate? He goes, yeah, and we're talking about it. So there's a very specific sound in there. It's the snare drum. So I can tell you that was the snare drum sitting on his bed, and he didn't have a drumstick, so he's using a soup spoon to hit it. And that's that real thumpa, thumpa, thumpa in the back of it. It was kind of an interesting song because it was so successful. He was kind of haunted by it because he was really worried he was never going to do one that no one liked in the same sort of way.
0: Wow.
1: But when I think about at that time, mid-90s, and New Zealand's cultural renaissance is happening, like music and art and even like fashion with that as well is all going quite big, right? And at that time, I think New Zealand really embraced lo-fi because we used to try with a lo-fi budget to make hi-fi things, right? And I was doing a TV show at the time called Ice TV, and we went with that as well. So instead of graphics, we'd write it on a bit of cardboard and hold it up because it's kind of endearing. And that's why I could kind of see what Dan was going with, or Darcy was going with here with the song. But he embraced the lo-fi, and it's one of the great lo-fi songs. Right out there with the Chris Knox number, right?
0: Yeah.
1: It's one of the great lo-fi songs of New Zealand ever.
0: Yeah, it's beautiful. Nathan Dardere, Tēnā koe. Let's play it. Darcy Clay and Jesus I Was Evil, number 42 on the Waiata 100.
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0: What a banger from 1997, Darcy Clay and Jesus I Was Evil, number 42 on our way up to 100. As one voter put it, it exploded out of nowhere, a crazy, fun, bright flame of a song that united everyone from my age at the time when I was at uni. Impossible not to like, era-defining for many of us, a total original. Its nostalgia power is huge and it always makes me smile. Keep the messages coming in, 2101 is the number. On to number 41 on the countdown, released in 1980, Split Ends with I Hope I Never.
1: 41.
2: Pātiko mātahi.
0: Not sure what's happening there. Song doesn't want to play. A great song that was written by Tim Finn, became a huge hit for those guys. Oh, computer says yes. We're going to play. All right, here we go again. 41 on the countdown, Split Ends, and I Hope I Never.

0: Number 41 on our way to 100 here in RNZ National this Matariki holiday split ends, and I hope I never, oh man, I hope I never, always moves me. So many broken hearts. Thanks for that message, PK in Christchurch. Lauren in Otipoti says, I'm loving the Aotearoa hits dancing around the lounge and my dogs are completely baffled by my behaviour. Now here's a song that's become embedded in the soundtrack of Aotearoa despite never making the New Zealand top 40, but it just sneaks in at number 40 on the way to 100. It's Dragon's Reign.
1: Whātekau
2: 40.

0: I'm so surprised that that song never made the New Zealand Top 40. It's so good. If that song didn't have you dancing while you were listening, I don't know what's wrong with you. There was Dragon and Rain at number 40 on our list, which one voter described as an iconic 1980s up-tempo sound that has stood the test of time, along with a pre-chorus chorus that can be sung alone by yourself in the car or at the top of your lungs at a concert. Also, importantly, contains very good health advice about not going out in the rain. Keep the texts coming in. 2101 is the text number. At number 39 on our Wire to 100 today, it's the great Kiwi, one of the great Kiwi pop singles of the early 80s. The Swingers with Counting the Beat. Here's Andrew from the band.
1: This was really the era of Cold Chisel and Midnight Oil. You know, hard rock and bands. Four on the floor, just going for it. Along comes three skinny little Kiwi boys with this wiry, tense, left-of-field, jarry, jangly music. You know, it went right over the Aussies' heads.

0: Swingers and Counting the Beat, number 39 on our way to 100 today. I never realised this, but this listener said, Counting the Beat, 2, 3, 4, 5 is an example of Kiwi humour. 5 beats, but why are we starting at 2? I'd never thought about that when I'm listening to the lyrics. All right, on to number 38 on the countdown. This is Good Shirt and Sophie.
1: Tori te kaumau waru.
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0: This is the way it's 100 on RNZ National. That was number 38, Good Shirt and Sophie. I've loved this message that come in. I'm about to turn a vast age and having the best morning listening to the radio. It's like being a teenager again, more than half a century ago, and hanging out for the next song on the hit parade. Keep the messages coming in to 101 is the number. So in addition to counting down our top 50 New Zealand songs, we're also counting down the top 10 Waiata Reo Māori as voted by you. And this next Waiata is one of the biggest New Zealand hits from the 1980s. Ee Pō spent 19 weeks on the charts, including two at number one, becoming Prince Tuiteka's signature song and proving that songs embracing Te Reo Māori could achieve mainstream commercial success. Written by Tuiteka e Ngoi Pewhairangi as a tribute to his future wife Missy, producer Dalvanius Prime had to persuade him to record it. Here's Dalvanius on how one of Aotearoa's most beloved songs came to life.
1: What happened was that Tui was recording an album he wanted to, and his manager, Richard Brown, asked me to produce it. I was listening to him one night perform this song called Ee Pō, and I couldn't stand the arrangement because he always played the trumpet in it. So I did an arrangement of Ee Pō. And it was one night that he just finished touring down in Gisborne, and he drove back, and we had lockout sessions, and all the songs were down bar one, which was Ee Pō, because he didn't know that we were going to do it. And I said, now listen, you, I've got this song and I want you to have a listen to the backing tracks. And as soon as it came up to the he started to cry. Māori's and Pākehā, doesn't matter, that New Zealanders love ballads. Everyone's waiting for another Pō Karikariana, and I really and truly believe that that was it.
2: 10.

heart of me, my Lord.

0: Prince Tuitika NAE Paul, which is number 9 on our Waiata Reo Māori countdown. And I think a few of you are getting confused, but what's happening is we're counting down the top 50 New Zealand songs, and then we've got a top 10 Waiata that are in Te Reo Māori. So if you're thinking, hang on a minute, why did you just play 42 and now you're at number 9, that's why. So we're kind of chugging in a few Waiata Reo Māori, the top 10 that were as voted by you. And now Wallace Chapman from the panel loves this song so much he's just popped into the studio to come and tell us all about it.
1: Had to come in. In fact, the two Wallaces. Look, we've got a little special guest here, little Wallace Jr. What do you think of that, Wallace?
2: The song? Yes, yeah. I love it.
1: Well, that was Daddy's pick.
0: Yeah, so why do you love this song so much?
1: I think because Delvaney's prime, I mean, nailed it. Kiwis love a good ballad.
0: Mm.
1: You know, they do, whether it be John Rolls or Tanya. But it's wrapped up in a bit of social history for me. When I heard that song, I'm going back to the early 80s. I'm washing dishes with my dad. He's telling me to, shut up, Wallace, listen to the song. You know, and he's just, we're washing dishes, we're having a chat about the day. On the mat's going to come on this afternoon. You've got King Curtis and Steve Rickard. They're going to scrap it out. It's the early 80s. It's New Zealand. It's the way we were. And Tui Teke is on the air, and his soaring vocals are just like the sound of angels. This was a very special song for me. And, you know, I could put it out there that there was no one better in terms of on-screen presence than Tui Teke. He had this variety show on TV, and he loomed large, you know?
0: Yeah.
1: And just to hear that song, silky smooth vocals, just amazing.
0: Yeah, and so many people are sharing similar memories. There's tears flowing right now. My mum passed away 9 years ago yesterday, and we have such good memories of her whānau singing this together when I was young. So thank you so much for playing it. I think the memories that you share will be memories that resonate with lots of people listening.
1: He touched so many people, Tui Teke, and it was just across the board. You know, he had that sort of way, like the Top Twins. You know, he could cross boundaries with his music, his humour. Extraordinary. His vibe, where he had that long cape, you know, and that crown and all the gold rings. Tui Teke, the best.
0: Yeah, incredible. That song gives me goosebumps. Also, go little Wallace Jr. Thanks for coming in on the show today.
1: What do you reckon, Wallace? Hey, if there was a New Zealand song that you could pick off the top of your head, what would it be?
2: You know what? Rob Ruha, baby.
0: We love Rob Ruha. Great. I love that.
1: Oh, very good.
0: Do you have any idea what the number one song is? If you had to throw a guess out today, what do you think it might be, Wallace? It's what I've been asking everyone that's popped in.
1: Okay, firstly, can I say, just been blown away by your mahi on the radio today.
0: And
1: also to the songs, Rain, Don't You Go.
0: Such a good
1: don't
0: one, eh?
1: Don't You Go. How long have I heard that song? It took me back. It's too hard.
0: I know, someone actually just said, when we played Rain, that they'll never forget hearing that in a clapped out bus in like a Peruvian rainforest.
1: Yeah.
0: Bringing back the memories.
1: Yeah. I'm going to say, okay, I'm going to put it out there.
0: Okay.
1: I could bet money on this.
0: Okay.
1: I could bet $5. Is that too much, Wallace? $5 to bet on the top song? I'm going to do it anyway. I reckon it's going to be, and I'm not privy to any information, it is going to be far away from Tui Teke, far away from that sort of kaupapa. It's going to be Pink Frost by the Chills. It's going to be Pink Frost.
0: Okay.
1: Because there is something really wrapped up in our New Zealandness about that song. Went around the world, a subcultural global hit, very Dunedin, very ethereal. It's got a magical quality all of its own.
0: Okay.
1: Pink Frost by the Chills is number one.
0: Okay, I love your justification.
1: That's what I'm picking.
0: And your reasoning. So I guess, you know, we'll have to wait. Number one will be played out just before 5 o'clock on the show. Wallace Chapman, what are you up to for the rest of your matariki?
1: What are we going to do? What are we doing for matariki? What do you reckon, Wallace? What do you want to do?
2: My dad going to talk smack about his songs.
1: Yes, we're going to do that.
0: We've already done that.
1: We've done that. I think we're going to go for a nice walk through the fairy forest. Go to the and we might have a little fire tonight, actually, and just relax with some dinner.
0: Yeah, beautiful. Wallace Chapman, thank you so much for making time out on your Matariki Hararei to come in.
1: Pleasure.
0: All right, it is 18 minutes to 12 o'clock. Keep the messages coming in. The Waiata 100 program today is outstanding. Such a great thing to do on Matariki Day and such a wonderful reminder of all the great music that has come from New Zealand musicians. Great selection, RNZ. That's from Eveline. Hey, I didn't even pick the songs. That was you guys. So thanks to everybody that voted. Now coming in at number 37 is Hope by Fat Freddy's Drop.
1: Oh.
0: Such a good song, right? First recorded for a compilation celebrating Radioactive's 21st birthday in 1998. It marked the band's recording debut, a fixture as the closing song of their live shows. Later closed the multi-platinum based on a true story album and remains one of Fat Freddy's Drop's most enduring and beloved songs. 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

0: That was Fat Freddy's Drop and Hope, number 37 on the RNZ Wire to 100. Before we get to number 36, let's talk with Chris Burke, Content Director of Audio Culture and author of Blue Smoke, The Lost Dawn of New Zealand Popular Music. Hi, Chris.
1: Hello, Cara.
0: Thank you so much for coming in for a chat today. Pōkarakariana has taken out the number 36 spot on the Waiata 100, a song that is often described as New Zealand's best-known Waiata. What do you think made this song endure for nearly a century, both here and internationally?
1: Well, the beautiful melody. Who can listen to that without it making you cry? We've just all grown up with it since childhood. I'm surprised it's only number 37.
0: So am I, to be honest, but, yeah. You know.
1: Yeah. Because it's been around since the First World War, and the person we can really thank for disseminating it is Parari Tomoana from Hawke's Bay. He's credited with arranging it. There's many claimants as to who wrote it, and that's the thing with songs that are hits. There's two sayings. Success has many fathers, failure is an orphan, and where there's a hit, there's a writ. So we'll just give it to Parari Tomoana for arranging it and disseminating it through the country, because it travelled like a folk song, really, from marae to marae and then around the country into sitting on the mat as children.
0: Yeah, well, the 1927 recording by Ana Hato and Dean Waratini is one of the earliest surviving New Zealand recordings. How important was the song in the birth of a distinctly New Zealand recording tradition?
1: Oh, very important. Those songs that were recorded by Ana Hato and Dean Waratini were recorded by an Australian record company that came over here and recorded them using a mobile unit in Rotorua. And then they took them back to Australia, where they made them into 78s. Those discs were real hits. You know, in the late 20s, the boom in records and record players was really at its height before the Depression came along and people switched to radio. But those songs stayed in print for the next over 20 years on 78s. They were still being sold in the late 40s. So that's really took it to another level. There were many songs that Ana Hato recorded that became part of like the national catalogue.
0: Yeah, interesting that it got recorded in a bus and then taken to Australia. What was the process of recording music in Aotearoa like then? Did we have the technology and industry here, or did the artists have to go offshore and if they wanted to be properly recorded and released?
1: Well, the recordings made in Rotorua were with a mobile unit, so they would have brought over a like a turntable with a needle in it that cut straight to disc, and probably using a horn, you know, like those old gramophones. They were like microphones. 1927, there was a big change to electric recording. The electric microphone changed everything. That meant that people didn't have to bellow into horns; they could just croon into microphones. So yes, cut disc would go back to Australia and get made into a proper record, and then shipped back here. But those songs were, you know, New Zealand songs recorded here, but released in Australia and manufactured in Australia. The same thing happened to the Rotorua Māori Choir in in Rotorua. They recorded many of those things, like love ballads and hymns and Māori traditional songs. But the a really important act is the Tahiwi family. Now, the older brother of the Tahiwi trio that went over to Sydney was Kingi Tahiwi, who's very well known as a songwriter. His two biggest songs were, Epuratai Tama and Waikato. He also, they came from Horowhenua. He also wrote a song called Otaki, but like the formula 50 years later. But Kingi Tahiwi was a name often mentioned on the radio when I was a child. He was a major, major figure, and that's all still before the Second World War.
0: Wow. So, yeah, when did New Zealand songs, I guess, begin to develop their own identity and tell stories, and how did songs like his and Waiata Māori play a role in that?
1: I do think those Anahato songs were the ones that really established a New Zealand sound, and that those duets, the use of vibrato in the singing, and the fact that they were sung in Te Reo. Another song recorded before the war was by a Maori music teacher called Walter Smith, and that's Beneath the Maori Moon. And that was recorded here but not released by a broadcaster called Lou Paul, Maori broadcaster, sadly died in the war, much loved. But in 1936, Walter Smith's cousin George Nepia recorded Beneath the Maori Moon.
0: George Nepia, the rugby player?
1: The rugby player, yeah.
0: He sing as well, could he?
1: He could, yeah. And that was released in England by Decca. So again, you know, we needed to reach out to the world to hear our own music. Until the war ended, and then someone established a record company called Tanza to assist New Zealand artists, and they really went after New Zealand songs.
0: Oh, I actually spoke to someone recently who was talking about the Levin version.
1: Oh, yes,
0: that's of Tanza.
1: That's much. That's like early 60s, Tala, T-A-L-A.
0: Yeah.
1: It's like a bit of a joke, to assist Levin artists.
0: Yeah, because it wasn't even the Greater Wellington region.
1: No.
0: It was just people that lived in Levin.
1: And there's some really good music on Tala. Yes, Horowhenua centred, and you would have been talking to Dujon, I think.
0: Yes, that's it. Yeah, that's who I was talking to. And someone did message in and say that's what it meant, which was funny. So looking across the Waiata 100 countdown from Pōkara Kariana through to today's artists, what threads or themes do you think have remained uniquely New Zealand over the past century?
1: Well, home. You've just played Fat Freddy's Drop, and I mentioned Ōtaki by the Tahiwis, and the formula, you know, we'll go down to Ōtaki, we'll turn on an Ōtaki. That's the late 60s. I think, and you've got Dave Dobbins' Welcome Home. You know, I think that's what it's about. We have a great sense of belonging, even if we don't realise it. You know, what we think when we hear Pukari Kari, we think of home. What do New Zealanders sing when they're on their OE?
0: Yeah.
1: It's songs like Pukari Kari. And, of course, there's better be home soon, but I remember Neil Finn telling me about New Zealanders overseas when they were put on the spot to sing a song from home, and these were people who are not musical, and they would sing place names and pretend it was a song. Tomaranui, not Tomaranui on the main trunk line, you know.
0: Yeah, I've had people with a similar thing where they've asked, where they've been at something overseas and they've been asked to do like a Māori prayer or something, and they'd sing Tū Tira Mai Ngā Iwi because they didn't actually know any karakia. So you've got to work with what you've got, I guess.
1: Exactly. And there is a great melody, you know. I just love hearing that more and more all the time. You know, it's a song heard often in childhood, and it's really come back big time.
0: Yeah, well, Chris Burke, it's been a real pleasure to chat with you today. If you want more of that history of New Zealand music, you should definitely check out his book, which is called Blue Smoke, The Lost Dawn of New Zealand Popular Music. All right, should we play Pōkara Kariana?
1: Oh, yes, please, Cara.
0: Yes, this is number 36 on the Waiata 100, a recording by Ana Hato and Dean Waratini, Pōkara Kariana.
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0: Number 36 on our Waiata 100 today, and actually rated number 4 in our Waiata Reo Māori countdown. It was first recorded at Tuno Hopu Meeting House in Rotorua in 1927. Anahato and Dean Waratini re-recorded the song in Sydney the following year, helping popularise what would become one of New Zealand's best-known Waiata Māori. David Stexton and said, I went to Bali in the 90s and met a lady on the trip while driving to the hotel. We opted to go out for dinner. There was a wandering three-piece band that came up to our table and asked where we were from. We said New Zealand, and the band immediately broke into Pō Kare Kare Ana and took our minds straight back home. I'm absolutely loving this countdown, hearing the stories behind the songs as much as the songs themselves. I never normally listen to the station, but saw this advertised on Facebook and voted, and I feel so part of it. What a fab way to celebrate Matariki. Thank you very much. Lots of you asking if this will be a playlist that you can stream, and yes, we're going to put the top 100 on a Spotify playlist. It will be updated from 5 p.m. So if you text the keyword playlist to 2101, I'll send you back a link, and then once the countdown is done at 5 o'clock, you'll get the top songs on there, so you can relive it over the rest of the weekend. All right, we're racing towards the news, but make sure you stay tuned because we've got numbers 34 to 27 up next.
1: RNZ News at midday. Kia ora, good afternoon, I'm Sarah Bradley. Met Service says the worst of the heavy rainfall for the east coast of the North Island has passed. A five-day system has spread destruction from the deep south through Kaikoura and later into south Wairarapa, Hawke's Bay and Tairawhiti. A state of emergency was declared for the town of Wairoa last night, with dozens of residents evacuated after the river burst its banks. A heavy rain warning for Hawke's Bay and a watch for Gisborne are no longer in force. Meteorologist Katie Lyons says that does not mean that it will be dry from now on.
2: Gisborne and northern Hawke's Bay can still continue some more rain, but nothing compared to what they've had, and it will just gradually peter out today and clear out tomorrow.
1: Katie Lyons says there will be gradual improvement for most of the country this weekend, with the sun out for Auckland, Wellington and Christchurch. At least 50 people in Wairoa evacuated their homes last night and slept in the town's hall after the river burst its banks around midnight.